0: But as of today, that's no longer the case. Coming up on St. Louis on the Air, we'll talk with the state representative who sponsored the new law. We'll also discuss what the change could mean for families and for courts with a St. Louis family law attorney. Then, this week, James Beard Award-winning chef Kevin Nashen opened the Clydesdale, a new tavern in Ballpark Village. We'll talk with him about the restaurant, its menu, and its very first lunch service. We'll also hear how this new venture fits into Nashen's long culinary career and his hopes for St. Louis's future. I'm Eileen Cha. It all follows the news here on St. Louis Public Radio.
1: Live from NPR News in Washington, I'm Janine Herbst. President Trump says the U.S. has entered into an oil agreement with Venezuela to take control of 65 million barrels of the country's oil reserves. In a social media post, Trump says this would more than double the U.S.'s oil reserves. Secretary of State Marco Rubio claims the deal will lower gas prices in the U.S. Since the Trump administration captured President Nicolas Maduro and his wife, who are standing trial in New York, Trump has sought a secure, stable flow of Venezuelan oil as midterm elections loom with high gas and diesel prices. Today marks 6 months since the U.S. and Israel went to war with Iran, with direct talks essentially at a standstill. NPR's Hadil Al-Shalchi reports Tehran, in the meantime, has turned the Strait of Hormuz into its strategic weapon.
2: When Israel and the U.S. went to war with Iran on February 28th, one of the stated goals was to bring down the regime in Tehran. While the killing of Ayatollah Ali Khamenei delivered a blow to the Islamic Republic, Iran's leaders have managed to hold on to power, and instead of collapsing, the regime has taken an even harder line. In the past 6 months, Iran blockaded the Strait of Hormuz, disrupting global oil supplies that have been felt at the gas pump worldwide. The war has had severe economic consequences for Iran. The cost of living has skyrocketed. Some Iranians say they're buying groceries on credit and find it hard to track down medicine. Hadil Al-Shalchi, NPR News, Istanbul.
1: A federal judge has ruled in favor of artificial intelligence company Anthropic in its legal battle against the Pentagon. In February, President Trump and Defense Secretary Pete Hegseth accused Anthropic of endangering national security, labeling it a supply chain risk. U.S. District Judge Rita Lynn says the Pentagon acted illegally by punishing Anthropic for criticizing the Department of Defense's views on AI use. The government is expected to appeal. Anthropic says it welcomes the decision and remains focused on working with the government. President Trump awarded the Congressional Space Medal of Honor to the crew members of Artemis II in Houston today. Houston Public Media's Michael Adkison reports from the Johnson Space Center.
3: Trump says the four crew members of Artemis II who traveled around the moon and back earlier this year are leading the way for a new generation of space explorers.
4: That's really what they are when you think of it, fearless explorers.
3: Trump also signed an executive order creating a U.S. Space Academy modeled after other military service academies.
4: It'll serve both the United States Space Force as well as NASA and the civilian spaceflight industry, and it'll attract, train, and graduate the very best of our nation.
3: Trump says he has not yet decided where the academy will be, and he didn't lay out a timeline for when it will open. For NPR News, I'm Michael Adkison in Houston.
1: 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Tennessee's governor wants to name Nashville's airport Dolly Parton International. There's been a growing campaign to rename it for the singer-songwriter who died this week from cancer at the age of 80. Mariana Bacallao of member station WPLN has more.
5: Changing Nashville's airport to Dolly Parton International technically goes against airport policy, which only allows a rededication to someone who's made contributions to the airport or the field of aviation. But the airport is pushing forward with the change anyway. It's expected to cost around $10 million to make it official. The push to rename Nashville's airport after Dolly Parton isn't new. Democrats offered it as an alternative to a measure that would have named the airport after Donald Trump. But since her passing, the possibility of Dolly Parton International Airport is inching closer to reality. For NPR News, I'm Mariana Bacallao in Nashville.
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6: We are patriots! 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
1: Good evening. 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It's 7:06, and it looks like mostly clear skies overnight tonight. We'll see a low in the mid-60s. Tomorrow, mostly sunny and hot, a high near 90. We'll dip to 70 tomorrow night, and then up to 95 on Sunday, close to 100 on Monday. St. Louis on the Air is a rebroadcast of today's noon program.
2: Welcome to St. Louis on the Air. I'm Elaine Cha. Later in the hour, we'll talk with James Beard Award-winning chef Kevin Nashen about the Clydesdale, his new restaurant in Ballpark Village. Its very first lunch service is underway as we speak. But first, a new law that clarifies that divorce can be finalized even when a partner is pregnant goes into effect today in Missouri. Before this week, anyone could file for divorce in Missouri, but many judges in the state interpreted the law to mean divorce couldn't be finalized until after a couple's baby was born. Jefferson County Republican Representative Cecily Williams is the author of the bill, which received bipartisan support in the legislature. When I spoke with her earlier this week, I asked her why she pushed for the new law.
3: This legislation is important to me. I went to seek a divorce in 2005, and I was denied that right because I was pregnant with my fourth child. I'm a domestic abuse survivor, and I had received probably about 3 weeks prior to me trying to file for divorce, just a really terrible night of abuse, and had finally had my line in the sand where I thought, "This, I can't do this anymore." I had tried to leave several times before, but never was able to stay away. The control and manipulation was just too much, and I wasn't strong enough to stay away. So whenever I healed after that terrible night of abuse, I went to seek a divorce, and I was told that we just don't do that here, meaning in Jefferson County. So I went back home, and they had told me, "It's because you're pregnant. We will not finalize the divorce." And I stated that I had a lawful will to file for divorce once I had learned that barrier. And they said, "You have to wait till the baby's born." And so I did. And when my son was 10 days old, which was January of 06, I filed for divorce and was going through my divorce proceedings with four young children. And the barrier kept me in a very dangerous situation. I know that I had chosen in the past to stay in that situation, but I had come to the point where I knew I had to do what was best for my children and myself. And that is why I knew I had to leave. Of course, not being able to, there's a lot of things that filing for divorce allows you to do if you're able to go get in an apartment, because now you have your own, you may not be so responsible for that mortgage that you have. You'd be able to go and use your income for an apartment or any sort of help that might be available to you that would make you more successful on your own. And because there's so many times that there's financial abuse that is within those relationships as well. And so that's why this bill is important to me. And it took me about 20 years to get to a point in my life where I was, you know, pretty much my children were getting older and I had the availability to run for office and make that change.
2: How would the law that is going into effect today have made things different for you?
3: Well, when you file for divorce, you have those divorce documents, and you can go and seek a new place to live, and you'll be granted that even though you have a current mortgage that your name might be on. You can also, you know, possibly file if your income allows for help with childcare or

0: or receiving food assistance or any sort of thing like that if you need it. And not having that can be dangerous. I mean, it doesn't have, you don't have that support, that extra support. And while the barrier in the state of Missouri doesn't say that women can't file for divorce, it just says that pregnancy isn't finalized until after the child is born, or divorce isn't finalized until after the child is born. So we have to prevent counties, cities, whoever it might be, from not allowing a pregnant woman to file for divorce. And a lot of times, you know, it was told to me, one of the reasons why is that we don't want to cram up our judicial system with a divorce decree that's not going to happen until, you know, 7 months later. And even though divorces typically take longer than 9 months, which is a pregnancy. Mm-hmm. So I think that by filing for divorce, by granting a divorce, you have that separation. There's a lot of times that's all it takes for your abuser to know they can no longer control you. And there's a lot of other situations where not allowing a pregnant woman to get divorced is just counterproductive. If the woman is pregnant with a baby that's not her husband's, he should not be responsible to support his wife and that child, that, you know, that pregnancy. He shouldn't be forced just because they're legally married. And this law, this change will allow that to, you know, the divorce to go through and be finalized.
1: When you had introduced this bill, you know, you've shared a lot about your personal experiences. What were some of the stories that you heard from others that maybe illuminated the necessity for a law like this to replace the one, you know, that had existed for, you know, for many decades?
0: So there were so many stories. There's a lot of people who didn't realize this barrier even existed. And there was specifically to Jefferson County, a young man who was deployed in the military. He was gone for 9 months and he came home and his wife was 5 months pregnant. He too couldn't seek a divorce and finalize his divorce, even though that child was no way his. He is presumed the father until a DNA test proves otherwise. And there was also a situation where a woman decided to become a surrogate and ended up carrying three surrogate children at three separate times and delaying a divorce from her husband purposely. And that is what this barrier has created, was this gray area where people aren't being, you know, allowed to finalize a divorce because of a custody agreement. Even though that woman and those children weren't even theirs, that there would be no custody agreement that would need to be settled. Same thing goes if it's a same-sex marriage and if it's two women and one of them, they get pregnant in whatever way suits best for their family. But if they happen to want a divorce, they too couldn't seek a divorce, because pregnant women they do not finalize divorces in the state of Missouri if you're pregnant. So for them to use a lot of the different excuses, well, because it's the, you know, we don't want a child born without a father's name on his birth certificate. We don't, you know, we have to come back and determine custody agreements after that child is born, or we have to do all these different things. Ultimately, the number one problem is that we are keeping somebody in a situation they no longer want to be in. And a medical condition shouldn't make someone do that. We don't do that if someone has cancer and they want to get a divorce. We don't make them wait until after their cancer diagnosis is completely finished, or, you know, their treatments are finished before we deem a divorce. In the state of Missouri, we're a no-fault divorce state. So if somebody wants to get divorced, they get divorced. The only thing that prevents that is pregnancy. And I think that there are a lot of different ways that we can make sure that we're doing what's right to protect the people of Missouri and allowing them to dissolve a marriage regardless of their pregnancy status.
1: Representative Williams, you mentioned earlier gray areas, and in a moment we're going to hear from family law attorney Kirk Stange. Kirk is concerned that the new law here in Missouri doesn't provide clear statutory language on how a court is supposed to handle custody, you know, paternity and child support for a child who has not yet been born. And he says that other states have enacted express statutory mechanisms for separating marital status from issues that must be resolved later, and that Missouri has not done so. What would you say to that critique, you know, that the legislation could have been clearer about how judges should implement this new law?
0: Well, and I'm not a lawyer by any means. I just make laws. However, there wasn't any statutes that were raised when it comes to the what would happen after the child is born and how, what are the custody rights. There are a lot of different things that could affect that. Number one being how that child is nourished. And if that child is, you know, if it's breastfed, then obviously that custody agreement is going to be totally different than someone else's, or if that child is born with special needs. And I think that it's on a case-by-case basis. But we felt strongly as legislators that the judges and could choose how they would want to move forward with that per each individual case. And I think that that's, you know, whatever would work best for their families. If it is determined, you know, there are times when you are filing, when you're going through a divorce, that they make post-divorce judgments, meaning, you know, if your children are 10 years old, they will disclose what happens if one of the parents are would happen to move out of their school district. Where does that, you know, where does the residency lie with that? Or when they go to college, that child support could reduce to this amount, or, you know, someone, this person is responsible for paying their college tuition. So they have made mechanisms to, you know, to fund or to, you know, make decisions for future things that happen whenever you're divorcing. Oftentimes divorces, you come back to court many times for modifications. And I think that there could be some mechanism that would state upon this child's birth, this would be the custody arrangement. And then if, you know, they were needing to have to come back, then that could be something that would happen. But I think it's important that we leave it up to the judges and the lawyers to determine at that time what's going to best fit the needs of their clients. And so that's why there wasn't statutes put in there. I am more than willing to talk with Mr. Stange about those statutes that he thinks might, you know, make this a bit easier for lawyers and judges, and, you know, be able to file that and get that moving through the state house as well.
1: Mm-hmm. What are your hopes for how this law may change things for Missouri couples and families?
0: Well, I think that this law will change a lot of things. There are a lot of divorces that aren't finalized because of this barrier, and especially in the case of domestic abuse, not being able to provide that separation from your spouse is incredibly important. Oftentimes, abuse escalates whenever you're pregnant, and intimate partner violence is the number one cause of death in pregnant women, and that is, it's homicide. That's startling, and we have barriers that are preventing that from happening. And I think that this will give families and women the opportunity to be on, you know, to go out on their own in an abusive relationship and be able to protect themselves and their children, which is the most important thing.
1: That was Missouri Representative Cecily Williams of Jefferson County. She sponsored the new Missouri law that allows couples to finalize divorce during pregnancy. That law goes into effect today. If you or someone you know is experiencing domestic abuse, you can reach the National Domestic Violence Hotline by calling 800-799-7233. 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We need to take a quick break. When we return, a family law attorney will share his concerns regarding how the law may be implemented in the courts. This is St. Louis on the Air on St. Louis Public Radio.

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4: Welcome back. I'm Eileen Cha. Starting today, Missouri couples can finalize a divorce regardless of pregnancy. For decades, that's not been the case. That hasn't been because of a law written explicitly to prohibit divorce that involves a pregnant partner. Instead, it's been judges' interpretation of a 1973 statute that required petitions for divorce to indicate a wife's pregnancy status. A new law that takes effect today clarifies that judges can finalize a couple's divorce even during pregnancy. From the perspective of family law attorney Kirk Stange, that does open the door for divorce between couples in which one partner is pregnant, but he also sees other doors opening that won't necessarily make finalization of divorce in such cases easier. Kirk Stange joins us now to share why. Kirk, welcome to St. Louis on the Air.
5: Thanks for having me.
4: So let's get your reaction first to the law. When you saw that this was new legislation going into effect, what were your thoughts?
5: Well, I think in today's society, it's not a problem to allow people to get divorced while the wife is pregnant. That's not the issue. I think back in the day, there was a stigma attached to it, like kids born out of wedlock. I used to hear judges, I've been practicing 26 years now, and they would use the language, we would be bastardizing the child, which is a crude way of putting it, by allowing the divorce while the wife was still pregnant. But I mean, I have no problem with allowing individuals to get, or couples to get divorced while pregnant. The issue is just the language in the statute, to me, in doing this 26 years, is going to cause some legal problems.
4: Mm-hmm. What are some of the complications that you see arising in the courts with this new law?
5: Sure. And I heard the legislator and what she said. And obviously, I'm very sympathetic to her fact situation and what she went through, and being a family law attorney for 26 years. I mean, it's one of the hardest areas of law to practice in. I mean, the stories people tell and what people go through, it truly breaks your heart. But the issue is this, and it's hard to kind of break it down from a legal sense, but Section 452 is the divorce statutes in Missouri. Section 210 is what's called the Uniform Parentage Act. Historically, when we deal with custody in the divorce context, we do it under Section 452, which is the divorce statutes. If people had a child and they were never married, you would handle custody under Section 210, which is the paternity statute. So if you divorce individuals while wife is still pregnant, the issue then is, where do you litigate custody? Do you do it under 452, which is the divorce statutes, or do parties have to go back to Section 210, which is the Uniform Parentage Act? And there's nothing in the statute that really delineates it. So I see scenarios where people will attempt to do it under one section or the other, and then somebody won't like the result, and you'll end up with an appeal based on the statutory issues. And so what other states have done to clear this up And again, I'm not a legislature. I don't want to be one, right? I have no interest in politics. It's funny. I just wrote a blog article, and this sort of blew up, and everybody wants to interview me on it. I blog on a lot of family law topics. I mean, that's what I do. It's the area of law I practice in. But Illinois, what they do is will grant the divorce, and then they allow other issues to be reserved, to be heard later. California, for example, permits a status-only divorce, so you get the people divorced, you can deal with custody, support, property, and debt division another day. Colorado has this in their statute language that allows the court to defer these issues. Pennsylvania specifically calls it bifurcation. Washington also has similar language. So I just think that it would have been helpful and it would save parties a lot of money in fees if our statute was clear and it told people how to do this. The most simplistic way to do it would be grant the divorce, you bifurcate it, and once that baby's born, then the parties could deal with custody under 452, which is the divorce statute. But there's no language specifically authorizing bifurcation in Missouri.
4: And what is bifurcation?
5: Yeah, bifurcation is where, again, you grant the divorce, but then you bifurcate or separate the other issues. So you see this in California all the time with Hollywood celebrities. You get them divorced, and then you deal with the house and the cars and the property and the debt and the custody later. Like you would see this with Brad Pitt and Angelina Jolie, right? You get them divorced, and you bifurcate, and you separate these issues. It would be great if that was in Missouri statutes, but it's not. And so the issue you get into, again, you get the people divorced, the baby's not born before the divorce, then what do parties do? The representative says parties can just file a modification. Again, with all due respect as a lawyer, that's not accurate because a modification modifies an existing custody order. But in this instance, there is not an existing custody order. You got the people divorced. There's no paternity or custody order. So these parties can't simply file a modification. The statute 452.410. You can't modify something that doesn't exist. This is an original action. So the question is, can you bifurcate it and then deal with it under 452? That would seem like the most plausible explanation. Otherwise, what parties are going to have to do, which I suspect what people are going to end up doing in a lot of cases, are going to then file a separate case under the Uniform Parentage Act. We call it a paternity case. And so people think, well, we got divorced, the drama ends. Well, it doesn't, because now you have to deal with the paternity case in a separate action. And then, you know, for fathers, it can put them at a little bit of a disadvantage. We have a new shared parenting law that went into effect that makes 50-50 custody a presumption. But if the fathers have to then go back and file a paternity case, that can take months.
4: So this time factor is also very important.
5: It's a huge issue. It really is, where if they had simply put bifurcation language in the statute and followed the model of one of these other states I mentioned, then I think the statute is very workable, but it's just not there.
4: I want to get to some of the cases that were mentioned by Representative Williams and what you have seen in your experience. How common are the kinds of cases or the scenarios that were described?
5: Well, I mean, it's not terribly common. I mean, most people, when they're getting a divorce, they're not engaging in sexual relations where pregnancy occurs. So, I mean, I would put this on a minority of cases, but I've certainly seen it. I've had two male clients, and she mentioned this as an example, who were very upset when they were separated from their wives. Their wife got pregnant by another man, and they couldn't get divorced. And so that's another kind of ironic piece of this. This has been kind of put out there as wonderful for women, and I'm not saying it's not, but it's also wonderful for men who want to be divorced when they're not the father. So, it happens. The other thing the representative says, which is interesting, she says is the only reason the court cannot grant the divorce is pregnancy. That's actually inaccurate. A court can deny divorce in Missouri if the court finds the marriage is not irretrievably broken. So I've seen judges deny divorces where parties are still engaging in sexual relations during the divorce. And so that's still going to be out there. I mean, a judge theoretically could say, well, I'm not going to deny the divorce due to pregnancy because I can't do that anymore. But if husband and wife are still having sexual relations, I'm going to find that this marriage is not irretrievably broken, and I will deny the divorce. And so that issue isn't solved here either. I mean, I've seen judges do it. I know that blows a lot of people's mind away when you say no-fault divorce, but I've seen judges deny divorce for that exact reason.
4: And no-fault divorce is, just to clarify,
5: I mean, fault divorce is where somebody has an affair, there's domestic violence, there's abandonment. But see, these pieces then get considered in the disposition of the case. But to get divorced on a non-contested basis, you have to say the marriage is irretrievably broken. And again, I've seen cases where the parties are having sexual relations and the judge says, well, doesn't look irretrievably broken to me.
4: Mm-hmm. You mentioned the blog post that you wrote, and you've been doing a lot of media appearances. Does it surprise you that there is this much attention to this new law?
5: It really does. I mean, I've been blogging for, goodness, I've been a lawyer 26 years, so I've been blogging a long time. But this one definitely gained a lot of traction and a lot of steam. And again, I'm with the representative on allowing divorce during pregnancy. I think it's fine in today's society. Let's do it. It's best for the people if we amend the statute in a way that allows bifurcation. That's going to make things run a lot smoother. I know this as well. If they don't fix the statute, it's fine. Lawyers like me will make a lot more money litigating these cases in terms of what statute to apply. But that's bad for the folks, and that's the issue.
4: What would you say as we close here? In the next year, I mean, what do you think it's going to look like with this new law in place?
5: It's just confusing because, I mean, one, some people are going to argue that the court has the inherent authority to bifurcate, and whether they do or not is going to be a real legal issue because it's not in the statute. You'll have some lawyers file a paternity case after the divorce is over, and then you're going to get into whether that's the proper mechanism. And then the representative said this, I think this is big trouble. She said, well, the court could do a custody order while the wife is still pregnant. I think that's big trouble because to weigh the best interest of the child, you have to weigh all sorts of factors. And if you don't even know anything about the child, really, because it's not born, beside maybe it's sex, and you don't, particularly with the first child, you don't know if the mom's a great mom, if the dad's a great dad, or if they're not. I think if the court enters a custody order as to an unborn child in the womb, somebody doesn't like that result, they're going to appeal it and say the court can't weigh the best interest of the child for a child that isn't born. I mean, some are going to say it's a fetus. We have abortion in the state now under a constitutional amendment. The court can't even do that. So I just see these three scenarios, and all three of them, to me, lead to lots of appeals, lots of attorney fees, lots of litigation. This is great for the lawyers, great for people like me, but not great for the average people. So I would love it. Again, I'm not a politician. I'm not going to tell people how to do their job. But for me as a lawyer, if they would simply follow the model of some of these other states and allow the court by statute to bifurcate, we would make this 100 times better.
4: Kurt Stange is a St. Louis family law attorney. Kirk, thank you so much for joining us today.
5: Thanks for having me.
4: Kurt Stange is a St. Louis family law attorney. Kirk, thank you so much for joining us today. Coming up, James Beard Award-winning chef Kevin Nashen talks with us about his new restaurant in Ballpark Village and how it fits into his chef story and the story of St. Louis's future. This is St. Louis on the Air on St. Louis Public Radio.
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4: Welcome back. I'm Elaine Cha. A little over 10 years ago, St. Louis chef Kevin Nashan talked to our show about his optimism for St. Louis and its food scene. In 2016, Nashan was one of two local chefs to be named finalists for the prestigious James Beard Award. With two restaurants, Sydney Street Cafe and Peacemaker Lobster and Crab, Nashan was a pillar of the city's food scene. He pointed out that the recognition of the region's talent and its great food was changing the perception that St. Louis was some kind of flyover city.
9: I love this town, and I love my buddies. So, like I said, it's just a great time to be in St. Louis, and this isn't it. There's so much more to come, so it's really exciting.
4: That was Kevin Nashan speaking on this show in 2016. Sadly, Nashan did not win a James Beard Award that year, but in 2017, he returned home with the Foundation's Medal for Best Chef Midwest. It was recognition of his work at Sydney Street Cafe and in St. Louis. It's been about 10 years since that big win. He's done a lot since then, and yesterday marked the start of a new adventure, the opening of his new restaurant, the Clydesdale, in Ballpark Village. Now, as we speak, Kevin Nashan is overseeing the Clydesdale's inaugural lunch service. He came by our studio this morning, however, to talk with us about getting to that point and how the restaurant is part of his story as a chef and a St. Louisan. Kevin Nashan, welcome back to the show.
10: Thanks for having me.
4: So before we get to today's lunch, we noted that last night was the official opening of your new restaurant. So how was it having the Clydesdale's deliver your beer?
10: Oh my God. I tell you what, you got to pinch yourself. What better way to deliver your first case of beer than the actual Clydesdales themselves welcoming you into Ballpark Village?
4: And did you get the first pour of that?
10: I think some of the team may have.
4: Okay.
10: But someone did enjoy it.
4: Okay, great.
10: And I believe it was like actually brewed yesterday.
4: Oh, so very fresh then.
10: Amazing.
4: Yep, only in St. Louis.
10: Only in St. Louis.
4: So today is the very first lunch service
10: at
4: the Clydesdale. What goes through a chef's mind typically on a big first day?
10: I think the same thing that goes through our mind every single day. Chaos, you hope everyone shows up. You hope the lights get turned on, the gas doesn't get turned off. Everything shows up and people come on top of that.
4: Mm-hmm.
10: So, but with the first day, there's definitely the butterflies of the unexpected and the unknown. We have new teams, new personnel, and a new beginning. So, it's definitely, there's some anxiety, but some also, incredible anticipation because we've been working so hard for this goal. So a lot of us are really excited, but, also, nervous too. So I think it's really healthy.
4: Is there anything about opening in Ballpark Village that makes it different from, the other restaurants that you've opened?
10: Well, yes, of course there is. I think that there's just so much going on and you're nestled in the middle of baseball games and just this complete almost neighborhood like energy, and so it is really exciting of nerve-wracking. You hope to be contribute to all the amazing stuff that like K's and Salt and Smoke and all these other ventures have done. So I think that it's a lot of emotions.
4: So ballpark and ball games,
10: mm-hmm.
4: We think about teams.
10: Correct.
4: Who is part of the team that is helping make today and the rest of the Clydesdale's life possible?
10: Absolutely. Well, this couldn't have happened without the Cordish family. They about 4 or 5 months ago, we started talking about the possibility of Clydesdale. And the conversation was great. And I think that it was a large drop of water that started the waterfall, so to speak. And, we just started to gather our team after we realized that this is what we wanted to accomplish in the space and what a beautiful space it is. And, also we had partners like the Cardinals and Anheuser-Busch. So we wanted to keep in mind just, a lot of different avenues. So as we were building our team, back of the house, the leader is Matt Duffin. He's our chef. and Olivia Diggs, our sous chef, and just start really incorporating this amazing team. You know, Joe Shirley and Phil, both predominant people in the Cordish group. They both are chefs, and they run on the corporate level, and they've been instrumental in helping us accomplish our goals of getting the place open. So it's been great in the front of the house too. It's just wonderful, you know, seeing some new faces, some unfamiliar faces. It just, I've done this quite a few times, and it's still the same, like the same anxiety, the same nerve wracks. But the most important part is you're just getting great people, you hope, that care and want to make other people happy. Mm-hmm. And that's what we're trying to accomplish down at Ballpark Village.
4: So the other restaurants you have mentioned, Peacemaker, Lobster and Crab, and Sydney Street Cafe, the Clydesdale is very different from those. It's an American tavern. What is going to feel different about the Clydesdale to folks who have been to your other restaurants?
10: Well, as you mentioned before, first and foremost, we're nestled in Ballpark Village. That's going to be right there. It's just, you know, you think of going to, you know, baseball games and that kind of thing. But we really wanted to create a restaurant that would complement all of our surroundings and also be a place that not only if there's a, you know, a baseball game or, you know, say a concert, that this is something that you can go and you could have a special occasion, or you can have a business meeting, or you just go and hang out with your family. You know, we have a very kid-friendly menu. You'll have some fare that's very similar to the ballpark, like wings and burgers and that kind of thing. But we wanted to basically give an experience that had, like, just a really good feel that people could also order, you know, like a steak frite or a good, nice pasta. And we didn't want to compete with our neighbors. You know, Katie does such an amazing job with the pasta. So we just wanted to be a part of it and have something a little different that everyone else, you know, contributed around our neighborhood.
4: Mm-hmm. One of the items that you mentioned to our producer, Danny Wisniewski, mm-hmm. was the mussels.
10: Mm-hmm.
4: Tell us about that.
10: Well, the mussels is a brainchild from Matt Duffin, and I love it. You know, it's the great thing with, I think you'll find with Clydesdale, between the mussels and, say, the trout dish, is they're unassuming, unexpected, yet it's very approachable and delicious. And, you know, you have that curry, and it's not a traditional curry, and it's just got this, like, wonderful flavor. You know, a lot of times mussels can be, you know, a little strong, and I think it really complements that lemongrass and that ginger in there. And it just, it's really fun and, you know, always great to, like, soak up that piece of grilled bread with that mussels and that broth. But I think that's the neat, you know, aspect with the Clydesdale is that we have some offerings that are unexpected, unassuming, yet very approachable.
4: Mm-hmm.
10: And I think that's what's going to be really exciting.
4: St. Louis Magazine noted that you created two burgers to avoid sparking, quote, burger wars.
10: Mm-hmm.
4: What does that mean?
10: Well, I don't know. You know, I'm kind of I like both. I don't want to, like, play both sides of the fence, but I really do. You know, I've always in this town, there's two places for a thick burger, and it's always been like O'Connell's and Five Star Burger for me. And we really wanted to kind of have this, like, delicious kind of thick burger. And, you know, the Cordish family, they basically wanted to have this thick burger that we use Wagyu and that kind of thing. And I think it's an amazing one. But right now, you know, in the last 10 years, the smash burger has always been a talk. And we have, you know, we have an offering like that in Kirkwood Peacemaker, and it does very, very well, and it's delicious. So it's kind of like, hey, listen, let's kind of have both so, you know, we can make everybody happy to a certain degree. And then, you know, sometimes you feel like a big thick burger sometimes, and other times you just feel like, hey, I don't want to think too much about it and, you know, gulp it down. So, that was our goal.
4: And I've heard you talk in other interviews about the kids' menu.
10: Mm-hmm.
4: And I have a kid who sometimes wants something that is on the adult side.
10: Yes.
4: So that those two burgers definitely are up his alley.
10: Absolutely. And I think you like I said, I think you will find a lot of the food approachable, so that if your kid is on the fence of like, hey, listen, I might want to try that different pasta, or hey, I've never really eaten a lot of, like, you know, pork chop, and that sounds like a really fun set with the succotash and the pickled peaches, because it's the end of peach season right now. It's so delicious. And but, you know, it's fun. There's a lot of offerings.
4: We're talking today with Chef Kevin Nashen about his new restaurant, The Clydesdale. It opened yesterday and is in the midst of its very first lunch service. So yesterday, last night, there were people in the restaurant for the first time. Did anyone say anything to you about the feel of The Clydesdale that made you feel like, yes, this is what I wanted?
10: I don't ever know if it's really ever what you wanted. You have aspirations for things. I believe it was very well received. I loved the energy last night. The feel I thought was very unique for Ballpark Village, yet very comfortable. And so I think we hit those two aspects really, really well. And like I said, the Cordish family was instrumental in making that happen. We all have ideas, and they were, you know, they moved very quickly. So it was really neat. But I think it was a success.
4: Mm-hmm. You have been a cheerleader for St. Louis, but you were in fact born in Chicago and then grew up in Santa Fe, New Mexico, before coming to St. Louis a little bit later. Talk with us about your upbringing and how it has influenced what you do as a chef.
10: Well, yes. I knew nothing else. I loved growing up in Santa Fe, New Mexico. My family, you know, had a restaurant there for 27 years. It was opened by my grandparents and my mom and my father. My grandfather was, you know, in his early years, they moved from Spain, the Basque region, and settled in this town called Chimayo, New Mexico. And my grandfather, because he spoke a few languages, and he, you know, enlisted in the military, he got on board with this military intelligence, which metamorphosed into the FBI. And he did that for quite some time, and he helped with the Manhattan Project and a couple other things. And then in 1970, he decided to retire and cash in his pension and open up La Tertulia in 1972, the year I was born. And, you know, for a gentleman that couldn't really boil water, and really to his dying day, I don't think he could. He was just, it was one of those funny things, but he always knew good food, and he loved it, and he was simple in that way. But they just, you know, they built an incredible restaurant that, you know, knowing now what I know, it's incredible what that place was. I thought I appreciated it, but knowing now, after doing, you know, Sydney Street's 24 years old, Peacemaker's 12, and all the others kind of fall down from there. But it was quite a feat, and it was just such a special. It was nestled in a old convent, and so it had like about 8 to 9 rooms. It sat 220 people, and it was just full all the time. It was just incredible, and you can get pozole and carne adobada, and then we, you know, I would come home from football practices and, you know, go and get a sopapilla, which is like a fried piece think of Indian fried bread, mm-hmm. and I would throw in the carne adobada in there, and that would be like my snack. So, fond memories.
4: It sounds like it was almost inevitable that you'd be sitting here with me talking about opening a restaurant with that kind of history.
10: Yeah, and then in, you know, about 5 years ago, right after the pandemic, I you know, we had a Peacemaker for 8 to 9 years in Oklahoma, in Tulsa, and I had this building, and I needed to open up another concept because I had some vacant space, and I really couldn't figure out what I wanted to do, and I thought no better way to pay a little homage back to my family than to open up a rendition of our family restaurant, La Tertulia, and it's super successful there. Unfortunately, we had to close Peacemaker last year there, but La Tertulia is such a special and unique place, and you know, it's not the magnitude of the original, but I think my grandparents would be very, very pleased.
4: Mm-hmm. You run multiple restaurants in multiple states. Staying connected, you know, with so many dishes and operations, now with the Clydesdale, how do you maintain that connection?
10: I think the only way to succeed in life is through the village of people that you surround yourself. And it's all about amazing people that help. And you know, the team is just is being incredible in all these spaces. You know, I'm just a cheerleader, like you mentioned earlier. And whether it be for the city or the restaurants, it's just I you know, you can't do it without it. It always takes a village. And, you know, it's just one big family.
4: Mm-hmm. And I understand that sometimes it takes some mess-ups. I read that a pivotal incident earlier in your career involved a, quote, scheduling misunderstanding, and that ended up landing you in a three Michelin-star situation in Spain. So tell us about that.
10: That's,
4: you know,
10: too
4: right
10: funny.
4: Place, wrong, but ultimately right time
10: so
4: situation.
10: Absolutely. I love you bringing this up. So after I went to college in St. Louis University and graduated in marketing and a minor in finance. And I wanted to, we wanted to open up our own restaurant. So I told my brother, I was like, you know, I'm going to take the short straw. And went to the CIA. And, you know, long before the phones and all that, they have an incredible culinary library at the CIA. And so I had been reading, there was a magazine that used to come out called Food Arts. And it was incredible. And it was talking about this gentleman in Spain, Ferran Adrià, and he was making these, like, you know, sauces like Sauce American and stuff that were like aerated in these ISI containers, which are like a whipped cream dispenser, and they were like making these traditional, like, heavy sauces that were now really light and stuff. And so I was like, oh, that intrigued me, but I knew I couldn't get in there right away. So I wanted to go to Spain twofold. A, go see a little bit about my family because of the history of my grandfather, the Ortiz family. So there was a restaurant called Rocco del Confaves, another three Michelin star restaurant. The chef had passed away about 8-9 years ago. His name is Santi Santa Maria. And I remember, you know, we got letter back and, you know, he was like, get here X amount of days. So I remember I showed up right after, it was, I believe it was in 96 or 97. It was right after the new year. And I showed up with my backpack, my knives ready to go, and it's in a town right outside of Barcelona. And I said I'm here, and they told me I was 6 months early, and they didn't have a place for me. And so oddly enough, I really, you know, I'm still young. I kind of lost my wits. I'm like, I cannot fail. I'm not going to go back home and just because of this. So I had a friend, this guy named Ethan Mantle, another incredible chef, and he was at the time at George Blanc in right outside of Lyon in France. So I called him. I'm like, hey, listen, is there any way I can go stage there for a couple weeks until I figure out my Spain thing? So I did. And long story short, I went to the Basque region, which I originally wish I would have started. And there's so many amazing Michelin restaurants there, and I just started knocking on doors, and there was a gentleman named Martin Berasategui, and it was a three Michelin star restaurant in La Sarthe, and he said that, you know, as long as I stayed X amount of time, it was like almost a year, that he would employ me. And, you know, it was a labor of love, because when you stage, you work for free. So I got fed, and I got to stay at the property along with 38 other chefs from all around the world, which was a very unique experience. You know, having two showers, and the American gets the last shower, so we could just figure that one out. But, you know, from there, I got to go stage at El Bulli because of that experience. And the very things I got to read, it just all worked out. And so my last part, you know, El Bulli, which at the time, you know, not a lot of people knew about it, but it was definitely, just because there was no social media, but it was definitely starting to be talked about. And then it was the number one restaurant in the world for years. And but I remember going there, and it was in a town called Rosas, which is right near Figueras, which is north, about 60 kilometers northeast of Barcelona. And it was just incredible. My head split in half when the first time I walked in, and they said they were doing like ice cream a la minute, and they were doing them in these Paco jets. And now you see a Paco jet all the time, but then no one even knew what a Paco jet was. So it was just stuff like that. I was just blown away. And then, you know, took the trash out in a bunch of restaurants after that, and then made my way because of a girl to St. Louis. And here we are, another restaurant opening in Clydesdale, and that's the nickel tour.
4: Bringing it all back. I mean, you tell that story with such verve, right? And clearly it is a very important story to you. And with the Clydesdale opening now, you know, we're looking at a very different situation from that time that you made that mistake, as it were. the food and hospitality industry, like, it has faced a lot of change. You were on the show last in 2016. There's been the global pandemic in between. Delivery apps have been just popping up all over the place. And there are some challenges that are facing St. Louis's downtown. So what is it that gives you, you know, hope and optimism that what's going to be happening with the Clydesdale is, you know, it is another case of the right place and the right time?
10: I think that in life, you never know what the right place or right time is. You try to make a hypothesis, an educated guess. First and foremost, I love what I do. Secondly, I love the town I'm in. Thirdly, I've been in St. Louis and had businesses there. You know, Sydney's 24 years old, Peacemaker's 12, in the city proper. And, you know, we've definitely seen it all, the highs, the lows, more lows than highs, and weather the storms. And so, like I, you know, this was an incredible opportunity. I just want to be another piece of the puzzle for downtown to hopefully, you know, add more support. But, like, you know, our MLS stadium coming a couple of years ago, my buddy Gerard Kraft kind of taking that storm and all those incredible restaurants, Balkan, you know, all the restaurants coming in there. That was such a neat and it's super successful. But our industry, just like every industry, is always weathered with multiple, you know, troubleshooting parts. And at the end of the day, what I think the lesson learned is that, most importantly, you hopefully do what you love, and that's going to get you out of bed. But you learn only from the problems, the mistakes. You never learn from the good things that happen. So, you know, hopefully you just kind of weather the storms, and which we have. And I think St. Louis is going in a great direction. I hope that within my lifetime, I see the city and county merged. You know, that's my political part right now. Sorry. But I'm really for that. And I think that, you know, the more positive, you know, infrastructure that we can do for downtown, it takes everyone. It takes a village, in this case, a ballpark village, to put everyone, you know, in the direction of, like, hey, we can make this place a better place.
4: Kevin Nashen is a James Beard Award-winning chef. His new restaurant, The Clydesdale, opened this week. Chef, thank you so much for joining us today, and best of luck.
10: Thank you.
4: Join us Monday for the start of another great week of conversations on St. Louis on the Air. More reporting from the St. Louis on the Air team is available at stlonair.show. 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While you're there, leave us a review. It's one of the simplest ways to help new people discover the show. St. Louis on the Air is produced by Darius Farner, Maya Norfleet, Danny Wisentowski, Emily Woodbury, and Alex Hoyer. Our audio engineer is Aaron Dorr. St. Louis on the Air is a production of St. Louis Public Radio. Thank you for listening. I'm Elaine Chalk.

0: This is St. Louis Public Radio. 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I'm Cindy Collins. 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
3: We make objects to do our bidding, to carry out our commands. 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The Snap Judgment Summertime Tradition continues. Campfire Tales. Do not miss it.
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4: Hi there, I'm Helen Wigger. Thank you so much for joining me today. Here's a cover of the Paul Simon hit, Still Crazy After All These Years, performed by Brad Meldow.

Oh, good start. Thanks to the Dave Brubeck Quartet, Jeepers Creepers. I'm Helen Wigger. How are you doing today? Let's go back to 1978. Just three musicians on this piece, Horace Parlin, the pianist, Red Mitchell, bass, and Clark Terry on flugelhorn, Out of Nowhere.

0: A TV thriller about a troubled FBI agent hunting a childlike but manipulative serial killer hunting the powerful men from her past. It's dark, but can it be funny?
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7: This isn't sometimes

Just As Though You Were Here. That was Howard Alden. And earlier, Roberta Gamberini with This Is Always. Vincent Herring's next with this standard, Once I Loved.

0: This is Ira Glass of This American Life. And is this news?
1: 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And I didn't want to go there and play bridge. 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

I don't know about you, but I really like that Arrangement F September song. Dee Dee Bridgewater from her release, This Is New. And this is David Sills with Beatrice.

Everett Green, If I Were a Bell, some great musicians accompanying him on this 1998 recording. Norman Simmons, piano, Houston Person on sax, Ray Drummond, the bassist, and Kenny Washington on drums. I'm Helen Wigger. Enjoy the weekend. We're going to close with Kim Poplowski with Benny's Pennies.

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4: 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We think Saturday morning is a good time to go exploring. 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

I've always liked that song. It's called Street of Dreams. That was legendary pianist Art Tatum leading the ensemble there. Hi, welcome. We're into an hour of Friday Jazz. I'm Bob Studebaker. A contemporary saxophonist is next. This is Don Alico, Jr., and his song Mincemeat.

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That was written by Bobby Hutcherson, and the title is Delilah. The performance came from drummer Jimmy Cobb and his ensemble. He called it Jimmy Cobb's Mob. Peter Bernstein played guitar. Delilah right there. And before that, heard a Ray Charles and his big band recording of Sweet 16 Bars. Up next is a trio led by the bassist Brian Bromberg. They're doing Straight No Chaser.

A beautiful old tune titled The Very Thought of You, played there by tenor saxophonist Houston Person. Two tenor saxophonists now. Good time music from Ploss Johnson and Red Holloway. The title of this is Stuffy.

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keyboard man Mike LaDon leading the ensemble through a song written by Milt Jackson called Bags Groove. Milt Jackson played vibes for the Modern Jazz Quartet, and his nickname was Bags. Well, Steve Nelson played vibes right there. Before that, we heard Tierney Sutton singing the old favorite, I've Never Been in Love Before. And we conclude this collection of Friday Jazz right now with a band led by trumpeter Jim Rotondi. The title of this is Miller Time.

Good evening to you. I'm Greg Montanue. You're listening to Jazz Works on St. Louis Public Radio. And if you're looking for trusted news, in-depth storytelling, and voices that reflect the heart of our community, you found it. 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

0: My name is Malar Mukherjee, and I am a member of St. Louis Public Radio. 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

There's a chance you recognize that. It's a great tune. It's the theme from the movie Exodus, and that particular performance was particularly nice and led by guitarist Grant Green. A trumpeter before that leading the way, Terrell Stafford, with a Duke Ellington composition titled Creole Blues. Up next is Jim Snodaro. He's the saxophonist leading the band through Black Narcissus.

music there from Frank Derrick. He called that tune Conquest and made it part of his album The Beat Goes On. We heard Billy Ross playing tenor sax, and that was Melton Mostafa playing trumpet. I'm Bob Studebaker. It's Bill Charlap up next, a pianist taking over this edition of Friday Jazz with Where or When.

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1: That is Rebecca Paris, and it's about it for this collection of jazz, except for one more. And I'm going to do what I do often. I don't always mention it, but I'm going to play one of my absolute favorites here to wrap up this session of listener-supported jazz. This comes from the early 60s. Gerald Wilson and his orchestra. The title of this is Viva Tirado.

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Hey, welcome. Welcome to jazz. My name is Bob Studebaker. I have pianist Junior Mance up first, playing Fats Waller's Jitterbug Waltz. Here we go.

Two pianists on that track, two very different pianists, Count Basie and Oscar Peterson. And what a great version of These Foolish Things. Hi, welcome to Jazz. I'm Bob Studebaker. A lot of good things coming up. I'm going to play one from Lester Young right now. Pretty late in his career, tenor saxophonist Lester Young here with Talk of the Town.

0: Hi, Scott Simon of Weekend Edition Saturday here. We think Saturday morning is a good time to go exploring. 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

It was said that Frank Sinatra absolutely loved that song, Nancy with a Laughing Face. Saxophonist Ike Quebec right there. Before that, Lou Rawls and Les McCann together. Billie Holiday's God Bless the Child. Trumpeter Art Farmer takes over this collection of jazz right now with I'll Walk Alone.

Kenny Burrell from 2003. Title of that is On Wings of the Spirit. It's from his album Blue Muse. Herman Riley played the flute, Tom Rainier the pianist. Have a pianist named Takashi up next. This is a really catchy thing titled Moco Moco.

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0: 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For more information, visit stlpr.org. I'm Greg Montanew. Thanks for joining us.
5: They're our biggest economic competitor. I would expect that from China. I would not expect that from Canada. We have to remember, Canada is a state. Sorry, Freudian slip. That was actually an accident. Canada is a country that has underinvested in its military that quite literally would get invaded by a foreign country were it not for the umbrella of protection provided by the United States of America. And so how does Canada actually respond to that? By treating the people of Maine fairly? No. They apply ridiculous tariffs and other non-tariff duties on Maine products coming into Canada, and they don't expect Maine or anybody else to fight back. We're sick of that.
6: The fact is, I wonder in a state like Maine, even though we heard some applause there, how much a message like that will resonate because they do have such a close relationship with Canada. And most Americans are, as we said, not in favor of a trade war with Canada. And I imagine kind of the neighborly battle here is not going to go down well with a lot of people. And that's something that, you know, I wonder how the administration is going to kind of deal with that.
7: Yeah, I mean, there's certain industries that are happy with these tariffs. Sure. Or yeah. this trade war. The dairy industry would love to have access to Canada. There's been restrictions on that that are protecting the domestic Canadian dairy industry. Aluminum manufacturers here in the United States, but few of them there are, very happy about the fact that they don't have to compete against Canadian aluminum, or at least there are higher tariffs on that. But by and large, you're right, the American public, they're focused on affordability, as we heard from that Michigan Republican. You know, they're caring about prices in the grocery store. They're caring about housing prices, houses built with natural resources, timber and such that come from Canada. I thought it was interesting. J.D. Vance, that were public remarks he made this week. Last week, there was a leaked audio of him at a fundraiser in New York on Wednesday night where he was kind of demeaning Carney a little bit. He called him a very sweet guy, but then when he comes to the negotiating table, he puffs out his chest and thinks he's going to out-tough Donald Trump, but ultimately he climbs down. That I don't know if that was one of the reasons why Carney ended up backing away from these talks, but it certainly didn't help.
6: No, and to be fair, we should say that Mark Carney may be pretty popular right now in taking a stand against the U.S., but once those tariffs start to hit, what will happen then? I was speaking to a former foreign affairs minister in Canada who was pointing out that, you know, this will mean a massive rescue effort, more or less, from the Canadian government to ensure that the businesses that are affected by the U.S. tariffs can still stay afloat, that families who are impacted by these tariffs can kind of not feel the impact as much as they might do. And that will involve things like bailouts, subsidies, so on and so forth. And so the impact could be pretty severe for Canada. Right now, they're saying elbows up, we're going to stick together and we can ride this out. But the question is for how long?
7: Let's step back a little bit, because, you know, we talk about war, and Carney actually said, we've been attacked. This is in a war, you're attacked. We've been attacked. Comparing this to a war, there's another war that Donald Trump is currently fighting of his own choice, and that's the one with Iran. It's not a shooting war necessarily right now, but it's still an economic sanctions war, and it has been an actual military conflict since February. In both cases, I think, you can draw parallels between Iran and Canada and the way they have found means to stand up to the all-powerful United States. They have found pressure points that they can use. Donald Trump uses power, economic power, military power, in a way that few modern American presidents have. He is willing to use it. He was willing to go to war with Iran. He's been willing to use American economic muscle to pressure Canada. But now these not as powerful countries have been able to respond, whether it's Iran using the Strait of Hormuz and their proximity to it to disrupt the global economy, to bring pain, economic pain to Americans. And now I think you're seeing Mark Carney and the Canadians start to test where they have pressure points, whether it is these targeted tariffs, but also there's been discussion about limiting the export of critical minerals into the United States, limiting the export of power, generated power into U.S. states or oil into the United States. They know that there are some things they can do, even though the United States economy is massive, Canada's much smaller, the United States population is massive, Canada's not much smaller. Here you have two different countries, two very different types of conflicts, but their leaders learning that maybe they're not all that powerless after all.
6: And it goes beyond that. Think of the Israeli Prime Minister, Benjamin Netanyahu, who has at a few times, a few instances now, really frustrated Donald Trump, for example, rejecting his next phase of the Gaza peace plan, also with the continued bombing of southern Lebanon, where there has been a ceasefire in place. We've heard of these angry phone calls between the two leaders, but Benjamin Netanyahu has his own political realities. He has his right-wing coalition government and, of course, elections coming up. And that is front of mind for him, more so, it seems, at the moment than what Donald Trump wants. Although, if you listen to President Trump, he says we are in lockstep, Benjamin Netanyahu and he are together on everything. If you look at Gulf states, there have been rumblings of frustration there as well in how negotiations have been handled with Iran, how the war was handled. And when President Trump mooted the idea of charging a shipping toll in the Strait of Hormuz, they got him to kind of turn around on that. And we haven't really heard much about that from President Trump again since then.
7: Right. And Oman and Iran apparently negotiating, yeah, perhaps on some sort of a deal on shipping through the Strait of Hormuz, where the two countries that border that waterway would be the ones that would determine who gets through and how much they pay. There are no clear off-ramps here. The negotiations with Iran, they left out a lot of key details and didn't strike agreements on things that ended up derailing those negotiations. And then here we have a trade war with Canada, where there's no clear off-ramp anymore. The deals that had been tried to be struck left things undecided, undetermined, unresolved, and that has ended up derailing those negotiations as well. So I think if you step back a little bit, at least internationally, Trump has faced some adversity. Things haven't gone the way he wanted. Domestically, he might be facing some more as well. Like we mentioned, the midterm elections are looming. Although just yesterday, we saw evidence that he still has a pretty firm control over the Republican Party. The Senate candidate, Darlene Graham, the sister of the late Senator Lindsey Graham, who was running for a full six-year term for the Republican nomination to compete in November, she won her contest with Donald Trump's enthusiastic backing. He was down there for a rally with her last week. He was the one who encouraged her to run. And Oklahoma, the candidate there for governor, the one who was endorsed by Trump, he ended up winning. So we've had some examples of people Trump backed not winning their Republican nominations. But on Tuesday, we had two pretty high profile visible examples of Trump still being able to pick winners and losers within his own party.
6: Yeah, domestically, I know we've talked so often about whether President Trump's grip on the Republican Party is slipping. I don't believe it. I think that grip is still pretty ironclad, and that if he wants something to happen, more or less, it still does among Republicans. He still wields an immense amount of power among the base, and it is still his party. So at the end of the day, we have to keep that in mind when thinking about the midterms.
7: And that wraps it all up for today. Sumi, it is great to have you on, as always. We'll talk to you all again soon. Bye.
6: Bye.
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13: BBC World Service, it's 5 hours GMT. This is Weekend with me, Gary O'Donoghue. Rescue teams in Nepal say renewed rainfall is hampering attempts to reach some of the worst affected areas.
14: Two police officers on the back of a motorbike warn people that another flood could be coming. There are fears that a huge new lake has formed high up in the mountains and that it could burst at any time.
13: We'll hear about China's robotic capability and why they're investing so much in humanoid robots. Also, can music play a part in restoring peace and stability in Haiti?
15: Of course, music is the resistance because the music doesn't have no pain in it. We do only goodness to humanity. That's why the music can help solving the problems.
13: That's here on Weekend after the news.
12: BBC News with Chris Barrow. Authorities in Nepal say more than 600 people are now known to have died after Wednesday's catastrophic floods, which swept away bridges, destroyed dams and buried homes under thick mud. Search and rescue efforts continued through the night. Azadeh Mashiri reports from Trishili, near some of the worst affected areas.
6: Rain is falling again across northern Nepal, and emergency teams are warning it's making it difficult to reach some of the worst affected areas. Wednesday's flood has swept away bridges and roads, and helicopters have been making relentless journeys back and forth to ferry survivors to safety. In neighbouring India, authorities have said 7 bodies have been recovered from rivers flowing from Nepal, and they are believed to be victims of the flood. Here in Trishuli, the military have been issuing warnings of more possible flooding. There are fears a glacial lake formed of floodwater and debris near the Nepal-Tibet border could breach its banks.
12: President Trump has announced that the United States has entered an agreement with Venezuela, which secures majority US control of more than 65 billion barrels of proven oil reserves in the country. Mr. Trump said the deal would lower US petrol prices and boost prosperity in Venezuela, whose president Nicolas Maduro he ousted in January. More from Ian McWilliam.
16: Donald Trump described his new deal with Venezuela as the biggest oil deal in world history. He said it would more than double U.S. oil reserves and substantially lower prices for U.S. consumers. Rising domestic fuel costs have been a primary concern of the president as the November midterms approach, and Iran continues to block shipments through the Strait of Hormuz. Media reports say that in return for a U.S. ownership stake, private companies, including American firms, would develop Venezuelan oil fields and return more oil revenue to Venezuela.
12: A court in Ecuador has sentenced the former president, Lenin Moreno, to 5 years in prison for accepting bribes from a Chinese company linked to the construction of the country's largest hydroelectric plant. Moreno, who is a wheelchair user, will serve his sentence under house arrest. Prosecutors say over $1 million was funneled through overseas bank accounts and shell companies to Moreno's business associates and family members. Voters in Iceland are going to the polls today to vote in a referendum on whether to reopen talks on joining the European Union. The vote is not on membership itself, which would require a further referendum. Gabriel Sungaleta reports.
17: This referendum is expected to be a close-fought race and could be decided on fish. The no voters are worried that once part of the EU, the country would lose control of its fishing waters by opening the door to foreign vessels. The Arctic country was in talks with the EU in 2013, which ultimately failed because of a dispute over fishing policy. The yes voters see joining the bloc as an opportunity to boost the economy and tame the country's volatile currency.
12: World news from the BBC. There are reports of gunfire and explosions in several parts of Niamey, the capital of Niger. Journalists and other witnesses said shooting was continuing around the presidential palace. The military took control in Niger in a coup in July 2023 that ousted President Mahmoud Bazoum. Since then, it's continued to battle Islamist insurgencies linked to Al-Qaeda and Islamic State. The British right-wing commentator Milo Yiannopoulos has been detained by United States immigration authorities for allegedly overstaying his visa. U.S. Immigration and Customs Enforcement, known as ICE, said he was arrested at New Orleans Airport. Our North America correspondent Shaima Khalil sent this report.
18: The British citizen entered the United States legally in 2019. ICE says he failed to attend an immigration hearing and was issued with a final removal order last month. Mr. Yiannopoulos rose to prominence as a Breitbart editor and outspoken supporter of Donald Trump. He has backed the president's tougher immigration policies, although he recently said that Mr. Trump had lost his way. The self-styled provocateur has repeatedly attracted condemnation for inflammatory comments about Muslims, transgender people, feminists, and the Black Lives Matter movement.
12: Police in England say a man has died at a Christian festival after a large sign fell. At least six other people were hurt at the big church festival in West Sussex. Firefighters in Kanazawa, a city in central Japan, are asking residents not to rearrange paramedics' shoes during emergencies. In Japan, visitors normally remove footwear indoors, and hosts often turn the items towards the door. But first responders position their shoes deliberately so they can step into them quickly while carrying a patient out on a stretcher. Officials say tidying up the shoes can slow crews carrying patients and can potentially dislodge oxygen masks. A fire department video explaining the issue has topped 500,000 views. BBC News.
13: You're listening to Weekend. It's 5.06 GMT, live on the BBC World Service from London with me, Gary O'Donoghue. We turn first to Nepal and the devastating consequences of the floods and landslides there earlier this week, believed to be the result of part of a glacier high up in the mountains breaking off. The numbers of confirmed dead has now risen to 579, according to officials in the country. The United Nations resident coordinator there, Leela Peters Yaya, has been to the affected area and told the BBC World Service what she'd seen.
19: We went down to the riverbank. We saw what was a market. The hardest part for me was when I heard the witness, you know, some people who survived. And they explained me, they say, you know, we were on the other side of the riverbank and there were people in the market and we heard them screaming, you know, when the big wave came and took them away. So what you see is unreal, actually. The level of destruction is just unreal.
13: Rescue efforts are continuing, as the Nepalese authorities say that 2,000 people are still missing, including more than 500 foreign nationals. The BBC's news correspondent Joe Inwood has this report.
14: This is the sound of the flooding 3 days on. As she lies in a doorway, dressed in bright yellow robes, we do not know what has caused this woman such pain. But whole communities were wiped out in an instant. Stories like that of Gyambat Sering, who looks lost as he speaks, are everywhere. My wife and son were taken by the flood, he says. My whole village was taken by the flood. Almost all the roads were swept away. All the bridges are gone. And that is why getting help to the affected areas has been so difficult. With roads destroyed, most villages are only accessible from above. But Nepal is a poor country, and its resources are limited, as are helicopters. Search and rescue teams are doing what they can and still saving lives.

0: that another flood could be coming. Stay away from the river, they say. There are fears that a huge new lake has formed high up in the mountains and that it could burst at any time. For now, Chinese rescue teams say the risk is manageable, but it is still a risk. International aid is starting to get through. At a camp, World Health Organization supplies are piled up. Alongside medical equipment, there are body bags. Huge pallets of supplies are unloaded, but this is just the start of what will be needed. The Red Cross estimates nearly 100,000 people have been affected by what was essentially a tsunami roaring down a mountain valley. One of them is Chandra. He knows that his ordeal has only just begun. I am old and my life is already half behind me, he says. But surviving is itself a great thing, and I am grateful to have seen so much in my life and to see my relatives safe. Looking at our situation now, I hope our government will do something important for us, to give us shelter to live. But amidst all the desperation, there are miraculous stories of survival. Matty wipes away tears as she speaks on the phone to the son that she was sure had died. 8-year-old Zoyal was on his way to school when the waters came. I had completely lost hope, she says, as tears roll down her face. I thought I no longer had my children, and I thought that there was no point in staying alive. But Zoyal managed to escape, climbing up a tree. Somehow, with a broken leg, he survived. As she sits by his hospital bedside, the family reunited. He eventually falls asleep.
1: And that was Joe Inwood reporting there. Well, Srijana Shresna is a journalist with the BBC Nepalese service, and she's been visiting army camps now converted into search and rescue centres in the areas affected by the floods. She joins me now from the BBC studios in Kathmandu. Tell us what you saw at these camps.
2: So on the second day after the landslide occurred, we drove from Kathmandu to Nuwakot at the army camp where the rescue operation was being conducted, and people were being flown from different affected areas at the camp and getting treatment or being sent to some other hospitals. So as soon as I land there and see the situation outside the camp, it was pretty heartbreaking because there were a lot of people who were just trying to see if they could find their family members who had gone missing in the massive flood that occurred on Wednesday. And as I entered the camp, the scenes around me were absolutely heartbreaking because I saw a woman who was carrying a child in her arms, and she lost her mother, she lost her father, she lost her husband, and she did not know what to do. So she was absolutely heartbreaking. And I met another driver who was working in Rasua, and he shared that he lost 20 of his friends who were trying to cook some food to keep the day going, but he miraculously survived the flood.
1: What's the capacity like of Nepal to cope with something like this? Is it being overwhelmed by this?
2: This is not the first time we have witnessed this kind of disasters, but as of now, all three security agencies are working together for the search and rescue operations. More than 18,000 security forces have been deployed in the affected areas to rescue the people, and the death toll have crossed 620, right? And nearly 2,000 people have been gone. People have been missing. So we can tell that this is a very tragic situation for everyone here, and the security agencies are trying their best to rescue people, and 2,265 people have been rescued successfully from the disaster affected areas.
1: There does seem to be some threat of further flooding with these lakes that have formed.

0: potentially breaching their banks and causing more water to flow.
1: When I spoke to the officials in the morning, they do not deny that there won't be any risks of the flood. But in the morning, there was some rain in the Rasuwa district. However, there is no major threat as of now, according to the Department of Hydrology and Meteorology.
0: And is there any external help coming in?
1: We can see a lot of aid coming in at the moment from different part of the world. However, we are yet to get exact data and number of what kind of aid we have received in terms of international support.
0: Okay, Srijana Shrestha, thank you very much. Well, the flash floods also affected Tibet, which is controlled by China. The authorities there say 5 people have died and more than 500 are still missing. The Chinese Premier, Li Qiang, has visited the affected area. China's armed forces have been concerned over heavy rain this weekend could complicate the rescue efforts hurt in those areas. Anyway, earlier they suspended search operations amid fears of a lake that could break its banks, but they've since resumed that. BBC's China correspondent Stephen McDonald is on the line from Beijing. Pretty unusual for the Premier to go so early to something like this. They're putting on a show to make sure people know they're trying to do something here.
2: Well, traditionally, the number two leader of the country, the Premier, does go to disaster areas, actually. And in recent times, it's sort of been unusual because under Xi Jinping, he's been quite overshadowed, Li Qiang, by Xi Jinping. But previous premiers would always go to type things like this. And you're right, it is a way of trying to reassure people. I mean, the search and rescue is continuing up there, but in very tough conditions. I mean, it's above 3,800 metres, so imagine high altitude. We've seen images of rescue teams rappelling down with ropes down the sides of collapsed mountains, which are essentially just mudslides into heavy gushing rivers, still looking for survivors. But sadly, we don't think there will be many more people found alive amongst the more than 550 people missing. So the death toll in that Tibetan area is going to go up, sadly, quite a bit. And we've also seen these terrible images of Tibetans, local Tibetans, trying to get past police roadblocks to look for their family members, and the police holding them back, firstly because it's too dangerous, and secondly because they couldn't even get up there even if they wanted to. The roads and bridges and what have you were destroyed in that initial massively powerful rush of mud and water.
0: And what sense are you getting about the continuing threat, particularly with these sort of lakes that have formed? That must be a real concern.
2: That threat seems to have eased because people who haven't followed this might not realise, but the rocks, debris, mud came down the mountain, jammed into those high mountain valleys and created at least one massive barrier lake, as it's been called, and the fear had been that that might burst open and that there might be another flash flood. But they've got drones up there monitoring it and other equipment, and it seems the water levels come down in that barrier lake. That threat has dissipated, and this is why the search and rescue is back on again, because they're not as worried as they were about that lake bursting.
0: And Stephen, give us an idea of the extent to which information is being controlled out of that area, because obviously you're in Beijing. What can we rely on?
2: Well, unfortunately, foreigners are not allowed into the Tibetan Autonomous Region at any time without permission, and journalists are very rarely granted access to this part of China. And so we're covering it from here. We have to rely on information coming from official sources. That said, there's some pretty good information coming from them, I think, which you can corroborate. For example, that border area, that post, which had multi-story buildings and buses and what have you, all this sort of, has all, that whole settlement has been destroyed by that initial flood. And this is the main part of Tibet, where they're looking for survivors. So you can see the heavy destructive potential from stuff that is available, including satellite imagery.
0: And that's our China correspondent, Stephen McDonald. Thank you. Now, in the continuing tit-for-tat trade war between Canada and the United States, President Trump signed an executive order earlier this week to rename Lake Ontario, which borders both Canada and New York State. He's calling it Lake America. This is just the latest chapter in the souring relations between the neighbouring countries. The majority, or the major trade talks, collapsing earlier this month. The two are now locked in tariff wars. The dispute is being felt on both sides of the border, and no one is backing down. Our correspondent Jessica Murphy reports.
3: Well, we've been caught for something.
4: For decades, the iconic Schwartz's Deli on Montreal's Boulevard Saint-Laurent has served cans of Cott's black cherry soda. But no more.
5: So my name is Frank Silva. I'm the GM at Schwartz's. Been around for 46 years. The deli's been around since 1928. Well, the black cherry's been around so almost from the beginning. And recently, with the cost of aluminum, the company decided not to produce any more canned black cherry.
4: It's the victim of the trade war between Canada and the United States. Aluminum prices have spiked, due in part to tariffs and counter-tariffs brought in by both countries. Luckily, Schwartz's Deli has found a new supplier.
5: So happened that a local producer started bringing black cherry, and it's very good, and customers love it, and it so happens to be Canadian.
4: It's just one example of how ordinary businesses are being affected by this tariffs dispute between the two once friendly trading partners.
6: It seems like it's ever changing. And I'm not
4: Christina Chisholm is a dual citizen of both Canada and the U.S.
6: I know even with our businesses, it's being affected the other way as well. Products we're getting from Canada.
4: The U.S. says Canada has been taking advantage for decades.
7: Canada is a state. Sorry. Freudian slip.
4: That's Vice President J.D. Vance arguing Canada has been too reliant on U.S. defense, one of the frustrations his administration has with its neighbors to the north.
7: Canada is a country that has underinvested in its military that quite literally would get invaded by a foreign country were it not for the umbrella of protection provided by the United States of America.
4: Canada, like other NATO partners, has recently significantly ramped up defense spending after years of underinvestment. And Canada's Prime Minister, Mark Carney, has been more preoccupied with economic blows from allies.
8: I warned that America is trying to break us so they can own us. And I promise that that will never, ever happen.
4: Prime Minister Mark Carney, however, has argued it is the U.S. who is the unreliable partner.
8: In short, they asked too much and they offered too little.
4: The U.S. imposed 50% tariffs on $20 billion worth of Canadian goods in response to the talks failing. Canada is now retaliating. Here's Finance Minister François-Philippe Champagne.
9: Effective September 8, Canada will impose counter tariffs of up to 15, 25, or 50% on $27.6 billion in imports from the United States of America. For each product, our tariff would match the American tariff on the same type of Canadian good.
4: There has been cross-party consensus in Canada that the country should not accept a bad deal. Some political leaders, including Ontario Progressive Conservative Premier Doug Ford, want to take a tougher stand against Trump.
10: He says he doesn't need Canada. I'd love to see him run cars without any oil. I'd love to see him try to grow vegetables without the potash.
4: The political consensus seems to be mirrored by the vast majority of Canadians. Polls suggest about three-quarters of them support Carney's decision.
11: What Carney is doing, I think any Canadian should do just basically that. I mean, you don't want to allow a bully to just walk all over you. I mean, that just shows ridiculous weakness that we don't need from any leader of a country.
12: I'd trust Mark Carney with my stock portfolio, with my money.
13: Trump, no. I would not trust him with my pencil.
4: despite the financial pain Canadians are feeling by taking on their largest trading partner, they're standing firm.
13: Bringing people together, I would say, on a national scale.
4: Still, back at Schwartz's Deli, manager Frank is keen for a resolution.
5: Well, sure, I'm concerned about tariffs. All the prices are going up, so hopefully this will come to an end soon for everybody's sake.
0: And that was Jessica Murphy reporting there. Now, Haiti became the first independent Caribbean state when its population rose up against the French colonial forces over slavery in the early 19th century. But recently, in recent decades rather, the country has become racked by political instability, natural disasters and gang warfare. But it hasn't stopped Haitian musicians such as Wesley coming up to the fore. He has a new album out, which recently he performed at the WOMAD World Music Festival in the UK. BBC's Martin Venard spoke to Wesley there and asked him about his career and his extraordinary childhood.
14: Yolo. Makaya, kitia sepanu, somba yola, yono la kuwa.
15: My music roots in Africa, so we in Haiti, we are the Bible of Africa and the Caribbean. So we have the most African rhythm over there. We have like a bunch of tribes that has been going there, and anything you see in Africa look like something we play in Haiti. We have the voodoo drum.

0: And tell us about your new album. What's it called and what's the music like?
1: My new album called Makaya. Makaya is a Kikongo word that we use in Haiti. Makaya is the mountain that represents the freedom, because all the maroons that bring us the freedom January 1st, 1804, they have been hiding there from the masters.
0: The sisters. Slaves who escaped?
1: Yes, they were escaped in hiding in Makaya. The music is a mixture that represents the whole island culture.

0: And you talked on stage about some of the problems that Haiti is facing, the political crisis, the gang violence. Is there hope for Haiti?
1: Yes, the music is the hope of Haiti. Anyone that wanna make trouble to Haiti, that wanna sell weapons and sending arms to our youngsters, we say no to that. We say we need education, we need to get deeper in our culture, we need to respect our motherland, that is Africa.
0: Can music play a part in restoring peace and stability?
1: Of course, music is the resistance, because the music doesn't have no pain in it. We do only goodness to humanity. That's why the music can help solving the problems.
0: Tell us about some of the festivals, some of the music, some of the culture in the country.
1: Haiti is a country of music, so everyone there know how to sing, everyone there know how to play an instrument. We have a lot of festivals, we have a lot of culture, we have the Carnival of the Sun, we have Carnival of the Beaches.
0: There's even a jazz festival in Haiti, is it still going on?
1: Yes, in Port-au-Prince, so there is all the carnivals going on.
2: And that was Martin Venard with the Haitian musician Wesley at the WOMAD World Music Festival. So some good news finally coming out of Haiti. You're listening to the BBC World Service with Weekend. I'm Gary O'Donoghue.

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2: It's 5:30 GMT. This is Weekend from the BBC World Service. Still to come, the World Humanoid Robotic Games has amazed people. But what else might be possible with advances in the technology? And the Polish freedom fighter who was forced to share a cell with the Nazi responsible for the destruction of the Warsaw Ghetto. His account gets a new English translation. That's all on Weekend with me, Gary O'Donoghue, after the news.
3: BBC News with Chris Barrow. Emergency rescue teams in Nepal say rainfall is hampering attempts to reach some of the worst affected areas following Wednesday's catastrophic floods. Bridges and roads have been swept away by floodwaters and helicopters have been making repeated journeys to carry survivors to safety. More than 600 people are known to have died in Nepal and nearly 2,000 are missing. China says that 7 deaths are confirmed in Tibet and more than 500 people are missing. The United States has reached a huge oil deal with Venezuela, whose president Nicolas Maduro the US ousted in January. Donald Trump said the deal gave Washington majority control of more than 65 billion barrels of proven oil reserves. Venezuela's interim president, Delcy Rodriguez, has welcomed the agreement, saying it would boost her country's economy. A court in Ecuador has jailed the former president, Lenin Moreno, to 5 years in prison and found him guilty of accepting bribes from a Chinese company. Prosecutors say he received over $1 million passed on to business associates and family members. Voters in Iceland go to the polls today in a referendum on whether to reopen talks on joining the European Union. Icelanders are split down the middle, although a poll on Friday suggested a narrow majority against reopening negotiations. The United Nations Security Council has heard that nearly 200,000 people have been forcibly returned to Haiti from the United States and other countries in the first 8 months of this year. Gunfire and explosions have been heard in several parts of Niamey, the capital of Niger. Journalists and other witnesses say shooting was heard around the airport, the presidential palace and a military base. Firefighters in Kanazawa in central Japan have asked residents not to rearrange paramedics' shoes during emergencies, contrary to what's typically done for guests. Officials say tidying up the shoes can slow crews carrying patients on stretchers. BBC News.
2: And you're listening to Weekend from the BBC World Service with me, Gary O'Donoghue. Welcome back. Now, we're on air for the next 2.5 hours and we'll be bringing you the latest news and a look back at some of the stories of the week. And it wouldn't be Weekend, of course, without my two guests to join me in the studio here. We'll be holding our hands through the rest of the programme, giving us their views on the issues of the day. Julie Norman is Professor of Politics and International Relations at University College London. Welcome, Julie.
4: Thank you, Gary. Pleasure to be here.
2: And Chris Sabatini is Director of the Latin American Programme at Chatham House Think Tank here in London as well. Welcome to you.
5: Thank you, Gary. Pleasure to be here.
2: Now, we want to know a bit about you two. So, Julie, let me ask you, I think you're a bit of a globe-trotting academic, aren't you? Is there anywhere you haven't worked?
4: It's definitely, of course, yes. My main area is in the Middle East, but I do work on conflict pretty broadly. So I've had the opportunity to work in different parts of the world, including Central and Eastern Africa, most recently and most fully Israel-Palestine and other parts of the Middle East and East Asia as well.
2: The book out last year, was it?
4: Sorry?
2: A book out last year?
4: Yes, I just published a book called Gaza, The Dream and the Nightmare, as well as a play, a performance piece based on the book.
2: Well, and what was the thesis, as it were?
4: Well, the book tries to tell the biography of Gaza, if you will, the story of Gaza, how Gaza kind of got to this point partly through the history, but also partly through the lived experiences of everyday people living in Gaza throughout the last century.
2: And, I mean, we're seeing all this talk about the Board of Peace and Riviera of the Middle East. And, I mean, are you hopeful?
4: Oh, gosh, I would say in this line of work, one has to stay a bit hopeful, don't we? You know, I think there's a sense of being pessimistic in our mind, but optimistic in our will, and we kind of have to do that. And with Gaza right now, the situation is still extremely dire. There's still a real importance for keeping attention on there, not only through the Board of Peace, but through the efforts of other countries as well and through other actors as well.
2: Now, you're teaching as well, aren't you, at the same time, presumably graduate students and things like that. So how are you explaining the sort of new world order to them? Because all the rules of politics went out the window, didn't they?
4: Wait, that's right, Gary. I teach at University College London, and I teach mostly undergrads and actually lots of first years. And it's a really formative time for them and how they're going to see the world. And there is a lot of cynicism and fear, but I think that's sometimes overstated, too. The young people I work with, they want to create a lot of change. They're very passionate. They're very hardworking. And they feel they can make a difference, and they will.
2: Now, Chris Sabatini, your expertise is in South America.
5: Yes, that's right. So I'm not as globetrotting as Julie here. South America, Latin America only has about 30-some countries. But yes, that is my remit. It's much smaller, but it's, as you noted in your introduction here, it's much more active recently.
2: And China becoming a much more present force.
5: That's exactly right, especially in the early 2000s with China's rapid growth. What we saw was first, it became the number one export market for countries like Brazil, Argentina, Chile, Peru, consuming primarily agricultural products.
2: Because the Americans were,
5: Yeah. And so now what we're seeing is a rather clumsy attempt by the Trump administration to blunt China's influence.
2: Yeah.
5: I think it will have the opposite effect because it's using less of its soft power and more of its hard power.
2: What did you make of the whole Panama Canal thing? Because they did force the companies to sell those ports, didn't they? The Hong Kong-owned ports.
5: They did. So, you know, first of all, there was a lot of exaggeration. Those two Hong Kong-based ports were not really engaged in spying. They had the capacity to. But there had been a lot of shenanigans in the formation of the contracts, and most Panamanians were happy to get rid of them. It was done through a Supreme Court decision. The problem now is China is imposing a cost on Panamanian shipping. It's not allowing a number of Panamanian flag ships, which is a major industry for Panama, to dock in their maritime facilities, not just in China, but around the world. So they're actually exacting a price on Panama for that decision by its Supreme Court under pressure from Donald Trump.
2: And is South America, Latin America, getting the sort of Belt and Road, I mean, I know Belt and Road has been slightly surpassed, but getting that kind of treatment that Africa got?
5: They are, but they're beginning to pull back a little bit from it. There are a couple controversial projects that are clearly on the radar screen of the Trump administration. Mm. One is a $3 billion port in Peru called Chiang Kai that was built and is now owned and operated by the Chinese and can have a military use capacity. So that will probably become a point of friction between the Peruvian government, even though...
2: Flex on the Don Roe doctrine.
5: Exactly, exactly. And there are a few other areas as well.
2: And what are you working on specifically yourself at the moment?
5: Right now, actually, we'll be talking about Haiti. We just conducted a 1,300-person poll in Haiti of Haitians about what they want from the international community, their expectations for the future, and what they their sense of what will bring more security to their own country. That's primarily, and we're also working a lot on Venezuela, which is also in the news now.
2: Yeah, sounds interesting. Well, we'll be certainly picking your brains on that
5: in the
2: rest of the program. Julia and Chris, thanks very much for the moment. Now, on weekend, over the next couple of days, we're going to take to talk to you about robotics and how they are fitting into our everyday lives, but also their huge potential for the future. There's been no better place to see what the future could look like than at this week's World Humanoid Robotic Games in China. Capital Beijing was playing host. Now, while it was an international competition, the vast majority of teams were from China. The games themselves have probably filled your social media feeds. Let me bring you the 100 metres final. Yeah. Well, the fastest robot ran the 100 metres in, wait for it, 8.64 seconds. Usain Bolt's record is 9.58 seconds. So you could hear the metallic sound of the robots running there. And, of course, the loud bang at the end, because they can't stop, apparently, when they get to the end. So we're going to spend a few minutes looking at the potential for China's robotic capabilities and how much money they're investing in these humanoid robots and what they will all mean for our work-life balance in the future. Let's bring into the programme now Don Wineland. He's the Economic China Business Finance Editor. Welcome, Don.
6: Hello.
2: Now, I think you've been to this some of these facilities that are producing these humanoid robots, haven't you?
6: Well, I've been to the facilities that are training the robots, essentially manufacturing the data that goes into the robotic brains.
2: And what did you see?
6: Well, you know, when you walk in, you walk into something that looks like a grocery store, and then a coffee shop, and then a factory production line. And this is kind of these real world scenarios that are used to train robots, make them go through motions, go through actions, and produce data that can then be used later on in other humanoids.
2: And what do you think the potential is here? I mean, there's a kind of irony here, isn't it? Because does China need humanoid robots? They've got so many people.
6: Well, you know, I mean, China's birth rate is declining, right? So, you know, in the far in the distant future, you could imagine a scenario where they do need more workers. But I mean, in the short term, you know, the commercial aspect of this industry is really questionable. You know, it's the humanoids can't really do a whole lot right now. They can run very fast, but they can't really perform day-to-day tasks. That's why these training centers have been built, to create the data that will go into the models that power them, and hopefully one day, you know, make them useful.
2: Did you were you impressed by them at the games, though?
6: Yeah, I mean, every time you see, each year the leaps and bounds that these machines make is pretty incredible. It's very impressive.
2: Okay, I'm going to bring in my two guests here. I've got Julie Norman, who's from UCL, and Chris Sabatini. Julie, I think you've got some concerns about this, haven't you?
4: Well, yeah, Don. Right now I think we're seeing these robots in games and sports and sort of fun things. I think many of us working on conflict worry about the long-term potentials of humanoids, of robots in combat, in war. I was wondering if that's something that's come across your reporting at all.
6: Well, I mean, these days, you know, as you said, when you come across these humanoids in public in China, you know, they're usually serving, you know, they're making a coffee, or they're grabbing you a bottle of soda from a refrigerator. There's nothing, you know, even remotely close to combat scenarios that I've seen for these. But yeah, of course, I mean, I think with drones, humanoids, you know, it's a very important question.
2: What about you, Chris? You're a runner, I hear. So,
5: yeah, I must admit, I found myself not impressed at all with the games. I think more than anything, it just reminded me of the elegance and the beauty of what humans can do and how we've evolved.
2: Yeah, but you're slower, aren't you? You're slower.
5: Yeah, much slower. Yes, I even was in my prime, and that was a long time ago. But I don't know how you felt about it, but I just found it uninspiring. But at least it did sort of reaffirm my faith in the human existence and its elegance and beauty.
6: Yeah, I mean, I can understand that sentiment. I guess, I mean, everything that's happening in China right now is very much on the, you know, the progress that's been made is on the hardware front. So, yeah, I'm not always impressed with the models that are being produced and the way that they look. It's really a pursuit of the data at this point and trying to make them smart. And on that front, you know, they're not doing that well.
2: Is it going to be profitable? Is it going to make any money, do you think?
6: Yeah, that's the big question. I mean, I certainly see you know, plenty of applications for industrial robots that are performing kind of repetitive tasks. Do you want a robot in your household that is, you know, cleaning dishes and cooking you dinner? it's hard to imagine. I don't think we really understand kind of the way that people will be using these things 10 years, 15 years from now. I certainly don't want one at this stage, but, you know, who knows what's to come in the next 15 years.
2: How does it, I mean, the inevitable question, but how does it kind of dovetail into AI? I mean, are these robots got AI in them?
6: Yeah, so... you know, if you think about the way that like a chat bot works, you know, like ChatGPT or Claude, those are built on large language models. These robots have a much more complex foundational model that goes into them, and they need tons of data. So, you know, chatbots need language training. They need to scan digital texts and, you know, learn language. Robots need visual, they need data from the real world. They need data from, that teaches them how to move like we move and to understand physical objects. So that's the AI component of this. It is the most important component going forward for sure.
2: Yeah. And, do you think other countries will pick up on this? Is there any sign that other countries will pick up on this?
6: Well, I mean, you know, the competition in a lot of these areas, especially with AI, you know, it's between China and America at this stage. America's not building these training centers, really. I mean, I think there might be a couple of them in the U.S. In, you know, China has, you know, we'll soon have at least 100 of them. We found, you know, close to 90 of them that had been built or were being built. And, you know, so when it comes to this type of thing, we're, you know, building large infrastructure that supports this industry, this is what China's great at. The U.S., not so much on that front.
2: So you too. I mean, if these got more dexterity rather than just running fast, what would be the sort of tedious jobs you'd want them doing in your household or in your allotment or whatever?
5: I think I'd like them just to like do my bills for me, balance my checkbook. It's sort of the task I wouldn't even want a human to do. So I guess consider it a form of punishment for the robot, but the robot wouldn't have feelings, so it wouldn't matter.
4: Yeah, no, someone who hates chores, laundry, the like, hoovering, I would love to have a little buddy to help me with that. But I would stick with Chris. I think I would have trouble having something that's quasi-human but not, and kind of giving it orders that would rub me the wrong way, I think, at least for a while.
2: So do you think you might start to feel a bit attached or resent it? Or
4: I think it would be very difficult to not get attached to some of the humanoids. I mean, the one point, as Chris said, there's right now there's such a difference in looking at them and looking at humans. And we look at this kind of technology, how fast it's moving. It would not be surprising to me within 10, even 5 years, if there's much more of a emotive kind of sense from them that one can't help humanizing, even if one knows that they're a robot.
5: I even had a name for my Roomba for a while.
2: Oh, you did? Well, they do say people, when they get involved with chatbots, start, you know, saying thank you and stuff.
5: Being polite, yes.
2: And at some point or other, chatbots will be clever enough to care about that, I guess. But we'll see how that develops. Okay, well, thanks a lot to both of you, and we'll bring you back in shortly. And that was The Economist's... gave you the wrong edition, the wrong publication, so apologies, Don. The Economist Don Wineland there as well. Tomorrow on the programme, we'll be looking at the use of robotics in industry and business. Now, you're listening to the BBC World Service. I'm Gary O'Donoghue. A reminder of our main news. Renewed rainfall is hampering attempts to reach some of the worst affected areas in Nepal and China. After Wednesday's catastrophic floods. And Donald Trump says the United States has reached a huge oil deal with Venezuela, whose president was removed by Donald Trump earlier this year. Now, in 1949, the Polish freedom fighter and journalist Kazimierz Mozarski was arrested by the new communist regime and imprisoned, accused of being an enemy of the state. But he was jailed with the notorious Nazi official Jürgen Stroop, responsible for the destruction of the Warsaw Ghetto and the deaths of 50,000 Jews. Mozarski's book, called Conversations with an Executioner, recounts the experience of sharing a cell with Stroop. A censored version of that book was first published in Polish nearly 50 years ago. For the first time, an unedited version has now appeared in English. Joining me live now is Elżbieta. She is the daughter of Mazarski, and she is delighted, of course, that the book is coming out. And also is Claire Bullock from the publishers, Duckworth. Elżbieta, tell us about your father. He sounds like an extraordinary man.
7: Yeah, he was actually great. When he died, I was 19 then, but I still very, very well remember him. He was, funny enough, I had a very happy childhood. But I know that he was in prison, and also as my mother, because they both, and I knew that they were in a resistance movement in Poland. And somehow, as a child and a sort of young person, I always thought that someone one day has turned up in prison.
2: Did he talk to you about Stroop?
7: Yes, he did, because when I was growing up, I've learned more about it, of course. But he said that he was quite a simple man. And
2: is that polite for dumb?
7: It could be, yeah.
2: Yeah.
7: Okay. And what I could say that, you know, this is a kind of he basically killed more than you said, because about 70,000
2: right.
7: Jews actually.
2: Yeah.
7: And he was a mass murderer.
2: Yeah.
7: But my father was a journalist and also trained as a lawyer before the war.
2: Yes.
7: Then he said to me, he had to took opportunity to talk to this guy, even they both were in a death cell, actually, because, and this is probably why Stroop talked to my father, knowing that my father would never ever would be released from prison.
2: But he did get out, didn't he?
7: Yes, he did, in 1956, because there was amnesty and Stalin died in 1953, then there was a set of better times for communistic Poland.
2: And so did he write the book while he was there, or did he write it afterwards?
7: No, he couldn't write. You have to imagine in the Stalinism time in prisons, yeah. Because there were so many actually resistance members were in prison that time in Poland. My father wasn't allowed to have any paper, anything to write. He had an incredible memory, because during the war, during the occupation, German occupation, he was in charge of he was actually in charge of investigation department, and he was looking at all these traitors, collaborators, and he has to have everything in mind. And also in prison you have a different, he said to me that in prison you have a completely different brain.
2: Survival, your
7: brain
2: works. I guess. Survival, yeah.
7: Survival, and he said that he built, like, I don't know, castle in his head, and he could write. He tried to remember everything, and then when he was released, it was like a. He said that it was like a tape recorder. He was like a, you know, his conversations with Stroop was like being taped.
2: So he was able to publish an edited version of it in Poland when he was afterwards.
7: Censored, heavily censored. But somehow my father, in that time in Poland, everyone wanted to hear about the Nazi, of course, but about why the member of the resistance in Poland was put in the same cell with a Nazi and spent 11 years. My father spent 11 years in prison. Then, you know, it was too much for Polish officials.
2: Well, let's bring in Claire Bullock from the publisher Duckworth. Claire, is this a bit of a sort of an overlooked book, do you think? Is that your interest in it?
8: Yeah, absolutely. I think when I first heard about it, I couldn't believe that it had never been published here. It's, you know, it's a classic in Poland. It's on the syllabus in school. It's been translated into 15 languages. And when I first heard about it, I was taking a Polish lesson and my teacher was talking about classic works of Polish literature. And he said, "I just don't understand why this incredible book has never been published here." And he mentioned this very poor translation that appeared in America based on the censored edition. And I just thought this sounds so important and also just an incredibly, valuable work of literature in its own right, aside from the historical record. And so it's been incredible to bring it to British readers and readers worldwide in English in its full extent the first time and see the reaction that people are having to it. It's a really fantastic book.
2: Claire, I'm going to bring in my two guests here. It's Chris Sabatini from Chatham House and Julie Norman from UCL. It does sound like an extraordinary story, doesn't it?
5: It's fascinating. Mm. I think, you know, trying to get in the mind of what are effectively organized serial murderers is really it's something that has to endure. We need to continue to understand. I mean, we're confronting it now with the butcher of Bosnia, the recent death, just 2 days ago. Yeah, Mladic. You know, there's a great story in the BBC about how he seemed invigorated and chuffed even by the violence and death he was causing. Trying to get into that psyche is something that I think we need to continue to understand.
4: Yeah, and as someone teaching on conflict, I teach on mass atrocities, and one thing I look at with the students is the psychology behind them and why people do these seemingly unthinkable things, even people who are ordinary or, as Osvieta said, seemingly simple, and what happens there. And so this book, to me, is extremely compelling, and I think, Claire, the story of how it got to the English translation is also just fascinating. I mean, 50 years on to have this narrative come to light for English readers is phenomenal.
2: What do you tell them about why ordinary people do extraordinarily horrible things?
4: Well, certainly be reading the book to see the insights there. But, we look at the sense of following orders. We look at the sense of group identity. We look at the sense of just people who become part of a system where that's become what they become convinced to do. And I think what we kind of look at is almost how ordinary the extraordinary can be. And that's a very frightening thing for many people. But it's important, I think, if we're going to prevent future atrocities.
2: I suppose it teaches us that civilization is kind of a veneer. It's only skin deep, isn't it?
4: Indeed, in many ways. And, I think, books like this, I think, force us to reckon with that a bit more and to be aware of not only the potential for evil, but the potential to push back against it when we're aware of the ability to go down that path relatively easily for many people.
2: Asbieta, would your father be pleased that it's being republished, reread so long after its first outing?
7: No, it will be fantastic. I think it's next year will be 120th anniversary of his birth.
2: Wow.
7: Because he was born in 1907. But my father told me as well that, you know, and I think that the book shows how can average men can be easily molded by any authoritarian or dictatorship system and became a monster. Mm. And I'm very happy that the book is now, because it's like a warning.
2: Do you think there was any empathy at all? Did they develop any kind of positive relationship in that spell?
7: Well, you can, if you share a 9 meter square, very tiny square, and there were three people there.
2: You got to get on.
7: And they were somehow enemies to each other, but anyway, they were friends somehow. And they were against the Stalin, the prisoners, guards and everything. And they slept on the floor.
2: Yeah.
7: just next to each other, three people.
2: Okay, Olbieta, we're going to have to leave it there, but it's a fantastic story. And Claire Bullock from Duckworth, thank you very much, and to my panel. You're listening to the BBC World Service. More after the top of the hour. I'm Gary O'Donoghue.
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2: BBC World Service, it's 6 hours GMT. This is Weekend with me, Gary O'Donoghue. International aid organisations and governments are stepping up emergency efforts after Wednesday's flash floods in Nepal. We'll bring you the latest. Also this hour, Iceland heads to the polls on whether to resume talks to join the EU.
11: Of course, we are hoping for the European Union to bring us more opportunities, more stability, and all sorts of different things that maybe we have lacked in Iceland.
2: Could the US-Canada trade war get uglier after President Trump announced a name change for a lake?
12: We're going to be changing the name of Lake Ontario, effective immediately, to Lake America.
2: And the push to protect France's marmots from the hunter's rifle. That's here on Weekend after the news.
13: BBC News with Danielle Jawowiecka. Rescue teams in Nepal say renewed rainfall is hampering attempts to reach some of the worst affected areas following Wednesday's catastrophic floods. The Nepalese authorities say more than 600 people are known to have died and nearly 2,000 are missing. Across the border, China says around 550 people are unaccounted for in Tibet, and it's confirmed 7 deaths. Laura Bicker is monitoring developments from Beijing.
14: New footage from Chinese state media has revealed the scale of the destruction on the Tibetan side of the border. Rescue teams are shown wandering in a wasteland of mud and rock in what was once a bustling border crossing, calling out in the hope of finding survivors. A small team finally reached Girong Port between Nepal and Tibet yesterday afternoon after trekking over mountains, scaling cliff faces and crossing raging rivers. Rescuers told the state broadcaster that it was a scene of ruins covered only in thick mud.
13: President Trump has announced that the United States, in partnership with private businesses, has entered an agreement with Venezuela, which secures majority U.S. control of more than 65 billion barrels of proven oil reserves in the country. Venezuela's interim president, Delcy Rodriguez, has welcomed the agreement, saying it would significantly increase the country's oil production by developing 17 fields and bring in tax revenue of over $200 billion. Luis Fajardo in Miami outlines the significance of the deal.
15: We're talking about a very big deal, according to what President Trump said in his social media statement. He mentioned also Marco Rubio, the U.S. Secretary of State, was posting in social media saying that $100 billion in investment would go to Venezuela. This is precisely the amount of money that some experts have suggested would be needed to restore the Venezuelan oil industry, which has suffered terribly in the last decade or even more because of mismanagement and all the turmoil that has confronted Venezuela.
13: A court in Ecuador has found the former president Lenin Moreno guilty of accepting bribes from a Chinese company linked to the construction of the country's largest hydroelectric plant. He's been sentenced to 5 years in prison. Temesken Debesai has the details.
16: The 73-year-old who attended the verdict hearing was found guilty of helping the Chinese company Sinohydro secure a contract to build the plant in return for payments. The court said he played a direct role in the corruption scheme while serving as vice president under Rafael Correa from 2007 to 2013. Prosecutors said more than $1 million was paid through overseas accounts and shell companies. Because of a physical condition that prevents him from walking, Moreno will serve his sentence under house arrest. His wife and daughter, his two brothers, and his sisters-in-law were each sentenced to 30 months in prison.
13: BBC World News. Gunfire and explosions have been heard in several parts of Niamey, the capital of Niger. Journalists and other witnesses say shooting was heard around the airport, the presidential palace, and a military base. It's unclear if the incident is part of an attempted coup or an insurgent attack in Niger. The extent of the damage and whether there have been any casualties is also not clear. The military took control in Niger in a coup in July 2023. Firefighters in Kanazawa, a city in central Japan, are asking residents not to rearrange paramedics' shoes during emergencies. First responders position their shoes deliberately so they can step into them quickly while carrying a patient out on a stretcher. Officials say tidying up the shoes can slow crews carrying patients and can potentially dislodge oxygen masks. Police in England say a man has died at a Christian festival after a large sign fell. At least six other people were hurt at the big church festival in West Sussex. Duncan Kennedy reports.
17: The festival was just getting underway when what appears to be a large blue sign came down on top of people. One eyewitness spoke of the confusion that followed among those nearby. Sussex police have confirmed that a 41-year-old man from Eastbourne has died. They say his next of kin have been informed and are being supported by specialist officers. The event is the largest Christian festival in Britain and has been going since 2009. Police have urged people with any information or relevant video footage to contact them.
13: The British right-wing commentator Milo Yiannopoulos has been detained by US immigration authorities for allegedly overstaying his visa. They said he was arrested at New Orleans Airport and that he would be deported. Mr. Yiannopoulos rose to prominence as an editor of the right-wing website Breitbart and attracted condemnation for inflammatory comments about Muslims, transgender people, feminists and the Black Lives Matter movement. BBC News.
2: It's 6:06 GMT. You're listening to Weekend from the BBC World Service, live from London with me, Gary O'Donoghue. Coming up this hour, Icelanders are going to the polls on whether to resume talks to rejoin or to join, rather, the EU. Could the Canada-US trade war get even worse? Why some in Canada want Canada to tax oil and gas? And the push to protect the alpine marmot, a kind of big squirrel, if you like, from France's annual hunt, the animal so beloved that it's been the subject of poems and even a song. Mm-hmm.

0: more on the big squirrel a bit later on. Now, we're on air for the next couple of hours, and it wouldn't be weekend without our two panel guests. And joining me today, we have Julie Norman, who's Professor of Politics and International Relations at the University College London. Welcome, Julie, back.
1: Thank you. Good morning.
0: And also Chris Sabatini, who's Director of the Latin American Programme at Chatham House Think Tank here in London. Welcome, Chris.
2: Thanks, Gary.
0: We begin, though, of course, in Nepal and Tibet, where the number of people missing after Wednesday's flash floods has now doubled to nearly 2,000, including many foreign nationals from the UK, India and other countries. More than 600 people are known to have died when a huge torrent of rock, ice and mud was unleashed by the collapse of a glacier in the Himalayan region. And even as rescue efforts continue, there are fears of further floods coming. The BBC's correspondent Joe Inwood reports.
3: This is the sound of the flooding 3 days on. As she lies in a doorway, dressed in bright yellow robes, we do not know what has caused this woman such pain. But whole communities were wiped out in an instant. Stories like that of Gyamba Tsering, who looks lost as he speaks, are everywhere. My wife and son were taken by the flood, he says. My whole village was taken by the flood. Almost all the roads were swept away, all the bridges are gone. And that is why getting help to the affected areas has been so difficult. With roads destroyed, most villages are only accessible from above. But Nepal is a poor country, and its resources are limited, as are

0: risk. Two police officers on the back of a motorbike warn people that another flood could be coming. Stay away from the river, they say.
1: And that was Joe Inwood reporting. Well, the picture in Tibet is quite hard to come by, given China's tight control of the region, which it annexed in the 1950s. Beijing says 7 people have died in Tibet, and hundreds are still missing. Well, let's speak to Tony Han. He's from the BBC's Global China Unit, and he's been monitoring China's news outlets. To what extent are they reporting this widely, China, Tony?
2: Morning, Gary. So China is reporting it fairly extensively. And the pattern of the reporting fits with how state media covers other similar natural disasters or instances of social unrest in China. That is to say, an extremely tight grip on the information space and very, very clear narratives. In this case, there is a strong emphasis on the way that the government is responding to the crisis. So there's an emphasis on stories and points of emphasis that make the government look dynamic and decisive. There's a lot of talk of the size and scale of the mobilization of the rescue teams, the sophistication of the equipment that they have, and the undoubted bravery of those on the front line.
1: I suppose, in some ways, most governments would try and do that, right? They'd try and get on the front foot when there's a disaster. I suppose the question is, do they control or attempt to control, social videos or people doing their own thing in the region?
2: So what we have noticed in terms of social media is that there's very little organic kind of content coming out of the area, which you would expect. Some of the villages in the area are located kind of halfway up the mountain slope, and so they weren't in the direct path of the mudslide and the flash floods, but they would have been very close. So you would expect in that situation perhaps to have seen a lot of video of the events, but that's something we haven't really seen on Chinese social media. We also haven't seen the video of the port or the border crossing building being inundated by that flood of mud and water. That video, which made such an impact outside China, is hardly visible on Chinese social media at all.
1: Tony Han, thank you so much. You're listening to the BBC World Service. Now, Ari Miller is a fixture of the streets of New York. He walks around literally carrying a recording studio strapped to his back and invites passers-by to hop on the microphone to create music in the moment. These street-side shows are broadcast live on the internet and then shared on social media. Ari's made such a name for himself that Instagram named him one of its top 25 creators. He's been speaking to Weekend's Usman Azad.
3: I had been just producing, just making beats for fun in my room. And when COVID started, I had amassed a bit of gear in the hopes of doing live shows. So instead of doing that, I started doing live streams on Twitch. And at a certain point, I was sort of like, this is getting a little bit boring for me. And I'm also not getting to enjoy the city that I'm paying rent to. So I sort of concocted this mobile rig to essentially take the studio setup I had in my bedroom outside and be able to navigate the city.
4: You guys getting on?
5: Absolutely. Yeah.
6: We were just at a session.
7: Then I was like, he's here. We gotta go.
4: You play the sax and then you sing. What do you think the best vibe would be?
5: Just rapping music.
8: Exactly.
4: Whatever.

I don't think initially the whole idea was to just have them be the performers. Initially, I was trying to just have them participate in any way, like just make a sound and I would incorporate it into the beat, or give me a suggestion for what I would make and then I would keep walking. Because when I first went outside, a lot of people were just would look at me confused and not really understand what was happening. I sort of had to do like

0: do you ever get surprised by the talent that you meet in potentially in people that at first glance, if you walk past them on the streets of New York, that you may not think that they actually have any musical talent whatsoever?
1: I almost expect everybody to have musical talent in New York City. When I walk around, it's limitless. The most exciting part of what I do is when it's not just me having a moment with a stranger, but it's multiple strangers coming together through the music.

0: We know how difficult it is for anyone to get success in music. What you do on the streets of New York is shows that there is an abundance of talent. There's an abundance of skill out there for someone to you know, for a record label, anyone to pluck people off the streets. They just have to look for it. Would you agree with that?
1: Yeah, I would say so. I see a lot of comments on my videos about, you know, why don't record labels let us hear this type of music? And there are certainly, you know, gatekeepers in the music industry and beyond. And honestly, my main takeaway is, this is my personal takeaway, is like, I think to myself, wow, I really need to put in a little more effort to seek out music on my own instead of going to, you know, pre-decided playlists to decide what I'm going to listen to. I don't know. There's never been more music in the world than there is now, but it's certainly hard to find it. And I guess sometimes, you know, even just walking around,

0: Yeah, Ari Miller making music on the streets of New York, talking to Weekend's Usman Azad there. You're listening to the BBC. Now, Icelanders, 400,000 of them, head to the polls today for a referendum on whether or not to resume talks to join the European Union. The referendum takes place more than a decade after the Nordic nation abandoned talks with the EU. Polling suggests it's going to be tight. The main concerns include fishing rights and the country's strategic place within the North Atlantic. Well, I've been speaking to Othin Baldursson. He's going to be voting yes in the referendum. And also to Vingingur Vilifson, who is going to vote no.
1: My argument for yes is just the argument to see a contract we've never had the opportunity to see before. Within that, we're hoping to see the solutions we can get along with the European Union. Of course, we're hoping for the European Union to bring us more opportunities, more stability, and all sorts of different things that maybe we have lacked in Iceland. We are a very fortunate country, and it is lovely to be here, but that doesn't mean we can't make it even better.
0: So, Víkingur, what's the argument for no?
2: So, for me, it's a question of Iceland being strong already. We're already a part of the EEA, and I think that is strong enough, if you like. That's kind of my main point.
0: So, just to clarify for the listeners, the EEA is the European Economic Area, and that gives you membership of the single market, so you can trade, and it gives you freedom of movement, so you can move between countries. That's quite a lot, Othin, isn't it, already? Isn't that kind of the best of kind of everything, really, you could want? What's more to want?
1: Some people say that it is the best of everything, but what I think we are lacking is a currency that makes sense. We're an economy of 400,000 people, and with that, we are very susceptible to fluctuations. We have seen through the past that the Icelandic krona fluctuates way more than the euro, and it prohibits a lot of international investment, competition in Iceland, and a lot of opportunities. So what we're hoping for in the European Union is just getting a currency that makes international business so much easier, which in turn gives us a lot of opportunities internationally as well.
0: Víkingur, the krona can get battered a bit, can't it? You've got quite high interest rates and things like that.
2: I'm in complete agreement with Othin on it being quite a volatile currency, but I think it's something that can sometimes put us in quite a lucrative position, because we have we can see like a lot of good things come from it, but we can also see a lot of bad times come from it. So we really feel the shock if there are any. But I think the sort of amendments we can make to the currency can be done locally. For example, like indexation loans are available in Iceland, which I don't think should be available necessarily, but that's something that can be fixed locally and not necessarily through the European Union.
0: And Othin, I mean, what also about the international situation? How much is your vote yes for yes an indication of the security situation in the Arctic and issues around Donald Trump and his what he says about Greenland and things like that?
1: Yeah, so obviously the European Union is not a defense union.
0: And you're in NATO anyway, yeah.
1: Yeah, we are in NATO and we're one of the founding members. What we hope is that we have seen recently with both Greenland and Spain, for example, that countries are starting to use international business as a weapon and tariffs as a weapon. And we hope that being a part of the customs union in the European Union would bring us a form of financial security. If someone wants to attack us through business, we are hoping to kind of have some bigger partner behind us and be a part of something bigger to protect us. Because if they're going to attack us, they have to attack the other 27 countries within the European Union.
0: Vikingur, what do you think it's better to kind of stay out of these alliances because then you stay out of the firing line as well? Is that your hope? I mean, how do you feel about the security thing?
2: My point to that, I think, would be to say that I think NATO is a lot stronger than people let on. And we also have a bilateral defence agreement with the US, which is a very old agreement. And we had occupation here, and we host a lot of planes for NATO, and it's a very strategic base. So I think we are kind of such key players in NATO that it's kind of hard to see why the tariffs union or some sort of accession to the EU would like greatly outweigh what we already have.
0: One thing I've noticed, neither of you, and maybe this is a generational thing, neither of you have mentioned fish. And I'm old enough to remember when Iceland nearly went to war with Britain over fish.
2: Yeah.
0: So why is fish something that is concerning to either of you, or is that something that the old fishermen just think about?
1: So the fish is a huge part of both Icelandic history and the economy. A lot of our exports are fishing products. This is an industry we have to protect. Our situation is just so unlike any other within the EU. And a lot of top executives within the EU have said that our situation is different and that they're going to value our situation. For example, our local fishing stocks, 70% of them are the ones that we fish from. So we believe that if we get a yes during this election or during this referendum, we can find some solution that fits us.
0: I was going to ask Vikingur, I guess the fear is that other countries would want a slice of that those fishing fields and those areas.
2: Yeah, of course, and I think it's somewhat a question of sovereignty, but I think my generation as well as, well, our generation, me and Olin, are also thinking kind of beyond fish. I mean, of course, it's a very, very important thing. It's part of our, well, it's literally just who we are, and it's been so for quite a long time. But we also do very interesting things in other sorts of trade. We had the first free trade agreement of any European country with China in 2013, for example. And I think there's a lot to see beyond fish. And while, you know, I think it's important to, you know, keep our fish sovereign, I think there are things beyond fish that are also important, I think, especially for my generation.
0: The opposing views in the Iceland referendum set out there for us earlier today. So, Julie, I think you moved to Britain, didn't you, at the time we had our referendum?
3: I did. I was living in Northern Ireland at the time, but I moved there in 2015. So the referendum was a big part of my UK experience for the first few years, not only the vote, but of course the repercussions afterwards. And I think living in Belfast, the way that the referendum and Brexit affected Northern Ireland in a way that it didn't really, that people didn't really think about so much in Britain at the time. So it's been a big part of the narrative while I've lived here.
0: And of course, it's really hard, isn't it, for the general public to disentangle the messaging and the sort of campaigning from the facts, isn't it? That's always been, it's always the case with referendums. The rhetoric sort of takes over.
3: Absolutely. I mean, they're campaigns with very fine-tuned talking points for both sides. And I think the Iceland one, at least for the polls that we've seen, likely will be very close. And as we heard from the two young men, you know, different arguments for both sides from people from the same generation and even along the same lines of economic concerns, but just people feeling different messages resonating in different ways.
0: It's difficult to understand what's, I mean, they're in the EEA, so they get the single market already. They're in NATO. You know, they're in Schengen, so they're, I mean, the free travel, anyone can go and work anywhere in Europe. Is it like just not wanting to be out in the cold at all on anything? What do you think it is?
3: I mean, they do seem pretty well positioned at the moment, I think, by many other standards. But I, you know, I think we heard it a bit in the interview in the sense that the currency fluctuation is a big problem for Iceland. The currency, just prices there continue to go up. Wages go up too, but I think there's concern for long-term future of this just constant rise of the currency. And, you know, in the world we're living in today too, this kind of fear of economic warfare being used to exploit that vulnerability of the currency.
0: How do the great minds in Chatham House see this one, Christopher?
4: I think we see it as, in many cases, a reconsideration of multilateral institutions. Mm. We saw it, of course, with Brexit. And, of course, you know, at the time, it was thought that Brexit would be relatively cost-free in terms of geopolitics. But now, with the Trump administration and Greenland in particular, I think, you know, belonging to the EU for some for some people in Iceland, it has a certain cachet, a certain strength
0: yeah.
4: that just being part of the EEA and the Schengen doesn't have. And so I think a lot of people, including in the UK for Brexit, are reconsidering and thinking maybe it's time to reconsider. There's a little bit of a blowback from these decisions that were made. And as you mentioned, Gary, you know, the referenda are tough. Plebiscites are a bad way to make difficult decisions, a very detailed decision. So we'll see how this goes. But I think at an elite level, I think there is a reconsideration that maybe it's time to regroup a little bit.
0: It's kind of hard, isn't it? Because, you know, on the face of it, it's hard to be against referenda, you know, because they're kind of like immediate democracy. But actually, do people get the information and, you know, and is it the right forum in which to deliberate?
4: And I think it's especially true with the fractured social media environment we live in now. People can pick their own channels to what they want to listen to and basically indulge their own preconceived notions with a steady stream of that reaffirm those ideas and misinformation in many cases. And so referenda are oftentimes just a way of people expressing a maybe even a badly formed opinion. It's their right to express it. But especially now with a fractured social media system, there's no central avenue to receive that information in a detailed way for many people.
0: Chris Sabatini, Julie Norman, thanks for the moment. Stay with us until the end of the programme. You're listening to Weekend from the BBC World Service. More in the next half hour.

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2: It's 6:30 GMT. This is Weekend from the BBC World Service. Still to come, relations between the US and Canada look to be spiralling out of control over trade. But who is set to lose the most? And as the hunting season in France is about to get underway, there are moves to protect the squirrel-like marmot. That's all on Weekend after the World Service News.
3: BBC News with Danielle Yawovietska. Chinese video footage from Tibet's border with Nepal has highlighted the scale of destruction following Wednesday's devastating flash flood in the Himalayas. Rescue teams can be seen in a wasteland of mud and rock at the once bustling border crossing of Girong, where a small team arrived seeking survivors. Beijing says 7 are confirmed dead, with more than 500 people missing. The United States has reached a huge oil deal with Venezuela, whose former president was ousted by the US in January. President Trump said the deal gave Washington majority control of more than 65 billion barrels of proven oil reserves. Venezuela's interim president, Delcy Rodriguez, has said the agreement would boost her country's economy. A court in Ecuador has sentenced the former president, Lenin Moreno, to 5 years in prison after finding him guilty of accepting bribes from a Chinese company. Prosecutors say he received over $1 million passed on to business associates and family members. Voters in Iceland go to the polls today in a referendum on whether to reopen talks on joining the European Union. Icelanders are split down the middle, although a poll on Friday suggested a narrow majority against reopening negotiations. Gunfire and explosions have been heard in several parts of Niamey, the capital of Niger. Journalists and other witnesses say shooting was heard around the airport, the presidential palace and a military base. It's unclear if the incident is part of an attempted coup or an insurgent attack. The United Nations Security Council has heard that nearly 200,000 people have been forcibly returned to Haiti from the United States and other countries in the first 8 months of this year. Firefighters in Kanazawa in central Japan have asked residents not to rearrange paramedic shoes during emergencies, contrary to what's typically done for guests. Officials say tidying up the shoes can slow crews carrying patients. BBC News.
2: And welcome back to Weekend with me, Gary O'Donoghue, and indeed to my two guests who are in the studio with me, helping us navigate the day's news. Julie Norman is a professor of politics and international relations at University College London, and Chris Sabatini is from the think tank Chatham House. Welcome back to you both.
4: Thank you.
2: And we've got lots more to ask you about, so stay put. Now, let's turn to the burgeoning trade war between the US and Canada. The volatile relationship between those countries is becoming even more fractious than it already is. Two long-term allies have slapped billions of dollars of reciprocal tariffs on one another. Then this week, the president, Trump, which President Trump that is, argued, perhaps making adding to the tensions, that it was time for a renaming of a lake, and he signed an executive order, and here it is.
5: And finally, I guess the purpose of this more than anything else is we're going to be changing the name of Lake Ontario, effective immediately, to Lake America. That's going to take place right now as I sign the order.
2: Problem is, the change actually only applies to federal agencies in the US. So New York State, which is the border of Lake Ontario with Canada, says it's going to call it Lake Ontario. So the Canadian Prime Minister, Mark Carney, said it would always be Lake Ontario. And the Premier of the state of Manitoba, Rob Kinew, gave this reaction.
4: You know when like a rock band is really over the hill and you see them like in a casino playing some song from like 50 years ago? I think that's the part of Donald Trump's presidency we're at now. Like he thought he had a real hit, a real golden oldie with the Gulf of Mexico, and he's trying to bring back that. He's trying to play the hits for his base. But I think everybody here thinks it's a little sad and it's not his best work.
2: So where will this trade war go in the future? Canada, some in Canada, believe that they should be considering export duties on oil, gas and potash. Canada is the world's biggest producer of potash and it's crucial in fertilisers. That would amount to an escalation of immense proportion. Jason Kenney is a former Conservative Premier of Alberta, and that's where all the energy comes from. I asked him what he thinks Mark Carney should do next.
6: We believe time is on Canada's side here because the U.S. courts keep striking down Trump tariffs as being unconstitutional. The midterm elections and the focus on affordability is driving American politics, which is a reason for him not to continue imposing the higher tariffs. And, you know, there's a great sense of solidarity in Canada.
7: The thing is that that solidarity might get tested if he has to ramp it up further, because there are differences of view on whether to, you know, press the big button and start putting export duties on energy, particularly from Alberta.
6: Right. And I'm the former premier of Alberta. It's not an entirely popular position in my province. We are the third largest resource of oil in the world. Two-thirds of U.S. oil imports come from Alberta, 90% of their natural gas. By the way, not over 90% of the fertilizer used on American farms comes from Western Canada. Most of the electricity in New England comes from Quebec. So these are the strong cards, the highest cards we have. I don't think we should play them now, but the Americans should know that they are in plain sight on the table should they decide to escalate this to an unacceptable level. And I think the Prime Minister has been quite diplomatic. He hasn't been saber-rattling about these things. But I think it would be helpful for him to convey that if they are concerned about higher energy prices before midterm elections, we could provide them with an export tax calibrated to respond to any additional tariffs.
7: But there would be a domestic issue with that, wouldn't there? Particularly with the referendum in Alberta in October. Now, I know it's not a referendum on independence, but it would perhaps give fuel, wouldn't it, to those who want separation to say, look, you know, we need to take control of this, otherwise we're just becoming a pawn in the row between Canada and the US.
6: Well, that would be the concern if we were talking about stopping oil shipments to the United States, which would be counterproductive and a known goal. It would be self-harm. And we don't want to create a brand as being an unreliable energy supplier around the world, let alone to our largest customer. But, by the way, Canada is operating a trade deficit against the United States if you exclude our energy exports. But the president talks constantly about the, quote, $60 billion Canadian ripoff, which is our overall trade surplus when inclusive of energy, of which he wants more. He is very keen on getting another oil pipeline from Canada to have greater energy security and lower prices. So he's telling us what his point of sensitivity is. I'm not suggesting that we be inflammatory about this, but if the attacks on our economy and our sovereignty reach an unacceptable level, we could have a calibrated, initially low export tax that reduces the discount. Right now, they buy our oil at a 15% discount. How about we reduce that to a 10% discount? They still get a bargain. That's still a good deal for them.
7: Last week, an email dropped in my inbox from the White House that had a whole list of, you know, what it called facts about the issues with Canada. And it ended up by saying, US economy is 13 times the size of Canada's. We've got 8 times the number of people. We hold all the leverage. They're right, aren't they?
6: No. Let me give you an example. When Trump started the tsunami of tariffs on us in particular, in the spring of last year, he included in it tariffs on our oil and gas and potash exports, potash the basis of fertilizer. And it almost immediately flipped on that. He had, if you want to get 25 red state senators and governors calling the president, all you need to do is to increase the cost of Canadian potash exports to the United States. The U.S. farm economy is extremely sensitive to that. U.S. refineries are running low on inventory. The notion that they could replace our oil with Venezuelan oil is ridiculous. It would take tens of billions of dollars in many years for Venezuela to become a serious alternative to Canadian heavy crude. So these are our strong suits. Please recall that when China retaliated by restricting exports of critical minerals critical to the U.S. economy, the Trump administration did a virtual 180.
7: Just finally, is the solution here to sit it out for 2 years and hope for the best?
6: Perhaps. Listen, when you're dealing with such an impulsive and unpredictable counterparty, there is no obvious solution or clear game plan. You, in a sense, have to be prepared to shift course as necessary. And I think Mark Carney's very adept at that. You know, he was elected, I say as a conservative, and he's a liberal, but he was elected partly because he pitched himself quite legitimately as somebody who has dealt with great crises, including the global financial crisis, the impact of Brexit in the UK, etc. So I think most Canadians trust his judgment. But as I said, we do think that fundamentally time is on our side. American public opinion is on our side.
2: And that was Jason Kenney, a former Conservative Premier of Alberta. Julie, who says Canadians can't be mean?
8: Well, I used to live in Canada. I lived in Montreal for 6 years. And so I can definitely say Canadians will come together when the country is being bullied, so to speak, as I think most feel that they are right now by the U.S. and by Trump. And so you see a lot of solidarity. You see a lot of pushback and a lot of willingness to endure some economic pain to maintain Canadian sovereignty and identity and not have Trump take advantage.
7: There's an interesting little dynamic going on here, though, isn't there? Because we've got this referendum in Alberta in October. Alberta's where all the oil and gas is. And the separatists there are kind of saying, well, maybe, you know, maybe we don't need this fight. Maybe, you know, we should have our own deal with the US.
9: Yeah, that seems to be the case. I mean, quite frankly, the Premier Smith of Alberta, she's pushing for this in part by being advised by MAGA leaders in the United States. Mm. So, and there's even been talk of, you know, trying to question the results of the referendum. It is really the spread of, I would say, some of the most noxious parts of Trumpism across the border. We've seen it in the south of south of the United States in places like Colombia and Honduras and Brazil and Argentina. Now we're seeing it creeping up north. I can't see how this plays well for her base even. I mean, if this hurts her ability to export oil and gas and the United States, or Trump in particular, keeps kicking Canada in the teeth, I just don't think that will play well for her own referendum.
7: And I suppose it depends who blinks first. And, you know, Wall Street has this phrase, taco, doesn't it? Trump always chickens out.
9: Yeah.
7: But, you know, Canadians can only put up with so much pain, and it is a much smaller economy, and they are very dependent.
9: Well, first, it's important to recognize these tariffs only apply to about 5% of the trade between the U.S. and Canada. So, first of all, the level of fire and brimstone on this is really out of proportion to what it means. But that will make it very difficult to climb down, especially when you claim to have changed your bordering lake to the name of your own country.
7: And there's an interesting sort of twist to the tactics, because I know last year they targeted like American booze, you know, Kentucky bourbon, stuff like that, and targeted specific tariffs on Republican states. That is something that's going to rub the White House up really the wrong way if they do that again.
9: Especially in election year. Yes, go ahead.
8: Oh, yeah, just, but I would say, you know, Canadians, they've had a sense of humor about this also. They've, you know, replaced a lot of usual U.S.-made products with Canadian. People are very committed to buying Canadian right now. And so there's a lot of solidarity. And I would point out, too, the trade talks. One reason they fell apart was the U.S. wanting French language requirements drawn down. And that's just such a non-starter for Quebec in particular, but for all of Canada.
7: Also, presumably not a massive cost on your exports either, you know, putting a French translation on the box.
9: It's just petty. It really is. It's just petty.
2: Yeah. What about, I mean, how does it pan out? I mean, the interesting thing about Trump's threats on steel and things like that, and auto parts particularly, is that they've been pushed out to January the 1st next year.
8: Yeah, I mean, I think this is going to be an ongoing battle, so to speak. I would say, you know, I think both are somewhat ready for a rather long-term engagement here. But yeah, we heard it from Kenny in the sense that...
2: Okay, well, you're listening to the BBC World Service. Now, France's annual hunting season is about to begin in the next few weeks. There are about 90 species of animals and birds that are on the list for what's allowed to be hunted for sport. But for many years, campaigners have been trying to ban the hunting of the alpine marmot, which is a kind of large squirrel-like creature. They're not endangered species, but environmentalists say that their numbers have been falling because of climate change. The marmot has long been immortalised in folk tales, featured in adverts, and even been the subject of a song.

0: So that's the children's song Marmot, sung by the German baritone Hermann Prey, and composed by Beethoven, no less, in the late 18th century. Those who want the ban on marmot hunting have been unsuccessful till now, and there is a bill going through the French Assembly. No guarantee that that will work. So joining us live is Hélène Gauche, and she's from the Association for Justice for Savoir Animals, Savoir in the Alps in the southeast of France, where it is still legal to hunt the marmot. So, Hélène, why shouldn't people be allowed to do what they've done for years and years?
1: Yeah, hello. It just completely, to us, it seems completely unethical and immoral to keep hunting marmots when they are not used anymore by the people, either for food. They used to be also used for the oil, for lamps, but now we have electricity widely in France, so they're really not used anymore. And so it's just a cruel practice that remains for the sake of a few hundreds hunters that want to keep doing that, killing those animals. As you were mentioning as well, they are in decline. We have scientific studies that show that climate change is having an impact. So even though they are not yet considered as officially endangered, we really believe that we should not wait for that to happen because their numbers have been declining and the counts are done in places where there is no hunting. So even just with climate change, they are declining. So really, it's very important that we stop hunting them before it's too late.
0: So there has been some success from your point of view in some départements, hasn't there? I mean, there's one place in the Pyrenees, I think, where it has been banned, and maybe in the Massif Central. How did that happen?
1: There have been some successes. So actually, there is the law is at the French national level that allows to hunt marmots. But then on a local level, local authorities can decide whether they are going to allow marmots to be hunted or not. The worst case scenario in France is in the Alps, in Savoie even more. So in other departments, they have decided to at least limit it more. I'm not sure why exactly. I think maybe, for instance, in the Pyrenees, it's right next to Spain. In Spain, we know that when they reintroduced marmots and they were not hunted, they saw a huge benefit for the rest of the local fauna, like for the predators, because marmots are also vital to a whole ecosystem. And they are, for instance, hunted by or eaten by the golden eagle, who is an endangered species. So,
0: I described it as a big squirrel. Maybe you should do a better job than I did. What if people haven't seen one, what are they like?
1: Honestly, I think I would have used the same way of describing it. Like, it's a larger, chubby squirrel with a shorter tail, maybe. So if you picture that, then you've got a marmot, yeah. And as you were mentioning, they are an absolute icon of the Alps, for instance, in France. So you will see them as an emblem for ski stations and sold as a plush toys for children in souvenir shops in the Alps. Yeah.
0: Do they have a function in the ecosystem, though? I mean, they might look cute, but do they do anything?
1: Yeah, as I was mentioning, so they do play a vital role in the ecosystem. So, as I was saying, they have several predators. One of them, for instance, is the golden eagle. So this is an endangered species. So for sure, they play a part in the ecosystem in those environments.
0: The farmers don't like them very much, though, do they?
1: We're not sure actually about that. So we know that hunters say that farmers don't like them, some farmers, but we are very skeptical of these complaints because we have not seen any evidence to back them up. So, for instance, our organization took legal action against the local prefectural decree authorizing the hunts, and the hunters could not produce a single insurance claim or anything concrete to prove that the marmots were damaging anything. So during the proceedings of this trial. So to us, it looks like just a convenient excuse to justify continuing to kill them for leisure.
0: I'm going to bring my two guests in to talk to you, Hélène. The fox hunting was a massive thing here you know, a couple of decades ago, it was one of those sort of iconic political rows and divided people. Mm-hmm. Can either of you two get upset about the marmot?
2: Well, speaking from Chatham House, we don't focus a lot on marmots.
0: You don't have a position?
2: No, we just don't really do much research on them. I think it's probably a real gap in our agenda.
0: Thank goodness to Ellen. Ellen is there doing
2: it for you. My question, Ellen, is two. One is, I mean, in some of the media coverage, they argue that it's necessary for culling. And indeed, you know, in the United States, when they've tried to protect deer, for example, and stop the culling of deer, it's led to overpopulation and pretty, really abysmal deaths for those deer. So is that an issue here? But the second, I mean, forgive my ignorance, are marmots edible? I mean, are people that are hunting them, I can't believe this is like a real big game sport. Are people hunting them for food or just for the sport of hunting or killing a marmot?
1: Yeah. So for the second question, yeah, they used to be eaten a little bit. Like it was not the main food.
0: You eat it when there's nothing else.
1: But they used to be hunted for that, also to produce oil for lambs and stuff like that. But it's not the case anymore. Like it's very, like the last person I heard of who ate a marmot was maybe in the 1950s. So a long time ago.
0: They're still chewing.
2: The recipes are old, yeah.
0: But the reason the sportsmen like it is because they're fast, aren't they? I mean, it requires a certain skill. I mean, that's where they see the sport.
1: Honestly, they are not even that difficult to kill. So okay. I think it's really just for the pleasure of killing animals. And you also asked. Sorry, I forgot the other question.
2: About the culling of them. Is this a real legitimate issue of threat of overpopulation?
1: Clearly not, because as I was saying, there are scientific studies that show that they are in decline right now. Even though they are not yet considered as endangered, the numbers are declining. They have been since the 1990s. So there is no like risk of overpopulation because climate change is already making them disappear quicker.
2: Interesting.
3: And how successful has your campaign been so far?
1: Well, we've got some attention from the media. We managed to have a few political people take notice of this and ask questions in the parliament in France. We had one deputy draft a bill, like a law proposal, but it didn't go through. So we've got some success, but honestly, the current governments and since President Macron has been elected, let's say hunters really have is listening to them a lot. We've seen a lot of positive measures taken for hunters. So we are not so optimistic about a ban in the coming months, even though we would really like President Macron to take his responsibility and do this like stuff that is so easy to do because it's, you know, you do not have so many hunters hunting marmots, actually, compared to other species.
0: Okay, Ellen Gush, thank you very much for joining us on the BBC World Service. You're listening to Weekend with me, Gary O'Donoghue. Now, Roland Pease is back to talk to us about science on the weekend. And Roland and the developing El Niño in the Pacific is much in the news at the moment, isn't it? And there's new work showing global warming is making these events stronger.
4: Yeah, absolutely, Gary. I mean, this El Nino that's building up at the moment in the Pacific is really quite worrying for forecasters. The question has been, you know, is there any effect of climate change on the strength of El Ninos? It's difficult because they're very rare. There have only been three strong El Ninos this century. And then you have to go back to 1998. Then back to 1982, and then all the way back to 1877 for strong El Niños. And the sort of climate record, the weather records just don't tell you very much about what was going on before then. So what these researchers found were that there are corals that are growing near the Galapagos. They grow at a rate of about a centimetre or two per year, but as they do so, they can record the actual chemistry, they record the local water temperature in their chemistry. And so what a team led by Julie Cole of the University of Michigan has been doing is they've been reading that chemistry, both of living coral, but also they found old lumps of dead coral, which they can date, washed up on beaches, and they've built up a 1,000-year history of the strongest events in the Galapagos, which is where the El Nino is really most significant. And the recent changes, they say, are very clear.
5: What we're able to see is that the range is much greater in the corals that grew since the 1980s compared to those that grew in the pre-industrial. When we compare those two populations, we see that the modern El Nino is 36% stronger than the pre-industrial El Nino. So we see the strengthening of El Nino across the last 1,000 years, and it closely parallels the change, the increase in global temperature over that time.
4: And the parallel, Gary, is really striking. In the paper, they have a graph which overlays their data for extreme El Niños alongside the famous hockey stick graph, which shows how fast recent rise in global temperatures is, and it really is a perfect match.
0: So are the climate sort of change models, are they holding up? Are they predicting the right things here?
4: Well, that's right. So they have been predicting this as computers have got better and the modelling has become more sophisticated. The models have been saying this, but there are a lot of people that argue that's just models, that's computers. And in a sense, what you need is data like this to sort of back it up to show that go back 1,000 years ago, things were really different. There's also something really interesting. I mentioned the event of 1877, which is really big in the history books. It was associated with great famines in India, in China, and Brazil, and it's been held up even now as a sort of the example of what we may be heading towards. But Professor Cole told me that that doesn't stand out at all in their coral record as a particularly extreme event. So there are other things going on, like, you know, how fragile agriculture is and so on. So the parallels won't be sort of automatic at all.
0: I mean, this event this year is getting a lot of coverage, but it is in line, really, with what we would expect.
4: Yeah, when you know, she, Professor Cole already had this paper sort of being processed through the journals as this started developing, and she said she wasn't at all surprised. Then another person mentioned to me that actually, you know, we've had 3 notable events in just the past decade, and then the previous 3 take over a century. So in a way, you know, this is developing, and also, El Nino develops in a different way from global warming, and one of the things that Professor Cole told me is this a kind of climate change double whammy for the tropics.
5: When we think about the impacts of global warming, we know, for example, the temperature change tends to be concentrated in the highest latitudes, that we're seeing strengthening of rainfall in the highest latitudes as well as along the equator, whereas El Niños tend to have a characteristic pattern of warm and wet across the subtropics and tropics. And so there's sort of a different spatial pattern, and it might mean that in addition to the impacts of global warming concentrated in certain areas, there will be impacts of El Niño that may be affecting other areas, spreading the damages.
0: Well, thanks very much for Roland Pease in our science slot today, bringing us up to date on El Niño. You're listening to the BBC World Service. I'm Gary O'Donoghue. This is Weekend. More after the top of the hour.

0: This is St. Louis Public Radio. 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
2: BBC World Service, it's 7 hours GMT. This is Weekend with me, Gary O'Donoghue. Renewed rainfall is hampering attempts to reach some of the worst affected areas in Nepal and China after Wednesday's catastrophic floods.
3: Two police officers on the back of a motorbike warn people that another flood could be coming. There are fears that a huge new lake has formed high up in the mountains and that it could burst at any time.
2: Also in the programme, Meta has promised to pay billions of dollars to prevent harm to children. But will it work?
4: The incentive of all forms of media is to turn your attention into money. That's how the media makes money. And so that's not necessarily a bad thing. It just means we have to be aware consumers.
2: Pakistan's cricket board complains over an interview with the sons of Imran Khan. And Robert Harris tells us about his new book.
5: BBC News with Danielle Yawovietska. Heavy gunfire and explosions have been heard in Niger's capital, including around the international airport and presidential palace. A security source told Reuters that attackers tried to breach the airport security perimeter. Makwachi Okafor reports.
6: Security forces are said to have regained control of Airbase 101 next to the airport, although this has not been independently verified. There has been no immediate official statement from Niger's military government, and no group has claimed responsibility. It remains unclear who carried out the attack or whether there were any casualties. The airport and nearby military facilities have already been targeted twice this year by jihadist groups. Islamic State militants attacked the area in January, while Al-Qaeda-linked Jenim carried out another attack in June. The military seized power in Niger in 2023, ousting the elected government and promising to tackle the country's insurgency.
5: Chinese video footage from Tibet's border with Nepal has highlighted the scale of destruction following Wednesday's devastating flash flood in the Himalayas. Rescue teams can be seen in a wasteland of mud and rock at the once bustling border crossing of Girong. In Nepal, more than 600 people are now known to have died and nearly 2,000 are missing. Azadeh Moshiri is in Trishuli.
7: There's so much anger here today. Family members gather here at the army barracks every day since the flood happened on Wednesday. They have been hoping to hear news of their loved ones. They are here to get information from the army in Trishuli. And every day that passes without information, they are furious. They are urging the police officers there and the military to give them information and give them now. And helicopters have been arriving throughout the day, but every hour that passes is more difficult than the last for these people. And so they're frustrated.
5: President Trump has announced that the United States has entered an agreement with Venezuela, which secures majority U.S. control of more than 65 billion barrels of proven oil reserves in the country. Venezuela's interim president, Delcy Rodriguez, has welcomed the partnership with private businesses. Luis Fajardo in Miami explains why reaction from Caracas is divided.
8: There's certainly going to be some eyebrows raised in at least parts of the Venezuelan government. This goes against, of course, the entire ideology of the Bolivarian Revolution of Hugo Chavez and Nicolas Maduro, the people who Delcy Rodriguez, the president of Venezuela, originally reached government with that movement, which was all about economic nationalism and control of natural resources. This goes in the opposite direction. But on the other hand, there's going to be people in Venezuela saying that these oil resources have been drastically mismanaged in the last decade. And if this oil deal brings prosperity again to the country, where certainly people will have a different opinion on that.
5: World news from the BBC. A court in Ecuador has sentenced the former president, Lenin Moreno, to 5 years in prison for accepting bribes from a Chinese company linked to the construction of the country's largest hydroelectric plant. Prosecutors say over $1 million was funneled through overseas bank accounts and shell companies to Moreno's business associates and family members. Firefighters in Kanazawa, a city in central Japan, are asking residents not to rearrange paramedic shoes during emergencies. In Japan, visitors normally remove footwear indoors and hosts often turn the items towards the door. Officials say tidying up the shoes can slow crews carrying patients and can potentially dislodge oxygen masks. A fire department video explaining the issue has topped 500,000 views. Donald Trump has lost his latest attempt to erase his criminal conviction for falsifying business records. Here's Rory Gallimore.
9: Donald Trump is the first and only US president to be convicted of a crime. 2 years ago, a New York court found he concealed hush money payments to the porn actress Stormy Daniels in the run-up to the 2016 election. He insists he did nothing wrong and has repeatedly attempted to have the ruling thrown out. Mr. Trump has now tried 3 times to move the case to a federal rather than a state court, where he wants it dismissed on the grounds of presidential immunity. But the judge found his lawyer's latest arguments were neither new nor legally sufficient. So Mr. Trump's battle to remove the label of convicted felon continues.
5: The UN Security Council's heard that nearly 200,000 people have been forcibly returned to Haiti from the US and other countries in the first 8 months of this year. A UN official told the emergency meeting that many of those returned had no resources or documentation and included vulnerable women and children. The meeting was called in response to Sunday's violent gang attack in Port-au-Prince, when armed assailants killed at least 47 people. BBC News.
2: It's 7.06 GMT. You're listening to Weekend from the BBC World Service, live from London with me, Gary O'Donoghue. Coming up over the next hour, will the $18 billion fine slapped on the technology giant Meta help those addicted to social media? 1 year on from a school shooting in Minneapolis and the long road to recovery for a 12-year-old survivor of the attack. And we hear from the Haitian musician Wesley, and why his country's music is still vibrant despite gang violence.
10: The music is the hope of Haiti. Anyone that wanna make trouble to Haiti, that wanna sell weapons and sending arms to our youngsters, we say no to that. We say we need education, we need to get deeper in our culture. We need to respect our motherland, that is Africa.
2: And more of Wesley a bit later on. With me also in the studio are two guests who help us get through these 3 hours and make some sense of the news. Julie Norman, Professor of Politics and International Relations at University College London. Welcome back, Julie.
11: Thank you.
2: And Chris Sabatini from the think tank Chatham House here in London. He's Director of the Latin America Programme.
12: Thank
2: Welcome,
12: you.
2: Welcome, Chris. We'll be hearing from you in very short order. But we begin in Nepal and Tibet, where the number of people killed after Wednesday's flash floods has more than, the number of people missing has more than doubled to nearly 2,000, including many foreign nationals from the US, India, Britain and other countries. More than 600 are known to have died when a huge torrent of mud, ice and rock was unleashed by the collapse of a glacier in the Himalayan region. And even as rescue efforts continue, there are fears of further floods. Here's our correspondent, Joe Inwood.
13: This is the sound of the flooding 3 days on. As she lies in a doorway, dressed in bright yellow robes, we do not know what has caused this woman such pain. But whole communities were wiped out in an instant. Stories like that of Gyambat Sering, who looks lost as he speaks, are everywhere. My wife and son were taken by the flood, he says. My whole village was taken by the flood. Almost all the roads were swept away. All the bridges are gone.
3: and that is why getting help to the affected areas has been so difficult. With roads destroyed, most villages are only accessible from above. But Nepal is a poor country, and its resources are limited, as are helicopters. Search and rescue teams are doing what they can and still saving lives. Four figures emerge from a tunnel on the mountainside. They are all caked in thick mud. Bright yellow hard hats are the only thing that distinguishes the rescuers from the rescued.
11: Come on, man.

0: but it is still a risk. International aid is starting to get through. At a camp, World Health Organization supplies are piled up. Alongside medical equipment, there are body bags. Huge pallets of supplies are unloaded, but this is just the start of what will be needed. The Red Cross estimates nearly 100,000 people have been affected by what was essentially a tsunami roaring down a mountain valley. One of them is Chandra. He knows that his ordeal has only just begun. I am old and my life is already half behind me, he says. But surviving is itself a great thing, and I am grateful to have seen so much in my life and to see my relatives safe. Looking at our situation now, I hope our government will do something important for us, to give us shelter to live. But amidst all the desperation, there are miraculous stories of survival. Matty wipes away tears as she speaks on the phone to the son that she was sure had died. 8-year-old Zoyal was on his way to school when the waters came. I had completely lost hope, she says, as tears roll down her face. I thought I no longer had my children, and I thought that there was no point in staying alive. But Zoyal managed to escape, climbing up a tree. Somehow, with a broken leg, he survived. As she sits by his hospital bedside, the family reunited. He eventually falls asleep.
1: And that was Joe Inwood reporting. I mean, the pictures have been shocking, haven't they?
2: Indeed, yes. I mean, the shock of it, the speed of it, and, I think so much of it, linking to other things we've talked about this morning, this, climate change, these kinds of disasters that seem like something out of a movie, but likely, tragically, becoming more common just with these changes in our climate and seeing these things happen as a result.
1: I mean, people will resist drawing direct, causal links between climate change, but this is a great lump of glacier, isn't it?
3: It does seem almost impossible to not see the connection. I mean, a giant lump of glacier sort of melts and breaks off, wipes out entire villages. We're talking about the shrinking of icebergs. Glaciers are the same. I think what's interesting, too, is was mentioned in the report, the different coverage across China and Nepal, kind of proving, Amartya Sen's classic argument that, massive disasters don't really occur in democracies because there's freedom of expression and there's a certain amount of accountability. This obviously isn't anyone's fault, except for maybe polluters. But in this case, lives could be saved in a much more open, free expression context, freedom of expression context.
1: Yeah, I mean, it's obviously a pretty remote area, but there's going to be restrictions on outsiders who want to help, isn't there?
3: Yeah, exactly. And also the mention of social media and the importance of being able to call out and report on where some bodies could be buried, even alive, that is not going to be possible for many of the people in Tibet.
1: I mean, the shocking thing about it, of course, is this isn't a one-off. This, as we heard earlier, this has happened before.
3: Yeah, and it's only likely to get worse.
2: Mm-hmm. Yeah. And sadly, we're hearing these warnings to people there of even a second flood, which must just be terrifying for people there. I can't even imagine.
1: Yeah. Okay. Well, you're listening to the BBC World Service. Well, there are continuing concerns over the health of the former Pakistani Prime Minister Imran Khan, who was jailed in 2023 following a conviction for corruption, which he says was politically motivated. But this week, those concerns and the campaign for him to be released for medical care spilled over into cricket. And of course, he was a famous fast bowler. Country's cricket board made a formal complaint about an interview given by Imran Khan's sons, Kasim and Suleiman, here in Britain, which was broadcast during Pakistan's test match with England. The sons claimed their father was being mistreated in prison, claims that were denied by the Pakistan.

0: Pakistan government. But it did threaten to derail Pakistan's current tour in England. Pressure also came from 24 former cricket captains who published a letter calling for Imran Khan to be released. Greg Chappell, who captained Australia, was an organiser of that letter, and he joins us on the line now. The letter's made quite a stir, Greg, hasn't it?
1: Yes, it has, Gary. I think there are a number of things that have all come together. Our letter, this is our second letter. We wrote one in February. There were only 14 of us involved in that first letter. We've grown to 24, and there are a number of others that are supporting what we're doing as well. But the second letter came on the back of the Supreme Court's recommendation that Imran be allowed to go to a private hospital with his own doctors to check his health. We're getting alarming stories about the extent of his deterioration, particularly his right eye and just his general health. I mean, he's been locked up for 3 years in isolation in a very small cell without many luxuries of life and without any contact or very little with family. So it's a humanitarian action from our point of view. It has nothing to do with politics. It's more about just getting Imran treated the way that we would hope to be treated in similar circumstances.
0: I mean, the Pakistani government does say that Imran Khan, since he was in prison in 2023, has had more than 900 visits from people.
1: Yeah, well, I can't deny or agree with those numbers because we don't know. There's very little evidence. We speak to friends of his quite regularly, and they've certainly had no contact, and his family have had very little contact. So, that's all the information that we can go on.
0: Now, Greg, you'll know the concern here. You'll understand this better than anyone. Mixing sport and politics, can damage sport in the long run. What do you say to people who think that?
1: Yeah, I think that's a fairly simplistic message. I think sport breaks down barriers. We've all been very lucky, those of us that have, played, and all of the guys that signed the letter, not everyone had played against Imran. Many of us were lucky enough to do that, and we had great respect for him as a player and as a leader and as a person. So I've remained close to him over the years, and there's that mutual respect between all of us to anyone that's played at that level. So it's really just a matter of utilising the power that cricket has in all of our countries to be able to get a message that's heard and to keep putting the spotlight onto a situation that we don't think meets the barest minimum of humanity as far as someone should be treated.
0: Now, you're a superstar in your own country, and there are others who have signed that letter who will be equally prominent in their country. Are you putting pressure on your own governments at the same time as publishing letters?
1: Yes, I've requested a meeting with our foreign minister and hope to be meeting with her in the short term to see what our government can do and perhaps can gather similar governments around the world to be able to continue just putting the spotlight where it should be.
0: I mean, test countries could refuse to play Pakistan, for example.
1: They could do. I would hope that common sense prevails, as common sense prevailed at Lord's. The team claims that they didn't know anything about the possibility that wouldn't be going back on the field. I don't think any players would want to see that situation arise.
0: Yeah, and what's the next steps for you then? You've got meetings lined up. Have you thought about travelling to Pakistan, maybe?
1: No, I certainly haven't considered going that far at this stage. I think we can do as much away from Pakistan as we can do in Pakistan to bring pressure to bear and just bring the spotlight to bear on the situation. So continuing to talk to people in positions that might be able to get some more information for us, be able to ascertain just how his health is. But the simplest thing at this stage would be for the government to follow the Supreme Court and get him to a private hospital with his own physicians in attendance to be able to ascertain exactly where he's at.
0: Greg Chappell, former Aussie cricket captain, thank you very much. You're listening to the BBC World Service. Now, Haiti became the first independent Caribbean state when its population rose up against French colonial rule over slavery in the early 19th century, rather. In recent decades, the country has been racked by political instability, natural disasters and gang warfare. In a moment, we'll talk about a recent survey from people there that Chris Sabatini, one of our guests in the programme today, has been looking into. But let's first hear from Haitian musician Wesley. He has a new album out and recently performed at the WOMAD World Music Festival here in the UK. BBC's BBC's Martin Venard went and talked to him.
2: Yolo. Makaya, makaya, kitia, sepanu, somba, yola, yola, yono la kuwa.
3: My music roots in Africa, so we in Haiti, we are the Bible of Africa and the Caribbean. So we have the most African rhythm over there. We have like a bunch of tribes that has been going there, and anything you see in Africa look like something we play in Haiti. We have the voodoo drums. We have all kind of music.
4: And tell us about your new album. What's it called and what's the music like?
3: My new album called Makaya. Makaya is a Kikongo word that we use in Haiti. Makaya is the mountain that represents the freedom, because all the maroons that bring us the freedom January 1st, 1804, they have been hiding there from the masters.
4: The slaves who escaped?
3: Yes. They were escaped in hiding in Makaya. The music is a mixture that represents the whole island culture.

0: And you talked on stage about some of the problems that Haiti is facing, the political crisis, the gang violence. Is there hope for Haiti?
1: Yes, the music is the hope of Haiti. Anyone that wanna make trouble to Haiti, that wanna sell weapons and sending arms to our youngsters, we say no to that. We say we need education, we need to get deeper in our culture, we need to respect our motherland, that is Africa.
0: Can music play a part in restoring peace and stability?
1: Of course, music is the resistance, because the music doesn't have no pain in it. We do only goodness to humanity. That's why the music can help solving the problems.
0: Tell us about some of the festivals, some of the music, some of the culture in the country.
1: Haiti is a country of music, so everyone there know how to sing, everyone there know how to play an instrument. We have a lot of festivals, we have a lot of culture, we have the Carnival of the Sun, we have Carnival of the Beaches.
0: There's even a jazz festival in Haiti, is it still going on?
1: Yes, in Port-au-Prince, so there is all the carnivals going on.
0: I read an interesting story that you and your family actually in 1991 ended up in Guantanamo Bay, the US base in Cuba. Tell us about that.
1: Yeah, you know, in 1991 there was the coup. We had a lot of violence and then the military was killing people. So my dad has a boat. So when we get in the middle of the sea, we get intercepted by the Coast Guard.
0: American Coast Guard?
1: American Coast Guard, and brought us to Guantanamo Bay. For 1 year, we stayed there. I even missed 1 year of school for that. I was 11 years old. We could not go out. So all I knew that we stayed there, we played music for the whole year. We were sent back in the Coast Guard to Haiti, to Port-au-Prince, where we were coming from. So we since there, we stayed in Haiti.

0: And that was Martin Vennard with the Haitian musician Wesley. With me in the studio is Julie Norman, who's Professor of Politics and International Relations at University College London, and Chris Sabatini, Director of the Latin American Programme at Chatham House, which I think has been doing some work on Haiti.
1: Yeah, we just completed a poll of 1,300 Haitians in Haiti in person. And what we're trying to look at is what do Haitians want in the current crisis? The international community often talks about, we need this to be Haitian-led, the solution. We need to listen to Haitians. The problem is most of the political class in Haiti has been around for decades. So what Haitians? And there's no democracy. They haven't had elections in 10 years. The party system is fragmented. So what we're trying to look at is what are the demands of Haitians? What are their perspectives? And one of the things, and Wesley talked about this, is beyond the security concerns, 80% of Haitians are concerned about security, but they're also concerned levels of 70% education and healthcare, not just for their own sake, but also as a way to address security in their own communities. So what we see is basically a sense of hope, but a sense of addressing the root causes of violence and not just, which has to be done, restoring law and order when gangs control about 90% of the capital city.
0: Is there any authority? Is there any structure, or is it a complete free-for-all?
1: The truth is the gang violence is limited to certain sectors, primarily in the South and the Southwest. There are large parts of the country that are not affected by the violence. But as you say, Gary, there really isn't an effective state structure. So that's why they've had to rely on now a gang suppression force that was approved by the UN Security Council that's only now beginning to ramp up. It won't be fully in place until October. And the problem now is they're calling for elections, understandably. More than 90% of Haitians want elections. But in this context of insecurity, of the more than 1.5 million people have been displaced, it's going to be a tough task to get to elections as soon as they want.
0: And Julie, we've got 350,000 Haitians who just had their temporary protected status removed from them in the U.S.
2: Yeah, I mean, these numbers that we're hearing today are just atrocious, yeah. Quite honestly. And it's not something, the phenomenon is not something that we were unaware of. But I think this scale, even for those of us who've been trying to keep an eye on it, is just mind boggling. And these are individual people, and these are families, and the very flimsy rationale that ICE is using for these deportations is just it's just atrocious right now, and it's terrifying that we still have two more years.
0: Yeah, I mean, it's it's well within the sphere of influence, isn't it? Donroe Doctrine. You'd have thought there'd be some responsibility to try and do something, really. Yeah. Anyway, Julie, Chris, thanks very much for now. We'll be back in the next half hour. You're listening to the BBC World Service. It's Weekend, live from London, and I'm Gary O'Donoghue.

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2: It's 7.30 GMT. This is Weekend from the BBC World Service. Still to come, there's been heavy gunfire and explosions in Niger's capital. We will bring you the latest shortly. And 1 year on from surviving a school shooting in the US, we speak to a 12-year-old Chloe. That's all on Weekend with me, Gary O'Donoghue. But first, a summary of world news.
3: BBC News with Danielle Jawowiecka. Heavy gunfire and explosions have been heard in the capital of Niger, including around the international airport and presidential palace. The military authorities in Niamey said security forces had been mobilised and urged people to remain calm. They didn't say who was behind the attack. Residents say there's been loud gunfire and explosions at a military base. Chinese video footage from Tibet's border with Nepal has highlighted the scale of destruction following Wednesday's devastating flash flood in the Himalayas. Rescue teams can be seen in a wasteland of mud and rock at the once bustling border crossing of Girong, where a small team arrived seeking survivors. Beijing says 7 are confirmed dead, with more than 500 people missing. The US has reached a huge oil deal with Venezuela, whose former president was ousted by US forces in January. President Trump said the deal gave Washington majority control of more than 65 billion barrels of proven oil reserves. Venezuela's interim president, Delcy Rodriguez, says the agreement will boost its economy. A court in Ecuador has sentenced the former president, Lenin Moreno, to 5 years in prison after finding him guilty of accepting bribes from a Chinese company. Prosecutors say he received over $1 million passed on to business associates and family members. Voters in Iceland are voting in a referendum on whether to reopen talks on joining the European Union. Icelanders are split down the middle, although latest polls suggest a narrow majority against reopening negotiations. The UN Security Council has heard that nearly 200,000 people have been forcibly returned to Haiti from the US and other countries since the start of the year. And firefighters in Kanazawa in central Japan have asked residents not to rearrange paramedic shoes during emergencies, contrary to what's typically done for guests. Officials say tidying up the shoes can slow crews carrying patients on stretchers and can potentially dislodge oxygen masks. BBC News.
2: You're listening to Weekend on the BBC World Service with me, Gary O'Donoghue. We're going to take you to some breaking news now because there's been heavy gunfire and explosions heard in the capital of Niger, including around the international airport and presidential palace. The military authorities in Niamey say security forces have been mobilised and have urged people to remain calm. Well, I'm joined now from Lagos in neighbouring Nigeria by the BBC's West Africa reporter, Makuochi Okafor. Makuochi, what more can you tell us at the moment?
4: Okay, so I've been speaking with residents in Niamey, that's the capital of Niger, and they said they woke up late in the night to hear sounds of gunshots and gunfire around the capital city. Now, we've seen videos on social media that we can verify that actually show lots of, you know, explosions and gunfire. I know the authorities have put out a message this morning saying, you know, asking the public to remain calm and saying that security forces have been deployed. And this can also be seen in some of these videos that are online that we can't verify at the moment. We do know that one of the key places where this gunfire and explosion were heard was in the capital city, in the international airport, which is a very key security facility for Niger, because it serves both as a civilian airport and a military base. If you recall, there's been two attacks on this airport this year. First, in January, and that attack, Islamic State claimed responsibility for it. And then another attack in June, which Al-Qaeda-linked Jenim claimed responsibility for it. There were lots of casualties. But right now, we can't tell who is behind this attack and if there's been any casualties or what the impact or damage it has been like.
2: But these groups do seem to be able to, at will almost, make it into the capital to attack.
4: Yeah, so Niger, like some other countries in the Sahel, which includes Burkina Faso, Mali, Nigeria, is facing immense pressure from jihadist groups like Jenim, which is Al-Qaeda linked, and even Islamic State. We have now heard increasingly reports of attacks in even key places in the capital city, like what happened in Niger in April, where Jenim, alongside Tuareg fighters, Tuareg separatists, stormed the capital city, attacked a military base, and even killed the defense minister. So there's growing pressure in the Sahel, especially in Niger, Mali, Burkina Faso, where, you know, the military government took over power saying they're going to fight insurgency. But now we're still seeing attacks happening and even happening in key areas in the countries.
2: The military has been running the show for 3 years or so. Are they coming under pressure from the general population if they can't keep them safe?
4: It's difficult to say, because there's been, allegations even by the Human Rights Watch and other civil society groups that there is a crushdown on dissenting voices or opposing voices in Niger. If you recall, opposition political parties were sort of stifled. There's been also allegations of press freedom being under attack. So it's difficult to really test the pulse of the public in Niger at the moment. But what is clear is that these attacks are increasing and spreading to different parts of the country. And interestingly, it's happening even now in the capital city and in key areas in the country.
2: Okay, Makuuchi Okafor, thank you very much for bringing us up to date. Now, it came somewhat out of the blue, I think it's fair to say, after just 5 days of what was due to be a weeks and weeks of trial. The social media giant Meta agreed an $18 billion settlement to resolve claims that its platforms, Facebook and Instagram, were harming children. As part of the deal, Meta will also be forced into a host of changes aimed at better protecting kids online, which the states have demanded, including default daily time limits, 2 hours I think it is, and nighttime blocks. But there have been questions about whether the settlement will help children, not least from one of the trial's most significant witnesses. Arturo Bejo was a former Meta safeguarding engineer. He gave his reaction following the decision.
5: I think that the states have done incredible work to bring the issue to the front, and then there's some meaningful changes in the agreement which will do good, but there needs to be independent understanding, measurement, and reduction of harm, and that's what Meta should be accountable for. And until that is happening in the UK through its regulatory process, in Europe with the DSA, in any country that's thinking about this, our kids are not going to be any safer. And that's what really should matter in the way that this is approached.
2: And that was Arturo Beja. Well, not everyone agrees that the fines and the restrictions are necessarily a good idea. I spoke to Nia Mial. He's an author, and he has a different view on what might work.
6: Having age restrictions are not necessarily a bad thing. I think, however, that we need to be very cautious of the moral panic that comes along with this kind of stuff. Every generation, parents freak out and think that, oh, this latest thing is what's melting my kid's brain. When I was growing up, we were called couch potatoes. And before that, it was the radio. And before that, it was, you know, rock and roll music and Dungeons and Dragons. And it just goes on and on and on. So we need to be very careful that we're looking at the real source of the problem. My biggest worry is not so much how we're regulating social media. It's that we think we have slayed the dragon. And I don't think that's true. I think there are deeper systemic issues of why we're seeing a rise in children's mental health issues. And that's not going to go away if we regulate social media. I'm not saying we shouldn't. I think there are probably some very common sense solutions that we're now implementing. But that is not going to do the job of involved parents. That's not going to do the job of well-functioning schools. That's not fixing any of that.
2: So you think social media is in some sense being scapegoated effectively?
6: Yeah, I mean, we're not looking holistically at what is causing these mental health issues. We're looking for one big issue and one issue with very, very deep pockets.
2: What role do you think individual sort of agency has in this whole argument?
6: Well, I think, you know, if you wait for the government to fix your problems with many things, if you hold your breath, you're going to suffocate. So I absolutely do think that there is a role for regulation. But as we've oftentimes seen, when it comes to the geniuses in government, they're very ham-fisted. They tend to mess things up and oftentimes create new problems. So the first step for us as consumers of any product, especially when it comes to the media, is to ask what are the incentives of the product. And the incentive of all forms of media is to turn your attention into money. That's how the media makes money. And so that's not necessarily a bad thing. It just means we have to be aware consumers. So one of the best things that parents can do for their children, ironically enough, is to schedule time for their so-called distractions. So one of the problems that I see with a lot of parents, they play the cop. Put that phone away. Stop doing this. Don't do this. And by constantly doing that, their child is constantly asking themselves, when can I check? When do I get to connect with my friends online? When do I get to play these games? So one of the best things you can do is to actually schedule the time by asking your child, how much time do you want to spend online? And I remember I did this with my daughter at 6 years old, and I fully expected that she would tell me, well, all day. Like, if you're giving me the freedom to use my phone, I want it all day. That's not what she said. She said she wanted to watch 2 episodes per day. We ourselves as adults, and of course as children, we use it when we feel bad, when we're bored, when we're lonely, when we're indecisive, when we're uncertain. It becomes our emotional pacification system, as opposed to using it mindfully on a schedule, not according to the tech company's schedule, not according to your bad feelings, but according to your values and your own pre-planned schedule.
2: Isn't though the issue with these companies is that if you feel vulnerable, lonely, sad, it kind of can reinforce that by steering that kind of material towards you.
6: Well, as does every product, right? What is the BBC doing, right? Why is someone listening right now? Because they've got some extra time on their hands. They're a little bit bored. They're uncertain. They're feeling bad about the state of the world, and they want to be informed. Every product in the world has one job only. I don't care what the product is. It's to modulate your mood. It's to make you feel something different.
2: Yeah, but if part of this is on some of these platforms, there are ways of, you know, getting into a realm where people suggest that suicide might be a good idea, or taking your own life might be a good idea, or body shaming. All these things are out there, and they do end up sometimes in front of quite vulnerable people, don't they?
6: Of course, and that should not happen. I think
2: Which is the company's responsibility, right?
6: I think if there's something that they can possibly do about it, then absolutely it's their company's responsibility, if it is possible. Now, we also do need to agree that we can't stop out 100% of the cases. I mean, you could go to a local library and open up a book that could tell you how to kill yourself. Does that mean that the library is at fault? Well, you know, we should do everything we can to make sure that information doesn't get into the wrong hands. And yet there's going to be slipping through the cracks. So I think absolutely the companies should do everything they possibly can.
2: And that was Nia Eyal. Well, my guests are still with me, Julie Norman and Christopher Sabatini. This is an incredibly emotive subject, isn't it? And no one really knows what's going to work.
7: Yeah, that's right. I mean, and obviously here in the UK, we've seen different kinds of measures taking place with, you know, banning young people from social media completely. So I think we see a recognition worldwide of the problem, but I think a lot of grasping to see what's actually going to be a workable solution. And some of the proposals that have come out of this this Meta case are ones that are, again, going to be trialed. Some may have an effect, some may not. But I think we see, again, kind of a global recognition of we need to try something now.
2: Yeah, I mean, it's interesting that they kind of caved, didn't they? It's quite extraordinary, really.
8: I think they realized that the burden of proof was too high for them to just try to absolve themselves. Yeah. And the cases are heart-wrenching. And that's the other thing is this is really political and public relations damage control. So I think they had to do something quickly. We'll see if this is enough. I don't agree with the previous interviewees' sort of moral equivalence between
2: BBC.
8: BBC, well, certainly.
2: Oh, yeah, and, whatever.
8: but I do think, this is a danger. And these do prey on addiction and incentive systems that can make people feel really bad that already feel that way in ways that are far worse than the things he mentioned, say rock and roll. This isn't a Smith song from the 1980s. This is making people, body shaming and feel part of a club or being excluded. It's very dangerous.
2: Yeah, I mean, some parts of the world have taken an even more radical approach. You think of Australia, outright bans.
7: Yeah, that's right. And I would say, in Australia, again, as well as here in the UK, there's a lot of attention to what kind of effect that will have. And the research is mixed right now. And there's, always going to be young people who find workarounds. But at the same time, I think, again, we see this effort to do something. I do think there's, there is some word of caution of not going too far in some of the limitations. We want to make sure that there is access to free speech, there's access to forums, things like that, that young people as well as adults do benefit from. But it's a very tough balance to reach. And I think with Meta, so much was not so much just the content, but more the recognition that the algorithm was addictive, that they said that they were doing things to try and keep youth off it, but clearly were not.
2: Yeah, I mean, people will say, parents do have a responsibility too in all this, don't they?
8: But it's difficult. How often are we in restaurants and we see both parents and children on their cell phones, typing away, mobile phones? I think it is essential, but I think it's kind of a throwaway line that it's the responsibility of parents because it's difficult nowadays.
2: Yeah. Okay, Julie Christopher, thank you very much. Now, the best-selling British novelist, Robert Harris, has got his latest book out, and it's a return to ancient Rome, where he's been before. The new novel is actually a fictionalized autobiography of a real person, Agrippa, who lived in those times. He was a brilliant general. He was a close advisor and a ruthless right-hand man, I suppose, to Octavius, who became the first Roman emperor, Augustus. So he lived across that divide between the Republic and the Empire. His real autobiography was actually lost. He wrote one and it was lost. So Robert Harris decided to make it up. So I've been speaking to the author about his book and how relevant it is 2,000 years later.
9: I thought that the best means would be an autobiography because that gives us his voice from page one. So I tried to think what sort of a man he was based on his career and achievements. I think a sort of no-nonsense military man, engineer, practical, a man who got things done. So that sort of gave me the tone right from the first line. And the book starts with him around his 51st birthday in his villa on the Bay of Naples, alone, dying, and looking back over his life, wanting to leave some record before he goes. That's a pretty standard form, but it suited the way I could then cover this enormously tumultuous period of battles, civil war, conspiracies. I could sort of encompass it all within one volume with a kind of artistic unity that comes from having a voice from the very first line.
2: You go back to Rome quite a lot, don't you, in your writing? You've done a few books about Rome. You've done books about everything, pretty much, in terms of different eras. What is it that takes you back there regularly? What is it that fascinates you? The Gen Z people say that middle-aged men are fascinated by Rome and the Second World War. I don't know if that's true or not, but...
9: I have to plead guilty on both counts. Well, first of all, until you get to the first kind of 50 years of the 20th century, it is the most extraordinary, tumultuous, decisive period in world history. And the Romans are quite similar to us. They're very different in many ways, but so much of our society comes from Rome, especially politics. So it's a means of sort of bringing that world to life, which is just so colourful and dramatic and interesting, and inevitably shining a light on our own world, because we are so similar, and the way that the Roman Republic failed after centuries of dividing power and was replaced by really a dictator, that seems to have lessons for our own time as well.
2: You'll know that one of the founding fathers of the United States said, a republic if you can keep it. Is it those sorts of continuities you're referring to, or are you thinking about the US effectively?
9: Well, yes. I mean, not just the US, but the US most of all. This idea that you can have a political system worked out by brilliant theoreticians about the state, put into practice and that lasts for centuries, that is essentially aimed at checks and balances, dividing power. And it wasn't a democracy to the extent that we know a democracy. Their slaves couldn't vote, obviously. Women couldn't vote. The votes were weighted in favour of the rich. But it was a democracy of a form, and it was lost. And why did it go? And what are the lessons for us? And there are certain parallels. I mean, not least the fact that it was very much a question of one part of the elite stirring up the masses against the established order, populism, really. And it's as, almost as if a political system can age just as a human being can age, and eventually people get bored with it and they forget the reasons it was put in place in the first instance. So, you know, definitely when you see Trump, there are characteristics similar to those of the men who overthrew the Republic.
2: And that was Robert Harris talking about his new book, Agrippa. Now, a year ago on this programme, we reported on yet another school shooting in the United States. This one was in Minneapolis, in the church associated with the Annunciation Catholic School. Two children died, Fletcher Merkel and Harper Moisky. 17 more were injured. 2 days after the shooting, I spoke to Vincent Frankul and his 11-year-old daughter Chloe, who'd fled as the gunman opened fire, hiding in a side room until the police came along to rescue them. As a journalist, sometimes some interviews stay with you, not just because you speak to people who've been through some extreme situations, but because you come across individuals who are living examples of the very best of humanity, resilient, strong, capable of love. Vincent and Chloe fit that description precisely. This is them in the immediate aftermath of the shooting.
10: I feel guilty of... So yesterday, I didn't see my friend for last time from the shooting, and I kind of just left her because I was sitting by her with our little buddy. Because we have buddies at our school, and we go to mass with our buddies. And
2: these are the second graders, yeah.
10: Second graders. And I kind of just left my buddy. She's okay with my friend. She was hiding under the pews the whole time. So, and I thought I locked her out of the pre-K, so I was really worried. And I kind of felt a little guilty because I wasn't like all the other people saying to their buddies, get down, get down. I just kind of was like going like I didn't know what to do. So I didn't really talk to my buddy.
2: But you know you did exactly the right thing, right? You did what you were told to do when things like that happen.
10: Yeah.
2: Well, Chloe went back to the church for the first time this week since the shooting for a memorial service. When I spoke to them again yesterday, it was clear that they were determined both to carry on and also but not to forget.
11: You know, you think you're all good until you go back to the anniversary, I think. That's what I learned from yesterday. You know, it was painful, but also a lot of love around and a good community. So it's kind of a bit confusing. You go through a bit of a roller coaster of emotion.
2: Yeah.
11: But, you know, it's, yeah, you know, you think you're okay until you do the anniversary and you find out you're not that okay. But at the end, it was a good day to, you know, with people and all that. And it was nice to, you know, the remembrance. They really did a good job and everyone was really respectful as far as media and all that. So that was important for us. And so we had a good day.
2: You told me last year when we talked in that, those raw days afterwards that you only really live three blocks from the church and the school. Is that walk a difficult walk each morning for you, taking Chloe in?
11: It was at the beginning, but not really now anymore. You know, it's sometimes I even have the need to go to the memorial that is near the church. So no, it's not really difficult. And yesterday, a lot of people, you know, did some drawing on the walkway with sharks, and so it was nice. It was very nice.
2: Chloe, you when we talked last year, you were so incredibly brave and so. I don't know what the word is, so level-headed. But you did say to me that it didn't feel real, that it had felt like a movie. How do you see it a year on now?
10: I mean, it definitely now feels real, but I kind of started to move on. Like, I kind of just want to be a kid now and want to move on from this. And there's always going to be times where I will remember this because you can't really forget this, but I always want to just like live my life sometimes and about like, yeah.
2: And you were saying last year that, you know, you had a group you were keeping in touch. There was, you know, you were happy when people were making progress in the hospital. How are the people who were injured that you knew?
10: Oh, they are all better.
2: That's great news.
10: Yeah, they're all better, and it makes everybody happy. It's just, like, really, like, when the last person came out of the hospital, everybody was just, like, overwhelmed with joy, and we were all, like, happy tears.
2: How is it going into the church for you now?
10: Well, yesterday I went into the church for the first time since last year, and it kind of felt normal, I guess. I don't know how to explain it, but it feels like I haven't been in there for so long that my brain just pushes it out and it just feels normal. I mean, there was some like moments where it was like I kind of want to be gone because it's so like it brings back all the memories, but the first time I like sat down there in a year, it just didn't really feel like anything.
2: Which is what you mentioned earlier about kind of, in, as best you can, moving on, I guess.
10: Yeah.
2: Well, to me, it sounds like you're obviously a changed person, but not a damaged person. And that's a great place to be, isn't it?
10: Yeah.
11: Now I say thank you for you guys to follow up. Because sometimes those stories happen for the next few weeks, and then nobody talk about it anywhere. And so I just want to say thank you for that.
2: And that was Vincent and Chloe Frankel. It's kind of humbling, isn't it?
7: Indeed it is, and a very moving story. And I would also, grateful to you, Gary, for going back to Chloe and Vincent, and grateful to them for sharing their experiences and memories so openly. And just, I think for anyone who's been through trauma, this sense of recognizing that it will always be with you, but also it need not define you. And we heard that quite clearly from Chloe and very strongly stated by her.
2: I mean, the resilience of people, I suppose, is the thing you have to...
12: It's remarkable, and hearing an incredibly articulate child explain how she feels and her process of healing is really inspiring. And again, congratulations on a great story. What is sad is that these shootings have become so commonplace now in the United States, is these sorts of stories aren't done enough.
2: No. You know,
12: what's happened with the survivors? How are they carrying on?
2: No, it's everywhere, isn't it? Every state will have a story like this. We're running out of time. Julie Norman, Christopher Stabatini, thank you both for coming in and keeping me company through the programme today. It's gone like a dream, and it felt like 5 minutes, didn't it? Anyway, that's been Weekend. I'm Gary O'Donoghue. We'll be back tomorrow morning. More news coming up at the top of the hour.

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2: Hello, I'm Priya Rai. Welcome to BBC Conversations. This time we bring people together to celebrate the life and legacy of Dolly Parton. The singer, actor and philanthropist died this week, but as we'll hear in our conversations, her influence lives on. Female country musicians share and sing some of their favourite Dolly Parton music and discuss her achievements.
3: She was exemplary of the scripture of judge a tree by the fruit. And all you have to do is look at the fruit that she produced in her life. She was a philanthropist that helped every community. She touched every community. She didn't just limit it to one.
2: We also bring together people who worked with Dolly Parton to share their stories. An uplifting BBC Conversations after the BBC News.
4: BBC News with Danielle Jałowiecka. Heavy gunfire and explosions have been heard in Niger's capital, including around the international airport and presidential palace. The military authorities said security forces have been mobilised and urged people to remain calm. Our West Africa reporter Makwachi Okafor reports.
5: Security forces are said to have regained control of Airbase 101 next to the airport, although this has not been independently verified. There has been no immediate official statement from Niger's military government, and no group has claimed responsibility. It remains unclear who carried out the attack or whether there were any casualties. The airport and nearby military facilities have already been targeted twice this year by jihadist groups. Islamic State militants attacked the area in January, while Al-Qaeda-linked Jenim carried out another attack in June. The military seized power in Niger in 2023, ousting the elected government and promising to tackle the country's insurgency.
4: Chinese video footage from Tibet's border with Nepal has highlighted the scale of destruction following Wednesday's devastating flash flood in the Himalayas. Rescue teams can be seen in a wasteland of mud and rock at the once bustling border crossing of Girong. From Beijing, here's Stephen McDonnell.
6: Desperate search for survivors on the Tibetan side of the border continues, but sadly we're not expecting many more people to be found amongst the more than 550 people who are still missing. So the death toll here, sadly, it looks like it is going to go up. But I'll just describe how hard it is in that terrain. They're rappelling down on ropes down the collapsed side of muddy hillsides into gushing powerful rivers to look for people. And all of this at altitude, 3,800 metres above sea level.
4: President Trump has announced that the United States, in partnership with private businesses, has entered an agreement with Venezuela which secures majority U.S. control of more than 65 billion barrels of proven oil reserves in the country. Mr. Trump said the deal would more than double U.S. oil reserves and substantially lower petrol prices for U.S. consumers. Venezuela's interim president, Delcy Rodriguez, has welcomed the agreement. Voters in Iceland are going to the polls today to vote in a referendum on whether to reopen talks on joining the European Union. The vote is not on membership itself, which would require a further referendum. Gabrielle Sungeleta reports.
7: This referendum is expected to be a close-fought race and could be decided on fish. The no voters are worried that once part of the EU, the country would lose control of its fishing waters by opening the door to foreign vessels. The Arctic country was in talks with the EU in 2013, which ultimately failed because of a dispute over fishing policy. The yes voters see joining the bloc as an opportunity to boost the economy and tame the country's volatile currency.
4: World News from the BBC. Norwegians are saying farewell to King Harald, whose death was announced early on Friday. Mourners have been gathering in front of the royal palace in Oslo, where the late king is lying in state. The date of the funeral is yet to be set. Ukraine has kept up its attacks on Russian economic targets. Another warehouse belonging to Russia's second largest online retailer, Ozon, was hit and set alight by drones, this time in the southern city of Rostov-on-Don. A nearby warehouse of an appliance and electronics retailer was also hit. Regional officials say several people were wounded by falling debris. The United Nations Security Council has heard that nearly 200,000 people have been forcibly returned to Haiti from the US and other countries in the first 8 months of this year. A UN official, Indrika Rutwutye, told the emergency meeting that many of those returned had no resources or documentation and included vulnerable women and children.
8: Families are returning home in parts of the West and Center departments, including to areas where conditions for safe, voluntary and sustainable returns have not yet been established. People must be able to return home safely and voluntarily.
4: Firefighters in Kanazawa, a city in central Japan, are asking residents not to rearrange paramedic shoes during emergencies. Klitsia Sala has the details.
9: In Japan, visitors normally remove footwear indoors, and hosts often turn the items towards the door out of kindness. But firefighters in Kanazawa have published a video online warning people against doing so while paramedics are attending to an emergency. The video, which has topped 500,000 views, explains that first responders position their shoes in a particular order so they can quickly step into them while carrying a patient out on a stretcher. Officials say tidying up the shoes can slow crews carrying patients and can potentially dislodge oxygen masks.
4: BBC News.
2: Hello, I'm Priya Rai, and in BBC Conversations, we're celebrating the life and legacy of Dolly Parton.
10: Here you come again, just when I've begun to get myself together.
2: Flags are at half-mast across the United States following the death of Dolly Parton at the age of 80. Born in poverty in a log cabin in rural Tennessee, she went on to sell more than 100 million records and became one of the most influential figures in country music. But Dolly Parton was also a highly successful entrepreneur and philanthropist, giving away millions to fund child literacy, conservation and healthcare. For our first conversation, we brought together Tatiana Marie, who's a country singer-songwriter based in Miami, Karin Erickson, who is part of Tyra and Magnolia Road, which is a country music act, and she's in Sweden, and from North Carolina, Rissy Palmer. Now, Rissy's debut single, Country Girl, made her the first African-American woman to have a country music hit since the 80s. So I asked Rissy first to tell us which Dolly Parton song she liked the best.
3: Coat of Many Colors. It's my favorite Dolly Parton song. I got to sing it on a tour honoring Dolly. It just reminds me of home. It reminds me of my family. And I think it's exemplary of the kind of work that she did. She took the mundane and made it magical.
2: And I believe that is the song you're willing to give us a few lines from, if you may.
3: Sure. As she told the story from the Bible she had read, about a coat of many colors, Joseph was.

0: for me.
1: I think Coat of Many Colors tells the story of just who Dolly Parton is at her core. She's, you know, she's a singer-songwriter, but above all that, she's a human being. She's a philanthropist. She's an inspiration to so many female country artists, just like me, and just country artists in general. The music industry will never, ever be the same after Dolly's mark that she's left on it. Dolly was never afraid to be herself, and that's something that I look up to so, so much. In the music industry, you know, some songwriters think you have to put up a front and that you can't be yourself and that you have to do what the audience wants you to do and what the managers and whoever it is wants you to do. And Dolly never lost sense of who she was from the moment she was born up till, you know, yesterday. She has left an incredible mark of exactly who she is at her heart, the love she had for everybody. Now, as I'm growing into my career as a country artist, I look up to her so, so much in so many ways, you know.
2: I feel inspired on so many levels, not only her music, her as a songwriter and a storyteller, but as a woman and in the beginning, a young woman coming into the music scene and really standing her ground and staying true to her message and her vision and always being kind. I've never met Dolly myself, but I have many friends who has worked very closely with her, and I've never heard anybody say anything bad about her, and that's kind of unusual in our business. Her generosity, and those are the things that I really, really want to

0: stories come from, the stories we tell as songwriters.
1: Well, let's see if we can get another few lines of vocals from... Let's go to Tatiana now. Tell us the song you're going to sing.
2: I would love to sing Do I Ever Cross Your Mind for y'all. It's my favorite song of Dolly Parton's. I think that it's so honest and so sweet.
3: Oh, sometimes I go walking through fields where we walked long ago, and that sweet used to be.

0: totally, totally beautiful, Tatiana. Thank you very much.
1: Thank you so much.
0: Rusty, can I ask you about the ways in which Dolly Parton has crossed communities, how she's had love from so many different sections of society?
2: Dolly Parton had the authenticity factor that is so sorely missing in this age of social media and filters and perfection. Dolly never tried to change who she was. She never tried to dim who she was. And I think people can recognize a genuine spirit when they see it. You don't have to say it. You just have to be it. And she was that. And not only that, in this moment where people like to quote the Bible and like to use their religious beliefs against others, I think that she was exemplary of the scripture of judge a tree by the fruit. And all you have to do is look at the fruit that she produced in her life. She was a philanthropist that helped every community. She touched every community. She didn't just limit it to one. She helped all children with her books. She helped Black communities in Nashville with her money. She, you know, gave scholarships. She gave jobs. She put her money where her mouth is, and a lot of things she didn't even talk about publicly. One thing that was really important to me was that she spoke out about Black Lives Matter when she didn't have to do that. So yeah, I think that what people recognize and what people love is authenticity.
0: Corinne, I'm going to come to you for your song. Tell us why you've chosen the song you're going to sing before you do.
3: I chose it because I randomly picked up a vinyl on Monday afternoon. I went to a record store and they had a small country music section. And the album with the song To Know Him Is to Love Him was on there. So I wanted to sing a little bit from that song.

0: I wonder if the three of you would want to just talk to each other about, you know, you're all in different places, whether in different parts of America or Karin's in Sweden, about her appeal beyond communities, as we've discussed, but countries as well. Karin, I wonder if you want to start that conversation.
1: Growing up here, we didn't get a lot of country music. So Dolly really was one of the ones that we had to listen to. And quickly, you know, myself was made aware of how unique she was, not only as an artist and a performer, but also as a person. And after spending almost 15 years in Nashville, where she is such an installation in the whole community, I really feel like she's had a huge impact on the way that I approach my writing and my own expression, and very inspired, like it was said before, so authentic and inspiring me to try to be authentic too, even, and be brave and not shy away from the difficult parts.

0: she just hit on a really great word, and that's bravery. She was writing songs for herself, controversial songs too, at a time when women were being handed sheet music and told to just stand still, sing, and look pretty. She made it possible for women to be seen as not only great writers, not only great singers, but also great musicians. She was like this ultra feminized image, right? Her stature, that's the word I'm going to use. Her stature, her body and type and all of that, the big hair and the exaggerated wigs and all that kind of stuff. It was feminine, but she was just very strong. Like, she had very strong opinions. She wrote from a very definitive point of view. It was almost like there was a joke, but Dolly was not only in on it, but she also made the joke. Everything that she did it with a smile. But she was wise, and she knew what she was doing. And so in my own career, I've used a lot of that. Like, sometimes you have to use a smile. Sometimes you have to say it with a wink. But I'm saying it. And I mean what I'm saying, and I know what I'm saying.
1: Yeah, she wasn't a feminist, but she was for sure paving the way and, you know, expressing things for women who couldn't express them themselves. She was like paving that way for all of us. That's also part of what makes her so important. She did all of that with grace, and she was always delivering her truth with a smile. You know, I'm smiling as I'm talking and I'm thinking at the same time, but it's such an inspiration, and we need that. And we need inspiration to look different through different times. But she has been consistent and always shown up for us.
2: Yeah, as somebody who is currently entering this industry, I can say it is quite the daunting thing. However, people like Dolly Parton are just so impactful on the way that us new artists' brain chemistry functions as we're making our mark and leaving our legacy, in the way that, like both of you were saying, she is so uniquely herself, and she wasn't afraid to speak her mind with a smile. That is such an inspiring message, because, you know, sometimes you do have to put your foot down and you have to stand up for yourself to keep your uniqueness in your artistry. I mean, music, at the end of the day, it is a form of art, and it connects with all kinds of people all over the world. And I think Dolly did that with such grace, but such strength. That is something that us female country artists and country artists in general, music industry workers, and anybody in any industry can really look up to. She left her mark on so many different industries and so many dreamers and people who just want to be as impactful as she was, although that's a hard shoe to fit.
1: And I think there is something for us who have been in the business or industry longer, and that we can really learn from Dolly. She was so welcoming of young artists. I mean, she's basically endorsed a lot of artists that were up and coming. And I think there is something there that we can really honor her memory by keeping that going. There is room for young artists to develop into this world of music and express themselves, and we can be there and help them on that journey.
0: Dolly was intentionally not a billionaire. Now, mind you, I don't feel like I'm in danger of becoming a billionaire, but I think that the lesson in that is that she reinvested her money back into the community instead of hoarding it. And I think that's really, really important, is the reinvestment into the people that invest in you. And I also think the other really important thing is the authenticity. Just being honest about who you are, where you come from, being real about it, celebrating it, embracing it, because that's how you were made. That's who you are. And I think those two important lessons, because she did, she reinvested in people. And that is why people love her back so much. And so I think loving those that love you, treating those around you well, and also just being yourself. And those that don't like it can scroll past. They can scroll to the left. And those that do can stay and will. Those are my two biggest takeaways. And that's what I try to implement in my own life. Love me.

0: Another beautiful Dolly Parton song ending that conversation between country singers Karin Rissi and Tatiana. I'm Priya Rai and you're listening to BBC Conversations from the BBC World Service. Tributes to Dolly Parton have included messages from Miley Cyrus, Taylor Swift, Beyoncé, Paul McCartney and even Eminem. But they have also crossed the political divide. President Trump wrote on social media that there has never been anyone like her and never will. In her social media post, Hillary Clinton wrote that Dolly Parton was the best of America. And we received this voice note.
1: Hi, this is Sharon, Illinois. Our country is so divided right now. I live in the U.S. and nobody can agree on everything and everybody treats each other terribly. But Dolly Parton was the one thing that people could agree on. You could get the strictest conservative Christian in Alabama and a lesbian woman living in New York City, and they would both agree that Dolly was wonderful. And now she's gone. And it's so sad.
2: Jolene, Jolene, Jolene, Jolene. I'm begging of you, please don't take my man.
0: For our second conversation, we wanted to hear from people who've met and worked with Dolly Parton. In a moment, you'll hear from country singer Rhonda Vincent. First, Amanda Marr, Director of Marketing at the Chamber of Commerce in Dolly Parton's hometown of Sevierville. And Brent Kundle, a music teacher and producer.
3: She has quite a presence about her, and I had been playing in a show with her brother, Randy, for several months, and she came by the show just to talk to the musicians and talk to the people in the cast. And it was a really gracious thing to do. And I just remember, first of all, being struck by how short she was, which was kind of, she didn't have her big heels on when we had a chance to talk to her. So it was a bit of a surprise. But when you talked to her, you really felt like she cared about you as a person. She really felt the engagement with other celebrities. You don't always get that kind of one-on-one feeling. But anytime you interacted with Dolly, you were the center of attention and she really cared to talk to you, the person, whether you were a bass player at Dollywood or, you know, somebody rich and famous or whatever, she always, you know, really treated you like a real person.
4: Brett, I agree completely. Every time we had the opportunity to work with her, she was so kind and so wonderful. We would shoot commercials and video with her for promotion of Sevierville, and we would have a set time, maybe 30 minutes or so, to get all of the footage that we needed and everything. And then she would stay and do photos with the people who were there. It was really such an honor to get to meet her and just learn how she was really real. You know, she always said, I'm real where it counts, and she truly was an incredible lady.
0: Let's introduce somebody else into our conversation who knew Dolly very well. Rhonda Vincent recorded and sang with Dolly Parton for years. She's joining us from Nashville. Rhonda, talk to us about making music with Dolly Parton.
5: Hi there. Oh, I love singing with Dolly. I never thought I would ever dream, you know, getting to meet her. But it was 1992 and she was recording the album Slow Dancing with the Moon. And she recorded with Carl Jackson. And she said, who should we get to sing on this song with us? Carl said, you should call Rhonda. Well, I live 550 miles away in Greentop, Missouri. And anyway, I came home and there was a Kodaphone. The red light was blinking. I pushed the button and it said, hi, this is Dolly Parton. And I want you to come to Nashville and sing with me. I found myself in the studio the very next day. I drove overnight to be there at 10 a.m. That was my first meeting with Dolly, and I'm so blessed to get to record with her on many of her albums, and she recorded with mine. And I guess a pivotal moment was 2005. I had a life-threatening illness and didn't expect to be talking to you right now. And when I got out of the hospital, Dolly was standing in my living room in Greentop, Missouri, and she said, I had to come make sure you were okay myself. And, you know, she's so generous, and she did so many things like this that we don't even know about. Unless you had a personal experience with her, you know, you might not even have known about it. And then there's all the other wonderful things that she did do publicly that, but, you know, like they said, a philanthropist and always helping out, helping others. There's the worldwide scale that she was known on as an icon and the things that she did. But there was so many very personal things that probably people don't even know. She was so very special.
0: And when we look at the ways in which she's had an impact and an influence beyond music, I mean, Dollywood itself, Brent, as somebody who worked there for a couple of years, that in itself embodies a very particular sense of place and location that never really left Dolly or her music. What is it about how she always remembered the place she is from and wanted to pay back to it that has shaped her legacy now, do you think?
3: I think pointing out Dollywood like you did is really important, because it's easy to kind of look at Dollywood, if you don't understand, as maybe kind of a vanity project for a celebrity. But what she did was so brilliant, because she took an old theme park that had existed there and was kind of run down, and it was part of that county, and then she bought it, revamped it, and ended up turning it into a multi-million dollar tourist attraction, which then brought in millions of dollars to Sevier County, and then it ends up being the number one employer of not only musicians in East Tennessee, but also just the biggest employer in Sevier County alone. So that one thing that she did has changed the lives of thousands of people and changed that whole community forever.
4: She also has given back so much through her philanthropic organizations. Her Imagination Library program has reached around the world, delivering free books to children. The Dollywood Foundation here helps with scholarships for local high school students that are going to go on to college. I mean, you've just got so many ways. She matches donations to our United Way organization every year. She just finds so many ways to give back, whether it's in education, health care, just a general well-being for the community. She truly is amazing.
5: She was realistically was a normal person, but she was thrust into this, you know, to being a world icon. I think it was ever more present. My brother and I got to sing on about 75 demos. She was writing these songs, and we were traveling back and forth to Nashville to sing on these songs. And I learned so much from her during that time. But something that carries with me yet today, I looked over. She had this beautiful bag, and she pulls out a Ziploc bag that has her makeup in it. I'm like, oh my goodness, Dolly Parton carries her makeup in a Ziploc bag. She goes, I have closets full of beautiful bags. She says, I can't find anything in these. So she said, she put her makeup in a Ziploc bag. And I do that to this very day because of Dolly. And she also, she had this wad of money, and she said she was walking out of the house and she picked up a chip clip and she put it around the money. And that's what it was, laying there, her money with a chip clip around it. And I think she was so very talented, but yet she really appreciated the roots of just being a normal person.
0: Rhonda, Brent and Amanda, who all knew Dolly Parton. Thank you so much to them and to all of our guests for sharing their experiences of the lasting influence Dolly Parton has had on their lives. I'm Priya Rai, and you've been listening to BBC Conversations from the BBC World Service.

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2: Hello, I'm Johnny Diamond here on the BBC World Service with the last part of How Did We Get Here? Israel and the Palestinians, the backstory of the Middle East conflict explored by leading experts. In this final episode, we go from 2010 to the present day. The Abraham Accords, the Hamas attack on Israel of October the 7th, 2023, and the war in Gaza that followed. Join me for How Did We Get Here? Israel and the Palestinians after the news.
3: BBC News with Chris Aldridge. Heavy gunfire and explosions have been heard in the capital of Niger, including around the international airport and presidential palace. The military authorities in Niamey have urged people to remain calm. They did not say who was behind the attack. Residents say Niger's national television is no longer broadcasting. Eyewitnesses have also reported loud gunfire at a military base. Chinese video footage from Tibet's border with Nepal has highlighted the scale of destruction following Wednesday's devastating flash flood in the Himalayas. Rescue teams can be seen in a wasteland of mud and rock at the once bustling border crossing of Giron, where a small team arrives seeking survivors. The World Health Organization says an outbreak of Ebola in the Democratic Republic of Congo has spread to six more regions. It says early detection remains a problem, raising mortality rates. Ukraine has kept up its attacks on Russian economic targets. Another warehouse belonging to Russia's second largest online retailer, Ozon, was hit and set alight by drones, this time in the southern city of Rostov-on-Don. The United States has reached a huge oil deal with Venezuela, whose former president was ousted by U.S. forces in January. President Trump said the deal gave Washington majority control of more than 65 billion barrels of proven oil reserves. A U.S. regulator has ordered a former White House teleprompter operator to pay a large fine for using inside information to bet on President Trump's speeches. Gabriel Perez will have to return profits he made of more than $100,000 and pay a $65,000 penalty. The Trump administration is reported to be considering allocating a section of the renowned Yosemite National Park in California to a private developer. The park would be given a parcel of land elsewhere as a trade-off. BBC News.
2: Hello, I'm Johnny Diamond, and you're listening to How Did We Get Here? Israel and the Palestinians from the BBC World Service. In this series, I'm exploring how two peoples ended up locked in a seemingly endless conflict over a land whose every story is disputed and argued over, and whose past is enlisted over and over again to justify the present. This isn't a blow-by-blow, battle-by-battle history of the region, but an attempt to draw out some of the events and people that brought the inhabitants of that sparkling land to where they are now. In this series, some of the leading experts share their interpretations. There are, of course, others. Now, in this final episode, we're joined again by two guests who have themselves reported on much of the region's recent history for the BBC, our international editor, our former Middle East editor, Jeremy Bowen, and journalist and documentary maker, Jane Corbin.
4: Hello, good to be here.
5: Hello, Johnny.
2: By 2008, the physical and political division of the Palestinians now cut three ways. The refugees from the wars of 1948 and 1967 scattered beyond Israel and the occupied territories. The 3.5 million in the West Bank, including East Jerusalem, controlled in part by the Palestinian Authority, and Gaza, the densely packed home to 2 million Palestinians run by the Islamist militant group Hamas, a sworn enemy of Israel, a terrorist group to the UK, the US and the EU. After 15 years or so of accords, roadmaps, summits and deal-making, the peace process was exhausted. Israel appeared able to forget about the sense of injustice and anger simmering on its doorstep as its defence and technology industries boomed and its economy leapt ahead. Leading it, Benjamin Netanyahu, the first Israeli Prime Minister born after the birth of the state, a consummate politician, a firm believer, like his predecessors, in security through strength. As Israel boomed, the Palestinians' economy stagnated, their territory eaten away by settlements, their prospects for an independent state receding year by year. And then, one October morning in 2023, all would awake to a very different reality. I want to start, though, by looking at Israel as we go into the 2010s, because suddenly it feels very different, in particular the coastal city of Tel Aviv. There's money sloshing around, there's fancy restaurants and buildings, there's venture capital companies, there's a lot of defence-linked technology. And to some degree, when you were in Tel Aviv at that time, Jane, you know, you could feel the conflict was somewhere else. It could have been in a different country, couldn't it?
4: And Israel's always been split between the religious city of Jerusalem, yeah, and the very much Orthodox Jews, settlers that are in that area, and the high-tech glittering towers of Tel Aviv, yeah, with its beautiful beachfront. It was attracting vast numbers of tourists by now, yeah, from Europe, skyscrapers going up exponentially, and really at the forefront of cutting-edge tech companies making a lot of money. And meantime, it was a very different story for the Palestinians, who continued to feel excluded and whose economy was stagnant, unable to build, and Hamas still under severe blockade. A lot of things couldn't come in and out. The Israelis were determined to keep the lid on Hamas, while at the same time, when it suited them, helping Hamas to be a counterweight to Fatah and the Palestinian Authority at the same time.
5: There was a tunnel economy that started between the southern part of the Gaza Strip, Rafah, and there's a town called Rafah on the other side in Egypt. And tunnels would go back and forth. You could see these things, that they were completely open. In fact, Hamas would get money from the goods that came through. You could tell from the garbage, actually. At that time, it was going to Gaza quite a lot. And if you looked around, say, the soft drinks cans scattered on the floor, yeah, if they had Hebrew writing on, it meant that the blockade the Israelis were imposing wasn't quite so harsh at that point. So soft drinks were coming in from the Israeli side. But if you looked at another time, you could see that the health warnings on cigarette packets were in Arabic because they come in from Egypt. And the soft drink cans were produced in Cairo, not in Petah Tikva or whatever. Yeah. You could see that that was coming through the tunnels. Some of the tunnels were big enough to bring cars in. And of course, Hamas had tunnels where they brought in weapons, but a lot of it was commerce. I mean, people were making big money out of this.
4: Yeah, we obtained footage in the tunnels through, there were particular Palestinian families who ran this. They were the smugglers and they used, yeah, the tunnels. And we filmed them bringing in washing machines, you know, huge, great pieces of white goods and also arms. Large amounts of arms were flowing into Hamas through the tunnels. And it was a tunnel economy and everything came through the tunnels. And it was incredible how they managed to get it through, but they did.
5: Yeah, it was remarkable and it was generating a lot of money. And, you know, from time to time, because there were these periodic wars that started between Israel and Hamas, the Israelis would bomb the area, but never in a very protracted way, because the Israelis and Netanyahu particularly came to the conclusion that the Palestinians in general and Hamas in particular weren't actually going to be a serious military threat. That Israel faced threats, but they came principally from Iran. That was the thing that mattered. That the Palestinian issue had no longer become existential. That effectively the Palestinians were beaten. It was then simply a question of management. It was a problem that could be managed. And the technique that he used, and a lot of this has been documented, it's been written about extensively, particularly in the Israeli press and sometimes denied by the government. But in Israel, it's taken as by most people as absolutely the case because there's a lot of evidence. And it is that they allowed for example, starting 15 or so years ago, the Qataris, to bring in cases of cash.
2: Yeah.
5: And suitcases of cash. And now they get, a lot of the times the Israelis say, oh, the Qataris, they helped the Hamas. That money would never have got into Gaza had it not been escorted.
4: This went on for years. There was a sense in the Israeli military and political establishment that Hamas was deterred, that this was somehow a deterrence, that you gave them so much and you allowed them so many permits to bring workers into Israel that would allow them to keep the economy churning along. Yeah. But they were deterred from large-scale military action against Israel, apart from sporadic rocket fire from Gaza.
5: The idea was that there could be a balancing act, that Hamas would never be strong enough to threaten Israel, but would be strong enough to control Gaza and to make sure that they kept their end up of the divide and rule idea. So they figured, and it is one of the reasons why Netanyahu doesn't really want to talk about all of this, because his opponents from left and center, and even some of the right, will say, look, he facilitated all of this. Avigdor Lieberman, who had been a sort of leader of the Israeli-Russian community, had been an ally, and he became a bitter enemy and resigned from a Netanyahu government in protest at this, saying that you are selling us out, you are playing with fire by allowing Hamas to prosper.
2: You mentioned previous conflicts between Israel and Gaza. I think it's 2008, 2012 and 2014. So there's three of them, varying degrees of severity. What sparks them? What purpose do they serve? What are they and how are they concluded?
4: The pattern was pretty much always the same. Some lasted longer and there was more of a fight back. Some lasted a shorter period. It usually began with rocket fire, often from Hamas or Islamic Jihad, because they were getting rocket technology, missile technology. It was crude on one level, but quite effective. And they got it from the Iranians. And they would send rockets into towns near the Gaza border. And this would then invite retaliation. And during these sporadic wars, Israel would bomb Gaza heavily. And we started to see civilian casualties rising, and sometimes whole families were killed in these terrible exchanges. I remember once a Palestinian doctor who was working in hospital in Israel trying to help with his special skills, his family was wiped out in Gaza in one Israeli missile attack.
5: The Israeli security strategy was based on this not very felicitous phrase, mowing the grass. In other words, every now and then, in terms of trying to manage the conflict and trying to manage Hamas in Gaza, they'd need to be taken down a peg or two, so they would then have a military operation. I covered all of those things, and this would be mowing the grass. They'd cut the grass back in the full knowledge it would grow back again, and they'd have to do it again.
4: And also Hamas began to develop strategies that would stand them in good stead right up till recent times. For example, the taking of hostages. They would go into Israel and take hostages, or sometimes they would take a soldier hostage on the border. They would even take the bodies of soldiers hostage because these were valuable bargaining chips. Yeah. And Hamas learned from that and it became part of their strategy.
2: In the most notorious case, in 2006, Hamas kidnaps an Israeli soldier called Gilad Shalit and holds him for 5 years. And he's eventually exchanged for more than 1,000 Palestinian prisoners held by Israel. And they include Yahya Sinwar, who it is widely believed would later be the mastermind behind the October the 7th attack on Israel. But can we not talk just about Gaza? Let's also talk about West Bank over this period. Jeremy, what's happening there?
5: I think more than anything, it's a story of expanding Jewish settlement,
2: right?
5: Really expanding in quite an exponential manner in terms of the size of settlements. Very often the situation would be that it looked like a settlement might be on one hilltop. But if you look into the planning, it's highly politicized.
2: Sure.
5: You'd find that if you looked at the way it was zoned, they might have zoned the three adjoining hilltops,
2: right,
5: even though they hadn't exercised that option just yet to expand. I mean, Malea Adumim, which is a very large settlement on the edge of Jerusalem, going down to the Judean desert. I interviewed the mayor there, and it's a big, it's like a town.
2: We talk of them as settlements. Actually, they are their
5: towns. Like a town,
2: it looks
5: and
2: like
5: it's pretty contiguous
2: like, yeah,
5: with Jerusalem.
2: Yeah.
5: But the mayor there told me that the area zoned for Malea Adumim is larger than metropolitan Tel Aviv, that it goes right down virtually to the Dead Sea, that one of these days, he said, we will have built all of that. So that's the kind of vaulting ambition that you were seeing in those years.
6: When you say zone, we're sort of talking planning permission.
5: Planning permission, effectively. You know, there was sort of a master plan, and of course there would be political decisions. But it meant, too, that also economically in the West Bank, things were difficult. There was big influx inside Israel of Thai workers and other workers
6: taking
5: from Asia.
6: Taking the jobs that Palestinians used to do.
5: So essentially, they were getting poorer, and Israel seemed to be doing fine. And this fed into this feeling among Netanyahu and his people that the Palestinian problem was under control.
4: So much was going on in the outside world. We had 2011, the Arab Spring, the succession of uprisings across the Arab world. And then we had the rise of ISIS. All of these preoccupied America, Britain, eyes turned away from Israel. And this was the moment at which the settlements really began to explode, essentially. Yeah. From under 200,000 to, I think, we're nearing 750,000 now of numbers on the West Bank and East Jerusalem. And a lot of it was for economic reasons. Young couples could get a house in the West Bank with a nice swimming pool and a settlement. It would be a lot cheaper. They weren't necessarily religious or ideological, but then there were the very ideological groups of settlers, the Kahanists, the radical that followed certain religious leaders. Yeah. And they were armed often. There were confrontations with the Palestinians. Jeremy's spoken about outposts. What would happen is that some of these more extreme settlers, often youths, teenagers, would be sent to create an outpost on a hill to park a few caravans, and it would then be seen as, well, this is the beginning of a proper settlement, and it would expand out from there. And that's when we saw the violence rise. Then the IDF would have to come and protect those settlements. The roads would be controlled by the Israeli army. And again, this led to huge amounts of confrontation, but also just to boxing in the Palestinians to the extent that they couldn't move. They couldn't go from A to B. They couldn't carry out their normal business. And we also saw a lot of attacks on Palestinian farmers, on olive trees, on the livelihood of the Palestinians, and a lot more casualties and deaths when protests in some of these frontline Palestinian villages turned violent. The Palestinians wouldn't accept it. The Israeli army moved in. So this was a period when the world's eyes were turned away of huge expansion on the West Bank, in East Jerusalem, of the settlement.
6: Well, you mentioned the world's eyes being turned away. The Arab Spring, the Syrian civil war, the rise of ISIS, the hope from the Obama administration that it could pivot to Asia. Eventually, with a change in US president, there's a change in momentum. In 2016, Donald Trump is elected, and then he and his son-in-law, Jared Kushner, get to work on the Abraham Accords, diplomatic recognition for Israel from Arab countries that had cold-shouldered it for decades, Morocco, Bahrain, and the United Arab Emirates. These accords, signed in 2020, are motivated partly by shared Arab and Israeli concerns about Iran, its regional ambitions, its nuclear program. Israel gets economic security and diplomatic cooperation. Palestinians, Jeremy, are pretty much ignored, aren't they? I mean, there's almost nothing for them apart from what? We will not annex the West Bank. We'll not take it over entirely.
5: Yeah, the UAE, when they signed up to the Abraham Accords, said that the price that they'd exacted from the Israelis was a promise not to annex the West Bank. And, essentially it was the first installment of this, you know, Trump-style diplomacy, is that you will do this deal and you'll get something in return. Essentially, Trump handed, through the Abraham Accords, Israel a great victory in a sense, for which they really paid very little in terms of a political price. And the political price always traditionally had been, if you want recognition, and this was the Arab Peace Initiative launched by future King Abdullah in 2002, which always remained on the table, which was essentially full recognition in return for a Palestinian state, a properly sovereign Palestinian state. And they were now getting, from certain countries, they were getting recognition without paying that price. Actually, in reality, it was sort of putting in plain sight what had been going on for years under the table as well. It's not like these were countries that had been at war. They had been countries where they had had a lot of relations, you know, on the quiet. And of course, you know, for an outward-looking country like the UAE, it was, potentially a great idea.
4: But the big prize would be Saudi, bringing Saudi into the Abraham Accords. Obviously, Trump and his family and his administration very close to the Saudis. And this was the prize for Israel. But the Saudis held out because their bottom line was that the Palestinians had to have self-determination and should have a state. So in a way, the concern was that would Israel be able to bring the Saudis on side to join the Accords? And this was happening a couple of years ago when it seemed as if the Saudis might recognize Israel and they were drawing closer to a sort of an accommodation between them, when, of course, events conspired or were brought to a head, probably to stop that happening, because the fear was with Hamas that if Israel managed to do this deal and if Saudi came on board, things would be very difficult at that point.
6: The last proposal had come from the then Israeli Prime Minister Ehud Olmert way back in 2008. He presented Palestinian President Mahmoud Abbas with what he called a comprehensive plan that would have created a Palestinian state on about 95% of the West Bank. But Olmert's premiership was coming to an end. The plan was never discussed in detail, and soon Benjamin Netanyahu, opposed to a Palestinian state, was back in power in Israel alongside a new president, Barack Obama, in the United States.
5: The first Obama administration didn't get anywhere. He got very, very resentful about the Israelis. He basically blamed Netanyahu for the fact it didn't work. But on the Palestinian side, the issue was their massive divisions. I mean, how the hell could you deliver on any promise you made if you weren't united? It was a period, certainly, where the Palestinians were not at the center of the agenda. And I think, in fact, I know, because I spoke to the man who is currently one of the few surviving Hamas leaders, Khalil al-Hayya. I went to speak to him a year after the October the 7th attacks. Well, of course, the main question was, well, why did you do it?
6: Yeah.
5: And among other things, he said, we had to remind the world about our struggle, our issues, and we had to get it back front and center in the Middle East. And my God, the price has been massive, but they've done that.
6: By 2023, Israel is riven not by arguments of old about accommodation with the Palestinians, but instead over reforms proposed by the Netanyahu government, reforms which many Israelis believe would undermine the country's democracy. The economy is still ripping along. The conflict seems a long way off. The Palestinians are penned into the West Bank and Gaza behind walls and fences, military patrols, electronic monitoring, none of which are enough to forestall the massacre and the hostage-taking of October the 7th. That day would see the greatest single loss of Jewish life since the Holocaust, and the war that followed would see 70,000 Palestinians killed. Jane, we've pinpointed inflection points over this series. The Balfour Declaration, and hard on its heels, of course, the British Mandate, the 1948 war, the 1967 war. It's still fresh, but you must have wondered where October the 7th and the war that followed it sits.
4: It's an absolute watershed moment. It's one of those key inflection points, as you say. And we've talked about that Hamas need to bring the issue back centre stage. Jeremy's talked about that. We know that the Saudis potentially were going to come on side, if you like, with the Israelis. And Hamas, it turns out they had been planning this for a long time. And we know that Israel had become complacent. Netanyahu thought he'd deterred Hamas. They were controllable. And basically, everyone in Israel was asleep at the wheel when that moment came. The military intelligence, the government, Netanyahu himself, when they were woken in the early hours of the morning, at sort of 5, 6 a.m., when Hamas physically crossed the border and bulldozed it down. They didn't even use the tunnels. They used paragliders to come over the top, and they bulldozed through the fence and attacked the kibbutzes along the Gaza border and some of the military bases there. And there'd been so many warnings. Military spotters, the women that kept an eye on the border and watched it day and night, they'd seen people rehearsing, they'd seen Hamas exercising in the area. Israel was completely caught on the hop. Yeah. And the trauma that Israel experienced with the numbers of people that were killed and taken hostage into Gaza, around 1,200 killed, around 250 taken hostage into Gaza. This was a sort of trauma that Israel and the region is going to be living with for a long time to come.
6: Jeremy, we talk about 1948 as an inflection point because it is the creation of the State of Israel. We talk about 1967 in the same way because of Israel's expansion and the number of Palestinians it suddenly has under its control. Why is October the 7th and the war that followed it? I mean, we understand the violence, the death, the loss, but why is it as important, more important, so important?
5: Because I think it shattered a lot of the what appeared to be conventional wisdoms and certainties about potential ways ahead. I think there's a strong argument to be made that people are talking more again. In a way, it's sort of revitalized the idea, certainly in Western minds, of the two-state solution. Palestine alongside Israel, Britain, among others, has now recognized an independent Palestinian state. But there are others, you know, very well-respected analysts of the conflict who say, look, it is absolutely not going to happen. And so there has to be entirely new thinking. I think there's another dilemma, which we touched on in the last program about the so-called demographic issues, insofar as now Israel has, you know, at times they'd hedge their language a bit, even Netanyahu would, about whether or not they'd ever be a Palestinian state. It's absolutely now out in the open. There will never be a Palestinian state, Israelis would say. And actually, even those people on the center-left who might have been quite happy about, thought, well, maybe it's a possibility, after 7th of October, they're saying, how the hell can we have a Palestinian state? Look what they did to us. They'll come back. They'll do exactly the same thing. So what does that mean? It means if Israel is therefore controlling long-term, for more generations, this very large population of Palestinians, how are they dealt with? Does Israel give them citizenship? Does it give them the vote? No, because they wouldn't want that, because they wouldn't vote for the Zionist parties. And absolutely agree. You know, this is a huge inflection point right up there with 48 and 67. I think the consequences of this will be felt for more than a generation, at least. We don't know which way it's going to go, but the point is it's going to go in ways we don't expect, and this is not going to be forgotten.
6: There is an international consequence as well to the conflict and the destruction and the number of deaths, and that is that Israel appears very isolated internationally in a way it was not before, that previously strong allies are much more critical, aren't they?
4: Yes, and I think, I'm sure Jeremy would agree, we've both spent a lot of time there. And one of the things that's changed is the attitude inside Israel of the so-called peace camp and the more liberal aspects of Israeli society, who are against a two-state solution now. That such has been the trauma of October the 7th. But at the same time, they realise that Israel's not looked on in any way favourably by growing numbers of people and growing numbers of countries internationally. There are obviously war crimes accusations and allegations out there on against both sides. And I think in terms of an inflection point, Gaza is absolutely critical. It was critical in 48. It was critical in 67. What will happen to Gaza? What do you physically do with Gaza now? And also the big threat is annexation that hangs over the West Bank and what happens there. But I think many, many, possibly the majority of commentators now, and certainly reporters who go there a lot, can't really see how you would create a two-state solution with the situation that we're now facing. And Israel is facing up to that, and the Palestinians will have to face up to that.
5: What there is on both sides, which I think is really worrying for the future, is an enormous dehumanization on both sides. You know, I spoke to some soldiers in Ben Gurion University, which is in the Negev in Beit Sheva. In the first kind of few months of the war, when it became clear that Israel was killing an awful lot of civilians. And I said, look, you're killing a lot of civilians. You're going to radicalize people. You know, that generation of the Nakba of 1948, they were the people who were attacking the Israeli Olympic team in Munich in 1972. You know, you're going to get another decades of, you know, you're radicalizing the population. And he actually said to me, he said, they're radicalizing us. He said, October the 6th, if someone had said to me, the solution is a Palestinian state, I'd have said, well, I don't like it, but it's probably the best of a bad option. He said, but now I am completely against it. This was a young guy who was an officer in a combat unit. So what you're seeing then is this polarization on both sides, much more of a zero-sum game. And that also is another sign of how all the pretense of a peace process and the talk of it even has been stripped away, and the conflict is there in its essentials, which goes back to where it was, where we came in, if you like, at the beginning of the 20th century, was that land between the River Jordan and the Mediterranean. One piece of land, two sets of people want it. How do they divide it, or how do they take all of it?
6: We will leave it there.
2: thank you to our contributors to this episode, Jeremy Bowen and Jane Corbin. And thank you to all who have lent us their time and their expertise over this series. 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It has been a pleasure to talk you through the centuries and decades with you for company. I am Johnny Diamond. Thank you very much for listening.

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2: I'm Jill Kuyungi, and in Peanuts for the People, I'll be telling the story of the miracle peanut paste that transformed the treatment of child malnutrition across the globe.
3: In our community, we say that, you know, RTF is a game changer, and it fundamentally has changed the way we treat severe acute malnutrition and the most important innovation in child survival.
2: Ready-to-use therapeutic foods, or RUTF, are 30 years old. I'll be exploring how they were invented, including the unlikely role played by a jar of popular breakfast spread and their ongoing legacy in a world where hunger is still a major problem and aid funding is far from certain.
4: The impact that RUTF brought to a community, there is a change brought to a community. Those children are being cured.
2: Join me, Joel Kuyungi, for Peanuts for the People, after the news.
5: BBC News with Danielle Yawavietska. Heavy gunfire and explosions have been heard in Niger's capital, including around the international airport and presidential palace. Residents say national television has gone off air. The military authorities urged people to remain calm. Here's Makoachi Okafor.
6: Security forces are said to have regained control of Airbase 101 next to the airport, although this has not been independently verified. There has been no immediate official statement from Niger's military government, and no group has claimed responsibility. It remains unclear who carried out the attack or whether there were any casualties. The airport and nearby military facilities have already been targeted twice this year by jihadist groups. Islamic State militants attacked the area in January, while Al-Qaeda-linked Jenim carried out another attack in June. The military seized power in Niger in 2023, ousting the elected government and promising to tackle the country's insurgency.
5: Chinese video footage from Tibet's border with Nepal has highlighted the scale of destruction following Wednesday's devastating flash flood in the Himalayas. In Nepal, more than 600 people are known to have died and nearly 2,000 are missing. Rescue teams there say rainfall is hampering attempts to reach some of the worst affected areas, as Bishal Natupreti, president of Nepal's Center for Disaster Management, explains.
7: You have over 15,000 security forces, army, police, and armed police force are working day and night, and still it is so difficult, and it's such a huge scale of disaster that they are struggling, and still we have a lot of people are missing. They are to be rescued and, you know, also bring them to a safer place. Plus, the next stage is your relief material.
5: The World Health Organization says the Ebola outbreak, which started in eastern Congo, has now spread to six more regions. The WHO's Emergency Health Committee warned the outbreak had the potential scale of the 2016 Ebola epidemic, which saw over 11,000 deaths across 10 countries. Thomas Makwana reports.
8: DR Congo has now recorded a total of 5,794 confirmed cases and 2,786 deaths due to the Ebola virus. The number of health zones affected has gone up from 54 to 60 in 12 days. According to the WHO, the fatality ratio of the infection stands at 48% of the infected because of delays in recognizing cases. Effective response to stop the spread is also impeded by population displacement due to armed conflict and constrained humanitarian access.
5: Voters in Iceland are going to the polls today to vote in a referendum on whether to reopen talks on joining the European Union. The vote is not on membership itself. Those opposed to EU membership fear the loss of political control to Brussels, which would be opened up to other EU nations. Those in favour say membership would ease high interest rates. You're listening to The World News from the BBC. Ukraine has kept up its attacks on Russian economic targets. Another warehouse belonging to Russia's second largest online retailer, Ozon, was hit and set alight by drones, this time in the southern city of Rostov-on-Don. A nearby warehouse of an appliance and electronics retailer was also damaged. Norwegians are saying farewell to King Harald, whose death was announced early on Friday. Mourners have been gathering in front of the royal palace in Oslo, where the late king is lying in state. A national period of mourning will last until the funeral, the date of which has yet to be set. A US regulator has ordered a former White House teleprompter operator to pay more than $100,000 for using inside information to bet on President Trump's speeches. Gabriel Perez will also have to pay a $65,000 penalty. The regulator said Perez had misappropriated his prior knowledge of Mr. Trump's speeches to place bets in breach of his duty of trust and confidence. The Trump administration is reported to be considering allocating a section of the renowned Yosemite National Park in California to a private developer. The proposal would give a private property the right to build an access road. Conservationists have expressed alarm, as Bernadette Keogh explains.
9: Yosemite, internationally acclaimed for its spectacular granite cliffs, waterfalls and sequoia trees, has enjoyed protected status for more than 160 years. Its emerged park officials have been in talks with the Nevada company, which wants to build a road to gain quicker access to a property it owns just outside Yosemite, and in exchange is offering a parcel of land elsewhere in California as a trade-off. The U.S. Interior Ministry said any such move would be subject to federal laws and an environmental review. But the National Parks Conservation Association called the move an unlawful attack and accused the Trump administration of a secretive backroom deal.
5: BBC News.
2: A mother tears open a foil packet and puts it to the lips of a painfully thin baby. In it is all that's needed to bring that severely malnourished child back from the brink. Vitamins, minerals, sugars and fats in the form of a peanut paste. It goes by several names: RUTF or ready-to-use therapeutic food. Some simply call it the peanut. For many though, it's known by the name given to it by its inventors, Plumpy Nut. And in the three decades since its introduction, it has transformed the treatment of severe acute malnutrition. I'm Jewel Kiyungi, and this is Peanuts for the People, for the documentary from the BBC World Service. And I'm looking at the invention and ongoing legacy of RUTFs.
10: When I saw how the China accepted the product, I understood that we were going to change the way we treated the severe acute malnutrition.
3: In our community, we say that, you know, RUTF is a game changer and the most important innovation in child survival.
4: The impact that RUTF brought to our community, there is a change. Those children are being cured.
2: 2026 is the 30th birthday of Plumpy Nut, the invention of two Frenchmen, a food engineer and a nutrition specialist.
10: My name is André Briand. I am a medical doctor by training.
2: Tell me about how you ended up in this field.
10: Well, at the end of the medical school, instead of going to the army, I had the possibility to work in a hospital in Senegal. And when I first went to Africa, I first saw children with severe acute malnutrition. I thought it was a very distressing picture. So very quickly, it came as a kind of objective of improving treatment of these children.
2: What was the standard approach to treating severe malnutrition at that time? What were its main shortcomings then?
10: In the early days, the diets were rather elaborate, and also there were liquid diets which were obtained by mixing dry skimmed oil and sugar and adding water, and they could be easily contaminated, which made it necessary to treat children as inpatient, to keep them in what we call therapeutic feeding center. And the treatment required about 4 weeks, which was very disruptive for the family because the mother had to stay with the child, especially if the child was breastfed.
3: It was very crowded. There was a high caseload. Even those who are coming to those facilities are really critically sick.
2: Habtamu Fekadu is a team lead on nutrition for Save the Children. But back in the 1990s, he was a young doctor treating malnourished children in rural Ethiopia. This requirement to treat children in hospital also severely limited the number who could be cared for.
3: I was seeing at that time, the high mortality, the high number of cases in the hospital. Very few of them at the time, managed to even access the services because most of the families, they live very far away. Those children who were not able to come to the facility, those hospital care, most of them, die whether at home or in their community.
2: At the time, mortality rates for children with severe acute malnutrition could be as high as 20 or even 30%. Andre Brion's determination to improve treatment would get a boost after meeting a food technologist and founder of the nutrition manufacturer NutriSet.
11: I am Michel Lescan. The story of Plumpy Nut really begins just after the Rwanda episode. In the treatment of severe malnutrition at the time, you needed to feed a child roughly 8 times a day because their stomach is very shrunken, so you couldn't give them large amounts at once. And at night, it wasn't possible to prepare milk. So we were looking for a product to feed the children.
2: A key insight from Andre's previous work provided a clue to a better solution for treating malnutrition.
10: During my years in Bangladesh, I had colleagues who did research on food contamination, and they told me that the food which were the most dangerous were those containing water, because bacteria need water and food to grow. So I told Michel the thing we should try to do is to develop the food which could be consumed without the addition of water and which would be safe to use at home. And we stated whether we could make biscuit, whether

0: So I asked Michel to work again with the formula, and very shortly came back with an option of replacing part of the dry skim milk by peanut butter. So we thought, this might work.
1: What did it take to turn it into a viable product that could now be tested by all these regulatory authorities?
0: Developing the product took a very short time. What took a very long time is to convince people to test it. First, people were puzzled by the product because it was so different from the milk formula that was used before. They were afraid children won't be able to swallow it and so on. So eventually we managed to have it tested in a pilot trial in Chad. And when I saw how the children accepted the product, I understood that we were going to change the way we treated the severe acute malnutrition.
1: Having demonstrated the effectiveness of the product, the next obstacle was to convince the medical community that the treatment didn't need to be delivered in hospital. Credit for that goes to Stephen Collins from Concern and the U.S. pediatrician Mark Manari. They showed that hospital care was only needed for those children suffering from complications. And putting Plumpy'Nut in the hands of the communities meant many more could receive treatment.
2: Because of the introduction of RTF as part of the community management, that mortality has gone down below 5%. In our community, we say that RTF is a game changer, because previously the community health worker, they screen but refer to the hospital for treatment. Now they can screen and treat at the community level. Yes, it has fundamentally has changed the way we treat severe acute malnutrition and the most important innovation in child survival.
1: There's a third part to the story of how the ready-to-use therapeutic food would change the treatment of child malnutrition. Michel Lescan again.
3: Our first contribution was to manufacture a quality product and be able to offer it to the various NGOs and subsequently to the United Nations. The second extremely important step was to set up what we called the Plumpyfield Network. This was rooted in the concept of autonomy, what we called nutritional sovereignty, meaning the capacity of countries to meet the nutritional needs of their own children. So we set up the franchise system, and so we produce in principle the same product.
4: So we produce about 18,000 cartons a day. That we have the capacity to produce it now, and we can take it up even more. One carton is a life save.
5: I'm Dhiren Chandaria. I'm the CEO, chairman of Insta Products in Kenya. We run a business that makes ready-to-use therapeutic food for severely malnourished children.
6: Tell us where we are and what happens here.
5: So right now we're at the new factory, and here is a big warehouse where we are storing the raw materials and finished products. The equivalent, just to give you an idea, it's about 720 full truckloads or 40-foot containers.
6: Wow. So how many countries are you currently serving from this particular warehouse?
5: My estimate is about 25 countries.
6: Why is it important to manufacture the product here instead of abroad?
5: A number of things. The cost of producing here is actually fantastic. We're able to compete anywhere in the world, okay, number one. Number two is logistics. How long does that child have before he can get the product?
2: Local production of RTF is one of the key factors behind the success of the treatment of acute malnutrition, because producing it locally also contributes to the local economy, because these are private sector producing RTF, so it creates jobs for local people. It's also these factories use the products that are needed for production of RTF. I looked at the UNICEF report in 2025, which shows that UNICEF procured 61% RTF from countries where it's needed.
1: Dhiren Chandaria has another idea to spread the economic benefit of local production of RTF.
5: So right now we're about 30% local ingredients. We're going to take it to 60% local ingredients, where we have the recipients actually supply us the ground nuts. And that benefit

0: you cannot measure that benefit anymore. Because if the recipients become our suppliers, you can see the circle.
1: The manufacture of RETF hasn't always been without controversy. In 2010, a dispute arose over patents, which, while allowing countries in the Global South to manufacture their own version of the product, it prevented more powerful countries from overwhelming that local production with imports. As time moved on, the patents expired and generic versions of the original Plumpy Nut became more broadly available. You're listening to Peanuts for the People, for the documentary from the BBC World Service. From the Insta Products Warehouse in Nairobi, I'm going to follow the journey of the RETF to where organizations like UNICEF are delivering it to where it's needed. So I'm heading north to Turkana County. After days on the road, supplies of the life-saving peanut paste finally reaches places like where I'm going to next. That's Lokichar, about 600 kilometers from the capital, Nairobi. I'm now joined by Francis Kidake, who is UNICEF's nutrition specialist in charge of this region. Francis, maybe you could tell us, where are we going to next?
2: So we are going to one of 230 health facilities in Turkana County. So this is a site where we actually deliver at the last mile for our nutrition commodities that we want to reach the most in need children who are severely wasted.
1: Talk to us about the difficulties of getting supplies to somewhere like this.
2: Turkana County is one of the counties that is faced by so many challenges when it comes to the infrastructure. When it rains, the roads are cut off, and so commodities take longer time to reach the point of delivery. The other key challenge we face is Turkana County has the highest number of wasted children in Kenya, children who are malnourished and need treatment. In Kenya, we are talking about 800,000 children who are in need of treatment. Turkana County accounts for 10% of that caseload in this county. Around 95,000 children are in need of treatment of wasting.
3: Around 20 kilometers away from the facility. So she's telling us she'll continue bringing the child because she wants the child to change.
1: Our first stop is the RCEA Health Center, where Alice Kahl works as a sub-county health promotional officer and community health assistant.
3: We have a catchment population of 13,000. In a day, you can find around 20 children, depending on the return date for the treatment. So the mothers are screened at the community level by the mothers themselves. We have a program whereby the mothers are being taught on how to screen the children. So it encourages mothers to do self-referral.
1: How have the numbers of the children you're addressing changed? What has been the trend over the past few years?
3: The trend has been going up, coming down, depending on the drought.
1: So when it's very dry, it means a lot more children get malnourished?
3: Yes, when it is dry and also no job for some people. The issue is about money. You don't have money to buy food, no water to make a kitchen garden. Another challenge is about lifestyle. Maybe you take alcohol and you have malnourished children. So for such children, we make a clinic for them whereby we counsel those mothers one-on-one and we identify what are the challenges they are really facing.
1: For the mother and child who've come 20 kilometers to visit the clinic, UNICEF's Francis Kidake explains how they measure the child's progress.
2: The weight gain is very important. At least 1 kilogram weight gain is plausible within a week. And that makes sure that the child is recovering as quickly as possible and is not going to be on these commodities for long.
1: Okay. So 1 kg in a week is a good...
2: Approximately 1 kg to 1.5 kg rise in the weight is pretty good for us within a week. But it can go as high as 2 kg. Yeah. The three sachets that we've given to the child is actually what the child needs in a day. 1500 kilocalories, the child needs 1500 kilocalories in a day. But we are saying the child needs to eat that fast. The mother can top up with breastfeeding or any other meals at home, and it should not be shared by anybody else in the house. It's only for this child.
1: We've left the town of Lokichara behind and are now making our way north to the Kai Chapaluk Integrated Outreach Site. It is about 16 or so kilometers from the nearest health facility. The outreach center has been strategically placed near a well where the local people come to get water and let their animals drink in an otherwise dry landscape.
4: My name is Shifila Ekwa. So here in the outreach site we do integrated services. We offer antenatal clinic for pregnant mothers, and also we offer nutrition services for children who are malnourished.
1: When we were driving, we drove about 30 minutes from the main road to get here. How does the remoteness of the area impact on treating children with severe acute malnutrition?
4: So we have a challenge when identifying those children, because some of our villages, the households, they are scattered. It's sometimes so hard to walk that 2 kilometers from one household to the other. It's so hard, and it takes time to reach those children. So that's our challenge.
1: So how much of your work is going to their homes vis-a-vis how much of your work is spent here meeting them at this center?
4: For me, a lot of my work is in the community, normally at their households. So we do assessment there. We see how the child is being treated, how the child is being managed at home. So most of my work is at the community level.
1: Phila took me to visit one of the mothers she's been supporting and see firsthand the power of the small packets of peanut paste.
4: So she said she's Christian Pia. She has 7 kids. 6 is this one here. This is the 7th one.
1: Could you please tell us more about your child before treatment began?
4: The child was sick. She took her to the hospital. The child was admitted. She was severely malnourished, so she stayed for 3 months. So the child, after she was advised from the health facility, the child, she was transferred from OTP to SFP today.
1: What is that?
4: From severely malnourished, for now she's moderate. What has brought her child to be a severe, it's about the food. She was advised to give her child a balanced diet, but the food is not there.
1: What changes have you seen since you started using the therapeutic food?
4: There is a very big change she has seen from the child. The appearance of the skin, it was pale. Even the eyes sometimes get reddish, sometimes white. She was even scared. But since she started this therapeutic food, the health of her child has been good. Even the skin has changed. For now, the appetite is good. She's eating well.
1: Can you imagine what it would be like if you hadn't been able to access this treatment so close to home?
4: She's saying it's only God that knows, because if this outreach, these services, this UTF has not been there, they would have she does not even know what would have happened.
1: Yet for all the impact of Plumpinat in treating severe acute malnutrition, for Andrew Briand, he sees dark clouds on the horizon.
5: We see the climate is changing, and this may have major implications for the risk of having many cases of severe acute malnutrition. So I'm afraid it's a problem which is going to persist and maybe even worsen in the coming years. And the other concern I have, of course, is the food aid situation, because the problem which remains is that even if produced locally, the food is expensive and the families cannot pay for it, which is a big problem now, because international aid is not on the top of the agenda of many countries, and there are difficulties in funding this project.
1: That fear around funding is one shared by Save the Children's Habtamu Fekadu.
6: The recent cut, you know, international aid had really a significant impact on the nutrition program. It has affected not only the availability of RTF, but also the systems that ensure it reaches children who really need it the most. This includes for like the community health workers, health facilities, the supply chain system. So UNICEF reported that UNICEF in 2025 really looking at what is the demand for RTF to treat the 12 million children who are suffering from acute malnutrition, what is available funding. It has clearly shown the funding is not really sufficient to meet the needs. What we really need is really a multi-year financing across a full nutrition response, which means making sure, you know, supplies of RTF is available, investing on local manufacturers, supporting frontline health workers and facilities, strengthening community programs. All of these are really important to mitigate the impact of the increased case of children with acute malnutrition this year and then the next year.
1: Andre, when you look back this innovation that is spanning over 30 years, how do you feel about your individual role in developing this innovation?
5: I feel that I achieved something, but to be frank, I don't spend my time looking at the past. I prefer to look at the future. Officially, I retired years ago, but I am still in touch with many groups doing research to improve current program, to improve current product. And this is more of interest to me than looking at the past. Yes, we've made progress, but I hope we still are making progress, and progress will be made in the future.
7: High five, baby.
1: You've been listening to The Documentary from the BBC World Service.
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10: For this week's In the Studio, we're following the British contemporary pop artist Lucy Sparrow as she creates her first museum project, a life-size 1980s American supermarket made entirely out of felt. There's strawberries and sprouts with eyes and a TV dinner that looks good enough to eat. The beginning of convenience explores our relationship with food and feelings of nostalgia. Join me, Anna Bailey, for In the Studio after the news.
11: BBC News with Danielle Jawowiecka. Heavy gunfire and explosions have been heard in the capital of Niger, including around the international airport and presidential palace. The military authorities in Niamey have urged people to remain calm. Niger's national television is no longer broadcasting. Eyewitnesses have also reported loud gunfire at a military base. Chinese video footage from Tibet's border with Nepal has highlighted the scale of destruction following Wednesday's devastating flash flood in the Himalayas. Rescue teams can be seen in a wasteland of mud and rock at the once bustling border crossing of Girong, where a small team arrived seeking survivors. A senior Ukrainian official in the Kyiv region says 27 people were killed when a Russian airstrike triggered a detonation at a warehouse in the suburb of Bucha on Friday evening. Prosecutors are investigating the negligent storage of explosives. Meanwhile, Ukraine has struck several more warehouses in Russia. The World Health Organization says the Congolese Ebola outbreak has now spread to six more regions. It says early detection remains a problem, raising mortality rates. Polls have opened in Iceland's referendum on whether to restart talks on joining the European Union. Icelanders are split down the middle, although the latest poll suggested a narrow majority against. A US regulator has ordered a former White House teleprompter operator to pay a large fine for using inside information to bet on President Trump's speeches. Gabriel Perez will have to return profits he made of more than $100,000 and pay a $65,000 penalty. The Trump administration is reported to be considering allocating a section of the renowned Yosemite National Park in California to a private developer. The park would be given a parcel of land elsewhere as a trade-off in the deal, which would also allow a new access road to be built into Yosemite. BBC News.
12: I am making strawberries out of 100% acrylic felt. So I've got red felt, green felt, and I've got my scissors cutting out the shapes based on the pattern that I've got. So I've got my two body bits, I've got the head of the strawberry, and I've got the, what, maybe the hair of the strawberry, and two eyes, black plastic amigurumi eyes. I think they come from Japan.
10: Welcome to the documentary In the Studio from the BBC World Service, the programme that gets inside the minds of some of the world's most creative people, like Lucy Sparrow. I'm Anna Bailey. And as soon as I saw Lucy's art, I wanted to find out how she makes it so appealing. But a word of warning, although her work looks soft and cuddly, she'll be talking about her lived experience with an eating disorder and her struggles with her mental health. Lucy's become a bit of a global internet sensation, admired by artists like Grayson Perry and Tracy Emin. Her work has been described as quirky yet subversive, and there's no mistaking her playful style.
12: I think for as long as I can remember, I have humanised everything that I've kind of made. I love things that are cute. I anthropomorphise everything in my life. I guess in a way, kind of like they're all like my little children. No matter how hard I try, they're never going to be all identical because they're all handmade.
10: Lucy always works with felt, that dense non-woven soft fabric which doesn't fray. She chooses bright colours to make groceries and everyday household products. And when she lines them all up in her life-size felt shops, whether it's her New York bagel joint or her fish and chip shop in London, the effect is striking. For her next commission, she's recreating a 1980s Walmart supermarket in Arkansas, USA, with the first branch opened more than 60 years ago.
12: This is one strawberry of 200. Making a show like this just means that I've got 20,000 little children that all need nurturing and all need sending off to America. So I've got quite a long way to go.
13: Hello.
12: Welcome to the felt cave. Welcome to the ambulance station.
13: So this is where all the felt magic happens, is it?
12: Yeah, it is. It's an old ambulance station. We're in the middle of Suffolk, and I took this over about 5 years ago, and it's been acting as my studio ever since.
10: It's a few months before the opening when I visit Lucy's studio in the east of England. And just like her artwork, it's fun and slightly unconventional.
12: This is Sebastian.
13: So he's your felt companion, is he?
12: Yeah, he's my emotional support banana. They go, like, everywhere with me.
13: Would you mind showing me around?
12: Absolutely. So I've obviously changed the decor. It didn't used to be all these like crazy bright colours. There's five ambulance bays downstairs, so there's a huge garage, and that's where the cutting machines are. And then upstairs, eight or nine different rooms that I use to mainly make stuff.
13: Right, okay.
12: So we'll go up the next set of stairs.
13: And there is felt everywhere.
12: Yeah, so this is colour-coded scrap bins for all the different types of felt. So yellow scraps need to go in the yellow bin, pink scraps need to go in the pink bin. On the other wall, there's probably about 10,000 skeins of embroidery thread, all sorted into colours.
13: And how important is organisation when you're recreating supermarket stores? Do you have to keep a log of all the products that you make?
12: I mean, I can only liken it to herding about 30,000 sheep. Each one likes to fall on the floor, fall down the back of radiators, and like I can't even tell, like it's, the spreadsheets are complicated.
13: Yeah, because some of the things that you create are so tiny, like at your chippy in London, you had these tiny pickles. I can imagine those getting lost quite easily.
12: Yeah, they're very small, and not only that, tiny prawns are like, they go everywhere. I found one in the car park the other day and I put it in my car. It only had one eye.
13: So effectively, not only are you an artist, but you're like a retail stock controller.
12: Yeah, it does feel like that at points, but like it's an organisation against my will. So I've got this side of me that needs to keep things creative and interesting, but I've also got to be really, really organised because otherwise it would never work.
13: Right, okay. And what's this stand over here? What's this contraption?
12: This is number one of three cat trees I have in my studio. And this is to accommodate the four cats that live here.
13: Oh my gosh, what a beautiful cat.
12: This is Ogilvy, named after the astronomer in War of the Worlds. And he is a sphinx cat, so hairless.
13: Hello.
12: But they're not allowed near any of the fabric rolls because they treat them like scratching posts.
13: Lucy was born in the 1980s, back when I was a teenager, watching movies on VHS tapes and sharing pink bubblegum with my friends. It's also the era that her new exhibition's nostalgically showcasing, so she's had to do her homework.
12: I have trawled the depths of the internet to try and find the most suitable product. So this is a whole frozen dinner. All you need to do is put in the oven. This one in particular is fried chicken with mashed potato, carrots, peas and sweet corn, and like little knobs of butter. So I'm going to start off with this picture that I found, kind of just sketching it out on straight onto the fabric with a permanent marker. Yeah, that's kind of plate shaped. I'm kind of doing it just by eye.
13: Quite big.
12: It is quite big, but I mean, it's going to look great on the shelf, and there's a lot of detail in something like this. I'll paint around that to make it look more 3D, and then I'll have another knob of butter that seems to be in the vegetables. That's a good shape. A rounded square, and then I just need some more bits for the carrots. This is quite a complicated one, so I'm looking at about 25 pieces to it, just because the amount of detail that needs to go into making it look realistic.
13: And it's TV shaped. Is that why they called it the TV dinner?
12: I mean, I think it's more about like that you would eat it in front of the TV on like one of those TV trays.
13: Yes.
12: And then you could carry on watching the TV as well as eating your dinner, which is, you know, one of my favourite ways to eat my dinner. Then I don't have to stop what I'm doing. This is the pellets that we use for anything that needs to be weighted. It's the stuff they put in weighted blankets, and we use this scoop to scoop out the pellets that we need.
13: Ah, right. So this is almost like the stuffing, but to actually make them look a bit more substantial.
12: Yeah, so this would go into steak, fish, packets of dried beans.
13: Ah, okay. And you've got every colour of felt here. Turquoise, purple, pink, another pink, there's grey, and you've even got like sparkly, like glittery. And this is not felt.
12: So that is a mixture between, yeah, foil or mirror lycra, spandex. We've got organza down there. That's what I would use for things that are metal. So like a Coke can would require silver lycra.
13: And you've got massive rolls here of felt, and it's very thin, isn't it?
12: Yeah, all felt that I use is going to be 1 mil in thickness. The colours that I use the most are red, yellow, a sort of royal blue, white. Yeah.
13: Gosh, the primary colours, basically.
12: It really is, and I think red being probably the most used one, especially like, you know, pasta, soups.
13: It's tomatoey.
12: It's the most tomatoey red there is.
13: So why choose to make a supermarket from the 1980s?
12: I think it evokes the most amount of nostalgia of any of the decades, really. Consumerism was kind of at an all-time high. You wouldn't have, like, necessarily the mum at home slaving over hot dinners. It would be putting things in the microwave, and the felt really lends itself well to the 80s.
13: And I have to say, this material and the colour of it is just perfect for the chicken drumsticks, because it's an orange felt, but it's got brown flecks on it.
12: So this is called heathered felt, and it's mottled. So I've just cut that drumstick, and I've just now realised it's too big, so that now I can slim this down into a smaller drumstick so it will fit. If you use felt that is too much of a high wool content, it gets very strandy. The structural things have to be made of 100% acrylic, otherwise over time it'll just sort of get worn down.
13: So these are pretty durable then?
12: In a way that, like, you would display them as art, but you wouldn't sort of like give them to kids or anything like that, because that's not what they are. You know, they're sculptures in the same way as, you know, like a marble statue would be. they're delicate and need to be looked after in that way.
13: Why do you like working with felt so much?
12: It's just from when I was a kid. I just wanted to make toys that weren't available. So I was like, right, what if I wanted a cuddly strawberry? Where do I get that from? And then my mum's like, well, you could just make it. Sort of started out from this mission of being like 6 or 7 years old, where I just wanted to make everything that exists. I wanted to make Fluffy. The felt world is like nothing bad happens. It's all very chilled, fun. There's no evil in the world. It's like an alternate universe where everything is friendly and happy and smiley.
13: So your world is literally soft then?
12: Yeah, my world is soft. And like, you know, if the real world isn't living up to your expectations, you can always sort of revert into your imagination. And that's something that I do probably about 80% of the time. Okay, so here I have got the approximate plate shape. So I can already see that is a little bit too small for what I'm working with. So I'm going to try again on a bigger bit of fabric, adapt it as it goes, and that's how you end up getting it right in the end. There's not really any places that teach you how to make felt TV dinners that you can practice on. It's just something that you learn on the job.
13: Yeah, there isn't a felt TV school to go to.
12: No, there isn't, but, you know, maybe one day there will be.
13: Well, yeah, the Lucy Sparrow, the Lucy school of TV dinners.
12: School of convenience food. So I've just added an extra centimetre all the way around there, just so it fits in that box a little bit better. Next layer is going to be this foil tray that it comes in. And again, I'm eyeballing this instead of drawing anything out. Okay, that is done. That will just need pinning down.
13: That looks great. And you did that, what, in 40 minutes?
12: Yeah, I reckon so. That's for a complicated sample, and that is ready to go in the bag and be sent downstairs to the cutting machines.
13: You're listening to the documentary In the Studio from the BBC World Service in the company of the felt artist Lucy Sparrow. Because of the sheer number of objects she has to make, Lucy relies on a strict process to ensure all her carrots, tubes of toothpaste and magazines look the same, though not identical. The pattern pieces are cut out by hand for the prototypes, and then the big machines come in.
12: So this one nearest the door is Boris. Bertha is newer, so she's younger than Boris, and they are big flatbed cutting machines. The fabric is suctioned onto the belt, and it follows a computer pattern which cuts all the felt out individually in huge numbers. They're part of Team Felt. They are very hardworking. We very much appreciate everything they do, and they like being fed by being oiled. They were more expensive than my car, and I have a nice car.
13: Wow. So you really do have to invest into this business?
12: Yeah, you do absolutely have to invest, and it's really expanded everything that we were able to do. We were cutting everything out by hand before. I think they've sped up our capacity for cutting out by about, I think, anything between 5 and 10 times the amount of cutting out that we were able to do. It hasn't cut out the jobs of people, it's actually created work for more people, and it's now freed up everyone to be doing stuff that requires more, like, handwork.
14: I'm going to measure the piece of fabric because I need to input it into the system so that Bertha knows how big the fabric is.
13: Lucy works with a small team of women trained to operate the machinery, including Geraldine. And how important is teamwork to your artistic practice?
12: I can't even explain that because I feel like we sort of almost like think and move as one, because everyone's, you know, you're anticipating other people's movements. There's so many things that need to be put into place to make this place run smoothly. I think I've just been incredibly lucky and we all get on really well.
13: And are you self-taught or did you go to art school? I mean, what's your background?
12: I went to uni for about 6 months and I dropped out because I didn't like it. To be honest, I didn't do any felt there. I found that most of the time they were just telling me to do stuff in the style of other people, and I was like, I want to do stuff in the style of me. So I kind of just dropped out doing normal jobs for like 10 years until I could make my art full time.
13: And here you are now.
12: Yeah. Overnight success only took 15 years.
13: Do you ever get bored doing the same thing over and over again?
12: I don't think I ever get bored. It's more I'm wanting to do them quick so that they're done. Embarrassingly, I set myself a schedule every day and it's in like sort of 2 hour intervals, and then I'll add up how many I can count during that day. But it generally always is down to the wire, just because of the nature of how much there is to do. If I'm very stressed and the girls will sort of notice, I'll generally go a little bit quiet. And at the worst case scenario, I'll go for like a little mental health nap. Go and lie down for an hour, come back, and I'm like, okay, I'm ready.
14: So what we do now, she's cut out the 8 drumsticks, We then make sure that we push the blade away so that once we're dealing with the fabric, we're out of danger of cutting ourselves and anything.
12: Yeah, they look absolutely perfect. She's done a great job. Comes out exactly the shape that we inputted into the machine.
13: And all this talk of food is making me really hungry, but I know that you've had a difficult relationship with food in the past, and recently you went into rehab for anorexia. Can you tell me more about that?
12: Yeah, I have had an eating disorder since I was about 13. When I was a teenager, I was so, so unwell. I managed to kind of get myself into a place where I wasn't in a physical danger anymore, but my mind wasn't better. So from the ages of like 17 onwards, I kind of was like weight restored enough that I was able to live a normal-ish life. But like my relationship with food was terrible. I know when I'm stressed, I can literally just stop eating. And it got to a point like last year where going through a breakup and doing too much work that I just stopped eating. And I lost that ability to look at it with any perspective. You know, I always got to the point where if I got to a low weight, I was like, no, come on, Lucy. And I'd actively make an effort to eat more. This was completely different and I completely nosedived. So I went into rehab for 10 weeks and kind of really got stuff sorted, what the cause of it was, why I was using that to cope in times of stress, and how to get better, really. I can't do what I love doing if I can't walk up the stairs without getting out of breath. Being a stone heavy means that I can do all these amazing exhibitions and I can enjoy life and not faint. That's my compromise. Do I have to enjoy it? No. Hopefully one day I'll accept it. But in the meantime, for the good of the felt and for the good of everyone I work with, I will do that.
13: So creating fake felt food is actually helping you?
12: Weirdly, yes. And I really wasn't convinced of the connection, and it really took someone to hammer it home to me when I was in treatment and say, you're not eating, but you are making supermarkets full of food that you can't eat and has nothing to do with your eating disorder. And I was like, you have a point. According to the spreadsheet, I'm 25% made in the sewing department and 16.6% painted.
13: Right, so you've got 5 months to go. Is there anything keeping you up at night at this stage?
12: Everything. But that's okay. And if without that fear, I wouldn't have the drive to do it as quick as I can. I need that amount of pressure to be able to deliver the project.
13: Having said that, though, you're no stranger to retail because you did a corner shop in East London. You did a Sparamart in LA, a quick shop in Florida. What's your attraction to places where we buy things?
12: People always say about British people, it's like we're a nation of shopkeepers. And, you know, I grew up, my mum working in a shop. One of my favourite games to play as a kid was playing shops. I haven't really changed from when I was a kid, to be honest. I've just got bigger, more ambitious ideas, and it's taken me into the world of art.
13: And what's your vision for the store? Is it about celebrating or is it about deconstructing the supermarket experience?
12: The idea for the show is very much about celebrating the supermarket. My work's never been any kind of criticism about consumerism or anything like that. I'm really not interested in that. I see beauty in so many everyday objects, whether that's the design on a frozen pizza from 20 years ago or a Michelangelo painting. I think there's beauty in those things.
13: As well as the staff in her studio, Lucy has a dedicated team around the country to sew the pattern pieces together. A parcel has just arrived and I can see felt candy bars. That distinctive triangular shape of the Swiss chocolate bar, Toblerone, ready for her favourite, most creative job, hand-painting the products.
12: I've got red paint edged in gold, and then I've got the drop shadows in black. The font is different to how it would be now. It's got quite an Art Deco feel to this. Fabric paint comes generally just straight out the tube when I'm painting it.
13: And you're going to be applying this without even having a go beforehand?
12: Yeah, that's how it's done pretty much.
13: And are you applying a certain technique as you're doing this?
12: So I'm almost dragging it along. I know how much pressure to sort of put on it before the paint's going to come squirting out the tubes. So I'm just finishing off the E here. I think the T needs to be slightly longer.
13: And are you pleased with your progress today? I mean, I know I've been around and I've interrupted you quite a bit, but are you pleased with what you've done so far?
12: Yeah, I'm pleased with my lettering. You know, obviously it needs a couple more coats. But every bit that I do and every one that I knock off the spreadsheet, I know I'm getting closer to it. And I'm sort of really blessed with optimism and faith that I know that if I've put my mind to anything, I can do it.
13: I'm finally in Bentonville, Arkansas. And last night I heard that most of Lucy's team have actually been sick. While I meet her at the Momentary Art Space, she's very tired, but she's also quietly optimistic.
12: Well, we open tomorrow, so there's still some boxes around, but it's 90% there.
13: Right, well, let's go and have a look.
12: Okay.
13: The moment of truth, I'm very excited.
12: So we are going to be turning around to the right here, and this is where you're going to be able to see everything.
13: Oh, Lucy.
12: This is the beginning of convenience.
13: We've got the fresh fruit section here. What else have we got?
12: I mean, there's a whole coffee section. The candy section is huge. That's what I was painting before. We were painting some TV dinners. There's a pharmacy where you can come and get your prescriptions, a snack bar. We've got the photo processing centre, which I think personally is my favourite area of the show.
13: Could we go and have a look at the TV dinners?
12: Yes, of course. Let me lead you down this aisle towards the freezers. This is the TV dinner that you were recording me making.
13: That looks absolutely amazing. It is a piece of art. It's not just a TV dinner. It's shimmering. It's got this lovely sort of silver stitching there.
12: It's three-dimensional fabric paint. We've got the fried chicken that's got some gold glitter, as if it's been deep fried in batter. Yeah, I love the TV dinners.
13: How have you got them to stand so upright? Is that the 100% acrylic felt?
12: Yes, but also in everything that needs to stand upright, there's a strip of cardboard so that it can support itself. Because there's no way that it would survive a year of being on a shelf.
13: And how do you keep everything so clean?
12: We've talked through it with the museum about lint rolling or like just vacuuming any kind of surface. There's no like wiping of stuff. The main problem with felt is bobbling.
13: And even the freezers are made out of felt. I feel like I've entered a real supermarket. Just need my trolley basically and off I go.
12: Yeah, absolutely. Just fill your trolley with all the things you absolutely cannot eat.
13: And I just love the way the strawberries are winking and smiling at me as we go past. And then next to you, what are these?
12: These are the cherries.
13: And the corns. Oh.
12: I love the corn because he looks like he's throwing his arms in the air.
13: Whatever.
12: I'm just a corn.
13: And when you're arranging the products, do you think like an artist would or do you think like a visual merchandiser would?
12: Honestly, it's a bit of both. So the general rule is that no two same colours next to each other because it's too jarring.
13: And I hear that you ran out of white felt.
12: Yeah, I bought out all the felt in the three stores that were in 20-mile radius.
13: And in your other shows, they've been pretty immersive because you've dressed up as the shopkeeper, you've stood behind your felt tills, or I should call them cash registers.
12: Yes.
13: And you actually have sold your works to visitors who come along to your shows. Is that going to be the case here, or is this slightly different?
12: Yeah, it's different this time. I can't be here running it for a year, and there's no way that I would be able to keep up the demand to fill the shelves for a whole year. So what's on the shelves stays as a static installation, and then because people like to buy it, I have a range in the gift shop where I've chosen 50 of the most popular and visually exciting pieces from the show, and I've made 20,000 of them to last the whole year. I'll be at home as the year goes on. They'll sort of like to be regular retail drops.
13: But can people touch your products though? Because I know in your other shows you've actively encouraged it, but what about here when it's in a more of a museum setting?
12: Again, here is different. So how we've combated that is that the museum had this idea of a petting zoo, which I think is the best name ever. So when people come in, they are given a piece of felt so people can take that around with them to stop them touching the exhibit, because it's really difficult to keep that looking good. So we've given them a little friend to take around the museum and it all feels the same.
13: So that avoids any sort of sticky fingers on your lovely works here.
12: I hope so. I mean, it's not something that I've done before, but it has worked in other museums.
13: And what do you want people to get from this, ultimately?
12: You know, it can be visually exciting as well as having a serious message of examining a period of time that doesn't exist anymore. So it'd be great to have them transported back to a simpler time. Come and escape to the felt supermarket if you're feeling, you know, slightly stressed in any way.
13: And you're actually wearing what looks like a replica of a supermarket sort of overall.
12: So I went to the archives of the supermarket and they luckily lent me one of the uniforms that one of my sewing ladies, because she's a seamstress, put together so that I could wear it for the opening.
13: It looks brilliant. I mean, you do look the part. It's a good day for you then.
12: It's a day where I will remember this for the rest of my life. You spend so many years with just five people in the studio. The similar thing would be, you know, a musician writing an album and they're coming out, they're performing on this huge stage and suddenly they're overwhelmed with having to do lots of social stuff, but that's the reward to me.
13: And is the artwork finished when people are actually in it? Would you say the visitors are part of the artworks in a way?
12: The visitors are the final puzzle piece to any of my shows. I'm not an artist who has white walls where people walk around in hushed voices, quietly respecting the art. My installations are music, announcements, photos, selfies, everything. I'm maximalist in every single part of my life. My art practice is the same.
15: Anybody having a grouchy day, you just walk in there and look at all the bananas, and it's gotta bring a smile to your face.
16: So it's brought you joy, has it?
15: Yes. I had no idea the emotions that I would feel. It was very hard not to touch.
17: She's obviously a genius, and the fact that it all started with her getting a stuffed banana from her dad at 9 years old, and boom, the rest is history.
18: Number of the team, please, to report to the fruit and vegetable department. Thank you.
19: It was fascinating seeing some of the items that I even used to eat when I was younger.
16: Which ones?
19: The Memento candy. I saw the Tabasco hot sauce, which is really neat.
20: You don't really see a stuffed supermarket very often, do you?
16: Was there a particular product that you liked?
20: I like the Brussels sprouts. They have cute little faces on them, and then they have all the leaves, so they almost look like little cartoon characters.
21: Every piece had really a lot of life to it. Even like a banana, it feels like it's going to talk to you like a Toy Story character.
16: Did you talk back?
21: I think we were kind of singing songs. You expect them to break into song.
20: They really look like they have personalities. They're excited to go home with you and be part of dinner. Nostalgia has a little bit of sadness to it because it means you're missing something in the past, but it also can make you very happy.
22: I liked that all of the produce had little eyes and smiles. You had to look it in the eye, and it makes you think a little bit more about what you're getting. And watching those little kids in there, and they're doing such a good job of not touching it, but you can tell that's all they want to do.
15: It is a little maybe Andy Warhol derivative. It's pop art, but I love it.
16: Who do you think it's aimed at? At children? At adults?
15: It's adults that want to be children again.
16: Did you feel the art was trying to communicate with you?
15: Yeah, it was trying to say, wow, we're quite the consumers here.
23: To be in there and see the VHS rental, the film section, is really cool.
16: What was your favorite item?
23: Ooh, man. There was a Bobby Brown cassette tape, and that was one of my first cassette tapes. And so when I saw that, my prerogative started playing in my head.
16: Did you know that about your husband, being a Bobby Brown fan?
14: No, I didn't. I had no idea that was his favorite cassette. Oh, I love it.
10: 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I'm Anna Bailey, and the executive producer was Paula McGrath. 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
26: BBC World Service, it's 10 o'clock GMT. This is Oliver Conway with the newsroom. Bad weather hampers search and rescue operations in Nepal 3 days after the deadly flash flood.
27: Two police officers on the back of a motorbike warn people that another flood could be coming. Stay away from the river, they say.
26: There's been heavy gunfire in Niger with fighting at the presidential palace and explosions at the airport. The military government has long been battling an Islamist insurgency. Could a new definition of heart attacks help women?
28: It will provide greater clarity about the underlying cause of heart attacks. And what we hope is that by implementing it around the world, it will guide more effective care.
26: And
0: We are no longer in a period of quiet quitting. There is a lot of anxiety about the workforce and whether or not people are going to stay employed. And that means that you need to dress the part.
26: Back to the office helps fashion retailers. First, our top stories.
11: BBC News with Danielle Jawowiecka. Heavy gunfire and explosions have been heard in the capital of Niger. Security sources say insurgents from within the armed forces were repelled from entering the presidential palace in Niamey. Here's Makwachi Okafor.
1: Security forces are said to have regained control of Airbase 101 next to the airport, although this has not been independently verified. There has been no immediate official statement from Niger's military government, and no group has claimed responsibility. It remains unclear who carried out the attack or whether there were any casualties. The airport and nearby military facilities have already been targeted twice this year by jihadist groups. Islamic State militants attacked the area in January, while Al-Qaeda-linked Jenim carried out another attack in June. The military seized power in Niger in 2023, ousting the elected government and promising to tackle the country's insurgency.
11: Following a huge deadly explosion, President Zelensky has ordered an investigation into why ammunition was stored in a residential area near the Ukrainian capital. A Russian airstrike last night on a village next to the suburb of Bucha caused an explosion which led to at least 27 deaths. Bad weather is hampering rescue operations after Wednesday's devastating flash flooding, which tore through border areas of Nepal and Tibet. Officials say rain and fog are making access much harder. Around 3,000 people are missing, with about 630 bodies found so far. Srijana Shrestha visited one of the rescue camps near Trishuli.
2: When I reached the army camp in Nuwakot, the scene was absolutely heartbreaking. There were hundreds of people who were standing in front of the barrack just to get a glimpse of their loved ones. As soon as any helicopter landed there, they would just eagerly try to film there or just listen to the announcement from the army. So that is the kind of situation. And when I entered inside the camp, I met a woman who was carrying a small baby, and she was crying hysterically because she lost her father, she lost her husband, she lost her mother, and she didn't have anywhere to go, and she did not know who to contact. So those are the kind of heartbreaking scenes that you can see at the barrack.
11: Polls have opened in Iceland's referendum on whether to reopen talks on joining the European Union. Icelanders are split down the middle, although the latest polls suggested a narrow majority against. Those opposed to EU membership fear the loss of political control to Brussels, particularly over Iceland's critical fishing industry. Ólafur Harðarson, who's a professor of political science at the University of Iceland, says pro-EU voters want power within the bloc.
3: We are already an associate member of the EU through the European Economic Area Agreement. We are part of the common market. We are currently adopting around 75% of EU regulations already, but we have no voting rights, no representation.
11: BBC World News. The World Health Organization says the Ebola outbreak, which started in eastern Congo, has now spread to six more regions. The WHO's Emergency Health Committee said the number of health zones had increased from 54 to 60 in just 12 days. Deaths are nearing 3,000. Norwegians are saying farewell to King Harald, whose death was announced early on Friday. Mourners have been gathering in front of the royal palace in Oslo, where the late king is lying in state. The date of the funeral is yet to be set. President Trump has announced that the US, in partnership with private businesses, has entered an agreement with Venezuela which secures majority control of more than 65 billion barrels of proven oil reserves in the country. Venezuela's interim president, Delcy Rodriguez, says the deal would bring in tax revenue of over $200 billion. Luis Fajardo outlines the significance of the deal.
4: We're talking about a very big deal, according to what President Trump said in his social media statement. He mentioned also Marco Rubio, the U.S. Secretary of State, was posting in social media saying that $100 billion in investment would go to Venezuela. This is precisely the amount of money that some experts have suggested would be needed to restore the Venezuelan oil industry, which has suffered terribly in the last decade or even more because of mismanagement and all the turmoil that has confronted Venezuela.
11: A Dutch health institute has warned of a new type of pill circulating, which resembles Donald Trump. The pills are shaped like a human head and carry a rough approximation of his features, along with his distinctive hairstyle. On the reverse, they are stamped NL and Trump. The Trimbos Institute, which focuses on drug addiction and mental health, says they contain a drug called PMMA, which is similar to the active ingredient in ecstasy pills, but more dangerous. And that's the latest BBC News.
26: Thank you. You're listening to the newsroom from the BBC World Service with Oliver Conway. Bad weather has forced Nepal to suspend search and rescue operations following the devastating flash flood on Wednesday. More than 600 people were killed by the torrent of water and mud that swept down a Himalayan valley on the Nepal-Tibet border. The authorities say 2,000 people are still missing, including more than 500 foreign nationals. Our World News correspondent Joe Inwood reports.
27: This is the sound of the flooding 3 days on. As she lies in a doorway, dressed in bright yellow robes, we do not know what has caused this woman such pain. But whole communities were wiped out in an instant. Stories like that of Gyambat Sering, who looks lost as he speaks, are everywhere. My wife and son were taken by the flood, he says. My whole village was taken by the flood. Almost all the roads were swept away. All the bridges are gone. And that is why getting help to the affected areas has been so difficult. With roads destroyed, most villages are only accessible from above. But Nepal is a poor country, and its resources are limited, as are helicopters. Search and rescue teams are doing what they can and still saving lives. Four figures emerge from a tunnel on the mountainside. They are all caked in thick mud. Bright yellow hard hats are the only thing that distinguishes the rescuers from the rescued. Another man is pulled from the tunnel, this time on his stomach. In total, it's thought 100 men, all workers at a new hydroelectric dam, which is now destroyed, were rescued from these tunnels. But operations like this are not without risk. Two police officers on the back of a motorbike warn people that another flood could be coming. Stay away from the river, they say. There are fears that a huge new lake has formed high up in the mountains and that it could burst at any time. For now, Chinese rescue teams say the risk is manageable, but it is still a risk. International aid is starting to get through. At a camp, World Health Organization supplies are piled up. Alongside medical equipment, there are body bags. Huge pallets of supplies are unloaded, but this is just the start of what will be needed. The Red Cross estimates nearly 100,000 people have been affected by what was essentially a tsunami roaring down a mountain valley. One of them is Chandra. He knows that his ordeal has only just begun. I am old and my life is already half behind me, he says. But surviving is itself a great thing, and I am grateful to have seen so much in my life and to see my relatives safe. Looking at our situation now, I hope our government will do something important for us, to give us shelter to live. But amidst all the desperation, there are miraculous stories of survival. Matty wipes away tears as she speaks on the phone to the son that she was sure had died. 8-year-old Zoyal was on his way to school when the waters came. I had completely lost hope, she says, as tears roll down her face. I thought I no longer had my children, and I thought that there was no point in staying alive. But Zoyal managed to escape, climbing up a tree. Somehow, with a broken leg, he survived. As she sits by his hospital bedside, the family reunited. He eventually falls asleep.
26: Joe Inwood on the situation in Nepal. The Chinese communist authorities in neighbouring Tibet say five people died there and more than 550 are still unaccounted for. China's armed forces say that heavy rain over the weekend could further complicate rescue efforts. We heard more from our correspondent in Beijing, Stephen McDonnell.
1: The search and rescue is continuing up there, but in very tough conditions. It's above 3,800 metres, so imagine high altitude. We've seen images of rescue teams rappelling down with ropes down the sides of collapsed mountains, which are essentially just mudslides into heavy gushing rivers, still looking for survivors. But sadly, we don't think there will be many more people found alive amongst the more than 550 people missing. So the death toll in that Tibetan area is going to go up, sadly, quite a bit. And we've also seen these terrible images of Tibetans, local Tibetans, trying to get past police roadblocks to look for their family members, and the police holding them back, firstly because it's too

0: threat has dissipated. And this is why the search and rescue is back on again, because they're not as worried as they were about that lake bursting.
1: Steve McDonald with that update from Beijing. The airport in the West African state of Niger has been attacked twice this year already by two different jihadist groups. Now the site, about 10 kilometres outside the capital Niamey, has been hit by gunfire and explosions once again. The airport complex also houses a military airbase where Russian personnel are based. National TV went off air for an hour. Niger has been under military rule since a coup 3 years ago, but is struggling to combat Islamist insurgencies. Well, let's talk to our West Africa reporter, Makwachi Okafor. Makwachi, what is happening in Niamey today?
2: Yeah, I have been speaking with residents in Niamey, that's the capital of Niger. I'm currently in Lagos, which is just neighboring Niger. And I've been told that since late last night into early hours of this morning, there were sounds of gunshots, gunfire and explosions in different parts of the capital city. Now, there's been confirmation that some of the attacks happened close to the international airport, near, there's also a military base near there that came under attack. And even there were also reports of the attack spreading towards the presidential palace. But now, we understand that the authorities spoke this morning saying, asking the public for calm and saying they've deployed security forces to respond to these attacks, to the attacks that have happened. Now, one interesting thing is how this attack seemed to now have happened within the space of 8 months. There was an attack in the capital city in January that even impacted the international airport. Another attack in June in the capital city. And here we are just 2 months after, people in capital city are facing another reports of attacks and gunfire in the capital city, and also impacting the airport, a military base, and somewhere close to the presidential palace.
1: Yeah, those two attacks were by different jihadist groups. Interestingly, security sources are saying insurgents from, quote, within the armed forces were repelled from entering the palace today. So does that give us any idea who might be behind this latest incident?
2: It's still difficult to say, because let me just give a flashback. Like in January, it was Islamic State that took responsibility, claimed responsibility of the attack. But in June, the attack that happened again, it was an Al-Qaeda-linked group called Jenim that took responsibility of the attack. It's still quite unclear say who exactly might be behind these attacks. But what is quite clear is the increasing number and even the scale of attacks happening in Niger and even spreading to other parts of the Sahel like Mali and Burkina Faso. It seems to now be increasing, and we're seeing more and more of these attacks and bold attacks even happening in the capital city, very close to the seat of power.
1: Yeah, and the military, when it seized power, said it would end the insurgency, but it's very much struggled to do so. Why is that?
2: I know that Niger, just like Mali and Burkina Faso, stepped away from Western allies. You know, they stopped working with the US. French forces were expelled, and they moved closer to Russia. Things aren't going as they have planned, in the sense that Russian forces are on ground assisting the country. But we're still seeing these huge, bold attacks by militant groups. For example, in Mali, just in April, a very large-scale attack happened across different parts of the country, including the capital city. This attack was launched by Al-Qaeda-linked Jenim and Tuareg separatist groups. In fact, the defense minister was killed in this attack, and it happened in one of the most secure places in the country. So it kind of puts pressure on the image that the Russian forces has pushed for when they were invited in to help fight insurgency in these countries, including in Niger, that has come under attack earlier this morning.
1: Makwachi, many thanks indeed. Makwachi there, Okafor, talking to us from Lagos in Nigeria, of course, neighbouring Niger. Heart attacks kill millions of people around the world each year, men and women. But there's long been what's called an unintended bias when it comes to diagnosis, which leads to some women sufferers being missed. Now, doctors have agreed the world's first universal definition of a heart attack, paving the way for women to receive better treatment. Alison Lawson experienced a heart attack when she was 53 as a result of a SCAD, or tear in the coronary artery, one of the causes that is outlined in this new definition.
3: I was just going about my daily business, started to feel a bit

0: pain, bit of pressure, felt a bit uncomfortable. Rang 111, they sent an ambulance, and I was blue lighted to the cath lab where they discovered my SCAD through doing an angioplasty. It was lucky for me that the paramedic that saw me had seen a SCAD previously and wasn't quite comfortable with what was showing up on my ECG that they did, rang through to the hospital and spoke to cardiology, which is why they took me straight in. But it's not the case for a lot of patients. It gets missed because they think there's nothing showing on an ECG, so there's nothing wrong.
1: Nick Mills is Professor of Cardiology at the University of Edinburgh. He helped lead the task force which devised the new heart attack definition. So why was there a need for such a change?
2: Heart disease is the world's biggest killer, and around 1 in 10 people will experience a heart attack. So getting the diagnosis right matters. We now know all heart attacks are not the same. And research over the last 10 years has really helped to inform this new classification. It will provide a new framework that gives greater clarity about the underlying cause of heart attacks. And what we hope is that by implementing it around the world, it will guide more effective care. There's a perception that heart disease is something that men experience, but actually it's almost as common in women. It's just women tend to develop heart disease later in life. And so particularly when a young woman like Alison presents, it's not often the forefront of people's mind. And this new definition is going to help in two ways. One, we're recommending now that we use a sex-specific blood test threshold, which will fundamentally reduce a systematic bias that's been present in our care for many years and reduce the risk of underdiagnosing heart attacks in women. And secondly, by promoting causes of heart attack like one Alison experienced, SCAD, into the same framework, so all are considered important, will help encourage people to think about these causes earlier and hopefully, like Alison, get a prompt definitive test like an angiogram that allows treatment and improves survival.
1: Cardiologist Nick Mills. You're listening to the newsroom from the BBC World Service. Still to come, Iceland goes to the polls to decide whether to restart negotiations to join the EU. Polls indicate it will be a close outcome. We will have the details. Venezuela has the largest proven oil reserves in the world, and President Trump has long been eyeing them up. Now the US is to get majority control of some 65 billion barrels of Venezuelan oil. The US said Venezuela would get about $100 billion in private investment in return, allowing it to significantly increase oil production. Well, let's talk to our business correspondent, Mark Ashdown. Mark, what exactly has been agreed?
3: Hi, Oliver. Yeah, look, cast your mind back firstly to January. US special forces dramatically were sent in to overthrow the government. President Nicolas Maduro and his wife were captured, taken into US custody. And then the hours afterwards, among other things, Donald Trump said the US would indefinitely take control of the sale of the country's oil. Now, it wasn't clear what shape that would take, but now this picture, if you like, starts to emerge. The deal, and it's very sketchy at this stage, but it calls for the development of 17 strategic oil fields across Venezuela with a combined proven potential of 65 billion barrels. It also includes a 100-year concession from the Venezuelan government for US operatives to operate in the fields. Now, we understand this would see the US retain 55% control of what it calls a joint venture. Again, these details are fairly sketchy, but it's seems to include a private US company, what a US official described as an experienced private operator in Venezuela, but nothing beyond that for now.
1: Yeah, Venezuela says this will allow it to redevelop its industry and eventually earn $200 billion worth of taxes, but that oil industry is in a pretty dire state. How hard will it be to fix?
3: Well, yeah, I mean, Venezuela has the largest proven oil reserves in the world. It's estimated at 303 billion barrels. But yes, production's been pretty poor. It's plummeted since a peak back in the late 1990s, but the past few decades, due to the troubled economy, means the oil industry, frankly, is in a pretty dire position. So I think this, the US hopes at least, will seek to turbocharge all that with US expertise. No doubt it will take time. I think Donald Trump, though, feels it's not only possible, but essential. He took to Truth Social, where else, overnight, and to quote, said this historic transaction more than doubles American oil reserves, greatly increases our oil supply, and will substantially lower gas prices for all Americans. And that's the real heart of it here. That's the key message to Americans, bruised, of course, by higher prices they're paying, not just at the pumps, but across the economy, caused by, yes, Donald Trump's tariffs, but also the war in Iran. So I think the president hoping this deal would help to bring down fuel costs domestically.
1: Where will this $100 billion of private investment come from? Because US firms have so far been reluctant.
3: Yeah, well, look, I think firstly, it's worth noting how much this investment is being played up. They want to be very clear Venezuela gets a major boost out of this to its economy to help reconstruct the country. Key figures on both sides have stressed this is a two-way deal. But yes, that will be difficult and details pretty sketchy at the moment. US Secretary of State Marco Rubio said the deal would be a huge win for both the American and Venezuelan people. He, again, backed this $100 billion in private investment. He said it would support thousands of high-paying jobs, drive the reconstruction of Venezuela's economy. As I say, though, it is early days, so it's pretty unclear how this will transpire so far. But it certainly is a firm commitment.
1: Mark, many thanks indeed. Mark Ashdown there, our business correspondent. People in Iceland are today voting on whether to resume talks to join the European Union, more than a decade after negotiations were abandoned. If the country votes yes, there would be another referendum on membership itself. The main concerns about joining the EU include fishing rights and Iceland's strategic place in the North Atlantic. The result is expected to be tight. Gary O'Donoghue has been speaking to rival campaigners Othin Baldason and Víkingur Vifilsson.
4: We're hoping for the European Union to bring us more opportunities, more stability, and all sorts of different things that maybe we have lacked in Iceland. We are a very fortunate country, and it is lovely to be here, but that doesn't mean we can't make it even better.
5: So, Víkingur, what's the argument for no?
6: So, for me, it's a question of Iceland being strong already. We're already a part of the EEA, and I think that is strong enough, if you like. That's kind of my main point.
5: So just to clarify for listeners, the EEA is the European Economic Area, and that gives you membership of the single market, and it gives you freedom of movement, so you can move between countries. That's quite a lot, Othin, isn't it, already?
4: Some people say that it is the best of everything, but what I think we are lacking is a currency that makes sense. We're an economy of 400,000 people. And with that, we are very susceptible to fluctuations. We have seen through the past that the Icelandic krona fluctuates way more than the euro, and it prohibits a lot of international investment competition in Iceland.
5: Víkingur, the krona can get battered a bit.
6: Yeah, well, I'm in complete agreement with Othin on it being quite a volatile currency, but I think it's something that can sometimes put us in quite a lucrative position, because we can see like a lot of good things come from it, but we can also see a lot of bad times come from it. So we really feel the shock if there are any. But I think the sort of amendments we can make to the currency can be done locally and not necessarily through the European Union.
5: And Othin, what also about the international situation? How much is your vote for yes an indication of the security situation in the Arctic and issues around Donald Trump and what he says about Greenland and things like that?
4: Yeah, so obviously the European Union is not a defense union.
5: And you're in NATO anyway, yeah.
4: Yeah, we are in NATO and we're one of the founding members. What we hope is that we have seen recently with both Greenland and Spain, for example, that countries are starting to use international business as a weapon and tariffs as a weapon. We hope that being a part of the customs union in the European Union would bring us a form of financial security. If someone wants to attack us through business, we are hoping to kind of have some bigger partner behind us and be a part of something bigger to protect us. Because if they're going to attack us, they have to attack the other 27 countries within the European Union.
5: Víkingur, what do you think it's better to kind of stay out of these alliances, because then you stay out of the firing line as well? Is that your hope?
6: My point to that, I think, would be to say that I think NATO is a lot stronger than people let on. I think we are kind of such key players in NATO that it's kind of hard to see why the tariffs union or some sort of accession to the EU would like greatly outweigh what we already have.
1: Víkingur Vifilsson and Othin Baldason. After the COVID slump, people in America are dressing up again, and the return to office trend has helped boost fashion brands. Retail trends expert Sucharita Kodali told us more.
7: we are past or seemingly declining from the peak of athleisure and the obsession with athleisure, which really has been a significant part of the growth in fashion over the last decade. And it really peaked during the pandemic. But as consumers are heading back to work, as you said, as they do have to dress a little bit more formal, we are no longer in a period of quiet quitting. There is a lot of anxiety about the workforce and whether or not people are going to stay employed in the coming years. And that means that you need to dress the part. And that's really what we're seeing. And that's why some of these brands are likely seeing a bit of a rebound. And when you are more comfortable in your job, when you are unique in your role, which was often the case during the pandemic, that's when we did see a lot of dressing down. Now, part of that was also because people were working from home, but they absolutely were able to get away with more because the job market was tight. There was kind of more jobs than there were consumers, and it was an employee's market. Now we're in an employer's market. But what we know about fashion is that it's cyclical. And I think that really people were probably very surprised that the athleisure trend lasted as long as it did. Not that it's gone. It's still very valuable. There are people who are extremely likely to use that apparel. And that apparel also takes different form factors. Some of those athleisure brands are getting into workwear as well, or at least some of the bridge workwear that you could dress it up or you could dress it down. The other factor is that a lot of these fabrics and these fabric components are making their way into workwear. So your previous workwear that we may have been familiar with from the last couple of decades, which may have been more polyester or a little bit snugger or not quite as comfortable, now they're a little bit more comfortable.
1: Fashion retail expert Sucharita Kodali. We'll have a summary next, but that's it for now from the newsroom.
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10: Coming up on The Fifth Floor with me, Farenike Amidi. Why are independent bookstores in Hong Kong being raided by authorities?
11: The bookstores were allegedly displaying and selling seditious publications. We have already seen a lot of books on sensitive political issues being removed from the public libraries. But it is the very first time that the police used the national security law to have criminal investigation targeting the bookstores.
10: And how does that affect Taiwan? That's after the news.
12: BBC News with Charles Carroll. In Ukraine, 27 people have been killed and dozens injured in an overnight strike which triggered a series of massive explosions at a warehouse outside Kyiv. President Zelensky has ordered an investigation into why ammunition was being stored in a residential area. Around 50 houses have been damaged in a village outside Bucha. Heavy gunfire and explosions have been heard in the capital of Niger, including around the international airport and a military base. Security sources say insurgents from within the armed forces were repelled from entering the presidential palace. State television was cut off but has now been restored. Bad weather is hampering rescue operations after the devastating flash flooding which tore through border areas of Nepal and Tibet on Wednesday. About 3,000 people are missing and about 630 bodies have been found so far. The World Health Organization says the Congolese Ebola outbreak has now spread to six more regions. It says early detection remains a problem, raising mortality rates. Polls have opened in Iceland's referendum on whether to restart talks on joining the European Union. Icelanders are split down the middle, although the latest poll suggests a narrow majority against. The Trump administration is reported to be considering allocating a section of the Yosemite National Park in California to a private developer. The park would be given a parcel of land elsewhere as a trade-off in the deal. The National Parks Conservation Association called the move an unlawful attack. And a Dutch health institute has warned of a new type of pill circulating which resembles Donald Trump. The pills carry a rough approximation of his features, along with his distinctive hairstyle. The institute says that they contain a drug similar to the active ingredient in ecstasy pills, but are much more dangerous. And that's a summary of the latest BBC News.
10: Welcome to the documentary from the BBC World Service.

0: Welcome to The Fifth Floor with me, Farinak Amidi. The BBC World Service broadcasts in 45 languages around the world. Our job here at The Fifth Floor is to bring you the best of those stories in English and to also get you closer to the extraordinary work our journalists do. Although the spoken languages in Hong Kong and Taiwan differ, with Cantonese being spoken in Hong Kong and Mandarin preferred in Taiwan, the two territories use traditional Chinese characters for writing and reading. This has created a strong bond between them in the field of book publishing, with many books sold in Hong Kong being published in Taiwan. This year, authorities in Hong Kong have cracked down on booksellers under national security laws. Hong Kong's government argues these are necessary to maintain stability in the territory. But critics say they're simply crushing dissent. Concern is now being felt in the publishing industry in Taiwan. With me are Joyce Lee from BBC Chinese, who is based in Taipei, and Abel Yu, also from BBC Chinese, who is based in Hong Kong. Both of you, welcome to The Fifth Floor. So, Abel, I'm going to start with you in Hong Kong. What's been happening to bookstores and booksellers this year?
1: I would say this year have been a significant turning point for independent bookstore in Hong Kong. Like, since March, Hong Kong National Security Police have raided four independent bookstore and arrested a total 11 people on suspicion of selling allegedly seditious publications. And actually, after the National Security law implemented in Hong Kong in 2020, we have already seen a lot of books on sensitive political issues being removed from the public libraries. But in this year, it is the very first time that the police used the national security law to raise, arrest, and have criminal investigation targeting the bookstores. Under the national security law, the seditions will be punished up to 7 years in jail and maximum of 10 years. And also if the facts involve collusion with an external force, the maximum punishment will be the 10 years in jail.
0: And what do the Hong Kong authorities say is behind their alleged actions?
1: From the police statements, they said that the bookstore were allegedly displaying and selling the seditious publication, which is against the national security laws. And they also seized boxes of books during the raids. The authorities saying that they are not targeting the bookstores themselves or their political views, but they are targeting the contents of the books. And the security chief keep repeatedly saying that the government has no intention to create the blacklist of banned books.
0: So they have no intention of creating a blacklist?
1: Yes.
0: So how are people going to know what is banned and what is not banned?
1: Actually, the booksellers couldn't know, but the security chief say that the booksellers have the responsibility to ensure the books they sell do not endanger the national security.
0: And after the raids, what happens to the bookstores and the booksellers or the employees of the bookstores?
1: At this stage, 11 people have already arrested in the connection with the raids, and all of them now are released on bail. But beyond the arrest, there are also border-chilling effects on the industry. Bookstore sellers have become more cautious about what they store and what they sell.
0: So authorities say there's no official list of banned books, but online people are naming certain books that could be targeted by these raids. Do we know which books they are? What are the contents of them? And how can we be sure that they are the intended target?
1: Again, we cannot say for certain as the police do not have confirmed the book list, but there's two books involved at least that the local media have reported that. The first one is The Troublemaker, which is a biography of the former pro-democracy media tycoon Jimmy Lai, who was sentenced to 20 years in prison now because he's involved in national security case. And in the most recent race in July, another book that may have been included is Let Only Red Flower Bloom, Identity and Belonging in Xi Jinping's China, and which is written by NPR journalist Emily Feng. This book is look into the experience of people who were suppressed by the Chinese government, including the human rights lawyers and also the people who document the COVID lockdown in Wuhan.
0: Mm-hmm. How have people responded to these raids and limitations?
1: I think different people have different response. In recent raids in July, we can see a bookstore employees were taken away by the police, but she is wearing a t-shirt with a simple slogan that I'm a bookstore employee. And these photos went viral online and people keep hashtag this quotes, I am a bookstore employee, to like shows their support for the bookstore workers and also the freedom of express in Hong Kong. But for the bookstore sellers, they are in limbo. So what they can do is just keep checking their books in their bookstores.
0: Mm-hmm. So Joyce, I want to come to you right now. How has this story impacted Taiwan?
2: So in Taiwan, a lot of Taiwanese people saw the bookstore employee being arrested, and that reminds Taiwanese people of the White Terror era in Taiwan. In the 50s until the late 80s, just before Taiwan turned into a democracy. So during the White Terror martial law era in Taiwan, possessing or discussing banned books in secret reading clubs was treated as treason or sedition. And in that period of time, tens of thousands of people faced interrogation and long prison sentences or even execution based on suspicion. So it really reminds Taiwanese people of that scary period in history. And in terms of the publishing industry, Taiwan and Hong Kong both use traditional Chinese characters. Basically, the two markets are closely linked. I would argue that they are actually the same market. It's cheaper to publish books in Taiwan in terms of the labor cost and logistics, storage, and printing. So a lot of books in traditional Chinese are actually printed and published in Taiwan before shipping to Hong Kong. And we have spoken to a few Taiwanese publishers, and one of them said that 60% of his books are sold in Hong Kong. So after the police raids in Hong Kong, some publishers said that they predict that the Taiwanese industry will likely move towards e-books or focus more on the Taiwan domestic market because of the legal risks involved when shipping books to markets like Hong Kong.
0: What is the risk for publishers and booksellers in Taiwan regarding these crackdowns?
2: So I guess the main thing publishers have to guess what, you know, the Hong Kong police is not happy about. And that would create a lot of legal risks for every stakeholder in the publishing industry, including authors, including publishers, and also logistic companies. So these people, if they are thinking about traveling to Hong Kong or simply transiting through Hong Kong, they may have to consider the potential legal risk. Mm. Also, so without question, touch on the sensitivities of the Chinese and Hong Kong governments. Books about these topics will be heavily self-censored given the climate in Hong Kong. For Taiwan, it remains the freest publishing base in the Chinese-speaking world. But as the risks increase, publishing politically themed books will likely be more and more difficult. But interestingly, when a book is alleged to involve illegal or politically sensitive content, it can also spark curiosity among Taiwanese readers and also boost the sales significantly. For example, for the Blossoms of the Red Flower book, hinting about Xi Jinping, that book had an additional 10,000 copies printed right after the police raid in Hong Kong. So that is also something really interesting.
0: In Iran also, there are extreme limitations on book publishing and stuff. But parallel to the official publishing industry, there is an underground publishing industry that is continuously publishing illegal books, be it online or even hard copies. Does such an industry exist in Hong Kong and Taiwan as well?
2: Yeah, a lot of Taiwanese publishers, they are exploring more ways to go online and doing e-books. Because online, it's harder for the Hong Kong authorities to ban any content. If Hong Kong readers are buying online books in the digital platform, they can maybe use a VPN or do it elsewhere. And it's hard to track that down. So it's definitely a way that people are exploring right now.
0: That was Joyce Lee and Abel Yu from BBC Chinese. You're listening to the documentary from the BBC World Service. This is The Fifth Floor, and I'm Farhana Kamidi. Now, listen to this. It's the sound of apartments being knocked down in the Moroccan city of Rabat. Since 2024, the neighborhood, which is in the heart of the capital, has been undergoing demolition and eviction operations carried out by Moroccan authorities. Residents have been left uncertain about their futures, and the lack of transparency has also left people questioning what the real reasons are behind the demolition campaign. One of my language service colleagues, Hannan Razek from BBC Arabic, has been following this story and speaking to locals. And she joins me now. Hannan, welcome to The Fifth Floor. As always, great to have you.
3: Thank you, Farhanak. It's always a pleasure to be with you.
0: So, Hannan, tell me a bit more about the neighborhood, Al-Muhit. Where is it located? What kind of a neighborhood is it? What does it look like?
3: So, Al-Muhit neighborhood, or as some Moroccans would call it, L'Océan, which means ocean in English. It's one of the oldest neighborhoods in Rabat. It's at the heart of the capital city, and it's overlooking the Atlantic Ocean. It was originally home for local working class residents and modest households, but in the last two decades or so, it has seen a lot of incoming foreign residents, creative spaces, and it's become home to a mix of middle-class Moroccans as well. The views there are amazing. You can walk on the Atlantic coast, and it blends historic architecture with a lively community feel.
0: Sounds beautiful, actually.
3: It is, yeah.
0: The demolition campaign began in 2024, but how did this story actually come to you?
3: Well, interestingly enough, I was actually in Rabat in Morocco earlier this year. We were covering the African Cup of Nations for football, which Morocco hosted. And I remember one day we went for a walk, me and the team, and we saw a number of buildings, one after another, overlooking the coastal line. And they were either demolished or partly demolished. But there was no sign of why this was happening. You would see like a whole floor intact, but then the floor above or underneath would have no windows and is partly demolished. And it was such a striking scene. And in some parts, actually, we saw banners surrounding buildings or some parts of the area saying development and reurbanization of the city. So we thought, or we were under the impression rather, that this was part of a big redevelopment project. But then we started to learn more and more about it, especially that recently some residents were asked to evacuate their flats, and they weren't told what the reason was. And then we decided to dig more into the story.
0: And you got a chance to actually talk to some of the locals, some of them who've been evacuated or evicted from their homes and some who are still living there. What were some of the things they shared with you?
3: So some of them were telling us that their lives turned upside down and for different reasons. So some of the families there are willing to vacate, but they're not happy with the compensation. And just to explain that part, when the government asks for evacuation, they do offer compensation. But the offer is around 13,000 Moroccan dirhams, and that's around 1,300 American dollars per square meter. Whereas the current price per square meter in the area starts at around 33,000 dirhams, and that's around 3,500 US dollars. It is one of the most expensive areas in Rabat. So for people living there to be offered this compensation makes it very difficult for them to actually stay in the capital city. So they have to leave their lives behind and move somewhere else completely. So one of the residents we spoke to was telling us that he was willing to evacuate, but the price is very little to what he can afford, because he moved to this to his house a few years ago with his family, and he used all his savings to get a mortgage to pay for this flat, and he's still paying off the mortgage. So he cannot just leave with his wife and two kids. So he said it's very difficult for them, and this is why he decided to take legal action. And the affected families have the right to challenge the compensation amount in court if they deem it unfair. And on this ground, he's going to court.
0: There's the story of this man who had been living in Al Muhit for 50 years, and all of a sudden they tell him he has to leave.
3: Yes, that's one of the pretty emotional stories. Sufyan and his father used to live there in Al Muhit for 50 years. His mother passed away a few years ago, but she's buried in a cemetery very close to the area, which adds another emotional layer to why this neighborhood means a lot to him. He filmed himself going on a little tour around the area, and he stopped right in front of the rubble of what used to be his home that no longer exists. One of his words that actually struck me, and they still stays with me, when he said that his memories just vanished with the rubble.
0: What is the explanation for it? So what are the authorities saying they're using the land for?
3: There hasn't been a clear explanation, and we tried to get in touch with the authorities, but we haven't heard back. But we know that the Moroccan Interior Minister stated last year, actually, he said that what's happening in Al Muhit neighborhood is just part of projects aimed at eliminating shanty towns and aging urban structures. And he said that the demolition and the rehousing operations have been underway for years under a project that it's called Cities Without Slums, that started in 2004, and this is part of it. But some of the residents would argue that their homes were not slums, and their homes were legally built. And this is why they still cannot make up their mind about why this is happening. There have been no announcement of what projects will take place on this land, but there have been some of the residents voicing their concerns and speculations about the timing of the demolition, and that it coincides with Morocco preparing for the 2030 World Cup, which it will be co-hosting along with Spain and Portugal. We have no way of verifying, but we've been hearing this from residents who wonder what projects will come up, whether it will be a public entity or more private development.
0: What is life like for people who are still living there?
3: For those decided to stay, the struggle is, they say, it's beyond the financial concerns. So I go back to Ismail, for example. He said that his children ask him every day, whenever they hear the demolition works outside, if they will be forced to leave the neighborhood where they were born. He also told me that the rubbish collectors have stopped coming altogether to the area because it's now viewed as a neighborhood that's slated for disappearance. So their daily lives, it has completely changed and shifted. We haven't been hearing, until now at least, that there are more plans for more demolitions to take place. But there is still a big question what will happen to those who, for example, decided to stay in their buildings and they are not willing to leave.
0: Thank you very much, Hannan.
3: Thank you, guys.
0: That was Hannan Razek from BBC Arabic. When reporting on this story, Hannan reached out to Moroccan authorities for comment, but have not received any response yet. Around the world, the last day of exams is always a big deal. It's when you might blow off some steam and have some fun with your friends after some tough months of studying. For a recent pharmaceutical technology student in eastern Nigeria, he left his last exam and ended up going viral on social media due to a special gift that was waiting for him. Adesola Ikula-Jula of BBC Pidgin reported on the story, and he joins me down the line from Lagos. Adesola, welcome to the program. It's great to have you.
4: Thank you. Thank you for having me.
0: So this young man, his name is Promise Okoro, and he left his final exam. What gift did he receive?
4: Yes, so Promise Okoro, a young boy, I mean, still in his 20s, actually received a surprise gift of a goat.
0: A goat.
4: Yes.
0: By who?
4: From his mother. I mean, very interesting one. His own mother, an aged woman, probably in her 60s, surprised him with a live goat in school.
0: Did he? So she took the goat to the campus.
4: Yes, and the distance from her own location to the campus where she went to surprise the son is, I mean, about an hour interval. So you could have imagined, having to carry all of the old goats into the vehicle, moving it around and all of that. So it's such a good one.
0: Yeah, that's commitment. So, as a solo, let's just talk about the last day of exams in Nigeria because it seems like it's a quite a big deal. It is also known as a signing out ceremony. So tell me, what does usually happen in this ceremony?
4: On the signing out day, as it is called in Nigeria, it's like the last day of your examination and is always marked with a white shirt where all of the graduating students will have to put on white shirts and their colleagues will write their names or append their signature on each of those shirts like a memory to always keep along to show that, oh, this person was my classmate. Or when you get back home, you just look at your shirt and you see different names and you can recall and say, oh, this person was there while I was signing out on the final day of my examination.
0: So tell me, do students usually get gifts?
4: Yeah, students often, they just get money, do contribution and say, oh, let's buy ourselves gifts. Just something very small. And one of the high points of that is the fact that the last day of the examination is when some people or some lovers can decide to pull up a proposal to their lovers and say, oh, today is when I'll go to pop the question. And some come, they come with money bouquet, some will come with cakes, you have hampers and all of that coming. So it's as big as that, but now having somebody bring a goat is total surprise.
0: So let's go back to our young man with his goat, Promise. Promise is from the Igbo community in Nigeria, and
4: Yes.
0: I reckon their goats are quite significant in their culture.
4: Yeah. In fact, if you are doing anything in the Igbo tribe and you don't have a goat, it's like you've not started yet. It's like a status conferrer when it comes to that tribe. And it's because they see that as if you are able to purchase a goat, you're able to buy a goat, it means that you have some level of affluence. You have the money to do this. And animals really carry deep cultural meaning as far as the Igbo tribe is concerned. It conveys a meaning of honor, pride, love, and respect for a certain person. If you're going to greet an elderly person and you go with a goat, it's like, oh, wow. You've given me the highest form of respect that anybody could. Other people could just go with maybe kola nuts. Some could go with a wine, but you go as far as bringing a goat. Wow, you really mean something. It's a form of appreciation. And just to add, in the Igbo tribe, when you're getting married, you have goat as part of your list that you're going to bring for, the bride family as a sign that, oh, you're coming to marry this person. So is like an highest form of respect, appreciation, and goodwill.
0: What was the reaction of the other students on the campus when they saw a goat on the campus?
4: So initially you are expecting that within your colleagues you're going to be seeing people putting on, white shirts. But then in the midst of hundreds of students, you are seeing a grown-up woman, traditional attire. Wow, what could be happening? All of the students, they brought out their phones, started filming. The joy was so much that some couldn't contain. So for them, they received it with so much excitement, and the surprise was all over, all over. Even in all the videos I've watched, when I was tracing this boy for the story, I could see that everybody was surprised and was filming the mother and the way she held the goat, walking like a lone ranger in the campus. So that was something so surprising to them.
0: The video went viral as well online. What kind of things were people saying?
4: The reception online was what gave the story more meaning, because people had expected that a male child would probably see his mom with a goat and want to run away. But for Promise, he embraced it. But then a lot of people have comments like, oh, such a proud mother and a proud son. Oh, this is awesome. This is what every son should emulate. This is what every mother should emulate, at least to appreciate their sons, their children, while doing something that is worthy, at least to appreciate them.
0: Great story. Thank you so much, Adesola.
4: Thank you so much for having me.
0: Adesola Ikorajolu from BBC Pidgin. That's all from me, Veronica Amidi, and the rest of the Fifth Floor team. Thanks for listening. And if you want to let us know what you think about the show, or you have questions for our amazing correspondents, send an email to thefifthfloor@bbc.co.uk. That's thefifthfloor, all one word, at bbc.co.uk. 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
7: Donald Trump learned a lot of his approach to politics from the notorious lawyer Roy Cohn. 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
8: They were cold calls. I got his cell phone number. 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
8: 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It was crazy.
7: Today on the New Yorker Radio Hour, I'll talk with the historian Kai Bird. In his view, Roy Cohn is something like a founding father of today's America.
8: You know, the establishment that I've been writing about for 40 years is gone. 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
7: That's all ahead today, plus the origin story of the movie Coyote v. Acme from The New Yorker's Ian Frazier. That's all in the New Yorker Radio Hour right after the news.
10: Live from NPR News in Washington, I'm Windsor Johnston. President Trump says the United States has reached a major oil agreement with Venezuela. NPR's Julia Simon reports the deal would give American interests control over 65 billion barrels of Venezuelan oil and involve development of 17 oil fields.
11: In a post on Truth Social, President Trump says that the new deal, quote, more than doubles American oil reserves and, quote, will substantially lower gas prices for all Americans. But while these are proven oil reserves in Venezuela, there's a lag time of years between producing that oil and getting it to market. Many of the details of the deal are unclear. But what is significant, oil experts say, is that the U.S. would have majority control of the oil reserves. Experts tell NPR it's a sign that Venezuela is backtracking on state control in the industry and laying out the red carpet for U.S. oil companies. Julia Simon, NPR News.
10: Congressional Democrats are preparing for the possibility that President Trump could try to undermine November's elections by claiming fraud or interfering in the voting process. A task force of lawmakers, staff, and outside experts is preparing for potential efforts to disrupt the midterms, as NPR's Eric McDaniel reports.
12: The goal is simple. Here's Senator Lisa Blunt Rochester, Democrat of Delaware.
13: Our goal is to protect this election before the election happens, during the election, and after the election.
12: Members have already played a central role in challenging administration efforts to obtain state voter rolls and limit mail-in voting. Senate task force staff have also prepared a list of roughly 100 possible threats, including the prospect of a national election emergency declaration from the White House and the presence of federal troops at polling locations. A Homeland Security official told NPR ICE agents would not be dispatched to the polls and the administration wouldn't engage in what they described as hypotheticals. Eric McDaniel, NPR News, Washington.
10: People under the age of 21 have bet more than $5 billion this year on the prediction market site Kalshi. NPR's Bobby Allen reports.
14: Prediction market app Kalshi turns virtually everything into a wager. Sports, elections, reality TV, and national policy, like how many deportations the Trump administration will carry out this year. The data firm Paradigm estimates that $173 billion has been bet on the site this year, and about $5 billion of that was wagered by teenagers and young adults under 21. Critics of prediction markets say Kalshi and Polymarket have effectively lowered the gambling age in the U.S. from 21 to 18, and that's because the companies insist they are not gambling operators, but a type of financial investment known as an events contract. Kalshi says it has deposit limits and other internal safeguards for its youngest users. Bobby Allen, NPR News.
10: This is NPR News in Washington. A growing number of cities are beginning to restrict right turns on red lights. Cynthia Abrams with member station WPLN reports Nashville is the latest place to consider the change.
15: The proposal, which would ban right-on-red turns in school zones and high-traffic areas, is a response to Nashville's worsening pedestrian fatality rate. New York City, San Francisco, and Atlanta are among the cities that have already restricted the turns in a bid for safer streets. Nashville Councilmember Sandra Sepulveda, who introduced the legislation, says in Tennessee, the effort is overdue.
16: It's been pushed off for so long, and during that time, people have passed away.
15: So far this year, at least 21 pedestrians have died on Nashville roads. The bill will have to get approval from the city's Metro Council. For NPR News, I'm Cynthia Abrams in Nashville.
10: The Trump administration says no final decision has been made on a proposed land swap involving part of Yosemite National Park. The exchange could allow private developer Kingsbarn Realty Capital to build a shortcut from property it owns to the park's main attractions. Similar proposals have been debated for years, and an earlier attempt was rejected in court. A former Yosemite superintendent says the deal would have to be shown to benefit the federal government and argues this one does not. Kingsbarn has not responded to requests for comment. This is NPR News.
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7: Welcome to The New Yorker Radio Hour. I'm David Remnick. If Roy Cohn had never existed, it would have taken a novelist of real skill to have invented that life. Cohn started out as an ambitious prosecutor, and then he rose to the top of Washington's food chain at a very young age. He was already famous in his early 20s as Joseph McCarthy's attack dog in the anti-communist purges of the early 50s. And later, as a lawyer for hire, Cohn was friends with presidents and celebrities while working for mob families in New York City. He reveled in his reputation as a ruthless operator. And he was, all around, a nasty piece of work. In the 70s, Roy Cohn acquired a young protege, a real estate heir named, you guessed it, Donald J. Trump. And through that formative relationship, it may be that Cohn is now more influential in Washington than he ever was during his own lifetime. But we now know a great deal more about the links between Trump and his mentor, thanks to a biography of Cohn called American Scoundrel. Its author is the historian Kai Bird.
19: Byrd also co-wrote the definitive biography of nuclear scientist Robert Oppenheimer, which was the basis for Christopher Nolan's Oscar-winning film. I sat down to talk with Kai Byrd the other day. You're probably best known for your collaboration with Marty Sherwin on the biography of Oppenheimer. What made you choose Roy Cohn as your subject? You knew you'd have to spend years of your life with a man who is in many ways miserable.
20: Yes. No, it was an improbable choice for me because, you know, for 40 years, I've been a biographer of the establishment. And then after I finished Jimmy Carter, I was casting around for a new topic. And I realized that in all of these books, I had written about Roy Cohn in a paragraph, a couple of pages, as this nefarious, minor, awful figure who was disruptive and divisive and unethical. And I suddenly realized that, you know, the establishment that I'd been writing about for 40 years is gone. Their values and culture, the politics, the bipartisanship of someone like John McCloy, a Rockefeller Republican, that's all gone and it's been replaced by Roy Cohn, who is sort of haunting us from his grave. And so I was quite upset with this realization. And I decided I needed to dig into maybe Roy Cohn explains something about the dark side of America that I just didn't understand.
19: To push that point a little bit, I think what you're saying is that in the Trump era, which has now been with us for at least a decade, that the key to the crypt here is Roy Cohn's influence on Donald Trump.
20: Yes, absolutely. But ironically, you know, I had four telephone interviews with Donald Trump. I mean, they were all bizarre phone interviews. Crazy.
19: How were they bizarre?
20: Well, they were cold calls. I got his cell phone number. I called him up.
19: Like half of Washington. Yeah.
20: Yeah. But I was the biographer. He had no idea who he was talking to. He had no idea who I was.
19: Oh, wait. He just but takes your call. You just said, I'm Kai Byrd, and off to the races you go?
20: Right. It was crazy.
19: What was he especially eager to get across to you?
20: Well, the astonishing thing is how proud he was of Roy, how admiring. he really loved him. And appreciated him, and he really did in his first term in the Oval Office at one point shout out, "Where's my Roy Cohn?" You know, in frustration. Where's
19: my killer lawyer to get me off the hook?
20: Yeah, exactly. And I don't know, it's in my last phone conversation, President Trump was trying to get off the phone, and I was trying to persuade him that he should really sit down and talk with me in person. And I said, you know, I'm in Florida often. I could come to Mar-a-Lago.
19: The whole repertorial dance, yeah.
20: And he wasn't having any of it. He said at one his response to me at that point was, no, I can't do it. You don't understand. I'm the president. I have Russia calling. I have China calling. So then at the end of the conversation, he's clearly not inviting me to Mar-a-Lago. So I say, well, Mr. President, I just want you to know that this biography of Roy Cohn is coming out in the autumn of 26. Mm-hmm. And he interrupts me and he says, oh, terrific. Maybe I can promote it. He says, anything I promote goes to number one.
19: Oh, my God.
20: And then there's a pause and he says, well, of course, it'd have to be fair.
19: Well, Kite, let's go back in time. I first encountered any knowledge of Roy Cohn when, as a kid, I was interested in the McCarthy period, and there was this very, very young aide sitting at the elbow of Joe McCarthy. But where does he come from? What are his roots?
20: He's from the Bronx. He's very much a creature of New York. His father was a Bronx, New York State judge.

0: every weekend to visit their beloved Uncle Bernie, who was the only banker from the 1929 crash who had been sent to prison for bank fraud. And Dora, Roy's mother, told her son, you know, this was a miscarriage of justice. Uncle Bernie was a victim of conspiracies by communists, Jewish communists, and waspy, powerful bankers who refused to bail him out. And this inculcated in the young Roy, I think, a resentment of the powers that be. And then he becomes a lawyer. He goes to Columbia University. He's very much a creature of New York, but he's resentful of the white shoe law firms that will not hire him as a lawyer because he's Jewish. And in the late 40s, early 50s, his politics suddenly veer to the right. Roy sees an opportunity to sort of prove his American loyalties by becoming a commie hunter and going after Jewish communists to prove his loyalty, but also gays in the State Department. And of course, we realize now he was himself a closeted gay man mm-hmm. who never would come out of the closet.
1: By the time Cohen was 24, he was part of the team that prosecuted the married couple that's now known to history as the Rosenbergs, Julius and Ethel Rosenberg. Tell me about that case and the role that Cohen played in it.
0: Yeah, he got himself hired as an assistant prosecutor on the Rosenberg case, the sort of a real turning point, on a sensational atomic spy case, in which most historians now agree that Julius Rosenberg was guilty of actually quite low-level spying, inconsequential spying as such. And his wife, Ethel, was implicated. She probably knew what was going on, but she had no real involvement hands-on in the spying. Roy engaged in ex parte communications with the judge, Judge Irving Kaufman, repeatedly, passing information, guiding the judge, and lobbying him at the end to impose the death penalty, not only on Julius, but also on Ethel, which they regarded as sort of an attempt to bring pressure on Julius to perhaps name names and become cooperative, which they, you know, Ethel called their bluff and refused to play that game. And so she was sent to the electric chair as well as her husband.
1: One of the people he encountered when he then moved on to work for Senator Joe McCarthy, the Republican from Wisconsin, who was really the big red hunter in the Senate, one of the people he encountered there was Robert F. Kennedy. What was that? What happened there?
0: Robert F. Kennedy, as a young man right out of law school, wanted a job with Joe McCarthy. And his father, Joe Kennedy, lobbied to get him in the door. But as it turned out, Joe McCarthy selected Roy Cohn as his chief counsel and hired Robert Bobby Kennedy as the deputy. And they took an instant disliking to each other. It was just really bad chemistry. And Bobby Kennedy didn't last long in the position and eventually flipped to the other side of the bench as such and went to work for the Democrats on the Senate committee. But they repeatedly clashed, and this was the origins of their bitter sort of rivalry that stretched into the period when Bobby Kennedy became attorney general and when the Kennedy Justice Department indicted Roy Cohn not once, but three times and put him on trial for bribery and fraud, stock fraud, attempted bribery. And on all three occasions, to the frustration of Bobby Kennedy and his prosecutor, Robert Morgenthau, the illustrious New York prosecutor, Roy got off from New York jury trials.
1: One of the interesting things I didn't quite fully appreciate, and you make it very plain in American Scoundrel, Cohn's battle was not

0: only against communists or communism. It's also the liberal establishment, which in his mind was embodied by a Republican president, President Dwight Eisenhower.
1: Oh, absolutely. Roy Cohn thought that President Dwight Eisenhower, General Eisenhower, was not really a Republican and not sufficiently anti-communist. Indeed, one of the things that I've really learned that I think historians have underplayed or misunderstood about the McCarthy era is that Roy was and Joe McCarthy were going after Dwight Eisenhower precisely because they knew that when he was a general during World War II, he had approved a decision to give officer commissions to veterans of the Lincoln Brigade, members of the Communist Party.
0: Mm-hmm.
1: Well, in 1953-54, that fact could have been political dynamite. And they were beginning to go after, you know, with Roy edging Joe on. You know, Joe McCarthy was sort of an empty vessel, in my view. He was a sort of blundering, alcoholic senator who was looking for publicity. And in Roy Cohn, he found a mastermind, someone who could, you know, knew the gossip columnists, knew how to push buttons.
0: So he wasn't just a mere aide. Roy Cohn was the Dr. Evil of the operation.
1: He was the Svengali of the whole operation. And he was going after Dwight Eisenhower. And they hoped to bring Ike down and maybe have Joe run for president in 56. So the Army-McCarthy hearings was, it was a real turning point. And my recounting of the McCarthy hearings, you understand suddenly that Eisenhower himself is unwilling to attack Joe McCarthy by name. He thinks he will be getting into the gutter if he names him. And he doesn't want to dignify Joe McCarthy's rantings. Eisenhower's aides understand that this is a really serious personal attack. And so they come up with a strategy to defang Roy Cohn. And they do so by essentially using the fact that he was gay, a man in the closet, and to highlight the favors he was trying to extend to his good friend and another Joe McCarthy aide, David Shine. And so that becomes the focus of the whole Army-McCarthy hearings.
0: But how did they do that in the 50s? It's a very different media environment, a very different political environment. How did that play out?
1: Well, remember at one point Joe Welch for the Democrats on the investigation in the Army-McCarthy hearings, Joe Welch suddenly starts quizzing Roy about pixies and fairies.
2: Question, did you think this came from a pixie?
3: Counsel, for my benefit, define, I think he might be an expert on that.
4: Yeah.
3: Well, a pixie.
4: Yeah. I should say, Mr. Senator, that a pixie is a close relative of a fairy.
1: So it was all sort of innuendo.
0: Wow, because what we remember of Joe
1: outrageous.
0: Welch is one soundbite. We remember of Joe Welch saying, "Have you no sense of decency, sir, at long last?" That was the soundbite of the McCarthy era. It was the turning point for Joe McCarthy and probably the end of him.
1: Exactly.
0: I'm speaking with Kai Bird. His new book is American Scoundrel, Roy Cohn's Dark Journey from Joe McCarthy to Donald Trump. It was excerpted in The New Yorker, and we'll continue our conversation in just a moment. This is The New Yorker Radio Hour.
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0: This is the New Yorker Radio Hour. I'm David Remnick, and I've been speaking with Kai Bird, the historian whose remarkable new book is about the life of Roy Cohn. It's called American Scoundrel, and it's written with Susan Goldmark. As a young man, Roy Cohn worked for Joseph McCarthy. And earlier in our conversation, Kai Bird was telling me that in his view, Cohn was the mastermind behind McCarthy's anti-communist purges in Washington, behind all the lies and the smears and the subterfuge that ruined so many lives and careers. Eventually, Senator McCarthy was repudiated and the purges subsided. But Cohn was just getting started. I'll continue my conversation with Kai Bird. Now, Joe McCarthy, after inflicting so much damage, falls apart. He lets go of Roy Cohn, who sets up as a lawyer in New York. And you write that Roy Cohn represented not just one mafia family, but at different times along the way, he was involved with all five of the big New York mob families, including, of course, one of my favorites, the Teflon Don, John Gotti. What did Roy Cohn get out of these relationships, and what did the mafia chieftains get from him?
1: Roy was known to them. His father was a judge. He becomes very close to Fat Tony Salerno, who controls the concrete business in New York City, which later becomes important to the rise of Donald Trump and the building of Trump Tower. He likes these guys. And, you know, Roy talks like them. He has the language of the mafioso. And if you listen to Donald Trump today, he has the same language. It's just incredible. So, yes, John Gotti was one of his clients. He got John Gotti a 4-year sentence for murder when Gotti walked into a bar in Staten Island and in public in front of 20 witnesses in the bar, he and his accomplices, two thugs, shot dead an Irish thug. And Roy got him off. He only spent 2.5 years in prison for that.
0: That does seem like a light sentence.
1: Yeah.
0: How and when did Donald Trump meet Roy Cohn?
1: It was in October of 1973 in Manhattan at a private dinner club, Le Club, which was one of Roy's favorite hangouts. And Donald had joined the club. He was 27. He had joined it because he wanted to get to know Manhattan movers and shakers. And there are several accounts of the first meeting. Actually, in one of my phone call interviews with President Trump, he told me a story that was exactly opposite of all the stories that he had told decades earlier of the encounter. He claimed that Roy Cohn had recognized him as a famous up-and-coming 27-year-old real estate developer and had come to his table and introduced himself. And of course, I think the more accurate story is that
0: it was exactly Donald the opposite.
1: Went over to Roy Cohn, yeah, recognized this powerful, shady lawyer and told him that he was involved in a discrimination case. He was being sued by the feds for discriminating against black renters in his Queens apartments. And Roy told him, you know, don't settle. You should sue the feds. And indeed, Roy got him to sue the feds for $100 million, and it was dismissed a month later.
16: Well, it seems that right off the bat, Kai, right off the bat, Trump imbibes from Roy Cohn some very direct, if you want to call them principles or rules of the road: never settle, never apologize, never explain, attack, attack, attack, exploit the press, smear, slander, never admit the truth of anything. And these kind of Ten Commandments, as it were, etched in tablets, really stayed with Trump. How did he imbibe them? What was the early relationship like?
1: Well, you'd have to concede that Trump was, this is who he was. He's a huckster, a con artist, a shady businessman from the get-go. But when he met Roy Cohn, he was really impressed that here was this lawyer who had been indicted by the feds three times for outrageous crimes, and there was lots of evidence that he was guilty, and he'd gotten off. The Donald was very impressed by the fact that he'd gotten off, that he'd gotten away with these things. And Roy told him, you know, this is how you defend yourself in this cruel world. The establishment is out to get you. And so he fed Trump's sort of victimhood psychosis. So I'm always the victim. Well, Roy felt that too. I'm always the victim. Bobby Kennedy is always out to get me. And that's the source of the indictments. And so you have to respond by attack, attack, attack, attack the judge. Attack the judge.
16: Who does that?
1: Who does that? Yeah. You know, play your defense in the public arena, in the press, in the gossip columns.
16: Now, maybe nothing exemplifies Cohn's hypocrisy more than his sexuality and what he did or did not do about it. You paint a picture of an extremely promiscuous gay man who never really hid it. And at the same time, he helped to persecute gay men during what we call the Lavender Scare, and publicly opposed gay rights. How do you come to understand this in your book?
1: Well, you really have to go back to the atmosphere and the culture of the 1950s. Here was Roy Cohn, who is a very precocious, bright, manipulative young man, a fabulous, you know, a lawyer with a photographic memory, famous nationwide at the age of 27. He knew he could never come out. That would be the end of his public career as a lawyer. And so he was just a man of his times. He just always denied that he was gay.
16: Do you have some sympathy for that?
1: Yes. Oh, absolutely. I think, you know, he was a victim of his times in that way. It's a tragedy. It explains something about Roy Cohn. On the other hand, there are plenty of gay men in the 1950s who did not become Roy Cohns, right?
16: For certain, for certain. So it's
1: not a sufficient explanation.
16: Let's listen to a clip of Roy Cohn speaking with Mike Wallace on 60 Minutes about this very thing.
18: And the doctors tell me, I've strong faith in doctors now,
20: You're in remission?
18: I'm in total remission.
20: When I talk to friends and tell them that I am doing a profile of Roy Cohn, they say, ask him this, please. And I'm sure you know what they tell me to ask you. Do you have AIDS?
18: Oh, no. That's easy to answer.
16: In another world, could Cohn have helped other people by speaking to Ronald Reagan, say, about AIDS? He certainly knew Ronald Reagan.
1: He helped get Ronald Reagan elected president in sort of some dirty tricks areas. But he also was very close to Nancy Reagan. And yes, he was getting experimental AZT treatments precisely because, I would argue, Nancy Reagan got him ahead of the line at the National Institute of Health. He knew he had AIDS, and he was still hiring hustlers, teenage hustlers to have sex with. So he was infecting them. It's Tell me, outrageous.
16: Now, you interviewed a man named Richard Kerr, who told you that he had been trafficked as a teenager to Roy Cohn. I think this is new information. And how did you find Kerr? And what made you believe that this was a story that you could use in your book? Because you have a very high standard of evidence.
1: Well, I'm glad you picked up on this. That's a short chapter at the end of the book. And I was very skeptical. But my wife, Susan Goldmark, who is my chief researcher and co-author on this project, she dug into, she was fascinated. She grew up in New York City. She was fascinated by the mob of New York City and the sort of the gay underworld in New York City in those years. And she was relentless in tracking down evidence that Roy had, well, he was a sex addict. And by the, you know, the last few decades of his life, he had sex almost every night, two or three times with hustlers.
16: Mm-hmm.
1: And she got wind of a scandal in Northern Ireland with a boy's orphanage. And she found Richard Kerr, and we interviewed him on the record, on tape. And he told his story. He had been in this orphanage from the time he was eight. He was trafficked as a very young boy. And even, and then at the age of 16, he was sent on a train to Venice, where he had a sexual encounter in a fancy hotel in Venice with Roy Cohn. And he described him and described seeing him later in New York. It's just an incredibly sad story.
16: Were you able to get any corroboration from another party?
1: Well, actually, this spring, Richard Kerr succeeded in the Irish courts, and he was awarded a financial judgment.
16: Hmm.
1: They agreed that he had been trafficked. They didn't get into the Roy Cohn connection, but it was clear that the people who had trafficked and were connected, were known to Roy. And yes, I'm quite confident that this story is all true.
16: What were the transactions between Roy Cohn and Donald Trump, other than the fact that Roy Cohn was a kind of character mentor to Donald Trump?
1: Well, concretely, he helped Trump build Trump Tower. He got the zoning variances. He got the tax abatements for the first big real estate deal, the Commodore Hotel, over the opposition of Mayor Ed Koch, who thought this was an outrageous tax abatement for a wealthy developer, completely unjustified. But Roy prevailed, went, appealed to the New York, through the New York courts. And Trump was forever grateful. But this was a relationship that was also transactional socially. I mean, Roy introduced Trump to New York society. Trump loved seeing his name in the gossip columnists. Well, Roy would do that. You know, he mimicked his language. He mimicked him in small things like the vanity license plates on his cars. He also mimicked Roy in other ways. You know, Roy famously hated to see people taking notes in his meetings, and he never took notes. He conducted his law practice over the phone. And you see Donald Trump today, even in the Oval Office, he's annoyed when he sees somebody taking notes. He doesn't want a record. And he learned this from Roy. You don't leave a record of that can be picked apart.
16: Well, Kai, tell me how that relationship resolved, because as Roy Cohn became ill, it's my understanding that Donald Trump drew away from him, betrayed him in a sense.
1: Yes, you know, in the heyday of their friendship, they were on the phone with each other a dozen times a day. And Roy was diagnosed with AIDS in October of 84, and he dies in August of 86. And those last 2 years, Trump sort of pulls back, and according to his switchboard operator and secretary, he he began to rely on Roy less and less for legal advice. So yes, he pulled back, but he didn't break with him.
16: And did he stop taking his calls?
1: No, he would take calls. There just wasn't as much of a relationship. And then when he was clearly, evidently very getting sick, in March of 86, he invited him down to Mar-a-Lago for a fabulous, what turned out to be a farewell dinner. Mm-hmm. 20-plus people were there, old friends. So it was a fabulous dinner, many toasts. When Roy died, there was a memorial service several months later, and Trump turned up at it. And according to Peter Manso, the late journalist, who interviewed Roy at considerable length, and we found his transcripts, and that was became a great source for us in this book. Anyway, according to Manso, Trump did not give a eulogy or stand up or talk at all, but he sat in the back, and Manso saw him weeping. So
16: weeping.
1: There was
16: that,
1: weeping. Okay,
16: well, let's pause over that.
1: Yeah, isn't that astonishing?
16: I don't know if I've ever seen Trump laugh, like in a real way, other than at somebody. And
1: yeah.
16: I've certainly never seen him cry.
1: Yeah.
16: That's an astonishing thing to conjure with.
1: And it signifies, you know, a real friendship between the two men and an admiration.
16: You've described personal characteristics that they shared. Did they share a politics?
1: Oh, absolutely. Both men represent this dark side of America that I argue keeps popping up every once in a while, that is very suspicious of immigrants, is nativist, and they feel insecure and afraid of multiculturalism, mm-hmm. and they're deeply racist. You know, Roy used the Yiddish slur word for blacks,
16: yeah.
1: which he picked up from his mother, Dora. They shared a lot of deeply resentful, divisive politics.
16: Some other lessons that they seem to share, or characteristics, is that it pays to be bad somehow. One characteristic that's always struck me about Trump is the absolute shamelessness of his political behavior and his personal behavior, a kind of amorality. And I can't help but think, after reading this book, a superb book, by the way, that he had to have derived at least some of that from his mentor, Roy Cohn.
1: Oh, yes. I think he sucked it in. Roy was very open about his shamelessness, his brazen violation of the rules. The rules are for for small men, he would say.
16: Mm.
1: And loyalty was to be prized, but loyalty in the sense of mafioso loyalty. You do favors for your close circle. Don't pretend to think that you have to abide by society's rules. Roy had a schooner, a yacht, at one time, and he named it the Defiance. And that's Trump's whole strategy. Defy everything. Defy the powers that be. Defy the establishment. He learned all of that from Roy, and Roy's life showed him that he could get away with it.
16: Kai Bird, thank you so much.
1: Thank you, Dave.
16: You can read an excerpt from Kai Bird's American Scoundrel, his biography of Roy Cohn, at newyorker.com. And of course, you can subscribe to The New Yorker there as well, newyorker.com. 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
16: This is the New Yorker Radio Hour. I'm David Remnick. And in 1990, years before I was editing this magazine, staff writer Ian Fraser published a brilliant piece about a legal case.
3: Case number B-19294. Judge Joan Kujawa presiding. Weil E. Coyote, plaintiff.
16: It was the opening statement of a lawyer representing Wile E. Coyote, the clever but very unlucky coyote of the old Warner Brothers cartoons.
3: Mr. Coyote states that on 85 separate occasions, he has purchased of the Acme Company, hereinafter defendant, certain products which did cause him bodily injury due to defects in manufacture or improper cautionary labeling. Such injuries sustained by Mr. Coyote have temporarily restricted his ability to make a living in his profession of predator.
16: It's a classic work of humor, one of my favorites, an ingenious premise that Fraser carries out totally straight-faced. He never breaks character.
3: At that moment, the animal he was pursuing veered sharply to the right. Mr. Coyote vigorously attempted to follow this maneuver, but was unable to, due to poorly designed steering on the rocket sled and a faulty or non-existent braking system. Shortly thereafter, the unchecked progress of the rocket sled brought it and Mr. Coyote into collision with the side of a mesa.
16: He goes into legal detail that can only be called excruciating.
3: The premature detonation of defendant's product resulted in the following disfigurements to Mr. Coyote. 1. Severe singeing of the hair on the head, neck, and muzzle. 2. Sooty discoloration. 3. Fracture of the left ear at the stem, causing the ear to dangle in the aftershock with a creaking noise. 4. Full or partial combustion of whiskers, producing kinking, frazzling, and ashy disintegration. 5. Radical
16: white. Ian Fraser, Sandy to his friends, says he watched the cartoons over and over to get it all right.
3: Well, I was dealing with my parents' estate in 88, and I was back in Cleveland in their apartment, and they had a cassette from our childhood of just Coyote Roadrunner cartoons. And I just watched those cartoons over and over. And at some point, the two things I was doing, you know, reading the and talking to the lawyer about the will and watching these wonderful cartoons, which I think are great works of American art, and somehow the two things sort of blended.
16: More than 20 years later, director Dave Green made a movie based on Coyote v. Acme. It's a satire of legal thrillers with cartoon characters alongside actors like Will Forte and John Cena. But there was also some drama. After production, Coyote v. Acme was shelved by its studio as a tax write-off, and public outrage soon followed. It even reached Congress. Joaquin Castro of Texas called for an investigation. He said the, quote, tactic of scrapping fully made films for tax breaks is predatory and anti-competitive. So after 3 years in limbo, Coyote v. Acme is now being released by another studio. The screenwriter on this project who reimagined Ian Fraser's New Yorker essay as a film is Sammy Birch. Birch was nominated for an Oscar for her very first film, the drama May December. And the other day, Sammy Birch sat down to talk with Ian Fraser.
4: Hi.
3: Hi.
4: So nice to meet you.
3: It's really nice to meet you. I saw the movie, finally, and it's really funny. Back when it was optioned a long time ago, I was thinking, how would you ever make a movie out of that? And I knew May, December, which was one, I thought was great and blew me away.
5: Thank you.
3: Were you writing both of them at the same time?
5: Yes, it was very funny. And they were really on the same course for a long time. They shot the same year. I thought there was a chance they would come out in the same year. Felt like they were intertwined. And then Coyote was thrown into the vault.
3: In 23, right?
5: In November of 23, the same month that May December premiered. The day that we got the news that they were putting it in the vault, that was the same day the SAG-AFTRA strike ended, which was fantastic news. And I, it was like these highs of, oh, they're going to get to come to the premiere. These, you know, Natalie Portman. And it was such a happy day. And then, so it was kind of a whole, the ups and downs of a life in one, about in 1 hour.
3: Did you get to live in Albuquerque when you did this?
5: No, I visited set and it was very funny to be there. I have a picture of a crew guy, a really big guy, holding these huge sacks that say bird seed. They were like props. You know, there were all these craftsmen. There's all these, what do you call it? Real practical effects guys that had worked on all these, you know, Star Wars and Roger Rabbit and all these things. And they're, you know, having to figure out, okay, how do we get a car to crunch on its own so we can animate a piano falling on it later? Like, these kinds of problems are so funny to me.
3: But when the piano falls on the car, there's something about just cartoon violence that's just, it makes me sane somehow. Like, just because you're thinking about, there's violence everywhere. And somehow cartoon violence, I don't know, it makes it seem like you're not really subject to violence. I mean, and the fact that cartoon characters can get up and walk away after things happen. D.H. Lawrence said that the American character was isolate, stoic, and a killer. And Coyote covers the first two, but he can't do the third one. He's trying, God love him, but you've watched him. I have, you know, my whole life from when I was a little kid. And you had no idea that he had such depth, you know, that he was such a soulful individual. I mean, because he's like, I mean, the cartoon did start out with the coyote talking. I mean, the very early ones, he did talk and he would say, Wile E. Coyote, super genius.
7: Right. Wile E. Coyote, super genius.
3: And then when they silenced him, that's when he became mega, in my opinion, that if he continued to talk, that wasn't going to work. I mean, to me, one of the great moments in the movie is when he just pours gasoline on the torn up check, you know, where they've tried to buy off Will Forte. And he pours, it just blam, it goes up in this huge thing.
22: Okay. What?
3: And everybody, you know, they're... Because he's not going to settle for that. You know, he's not going to settle for $50,000.
5: Like another, you know, explosion that they had to figure out, I'm sure.
3: When it comes to an explosion, do you just put in the screenplay explosion?
5: Oh, my God. There's so many, like, splat. But, boom.
3: But that's in the script itself.
5: Oh, yeah. Yeah. And then it's like, have fun. You know, that's a hand it off to the explosion people.
3: I mean, did you write Grand Piano Falls on Car?
5: Grand Piano Falls on Car, yeah.
3: Okay.
5: Definitely. Everything in the script that's animated is in bold. So there's always kind of you're trying to keep track of what in the frame is not in person.
3: And this was a first, though. You had never written this kind of comedy script before?
5: Not like this, no. I mean, my real approach was just really thinking about these characters, who Wile E. is, who Will Forte is, you know.
3: Right.
5: But yeah, I don't think I've ever written the word splat or boom.
3: I mean, I picture like a storyboard and you're following this plot and you're following the coyote's secret, you know, intention.
5: Yeah. We started with a lot of note cards on the wall. And then it was a month in when the COVID quarantine happened.
3: Oh, wow.
5: So then we all went home, and I was watching every legal thriller and every Coyote short I could, alternating.
16: Uh-huh.
5: Yeah, just to get in the headspace. And it was a couple of years of drafts. So it really changed over time. But with your essay at the top of the pyramid and the Looney Tunes as well, of just feeling like, okay, we're going to try and take some elements of this as straight as we can, you know, and in the cinematic language, meaning, okay, we're looking at Grisham adaptations. We're looking at Aaron Brockovich and Dark Waters.
16: Right.
5: And
16: yeah.
5: These things of corporate corruption. And I think that can happen where there's almost like people can be moved and then they fall out and go, wait, this is absurd. And hopefully that's part of a bigger joke. Right at the beginning, we were always like, okay, what if Wiley was actually like a Dustin Hoffman character and it's just this guy out in the desert, you know, working on something obsessively, like addicted and, you know, like, can that play? Like, if this were humans, would the plot make any sense? And trying to aim for that, really. But we really did try to see it like all the Looney Tunes were on contract at the studio or like they're sort of a theater company and we cast them in these roles like Foghorn Leghorn. I don't think he's gotten monologues before like that.
6: Do you think progress isn't worth a little pain, a little discomfort? It is, son. It always has been.
16: One of my objections back when I was a kid was there was not enough Foghorn Leghorn, because they didn't really know what to do with him, I don't think.
5: Yeah.
16: And all this time, I had known there was something a little weird about Tweety Bird. And now...
5: Well, he's sadistic.
16: There's something... Yeah, I mean, he's getting a kick out of what happens to Sylvester. And so you can see it would just be a little step up to make him kind of a really treacherous spy. You would take, like, film cliches and then put them into cartoon... The scene where John Cena is saying, I don't pay you to tink you talk.
8: You tink you talk? I don't pay you to tink you talk. I pay you to talk.
9: I did talk.
8: What did you teach?
16: Like to take that dialogue and then put it in Tweety Bird, I taught putty tat dialogue.
5: Yeah, we tried to take really any opportunity we could. You know, there's so much to pull from with these characters, you know. We fought hard for Dr. Peter Lorre to be in the movie.
6: I know too much. They're not going to let us leave. I'm sending for help. Everything is going to be okay, my little Tweety.
16: I was surprised because I don't remember. I mean, he didn't appear all that much, Peter Lorre guy.
5: He appeared as himself in like the sort of satirical Hollywood nightclub ones, which I always loved as a kid. And then... he's in a few where he's mainly with Gossamer and Bugs Bunny as the sort of mad scientist, Dr. Lorre. He's already got the coat. And
16: when
5: we were looking for a scientist, I think early in the draft it was a human, and then we stumbled upon this idea. I'm happy about that. I love Peter Lorre.
16: There was always a sense of camaraderie among the Warner Brothers cartoon characters, you know?
5: Mm-hmm.
16: And now you feel like, and also just the big picture that it was going to be shelved and then it came out. I feel there's a defiance there, and it's like fun defiance is the best kind. You know, like if you're really having fun and like in your face, hats off to you. That really came out.
5: Thank you. I was so happy when I saw your name on the list for that screening, and I thought, well, if he doesn't like it, he'll probably cancel this interview.
16: The thing is, I'm old. I'm 75 years old. And it was loud. I mean, that I would say. It was loud.
5: I was also really shocked to hear that you didn't know the movie was being filmed.
16: I had no idea.
5: Shocked me.
16: Nobody
5: That's
16: said
5: crazy.
16: A word. And my friend Hannah Albee, who lives in Albuquerque, just sent me, hey, congrats, you know? They're filming it on my street. And then it dimly dawned on me, wait a minute, aren't I supposed to get paid when this happened? I am just like a financial wizard. And so I called up Asia and said,
3: you know, this is a kind of funny thing. Could you check the contract? She said, well, of course, you get paid on the day the cameras roll. But by then, it had been rolling for a while. And I wonder if I had never found out, and then they, you know, shelved the movie, would I don't know what would have happened.
5: Right.
3: Thank you for agreeing to talk with me. And
5: thank you for having me. This was really fun. Really nice to meet
3: it
5: you.
3: It was.
10: 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You'll never read anything funnier. I'm David Remnick. That's our program for today. Thanks for listening, and I'll see you next time.
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26: From NPR News in Washington, D.C., this is Weekend Edition. I'm Scott Simon. This hour, the trade dispute with Canada sharpens while the president renames the Great Lake. We'll hear from NPR's Ron Elving. This week's death of a Serb general known as the Butcher of Bosnia brought back memories of a massacre that Ahmad Hustanovic lived through and doesn't want to relive.
27: I'm trying to deal with those memories. It was really hard for me. I don't know, I'm 40 years old, but I feel like I'm a 9 years old boy.
26: Then Robert Harris's new novel on an ancient Roman general, and the Wiggles return on stage. First our newscast. Today is Saturday, August 29, 2026.
28: Live from NPR News in Washington, I'm Windsor Johnston. Search and rescue operations are in their fourth day after catastrophic flooding this week along the Nepal-China border. Helicopters are working to rescue people who are stranded in some of the hardest hit areas after poor weather temporarily grounded flights. Ajana Raja and her husband are from Northern California. They were on one of the buses at a border checkpoint in Nepal when the rushing water, ice, mud, and debris swept through the area.
29: It just came like a roar. It sucked a bunch of buses, SUVs, people, the base camp, everything.
28: Crews are also digging through several feet of mud at a hydropower project where people are believed trapped inside a tunnel. The death toll in Nepal stands at more than 600, with nearly 3,000 others still missing, including about 90 Americans. The State Department is taking steps to send some diplomats back to posts in the Middle East, but the department is still encouraging Americans to avoid travel to countries that have been hit by Iranian missiles and drones in response to the U.S.-Israeli war in Iran. NPR's Michelle Kellerman reports.
0: In the early days of the war, as Iran struck U.S. interests across the Persian Gulf region, the U.S. evacuated diplomats and their families, leaving only enough staff for emergency services for Americans. Under ordered and authorized departures, as they're known, diplomats receive housing allowances to stay in the U.S. to work remotely. But that's only supposed to last 180 days. Now the department is sending some diplomats back. In Qatar, family members may join the U.S. government employees. In Kuwait and Bahrain, only family members 18 years and older can go. The U.S. is still discouraging American citizens from traveling to these countries amid uncertainty over the war. Michelle Kellerman, NPR News, the State Department.
28: Fed Chair Kevin Warsh says inflation remains too high, but he's offering few clues about where interest rates are heading. His comments at Jackson Hole, Wyoming on Friday move financial markets. Economist Oscar Munoz says those reactions can have a direct impact on household finances.
1: In simple terms, this means higher mortgage rates for consumers or interest rates for credit cards or loans more generally. But if you're going abroad, the greenback will buy you more goods and services than before. But this is the short-term impact, right? Just looking at the data today. In reality, what matters is if this move has staying power. And I think the Fed will be deciding on that over the next few months.
28: Warsh says the Fed will be watching the economy closely in the months ahead while keeping its options open on interest rates. This is NPR News in Washington. As students head back to class, the high cost of diesel is putting added pressure on school districts. About 90% of the nation's school buses still run on diesel, making fuel prices a major expense. NPR's Willa Rubin reports.
2: The war in Iran has driven up the cost of diesel a lot. Currently, the average price of diesel is nearly $2 a gallon more than this time last year, according to AAA. Jacob Cooper manages the school district budget in Yakima, Washington. And going into this year, he realized these diesel prices would cost his district about $130,000 more.
13: Which is just under the equivalent of about one teacher.
2: So Cooper consolidated bus routes, got rid of others, cut back on runs along a route, had the district stagger bell times.
13: So then you save on the actual number of drivers you need.
2: All of which can mean longer days for drivers or more time for kids in transit. But Cooper says these measures saved his district about $400,000 to $500,000. Willa Rubin, NPR News.
28: The Grand Ole Opry will honor Dolly Parton tonight with a special tribute celebrating her life and music. Most of the artists taking the stage will perform one of her songs. Parton first performed at the Opry when she was just 13 and became an official member in 1969. A portion of ticket sales from tonight's show will benefit Parton's Imagination Library, which has provided more than 300 million free books to children. Dolly Parton died this week at the age of 80. I'm Windsor Johnston, NPR News in Washington.
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12: 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Good morning. I'm Rose Dalton. It's 7:06, Saturday, August 29th. Mostly sunny today. It's going to be hot, high near 90. Partly cloudy tonight, low around 70. Tomorrow, more of the same, sunny, high near 95. And Monday, even hotter, sunny and hot, high near 100. 66 degrees in St. Louis, 64 in Quincy, 62 in Rollo.
26: This is Weekend Edition from NPR News. I'm Scott Simon. Thank you for being with us. Lake Ontario began the week secure in its identity. Then it got caught up in the U.S.-Canada trade war of 2026, and Thursday, with the stroke of a pen put to an executive order, President Trump decreed to change its name to Lake America. NPR senior contributor Ron Elving joins us. Ron, thanks so much for being with us.
15: Good to be with you, Scott.
26: Now, at first, this might seem trivial given the Iran war, the economy, but is poking Canada like this the best way to get the U.S.'s second biggest trading partner, back to the table.
15: Hardly. Yet it seems trivial on one level, but it's also part of Trump's tactics. He often belittles adversaries and allies alike, intending to gain leverage, if not outright dominance, in negotiations. So we're talking about 50% tariffs being levied by both countries, a disastrous result after long months of trade negotiations led to an apparent agreement and then a total blow-up a week ago, with both sides accusing the other of sabotaging the talks. But Canada is not just another trading partner. It's been a constant ally through a century of war, and beyond that, a country that shares a language and culture. But this particular war of choice, this tariff war, comes on the heels of Trump's other war of choice, the military attacks on Iran. Trump says the Strait of Hormuz is open, but only about a tenth as many ships can get through as did in March. Trump also says there's plenty of oil coming from elsewhere in the world, and he's just announced a deal to control oil from Venezuela, and it may be a great deal of oil, but it may take years to hit the market. Meanwhile, we're paying $4 a gallon for gas and lots higher prices for many other things.
26: Yesterday, the new chair of the Federal Reserve spoke in Jackson Hole, Wyoming, at the Fed's yearly conference. He said inflation's still a problem. What else are people reading in his remarks?
15: Chairman Kevin Walsh knew well that any mention of elevated inflation would likely be the news from the meeting. He did say good things about the present state of the economy that Trump and Republican candidates this fall can repeat. But his remarks about inflation did not point to falling interest rates anytime soon. Trump wants rates to fall, but Walsh was indicating that desire would not be the last word. In fact, these remarks had some people predicting an interest rate increase in the months ahead, possibly after the midterm elections. In his first months on the job, Walsh may not feel he has the same independence that his predecessor Jerome Powell had, but he's certainly aware of the example Powell set for him in resisting pressure from Trump.
26: And about the midterms, conventional wisdom has long told us, don't read too much into the polls taken before Labor Day, but the Cook Political Report last week moved two Senate races from lean Republican to toss-up. That's in Iowa and Texas. This week it shifted three House races towards Democrats. What might account for this?
15: Have great respect for the Cook Report. These assessments are related to the polls. First and foremost, Trump is down to about one-third of the voters. That's bad enough, but he's also begun to see some meaningful erosion among his longtime backers, people who voted for him three times. People disappointed with the economy, to be sure, but also with Trump's second-term priorities. With all that's going on in the world, with Iran and Ukraine and the tariffs, it's remarkable how much time and energy he devotes to things like his ballroom and the Kennedy Center and even the Lincoln Reflecting Pool. After all this time, with so many irons in the fire, he's still consumed with personal grievances and minor matters that he perceives as essential to his brand.
26: Ron Elving, thanks so much.
15: Thank you, Scott.
26: Health Secretary Robert F. Kennedy Jr. traveled to Florida this week for events about regenerative farming, childhood fitness, and school nutrition, but measles kept coming up instead. This week, the governor of Pennsylvania announced two deaths have been linked to the disease. Speaking with reporters in Tampa, Secretary Kennedy questioned whether those deaths were real.
4: We're trying to figure out whether, you know, who those deaths were and whether they actually happened.
26: Kennedy went on to say that vaccination should be a personal choice for parents and that vaccine requirements are motivated by profits for big pharma.
4: We're doing a better job than any country in the world at controlling the measles outbreak. This is a worldwide epidemic.
26: NPR's Selena Simmons-Duffin joins us. Selena, thanks so much for being with us.
7: Hi, Scott.
26: Please tell us more about what we know about these two deaths in Pennsylvania.
7: Yeah, the deaths were announced by Governor Josh Shapiro, and they were billed as the first measles deaths in 2026 and the first in Pennsylvania in 35 years. And that announcement turned into a very public conflict. Secretary Kennedy used his personal X account to accuse the governor of gaslighting. He also suggested the measles vaccine has fetal tissue in it. It does not. He did not offer condolences to the families for the lives lost that I've seen, and he did not urge people who are not vaccinated for measles and live in an area with an outbreak to get the vaccine. I called up Kathleen Sebelius to talk about this. She had the same job as Kennedy, health secretary during the Obama administration. And she said the fact that Kennedy is even going to these events about school lunches as measles cases are rising nationwide is a choice.
6: Talking about anything else, doing anything else, seems to me a very intentional refusal to confront both the spread of measles throughout the country, but also the effectiveness of vaccines and a call to action for parents to get their kids vaccinated.
7: I reached out to HHS to ask whether Kennedy recommends that people who are unvaccinated get the MMR vaccine.

0: MR vaccine would protect vulnerable people from potentially serious complications like blindness or death, especially since measles is extremely contagious. Sebelius told me she's especially distressed that Kennedy is pointedly not sharing that message because it's back to school time, and there's a real danger that these outbreaks will get worse as kids are back in the classroom.
1: Josh Shapiro, the governor of Pennsylvania, has also faced criticism this week for how he handled the two deaths, hasn't he?
0: Yeah, he held a press conference in Lancaster County to announce the deaths, but then released extremely limited information about the people who died, citing privacy concerns. And that has fueled theories online that they never happened or weren't caused by the measles after all. Some public health experts said this week that state officials should have had more information at the ready to tamp down those kinds of theories. Cynthia Bauer is an expert of health literacy and communication at the University of Maryland, and she told me this is kind of the new normal since the COVID pandemic, and it's not good.
2: For public servants, for people who are supposed to be serving the public interest, it does not help anybody to have those kinds of disagreements over basic facts in the public space.
0: She said Pennsylvania officials should be rock solid in what they're saying, and HHS should be backing them up. Otherwise, the public doesn't know who to believe, and that breeds distrust and cynicism.
1: Secretary Kennedy also made other news this week related to measles. It goes back to his work with an anti-vaccine group before he was health secretary.
0: Yeah, that's right. Some Democratic members of Congress have called on Kennedy to resign or be fired, charging that he lied to Congress during his confirmation hearing. And that's related to a report the AP and The Guardian published this week about a trip Kennedy took to Samoa in 2019 when it had a deadly measles outbreak. During his confirmation hearing, he said that trip had nothing to do with vaccines, but new documents published this week suggest that it very much did. I should say there are no signs at this point that Kennedy is going to resign or be fired by President Trump.
1: And NPR's Lena Simmons-Duffin, thanks so much.
0: You're welcome.
1: Dolly Parton was brilliant, melodic, and trailblazing. Her lifetime art was to be both spangly and utterly genuine. When Dolly died this week, I thought I could see her bright, wide smile shining down from the sky with the clouds billowing into her signature blonde curls. Dolly Parton was lauded and loved. Tributes poured in as they would for a head of state, more, I dare say, than many heads of state. American flags were lowered to half-staff, the top of the Empire State Building sparkled in pink, and the Royal Guards at Buckingham Palace played 9 to 5 in tribute. Dolly Parton sold more than 100 million records. She delighted, amused, and moved millions more. Starring in movies and appearing on TV, she was charming, and she was savvy. When Dolly was born, the fourth of 12 children, her parents had to pay the doctor in cornmeal. Her life reminds us that in America, someone can be born in a one-room cabin on the banks of the Little Pigeon River and still be a queen. Dolly Parton's success in show business gave wings to her natural generosity. She helped families rebuild after floods, sponsored scholarships, funded the development of a COVID vaccine, and started a program that sent books to more than 300 million children around the world. But enough of a journalist's words. Let's hear the Queen's. In 1972, Dolly wrote and recorded My Tennessee Mountain Home. It had the gift, as great songs do, of helping us to see simple things that were always right before us.

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0: Symphony No. 11, once described as a film score without a film. I'm Steve Seal. That's coming up on APM's Symphony Cast.
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2: I'm Windsor Johnston with these headlines. Rescue operations in Nepal are in their fourth day after catastrophic flash flooding along the border with China. More than 600 people have been killed and nearly 3,000 others are missing. President Trump says the U.S. has reached a major oil agreement with Venezuela. The deal would give American interests control over 65 billion barrels of Venezuelan oil and involve development of 17 oil fields. Fed Chair Kevin Warsh says inflation remains too high and the central bank may still have work to do to bring prices under control. In a speech at Jackson Hole on Friday, Warsh stopped short of signaling when interest rates could rise. I'm Windsor Johnston, NPR News in Washington.
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4: This is Weekend Edition from NPR News. I'm Scott Simon. President Trump made a seemingly startling revelation in his primetime speech last month on the nation's election security. He claimed his administration had found more than 250,000 non-citizens on voter lists in just four states. Experts were immediately dubious. The Department of Homeland Security is now acknowledging that those numbers were not accurate. NPR's voting correspondent, Miles Parks, reports.
5: The day after Trump's speech, Homeland Security Secretary Mark Wayne Mullen was also unequivocal.
6: We've identified 250,000 non-citizens registered to vote in just four states.
5: But in the weeks since, those states, Nevada, Pennsylvania, California, and New Jersey, have been asking for proof, or even a complete list of the voters that federal officials say they should investigate. Now, it's becoming clear that the numbers touted by the federal government were vastly inflated. DHS conceded as much in a call with Nevada election officials earlier this month. NPR acquired a recording of the call with a public records request. Initially, DHS announced it had found more than 15,000 non-citizens on Nevada's voter list. But on this call, federal officials referred to that number as a ceiling of potential ineligible voters and said most of them hadn't been manually reviewed.
7: So what you're saying is the 15,000 number has not been vetted, basically.
5: That's C. Murphy Hebert, a Nevada election official. Federal immigration official Kimberly Vogt responded.
8: So I probably wouldn't use the sentence it hasn't been vetted, because definitely we've done something with it to get down to 15,000. But the 15,000 would have been the preliminary.
5: After the call, the federal government provided Nevada with a list of just 185 voters it said it was confident were non-citizens. The state asked for more information on how DHS came up with that list, but the agency said it would not provide that information. Without it, Nevada says it can't investigate the allegations. Pennsylvania told NPR that they had a similar interaction with the agency and came away with the understanding that the numbers touted publicly weren't accurate. When reached for comment, a DHS spokesperson did not respond to NPR's questions about why the agency touted misleading numbers, but instead defended the analysis, saying, quote, "It's not rocket science. It's an easy step to secure our elections." With mail ballots going out in just a couple weeks, voting officials everywhere are wary of removing voters unless they are positive they are ineligible. Another Nevada election official, Mark Woloshin, brought this up on the call, saying election integrity is critical, but
9: The vetting is also equally important, though, right? Because we also don't want to inadvertently accuse a U.S. citizen of not being, and then they're terrified and disenfranchised from that part of the process.
5: Mullen, the head of DHS, says that his agency will be doing similar data work during the early voting period this year and after voting is complete. And an immigration official on the Nevada call said the agency was discussing moving dozens of staff to do nothing but review state voter roll data. Mullen also threatened to prosecute local election officials who don't adequately respond to information provided by the federal government. Nevada's contingent asked about that threat on the call, and the federal agency's point person on the voter roll project, Heather Honey, told them that she'd put in a good word with her boss.
10: We will absolutely report back to the secretary that you guys were just great and that you're going to take this list and do your best with it. And so I don't think you have anything to worry about.
5: Honey added on the call that DHS was an open book and, quote, acting in very good faith. Miles Parks, NPR News, Washington.
4: Just as football season kicks back into gear, a new study was released this week about former NFL players and the degenerative brain disease known as CTE. Researchers found that at least a quarter of former NFL players who died between the years of 2016 and 2021 had CTE, which is associated with symptoms like memory loss and mood swings. So with millions of youngsters set to play youth and high school football this fall, families and officials are renewing conversations about safety. NPR's Becky Sullivan has the story.
11: It's a lovely late afternoon in Tonawanda, New York, the sun shining low over the football field at Kenny Park. More than 100 kids are here, split up by age, practicing blocks and tackles.
12: Let's go, fellas. Ready. Low, come out strong together. Ready? Set? Go! Good. Drive your feet. Keep driving. Keep driving.
11: About 20 miles away is the NFL stadium where the Buffalo Bills play, so all the boys here are wearing full-on Bills gear. White jerseys, blue pants, helmets, pads, the works.
13: Yes. Bills everything. We got lights, lamps, carpets, you name it.
11: Jonathan Elias is a huge Bills fan. His two young sons are out on the field, Dom and Caleb.
13: 44 to the right, 11's right there to the left. He's the one that can't stand still, can't sit still, dancing and moving everything else in line.
11: We asked whether he'd seen the new study that put that stark number on CTE and former NFL players. Elias hadn't, but he's always been worried about the risk of brain injury for his sons.
13: Oh, definitely. With all the concussions and everything that can happen, all the movies and articles and everything that we see.
11: Not every kid who plays football will get CTE. Far from it. The risk of developing the disease goes up the longer a player's football career goes on. Still, though, CTE has been found in the brains of some people who only played through high school. And about 1 million American high schoolers will play 11-on-11 football this fall.
14: When the article came out this week, we're aware of it. We shared it, you know, and talked about it.
11: This is Michael Krugler. He's the director of the Colorado High School Activities Association, which oversees all high school sports in the state. This past week's news won't move the needle too much in Colorado, he says, because the needle has already been moving for years now.
14: So in terms of change, I think it's ongoing. I don't think it's all of a sudden we're going to go, oh my gosh, you know, this article came out, let's look at football. I think it's constantly being evaluated for ways we can improve the game.
11: He points to new recommendations issued just earlier this summer by the National Federation of State High School Associations. It advised that schools ban certain drills, like the Oklahoma drill, where two players line up in a tight area, then run right at each other, full speed, full strength, in a classic football test of toughness. Krugler says Colorado wasted no time in enacting those recommendations.
14: Colorado was right at the forefront of that, and we started that with, to remove those drills from our high school football practices. We shouldn't be doing those anymore.
11: Dr. Greg Canty is the director of sports medicine at Children's Mercy in Kansas City. He's been seeing patients for about 20 years now. These days, he gets a lot more questions than he used to from young athletes and their families about football and concussions.
15: When I first started practicing sports medicine, those conversations were ones I may have wanted to have as a physician, but no one else was really interested in hearing it as much.
11: Canty saw the new study, of course. He points out that the cohort of former NFL players the researchers looked at had largely played their pro careers a long time ago, like in the 1970s, 80s, and 90s.
15: And so I don't know how to take the data that was recently released and apply that to my young athletes, other than trying to let their families know there's probably never been a safer time to play youth sports. Because of the recognition when it comes to concussion, because of the recognition we now have.
11: Football, he says, definitely does have more risk for injury than non-collision sports. But there's benefits too, he says. Research has shown better mental health outcomes for kids who play team sports.
12: Hurry up, hustle up.
11: Back in New York, the Pee Wee kids are mostly just running around with the ball. Mom Nicole Brogan is watching from the sidelines, dressed in green scrubs. She's a nurse, works at a high school, where she has seen plenty of athletes come through with concussions. So she was hesitant to sign up her six-year-old son, Cooper, for tackle football, she said. But her dad told her, let him be a kid, and convinced her Cooper would learn things bigger than the game.
16: Respect for the adults and for the teammates. Even if one kid goes out, everyone drops and takes a knee. They all will help the players up. It's very good community.
11: And at the end of the day, playing football makes Cooper happy.
16: Even before practice, I'm like, you try to rest a little so that your body's good to go. No, he's outside throwing the football with my dad. After the games they're out here throwing, he's any chance he can.
11: It's tough to beat making your kid that happy. So for now, she says she'll place her trust in the equipment and the coaches and hope for the best. Becky Sullivan, NPR News.
4: Ratko Mladic died this week. He was the Bosnian Serb general known as the Butcher of Bosnia. He died while serving a life sentence in The Hague for genocide and other crimes against humanity during the Bosnian War. Mladic was found responsible by the International Criminal Tribunal for the former Yugoslavia for the Srebrenica massacre, which left more than 8,000 Muslim men and boys dead, including all the adult men in Ahmed Hrustanovic's family. Ahmed Hrustanovic joins us now from Srebrenica, where he lives and is an imam. Thank you very much for being with us.
17: Thank you very much. It's my pleasure, really, to talk with you.
4: What went through your mind and heart when you heard that Ratko Mladic had died?
17: Really, nothing. There is no emotions. There is no nothing about him. I don't even want to say his name, just something that I don't want to remember, something that will history remember as a war criminal, the worst of war criminal after Hitler in Europe.
4: Can I ask you to tell us about that July in 1995? I gather you were 9 years old.
17: Yeah, I was 9 years old during that time. I was lucky that I moved from Srebrenica in 1993 with my mom. She was pregnant. So my father and uncles and grandfathers, all of them stayed here in Srebrenica. So we were separated for 2 years. And in July 1995, I saw my mother. She was crying. We saw on the news these guys talking about revenge on the Turks in Srebrenica. He took the Srebrenica with his army. We immediately knew what will happen with our fathers, our grandfathers, our brothers, and several days we were trying to get any information about my father and other family members, but we didn't have any information. Time passes, months, years. We were hoping maybe they are somewhere in Serbia, in concentration camp. Mm-hmm. But when I was in college in Sarajevo in 2007, I get information from the identification center that they found the bones of my father.
4: Can you tell us about your father?
17: My father, he was 31 years old when he was killed in Kravica. So I'm now almost 40. I'm older than him. He was really a hard worker guy, trustful guy. I remember he was writing us letters and he was saying, don't worry, I will be with you soon as possible, because the United Nations NATO aircrafts will save us. But that didn't happen. So my father had two brothers younger than him. My grandfather, Ismet, he was 49. My other grandfather from my mother, he was also 49. So those guys were so young. All of them were found in the mass graves. My father was, and his brother were found in several mass graves. We had first funeral of my father in 2012. It was only 14% of his bones found. So in 2021, they call us again and they tell us, we found more bones of your father. Do you want to have another funeral? It was really hard for us. We had another funeral. Still, we didn't have his skeleton complete. So maybe, I don't know, like 10% of his bones are missing.
4: Why did you decide to return to Srebrenica and raise your family there?
17: Because if we didn't return here, if we didn't, our mothers, if they didn't return here, nobody will talk about Srebrenica again. This genocide will be forget. So that could be a good message for whole people who are suffering. You have to talk about what you survived. This is the truth. This is something that you cannot be afraid to speak of, you know.
4: I mean, we asked you what it was like. It must hurt you a lot to have to talk about it all over again.
17: It's a process of healing. When I'm talking about that, for me, it's a process of healing, really. We have to talk. I have to talk for myself, for my kids. For me, there is no other way. If I quiet, it hurts me a lot. I'm trying to deal with those memories. It's what's really hard for me. I don't know. I'm 40 years old, but I feel like a nine years old boy. So I have to talk. Yeah, thank you for opportunity to speak with you. It's a really honor to me.
4: Ahmad Hustavanovic, who is an imam in Srebrenica, Bosnia. Thank you so much for being with us.
17: Thank you very much, Scott. Thank you very much.

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1: Thank you for listening to St. Louis Public Radio. And now commentator Nancy Kranzberg shares these thoughts about art conservation.
2: I recently returned from an art-filled trip to Minneapolis, where I was treated to a tour of the Midwest Art Conservation Center, or MACC, by director Colin Turner. The center is located in the Minneapolis Institute of Art and is just incredible. MACC is one of six such conservation centers in the country and is a very prestigious facility. MACC offers workshops and training on a variety of preventive conservation and collection care topics designed for the staff and volunteers of collecting institutions. It also offers preventive conservation information and technical guidance on the complete range of conservation and preventive conservation-related activities, including handling, shipping, storage, and exhibition of specific artifacts, proper storage and housing material recommendations, direction in environmental management, security, pest control, grant application, and funding source information, and disaster and long-range planning assistance. Most museums of both art and history, as well as libraries, have their own conservators. The St. Louis Art Museum, for example, has its own conservation department, which opened in 1963 with one painting conservator. Today, the department includes a director of conservation with nearly 10 conservators and technicians conserving not only paintings, but also textiles, papers, and objects. Art conservation is the professional practice of preserving, protecting, and restoring works of art and cultural heritage so they can survive for future generations. At its core, conservation has two main goals: stabilization, stopping or slowing damage like fading, cracking, or decay, and restoration, carefully repairing or improving an artwork's appearance while respecting its original form. Art conservators examine and treat objects such as paintings, sculptures, textiles, photographs, and even entire historic buildings. Textiles such as tapestries and costumes have their own specialists to preserve and conserve them, and paper books and photographs, which are especially vulnerable to light and acidity, have their own experts. Digitizing materials has reduced the handling. The conservators have all had extensive training in their areas of conservation. Most have advanced degrees from several universities and usually years of experience in different institutions. The St. Louis Art Museum has a special program, the Romare Bearden Graduate Museum Fellowship. This program is a critical component in preparing early career museum professionals from historically underrepresented backgrounds seeking careers in art museums and art-related fields. And there's a lot more to MACC. There is sensitivity to all cultures. For example, the repatriation of cultural heritage is the act or process of returning art to its origins. Repatriated materials can be returned to countries, government, individuals, or communities. Repatriation can refer to the holistic and multifaceted experience of welcoming returned items home. There is a lot more to being a conservator than I could have ever imagined, and I salute the staff at MACC for their dedication to what can be a very tedious career, but the end results are simply magnificent in many ways. I'm Nancy Kranzberg.
1: Nancy Kranzberg has been involved in the arts community for more than 40 years on numerous arts-related boards. This is St. Louis Public Radio.
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8: I'm Windsor Johnston with these headlines. Rescue crews are still searching for thousands of people missing after devastating flooding in Nepal and neighboring Tibet. The disaster has killed more than 600 people and left communities buried under mud and debris. The U.S. could gain access to a significant share of massive oil reserves in Venezuela under a new agreement announced by President Trump. Trump says the deal covers more than 65 billion barrels and would give the U.S. a majority operational stake. The Grand Ole Opry will honor country icon Dolly Parton tonight with a special tribute celebrating her life in music. Parton first performed at the Opry when she was 13 years old. She died this week at the age of 80. I'm Windsor Johnston, NPR News in Washington.
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0: This is Weekend Edition from NPR News. I'm Scott Simon. Robert Harris, who's the author of so many bestsellers, including Conclave, has returned to Rome with the imagined memoir of Agrippa, the brilliant general and trusted ally of the first Roman emperor, Augustus. When we meet the aging soldier, he has a festering wound on his leg and not much time left, and he pours out the story of his life, battles, blood, bravery, betrothals, and betrayals, vows, reversals, and occasional honor. Robert Harris joins us now from the BBC in London to talk about his novel, titled simply Agrippa. Thanks so much for being with us.
10: Thank you for having me on.
0: What drew you to write about this man?
10: Well, I'd come across him in earlier novels, Pompeii, my novel about the eruption. It was Agrippa who built the aqueduct, which features in that novel. And in the Cicero trilogy that I wrote, he comes in at the end as the somewhat menacing consigliere of Octavius, the future Emperor Augustus. So he was on my radar, and I just became more and more intrigued by him. He was immensely powerful and important. He was consul three times, effective co-ruler of the Roman world, a brilliant general. He was a master builder, not just aqueducts, most famously, I suppose, the Pantheon in Rome, which still carries his name above the entrance. And yet we know almost nothing about him. He was absolutely key figure in world history, but he left behind no letters, no speeches, very few reported remarks. So in a sense, for a historical novelist, Agrippa is a perfect subject.
0: Agrippa is a name that he acquires at birth and reminds him that he came into the world at great cost, doesn't it?
10: Yes, Agrippa is short for Agrippatum, a difficult birth. His mother died giving birth to him. That seems to have been the origin of this unusual name, Agrippa. And he carried it like a mark, really, throughout his life. And I think it must have helped condition him. In the novel, I suggest that he learned to have to defend himself with his fists from schoolfellows who might taunt him. He was certainly, if you see a bust or statue of Agrippa, he looks like a nightclub bouncer or a heavyweight boxer. He has a brooding fighter's expression. And I think a lot of his character is in that name.
0: He makes a boyhood friendship, which grows into an alliance, doesn't he?
10: Yes. The mystery, one of the great mysteries about Agrippa is that he was born into a plebeian common family, not much money, no status. And yet at the age of about 13 or 14, he was sent to a school on the Palatine Hill, which was for the sons of senators and the elite. And there he met the great nephew of Julius Caesar, who was at that time in Gaul and just about to cross the Rubicon and invade Italy. Why it was that Agrippa should find himself at school with someone like Octavius is a puzzle, but certainly that was the making of him, because they became close friends. I think because Octavius was always rather a weedy, sickly figure. He was quite short in stature, had to have built-up shoes. And as I say, Agrippa was a big guy, almost like his bodyguard. And they were thrown together and they joined the army at the same time. And they both came under the wing of Julius Caesar.
0: We should explain, of course, Octavius Caesar was Julius's nephew, whom he adopted as a son.
10: Yes, and that is the crucial moment in their career, really, because they were both given this signal mark of favor by Julius Caesar. They were both brought back on his flagship from Spain when he won the Battle of Munda. Then they were both sent together to Apollonia in modern-day Albania to await his arrival to begin a great campaign in the east. He never made it because he was assassinated in 44 BC.
0: Octavius Caesar, I particularly enjoyed your account of him because it seems to me he was often underestimated. He could be shrewd.
10: Oh, he was probably one of the greatest and shrewdest politicians in the ancient world, or maybe at any time. The way he managed to survive, to see off his rivals, and then to seize power and to hold it for over 30 years, it was an astonishing achievement. He kept the facade of the Roman Republic, with its elections and its Senate and its debates and magistrates. But actually, it was only a facade. Behind the scenes, all the power was in his hands. But people were willing to put up with it. And that was a mark of a remarkably clever politician.
0: Agrippa has a visitor one day, Pompeia. And I'll be oblique about this, but Pompeia is a woman who knew Julius Caesar. And she, let me put it this way, sees something in Agrippa.
10: The question about Agrippa is, what was his background and how did he come to rise to such heights? And it was speculated about a century ago that it's possible he was actually Julius Caesar's illegitimate son. Caesar was in Rome the year before Agrippa was born, so the dates fit. He had a lot of affairs. He was notorious for them, and he must have fathered illegitimate children all over the place. It would explain why Agrippa was sent to the smart school with Caesar's closest living male relative. And although talent isn't necessarily hereditary, it would explain why this man who came from nowhere was a military genius and an organizational genius as well. It's speculation, but it's possible. It would also explain why we have so little knowledge of Agrippa's background. It's as if it was all covered up.
0: But why are some of us, and I include myself in this company, just so utterly fascinated by the old Romans?
10: Well, they were extraordinary people. Their accomplishments are epic. Their poetry, their oratory, their philosophy, their architecture, their military prowess. They are in many ways the foundation of our modern Western world, in particular America, of course, the founding fathers taking so much from the old Roman Republic when they drew up the American Constitution. So they're in our DNA, I think, and they hold a mirror up to us. You know, this novel spans the 50 years when the Roman Republic collapsed and was replaced by a new system of rule by oligarch, essentially. And the fact that that happened, I think, is a standing warning to us today that democracy can be fragile.
0: Lessons for us today.
10: Yes, I don't want to read over too much. You can't, but you can make certain observations about it. I must say, President Trump is an imperial kind of a figure, or so he seems to us over in Europe. He looks like a Roman emperor. He has gladiators in a cage fight on the lawn of the White House. He erects triumphal arches, or tries to. He puts his name onto buildings. There is something epic about him. You can imagine him in a toga with a laurel leaf headdress. I think this adds to the interest in ancient Rome at the moment.
0: Robert Harris, his latest novel, Agrippa. Thank you so much for being with us.
10: Thank you. It's a pleasure.
0: If you happen to see your favorite late-night talk show host saying something drastic on the internet, you sure it's really them? Maybe it's AI.
11: The deepfakes we are seeing is it's essentially disinformation campaigns that now seem to be coming out of the voice of those very people that we're used to listening to, so they're quite effective.
0: Why are TV deepfakes easier to generate than for other celebrities? 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
12: Wiggle Vision.
0: The Australian musical group The Wiggles have gotten children to dance all over the world. Of course, children's entertainment has changed since The Wiggles got started in the early 90s.
13: It really is a different world for children than when we first started. The thing is, though, children aren't the same as they always have been. They're all still gazing at the world in wonder. Everything's exciting for them.
0: That's Mr. Blue Wiggle, a.k.a. Anthony Field. Mr. Field and his colorful pals, another blue wiggle, two red wiggles, two yellow wiggles, two purple wiggles, use music to help children see and appreciate the world around them. Blue Wiggle recently joined us to talk about his group's new visual album. It's called Sparkle, a Circus of Lights.
13: You know, it's a very colorful circus with lots of light-up lights and inflatable animals. The only thing these animals eat is air.
0: You founded The Wiggles back in 1991. You were teaching preschool and also in a rock group?
13: That's right. I had this rock and roll background, and I was studying at university to become an early childhood teacher, which I became a preschool teacher. I met a couple of like-minded friends at university and made an album for children. We just did it because we were so interested in music and education. 35 years later, here I am talking to you.
12: Let's clap! Let's jump!
13: Every album we do, we give everything we can to make it exciting and fresh in the world of children who are listening to it.
0: I've got to tell you, The Wiggles were so popular in our family when our daughters were growing up, I thought they would begin to speak with an Australian accent.
13: Oh, that's funny. And do you know what? When Sesame Street first came to Australia, children were saying Z, we say Z. Children were also talking about fall, which we say autumn. It sort of does happen a little bit.
0: Where do you get ideas for songs and so many of them? Because you're going for a young audience, but also the parents are the ones who often have to snap on the device, aren't they?
13: I think one thing about The Wiggles, I've always tried to make music that can be enjoyed by the whole family. Now, the subject matter has to be understood by children in some way. You can't go above their heads. You want to speak in a language that they understand. But good music, good quality music, can be enjoyed by all ages, just like good literature for children, like Maurice Sendak's Where the Wild Things Are. Mum and Dad would love to read that themselves as well as to the children, and I hope that's the same with our music.
0: Do you have a song you'd like to point us to that's a favorite on Sparkle, Circus of Lights?
13: The song called Sparkle. It's got a lovely theme about, you know, love in every colour and let's all love each other. And it's also got a real good beat behind it. And we've noticed children ready to get up and dance to it when we play it live.

0: brought a lot of joy and light into this world, but I gather you went through a period of deep darkness.
1: You know, we do early childhood entertainment, and we're so happy we've got the best audience you can ever play for, families. But behind that, we're not cartoons. We are real people with real challenges. And over the years, I've had a few mental challenges like that where, you know, I might be very, very happy on stage and then I come off stage and I wasn't so happy. You know, in my early days, I didn't even understand it, but it was depression, and I've received help from doctors and, you know, I'm very good now. For a lot of the families that come to see us, it's their first time mum or dad have taken their children to a show. And we realise that responsibility. We get out on stage and the collective energy from the crowd is just so amazing. You know, I don't think I've ever had a bad day at work.
2: La la la la, ha ha ha ha ha, la la la la, ha ha ha ha.
0: May I ask, how does it feel when somebody who's pushing 40 comes up to you and says, "Boy, you were important to my childhood"?
1: Yeah, I love it. I absolutely love it. It makes me feel old, of course, but I absolutely love it. We're getting second generation children of parents who were children watching the Wiggles back in, you know, the late 1990s and early 1990s and 2000s. And no, it's wonderful, mate. Absolutely fantastic. La, la, la, la, la.

0: The Wiggles have a new tour, the Tree of Wisdom Spectacular. Do you hope that this tour can help children look up from their screens and discover more joy in the world?
1: Oh, absolutely. When we do a show and we go out, we want parents and children to have a memory that'll be with them forever. You know, like, we encourage the children at the show to get up and have a dance, make lots of noise. A lot of the parents spend most of the show looking at their children, enjoying the show, smiling, grinning from ear to ear.
0: Thank you so much for being with us.
1: Oh, mate, thank you so much for having me. God bless everyone.
0: The Wiggle. Anthony Field. Of the Wiggles. Their new album is called Sparkle, the Circle of Lights, and their tour is the Tree of Wisdom Spectacular. Roy! This is Weekend Edition from NPR News. I'm Scott Simon.
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0: From NPR News in Washington, D.C., this is Weekend Edition. I'm Scott Simon. This hour, life in Iran, 6 weeks after what the U.S. called major combat operations. Then the Meta-Mega settlement and what else state attorneys general want from social media companies. How cities try to make changes to learn how to live with warming temperatures. And Angela Henson was at Dollywood this week wearing pink and rhinestones for Dolly Parton.
7: She loved to outshine and outsparkle everybody. And, you know, that's why I wear what I wear a lot, because I like to bring happiness to people that sees me sparkle.
0: Dollywood after Dolly. First, we have our newscast. Today is Saturday, August 29, 2026.
8: Live from NPR News in Washington, I'm Windsor Johnston. Search and rescue efforts are continuing around the clock 3 days after catastrophic flooding and mudslides devastated communities along the Nepal-China border. More than 600 people are confirmed dead and thousands of others remain missing, including dozens of Americans. NPR's Jennifer Pack has the latest from Beijing.
9: To reach the worst affected area, the Geelong-Raswa border checkpoint, Chinese rescue teams have had to go on foot. One group, accompanied by Chinese state broadcaster CCTV, arrived Saturday morning only to find vast stretches of mud. Suddenly, they spot a car and tree branches poking out. "Is anyone there?" the rescuers call out. They must work fast. They risk facing further floods, landslides, and avalanches. It's the same challenge over in Nepal. Uma Thapa with the charity World Vision tells NPR severe weather and blocked roads are limiting aid distribution. Jennifer Pak, NPR News, Beijing.
8: Health Secretary Robert F. Kennedy Jr. is facing growing pressure about the government's response to rising measles cases as students head back to school. NPR's Selena Simmons-Duffin reports a former health secretary is urging him to do more.
10: Kathleen Sebelius served as health secretary under President Obama. She said the fact that Secretary Kennedy is holding events about school lunches instead of raising public awareness about the dangers of measles is a choice.
11: Doing anything else seems to me a very intentional refusal to confront both the spread of measles throughout the country, but also the effectiveness of vaccines and a call to action for parents to get their kids vaccinated.
10: That's especially needed now as students go back to school, she said, since measles is extremely contagious and can cause blindness or even death. Selena Simmons-Duffin, NPR News.
8: Jury deliberations resume Monday in the trial of a Massachusetts woman charged with killing her three children in 2023. Deborah Becker from member station WBUR reports attorneys for Lindsay Clancy are seeking what's known as the insanity defense.
12: The trial has ignited a national conversation about postpartum mental health. The defense says Lindsay Clancy was experiencing postpartum psychosis, a psychiatric emergency. Psychiatrist Dr. Aruj Kamal Heder says diagnosis is critical and new moms should seek help if they feel something is wrong.
13: There is a dangerous misconception that the mom has to be hallucinating or hearing voices, but really it's the quieter symptoms that we miss.
12: Heder says about 1 to 2 of every 1,000 new moms experience psychosis, which is temporary but treatable. For NPR News, I'm Deborah Becker in Boston.
8: This is NPR. Voters in Iceland cast their ballots today in a referendum on whether to restart negotiations with the European Union about joining the bloc, Esme Nicholson reports.
14: Iceland first applied to join the European Union in 2009 in the wake of the financial crisis that hit the island hard. Talks stalled amid political concerns about sovereignty loss and fishing rights. But the current referendum comes amid a push to bolster maritime security in the Arctic and North Atlantic in response to President Trump's threats to take over Greenland and amid concerns about Russian naval movements in the region. Iceland is already part of the Schengen zone of visa-free travel, but at a time of global instability, Brussels is eager to show that the 27-nation union is able to grow rather than shrink, as it has done since Brexit. For NPR News, I'm Esme Nicholson in Berlin.
8: Virginia is removing several Confederate statues from Capitol Square in Richmond. The effort to remove the monuments began around 2018. Democratic State Senator Mike Jones says their continued presence at the Capitol misrepresents what Virginia stands for today.
15: Is this what the Commonwealth is about? Is this where we want to direct people to? And it's not.
8: Statues honoring Confederate General Stonewall Jackson, former Governor William Smith, and Confederate physician Hunter Holmes McGuire will be moved to historic battlefield sites where they can be displayed with additional historical context. This is NPR News.
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3: 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Good morning. I'm Rose Dalton. It's 8:06, Saturday, August 29th. Mostly sunny and hot today, high near 90. Partly cloudy tonight, low around 70. Mostly sunny tomorrow, high near 95. And Monday, sunny and hot, high near 100. Currently 73 degrees in St. Louis, 68 in Quincy, 70 in Rolla.
0: This is Weekend Edition from NPR News. I'm Scott Simon. Thank you for joining us. This week marks 6 months since President Trump announced start of what he called major combat operations in Iran. At the time, he said the goal was to eliminate immediate threats posed by the regime and to support the Iranian people.
17: To the great, proud people of Iran, I say tonight that the hour of your freedom is at hand.
0: Later, the president said the operation would take 4 or 5 weeks. Reza Saya is a freelance journalist and a special correspondent for PBS News. He joins us now from Tehran. Mr. Saya, thanks so much for being with us.
18: Thank you for having me.
0: 6 months of war, more than 4 months of a naval blockade that was aimed to choke off the Iranian economy. What is life like there now?
18: Life is difficult. It's challenging. Certainly it's challenging for the people. It's challenging for the governments. They see themselves in a war, whether the missiles are being launched or not. They view this as a hybrid war where you have an economic pressure on one hand from Washington, and then you have the military strikes that have been off and on. But, you know, what I've seen here for months is a leadership that's on a war footing, a leadership that believes they are facing a critical moment in history, where their survival is at stake, the security and geopolitical makeup of the region and their view is at stake. And obviously the Trump administration sold this as a war that was going to end quickly within days, weeks. It offered numerous objectives. And 6 months later, it's clear to many observers that none of those objectives have been met and that Iran survived an unprecedented attack. But it has come at a cost. Life has been very difficult on many fronts here for the people.
0: Tell us a bit about that. I gather inflation is projected to be almost 70%. How do people get by every day?
18: The economic situation is bad here. The pain comes in waves. Sometimes all you need is a headline to cause another wave of pain. This week, the headline came when Treasury Secretary Scott Bessent announced plans for an economic doomsday for Iran, the toughest economic measures in history, as he put it. And even announcements like that impact people. There were long lines at the gas station. The prices of basic goods went up. The price of basic food items went up. This week, the value of the Iranian currency dropped to its lowest level, trading at more than 2 million riyals to the dollar. And there's little evidence that the economic pressure has been effective in changing Iranian policy or to get the leadership to surrender.
0: What's public opinion like? I know that's difficult to estimate, but early on we did hear some Iranian voices in support of the U.S. and Israeli attacks, hoping they might bring about regime change.
18: Those voices have been muted in the past few months, and it's Tehran's view and the view of many here that those voices were amplified by anti-Iran news media that exists outside of Iran. But, you know, I remind everyone that Iran has 90 million people living here. They have 90 million views and opinion. It's hard to get inside the heads of every individual. There is no question that many people here are having a hard time economically, and they want this pressure to ease. They want reform. There's a sector of the population who's called for regime change. But what we've seen publicly over the past several months is almost a daily presence of many people who see this as a war for survival, that they're supporting the government. They don't buy the narrative from Washington.
0: Without putting you on the spot, can you report freely from Iran? Reporters Without Borders obviously says it's one of the most repressive countries in the world when it comes to press freedom.
18: I have reported here with press credentials from the Ministry of Culture for close to 20 years, and nowhere are you completely free. And I'm pleased and sometimes surprised with the freedom that I have. And I think as long as they view your reports, even if they're critical, as fair, they're going to allow you to work here. And I think, you know, that's been the case with me.
0: Reza Saya in Tehran, thanks so much for being with us.
18: You're welcome.
0: Lake Ontario is now Lake America, according to an executive order President Trump signed this week. It is the latest in the fraying relationship between the U.S. and Canada after back-and-forth tariff announcements, insults, and at least one expletive-laden press conference. The U.S. is also trying to use trade policy to put pressure on Iran while managing a tenuous trade truce with China. Wendy Cutler, who spent nearly three decades as a diplomat negotiator in the office of the U.S. Trade Representative, joins us. She's currently Senior Vice President at the Asia Society Political Institute. Thanks so much for being with us.
19: Well, thank you.
0: Let's begin with Canada. Do you see a way to mend this relationship after such a public breakup?
19: I do. I mean, trade negotiations do break down at times, and that's what happened this time around. What's different this time, though, is there's just such a growing tensions between the United States and Canada, and words are being exchanged at very senior levels that don't help getting both sides back to the table. But both trade ministers in the past 48 hours have kind of toned down their rhetoric, and so I'm optimistic with time that we can get back to the table with Canada.
0: Well, Canada's Prime Minister Carney talked about what he called middle powers banding together without the U.S. Is that strategy workable?
19: Well, over the medium and longer term, it will help Canada reduce its dependency on the United States and help it develop economic and commercial relations with other countries. That said, Canada's very dependent on the American economy. Our economies are

0: very much wants that meeting to take place and very much wants stabilized relations between Washington and Beijing to continue. But this does go right up against the objective to try and get Iran in a place where we can deal with them. And when it comes to economic ties, Iran exports a lot of its oil to China. And so if we're serious about acting big on China, on Iran, then we will need to take strong measures against China. And the president, as you said, is just reluctant to do that. So I suspect Secretary Bessent will try and find some middle ground here.
1: How do you feel about the fact that tariffs have become weaponized in recent months?
0: Look, it's not good for the U.S. economy. It's not good for the global economy. Tariffs are paid not only by final consumers, but also by our businesses. And at a time when we're trying to attract more manufacturing investment to the United States, we're acting against our interests by imposing high tariffs on inputs for production. And these tariffs are hurting not only our consumers at the Walmarts and at the supermarkets, but again, are hurting businesses as they're trying to manufacture finished products here.
1: But forgive me, from the administration's point of view, isn't this a lever of economic advantage that the United States can apply to get more favorable conditions for U.S. consumers?
0: Absolutely. And if used selectively and strategically, tariffs do have a role. But I would argue that our president has just sided with tariffs and imposed so many tariffs that it's not only hurting our trading partners, but hurting American interests as well. And two-thirds of the American public in recent polls have indicated that they're fed up with these tariffs and would like them to be lifted.
1: Do you foresee any more tariffs coming from the Trump administration in line with some of the policies they've enunciated?
0: Yes, we are expecting tariffs to come out as a result of new investigations that are underway now, including on excess capacity, including on a number of products under Section 232 dealing with national security, on wind turbines and medical equipment. So I think as long as Trump is in office, we're going to continue to see more and more tariffs.
1: Aren't tariffs a legitimate way, though, of asserting American interests, particularly when it comes to some of the high-tech products that are reaching market?
0: Absolutely. And again, if we can use tariffs in a strategic and selective way and impose high tariffs on those products that are of strategic and interest to the United States, but also sensitive to the U.S. economy, and leave all the other products with very low tariffs, that's one way that we could move forward without, again, hurting our own interest and shooting ourselves in the foot here.
1: Wendy Cutler is Senior Vice President at the Asia Society Policy Institute. Thank you so much for being with us.
0: Well, thank you. My pleasure.

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1: I'm Windsor Johnston with these headlines. Rescue crews are entering a fourth day of searching areas devastated by catastrophic flooding along the Nepal-China border. More than 600 people are dead and thousands of others are missing. Dozens of Americans remain unaccounted for. Three have been rescued. The Trump administration is appealing a federal judge's decision temporarily blocking a part of the president's order restricting mail-in voting. The order is on hold for 2 weeks as the legal fight continues. The president says the U.S. has reached an agreement giving American interests majority control of more than 65 billion barrels of oil reserves in Venezuela. The deal would involve 17 oil fields and a partnership with a private business. I'm Windsor Johnston, NPR News in Washington.
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3: This is Weekend Edition from NPR News. I'm Scott Simon. When Meta agreed to settle a landmark child safety case this week, it said it would pay up to $17 billion in penalties. That's among the largest settlement payouts by any company in U.S. history. But that's not what the state attorneys general who brought the case were excited about. Here's California's AG Rob Bonta.
4: It's not about the money, although the money is important and significant. The lead here is the injunctive relief.
3: By injunctive relief, he means changes Meta has to make to its platforms so they're considered safer for teens. Changes the company has resisted and that Congress hasn't been able to achieve through legislation. NPR tech correspondent John Ruwitz joins us now. John, thanks for being with us.
5: Sure thing, Scott.
3: Before we get into this legal strategy, what kind of changes did Meta agree to?
5: Sure. So this case was a reaction to widespread concern that social media can be unhealthy for kids and has fueled a teen mental health crisis in America. The states argued in their case that Meta designed Facebook and Instagram to be addictive to kids. It knew they were getting exposed to dangerous content and lied about it to the public. So in the settlement, Meta agreed to make changes to its platforms that aim to better protect kids from addiction. That includes time limits on daily use, blockers at night and during the school day, no access to beauty filters, no information for minors about how many people like their posts. The idea is that teens would be on these platforms less.
3: Why is this the focus for these state AGs rather than the money?
5: Yeah, look, the money is going to be used to fund things like mental health programs and after-school activities. That's all meaningful. But the AGs are trying to do something that's much bigger. Part of this settlement is an effort to get three other big social media platforms, Meta's main competitors, to sign on to similar use restrictions for kids. Those platforms are YouTube, TikTok, and Snap. They were not involved in this specific trial, but they've been named in all kinds of other lawsuits that are related to kids and mental health. You know, we reached out to these companies for a comment, but haven't heard back. For Meta, having them agree eventually to the same rules would level the competitive playing field and make sure that its users don't just migrate to other platforms with looser rules. For the AGs, it's part of a pretty interesting gambit.
3: What is the gambit?
5: Yeah, the AGs aren't just enforcing the law here. They're trying to create a regulatory regime around social media companies where there isn't one right now. I asked William Tong about this. He's the AG for Connecticut, which was part of the case. And I wanted to know why the state attorneys general are being so aggressive in pushing these changes to how social media companies operate.
6: It's in large part because there are large areas of American life that require action or require protective action to keep people safe where Congress has not been effective.
5: So basically, they're using litigation to replace legislation. Now, to be fair, some states have put in place regulations, but at a national level, most attempts have failed. Timothy Litton, a law professor at Georgia State University, says that is in part because big tech is rich and powerful and has been very successful in lobbying against regulation.
7: And so that's why you see, I think, attorneys general stepping in where legislatures and governors have not been willing to go.
5: He says they're acting as a kind of insulated counterbalance to the politics of it all. And it's worth noting the AGs in this case were a bipartisan group.
3: That is interesting in these times. How do you rate their chance of success in reining in these social media companies?
5: Well, a lot has to fall in place for that to happen. We don't know yet, for instance, when or how these other companies are going to fall in line, or if they will. Experts say the attorneys general are signaling, in this case and others, that they don't want to destroy these social media companies with crushing penalties, but instead want to work with them. But this settlement contains an implicit threat. Here's Timothy Litton again.
7: Everybody in this particular industry is now on notice that if you don't exercise the kind of restraint that Meta is now starting to agree to, that you can probably expect to see some sort of legal action.
5: He says the case raises public pressure on legislators to move on the issue. People are really mad about this. But he says meaningful regulation in America actually often comes through litigation like this. It's a feature of our system, not a bug.
3: NPR's John Ruwitch, thanks so much.
5: You're welcome.
3: And I wait all week to say, and now it's time for sports. The new college football season kicks off, and the WNBA goes global. Michelle Steele joins us now. She writes the Steele Cut Substack on sports and economics. Michelle, thanks so much for being with us.
8: Good morning, Scott, and good morning to anyone else working 9 to 5 today.
3: Oh, yeah. That's such a wonderful way to make Mark Dolly. Look, college football season begins today. Biggest story, as it so often is in a courtroom. So last week, a Louisiana judge granted a temporary restraining order that allowed a group of players that had signed NFL contracts to go back to college programs. Louisiana State announced it would register two of the players, but Tuesday the Southeastern Conference announced a new rule that would prohibit that. Where do things stand?
8: It's a mess, isn't it?
3: Yeah.
8: And it isn't just the SEC. All four power conferences, the Big Ten, the ACC, and the Big 12, have banned players who have been on a roster for a pro team from being able to go back to college. But that isn't stopping players from hiring attorneys and going to the courts to secure a workaround. On Thursday, a Dallas judge actually blocked the SEC from creating rules that would punish schools for signing former pros and cleared the way for three of those players involved in the lawsuit to return to college for another season. And it's easy to understand, Scott, why they want to go back. A good starting tight end in the SEC can make double what a practice squad player makes in the NFL. Plenty around college are calling foul and lamenting that the chaos is being enabled by the courts, but it's just more of the wild, wild west in college sports, Scott.
3: Yeah. The actual college football season kicks off today. In North Carolina plays Texas Christian University in Dublin, and I do not mean New Hampshire. Ireland. Now, last I checked, no tariffs on this U.S. export, right?
8: Don't give them any ideas, Scott.
3: Oh, yeah,
8: but yes, America's most popular sport, football, heading overseas again. It's the 12th college football game played in Ireland. I didn't realize that until reporting this out. It's kind of billed as a win for both sides. You know, schools like it because it gives their players a chance to display their skills on a global stage. Yeah. And the Irish sponsors, I didn't know this, Aer Lingus covers costs for the flights. And the Irish really roll out the red carpet because it's a little bit of an economic boon for the area. And, you know, some people kind of complain that the college football traditions aren't the same. But, you know, have enough Guinness and you won't know the difference at the tailgate.
3: WNBA taking a 17-day break starting Monday to allow some of its stars to compete in the FIBA Women's Basketball World Cup taking place in Germany. What names will we see there?
8: Who won't you see? Caitlin Clark, Paige Beckers, Asia Wilson, Angel Reese, just some of the big stars that are going to be on the court for the U.S. national team. What's interesting here is that these WNBA stars are taking a break from their own playoff races where they scrap against each other night after night, and they're going to join forces, so to speak, to play for one team in search of a fifth straight championship for the U.S. national team. And the U.S. faces off against a team that was the runner-up just 4 years ago, China, on Friday. So that one, definitely worth watching, Scott.
3: I want to salute Kinley Rasmus, 12 years old, of Alabama, for her historic Little League World Series performance. What was it, 5 games, 14 strikeouts. At the plate, 5 hits and 3 RBIs. Team's been eliminated, but boy, she leaves memories, doesn't she?
8: I'll say, tied for the most strikeouts by a girl in a tournament with 14. She was dangerous with her bat, too. Clocking the most hits by a girl with 5. So what a two-way player. And I love, Scott, the slogan that she inspired down at Williamsport, fear the bow, because she'd wear these big hair bows. And she threw 6 scoreless innings in her tournament opener. What a dominant force. In my opinion, whatever she does next, she has a bright future ahead, because she looked like nails out there.
3: Yeah. Michelle Steele, thanks so much.
8: See you next time.
3: Audiences flock to Broadway each year for theater magic. Just as many tune into our show to hear B.J. Lederman's theme music. NPR's Jennifer Vanasco takes us to a play where some of that magic is created by magicians.
9: There's this one scene in the new Broadway play Paranormal Activity that blows people's minds. It's toward the end of the first act, and Lou is fighting with her husband, James, about whether their new house is haunted, or is she just imagining it?
10: Did you take your meds today?
9: Lou stomps upstairs. Then she returns and asks,
11: Jimmy, who are you talking to?
9: The audience goes crazy. I can't tell you what happens. That would spoil it. But it is shocking. Paranormal Activity is an original work based on the horror film franchise. On the surface, it's about a haunting, but its theme is, can you trust people you love? And this scene explores that in a visceral way. It's just one of the illusions created for the show by magician Chris Fisher.
12: It's hard doing horror on stage, right? To really kind of try and crack it a little bit. And then I think that's what's exciting is the communal scary of everyone kind of shrieking and shuddering and jumping at the same time.
9: Fisher has loved magic since his parents gave him a magic show set on his 4th birthday. As an adult, he pivoted to theater and eventually became a professional stage manager. And for the last 10 years, he's had his dream job.
12: So an illusion designer brings moments of wonder, brings moments of spectacle. It could be that someone suddenly disappears or suddenly someone appears. It could be that suddenly someone transports from this place to this place. An illusion designer will come in and work out a method to make that real, to make that possible on stage.
9: He's worked on Broadway shows you might be familiar with, Stranger Things, The First Shadow, the musical Back to the Future, Harry Potter and the Cursed Child. He says the illusions for these shows are kind of like the special effects in movies, except in theater, these effects happen in front of your eyes, which makes them powerful. There are only a handful of illusion designers who are working in professional theater. Most, like Fisher, are from the UK. But as more shows turn towards spectacle, they are in high demand. One of the things that sets Fisher apart is that he doesn't just design illusions and move on. He also teaches actors how to pull them off.
12: Magic is fiddly. It's awkward. It's hard, you know.
9: Magic requires actors to do weird things with their hands, their walk, their posture. But they need audiences to believe they're still the character.
12: They've got to stay naturalistic. And so as soon as you're asking them to do something contrived, it can go against the grain, you know, suddenly you can get flustered and that naturalism can break.
9: To help me understand how he teaches the actors, Fisher comes to the NPR studios in New York. He says he usually starts by showing them how to do a trick. So he takes out a small elastic band and hands it to me.
12: And you're going to loop it onto your 2 fingers.
13: Okay, got it.
12: As you flip up your hand, it flips onto the next 2 fingers.
13: Ah!
12: And so what we do...
13: It's so simple, but really fun. It looked impossible.
12: Yeah. I'm going to do it quickly. And I'm going to do it with a flourish. I'm going to go... Phew. And in magic, we have a saying, the larger movement hides the smaller movement. Yeah, exactly. It's nice.
9: I still need practice, but I'm pretty proud.
10: sometimes you're like, what is that man cooking up? Because yes, he's an illusionist, but like his mind is also working like an engineer too, you know? But the thing is, he believes so strongly in it that you can't help but just be like, yeah, I'll try it. I'm in. Like, let's go for it. You know, like, how can we make this better?
9: That's Cher Alvarez. She stars as the wife, Lou, in Paranormal Activity. She's part of that shocking illusion that happens in the first act. I meet her in her dressing room. She's putting on her makeup before the show. But when we start talking about Fisher,
10: what a joy he is.
9: She turns to me, smiling. Alvarez says learning to do illusions from Fisher has changed what she thought was possible to do in theater.
10: I never thought that I would be doing magic on stage, ever. Ever in my life. Like, it was not, I mean, I don't know if I'm going to add it to my resume, you know, but I can tell people that, like, I've disappeared on stage before, and that's really freaking cool. Can't tell you how it's done, but I did it.
9: She's keeping the secret. It's like she's a magician. Jennifer Venasco, NPR News, New York.

0: You're listening to Weekend Edition from NPR News. It's been a terrible summer to crave a salad. Cyclospora, that nasty little parasite, has made its way to the stomachs and then bathrooms of more than 17,000 Americans, according to the Centers for Disease Control and Prevention. Hundreds of people have been hospitalized. Two people have died. Many people have chosen to avoid leafy salads, at least temporarily. But Tamar Haspel, the James Beard Award-winning food and science columnist for The Washington Post, believes it might be better to abolish lettuce from our diets altogether. Tamar Haspel, thanks so much for being with us.
1: Thanks for having me, Scott.
0: So, aside from the internal parasites, what's, if I might put it this way, your big beef with lettuce?
1: The beef with lettuce. And of course, well, parasites sort of top the list, that lettuce is our number one vehicle for foodborne illness in this country. It causes nearly 2 million illnesses a year. It costs nearly $4 billion to deal with that. But lettuce has other issues too. For starters, it's almost all water. I mean, you might have a water bottle on your desk right now that is the same percentage water as lettuce is. It's going to be 95% water, 5% bottle. Lettuce is 95% water, 5% lettuce. And if you think about the resources involved in growing it, picking it, keeping it refrigerated, packing it, shipping it, and then you take it home, every step in that chain, you're doing it to mostly water. And that's not an efficient way to feed a population.
0: May I speak up in behalf of lettuce for a moment?
1: You may.
0: It's crispy.
1: It is crispy. And you introduced me as wanting to abolish lettuce, which isn't quite accurate. I don't have a policy position on lettuce. I eat lettuce. I enjoy lettuce. Sometimes it keeps me out of the lasagna if I have a nice leafy salad on my table. But I think if we're thinking about feeding a population responsibly, healthfully, while we protect our planet, we have to think through the resources that go into the food that we eat.
0: So what might you recommend as a green alternative?
1: Well, most vegetables have less water than lettuce. So if you take broccoli, for example, it kind of sounds like it's similar. Lettuce is 95% water. Broccoli is 90% water. But if you flip that on its head, it means that there's twice as much vegetable in the vegetable when it's broccoli. And the other cruciferous vegetables, cabbages and things like that, are similar. But if you really want the nutritional bang for the buck, you got to go with the legumes. It's beans, lentils, chickpeas. Those are the ones that really deliver nutrition for the fewest calories.
0: I gather you've heard from what I'll refer to as the lettuce lobby.
1: I have.
0: So forgive me, but have you wilted under the criticism?
1: I learned not to read the comments a long time ago, but my husband sometimes does, and he gives me this synopsis. But it comes with the territory. If I'm in favor of the thing you're eating, then you think that I'm right. And if I oppose the thing you're eating, then I'm obviously an idiot. So that's just how it goes.
0: Well, I'd love to keep talking to you, but I've been told my Caesar salad's just been delivered.
1: It's waiting for you. Enjoy it.
0: Tamar Haspel of The Washington Post, thanks so much for being with us.
1: Thanks, Scott.

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4: I'm Windsor Johnston with these headlines. Emergency teams are working around the clock searching for survivors 3 days after catastrophic flooding along the Nepal-China border. More than 600 people have died and thousands of others are missing. The Trump administration says no final decision has been made on a proposed land swap involving part of Yosemite National Park. The exchange could allow a private developer to build a shortcut from property it owns to the park's main attractions. Similar proposals have been debated for years. Jurors in the murder trial of Lindsey Clancy will resume deliberations Monday after ending a second day without a verdict. The former nurse is on trial for killing her three young children in 2023. I'm Windsor Johnston, NPR News in Washington.
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0: This is Weekend Edition from NPR News. I'm Scott Simon. A miserable heat dome is over the south and southwest this weekend. Temperatures creeping towards 120 degrees. Cities under the dome are especially hot with all those cars and asphalt and air conditioners. Brian Stone runs the Urban Climate Lab at Georgia Tech, and he's been studying how U.S. cities need to adapt as the climate warms. Mr. Stone, thanks so much for being with us.
6: Great to be with you, Scott. Thanks so much.
0: Humans, at least right now, can cool ourselves down from most temperatures, but is there a hot that's too hot?
6: There's definitely a hot that is too hot. It's a combination of both temperature and humidity. And so we measure this with something called wet bulb temperature at a combination of about 100 degrees and 60% relative humidity. That's the point where we lose the ability to cool ourselves by sweating, and that becomes obviously a very dangerous condition for us.
0: Oh, mercy. What happens to cities in the 100 degree and 60% humidity range?
6: The good news for now is that it really doesn't happen often in the United States. We've looked in the Urban Climate Lab at Georgia Tech at large cities across the U.S. over about the last 20 years. Only a single city has hit a combination of temperature and humidity that crosses the threshold. It's not surprising that's Phoenix, actually. But there are many cities that are getting very close.
0: When a city gets too hot, what happens?
6: Yeah, it's an extreme risk for U.S. cities. We can actually point to places in other parts of the world, like the Persian Gulf, where this critical threshold is regularly surpassed. I actually looked a moment ago, and Doha in Qatar today is exceeding this threshold. It would be unsafe to go outside in Doha at this moment. Even a young, healthy person would get a fever if they went outside for more than, say, an hour right now. In these kinds of environments, you see the population has largely retreated inside for extensive portions of the year. And once we cross these thresholds, outdoor labor, garbage collection, athletic events, construction, all of this will have to cease. And so the threat is very substantial to us. and our timetable is not long.
0: I have to ask, what cities may be especially at risk? You mentioned Phoenix.
6: Other large cities that are getting close, Chicago, Tampa, very close, Houston. There are 6, 7, 8 cities that really may cross this threshold in the next couple years.
0: Atlanta, where you are?
6: Atlanta is fortunate to be at a relatively high elevation. We're at about 1,000 feet. Mm-hmm. We do have high humidity, but our temperatures rarely get to 100 degrees. And so we're not quite at the threshold, but like all cities, we are continuing to warm. And so, yeah, even in Atlanta, we will reach this threshold eventually.
0: I understand that your city of Atlanta just passed a cool roof ordinance. All new and replacement roofs have to be made of reflective and energy efficient materials. What can this do?
6: Yeah, this is really exciting for Atlanta. We have had cool roofing ordinances in many cities around the U.S., but typically they only focus on flat commercial industrial roofs. So really every roof in the city of Atlanta must meet this new standard. And that's going to both cool off the building and reduce the amount of energy that's needed to cool the building inside, but it will also cool off the air around the building.
0: I know as a abiding Chicagoan that trees are considered important too, aren't they?
6: Yeah, well, trees are critically important. Atlanta also is distinguished in the sense that we have a really extensive legacy canopy. And so Atlanta's got about a 45, 46% tree canopy. And that's pretty much the best in the country for a major city. But it is getting whittled down over time. As we develop, we are each year losing more trees than we're planting.
0: Why are we losing more trees than we're planting?
6: Atlanta is a growing city, so we are losing trees to development. Much of our legacy canopy is quite old, and so, you know, trees get diseased and they get stressed by the increasing temperatures. And so we really have to be, I think, more creative and just frankly more aggressive in our programs to not just protect the trees we have, but to expand the tree canopy.
0: But of course, to point out the obvious, trees take decades, don't they?
6: They do take decades. It's fair to say that cool roofing ordinance also takes decades and that we have to wait to replace all of these existing roofs. Both of these strategies are long-term strategies. So we really need different kinds of policies and programs to complement a tree ordinance to be every year expanding the tree canopy beyond what we're losing each year.
0: Are there any particular cities that are making progress when it comes to planting trees?
6: New York, you know, rather famously planted 1 million trees. They gave themselves 10 years to do it, and they did it in about 7 to 8 years. And today, you know, in the city of Atlanta, in our downtown district, we have about a 9% tree canopy cover. Manhattan, which is a much more dense environment, has a 21% tree canopy cover. And so it is possible to have extensive tree canopy, even in your most dense urban districts. But we have to understand tree canopy to be infrastructure. It requires real investment and a dedicated ongoing effort over time.
0: Brian Stone runs the Urban Climate Lab at Georgia Tech in Atlanta. Thanks so much for being with us.
6: My total pleasure. Thank you.
0: The Broadway show Oh Mary has rotated several lead actors. The untrue story of an alcoholic Mary Todd Lincoln with her dreams of being in cabaret. Oh, Mary, how do they decide who gets to play you?
2: It's about really bringing someone's entire being and putting it into the role and letting that inform the being that is Mary.
0: That conversation later today on All Things Considered on your radio, phone, or smart speaker. Dollywood. Theme park in Pigeon Forge, Tennessee, that pays homage to Dolly Parton, remained open this week following her death on Tuesday. Jackie Sieber of WUOT and the Appalachia Mid-South Newsroom asked visitors there what they'll remember about the 80-year-old musician and philanthropist.
7: The rides are open at Dollywood, and visitors venture into the gift shops. That includes Angela Henson. She's wearing pink shoes, pink pants, and a pink shirt, all decorated with shiny rhinestones. It's her way of remembering the country icon.
8: She loved to outshine and outsparkle everybody. And, you know, that's why I wear what I wear a lot, because I like to bring happiness to people that sees me sparkle.
7: Across the park are pink memorial signs to Dolly Parton. They feature her iconic quote, "I will always love you." One of those signs is in front of a replica of her childhood home, a two-room cabin. Russ Mathewson sits on a bench nearby.
9: I've always said that if when something happened to Dolly, the flags would be flown half-staff, because she has done so much for this state.
7: That includes her Imagination Library, a program that offers free books to children. Jeff Kramer says his daughter gets them.
10: How she knows Dolly is as the person who sends her a book every single month that she enjoys reading.
7: Dolly Parton's charitable efforts and her advocacy inspired people, like 16-year-old Kylie Harris, who's here for her birthday.
11: She's helped me to be more of an activist for groups of certain people, like the LGBTQ community. She's an activist for them.
12: In celebration of our dreamer in chief, we ask that you join us for a moment of silence.
7: At noon, the park holds a moment of silence for Dolly Parton. Visitors bow their heads, some wipe away tears. Then, a piano version of 9 to 5 plays softly in the background. Lori Banther sits on a curb, tears in her eyes. She wears a Dolly hat and a Dollywood shirt.
13: She made a difference, not just with her money, but with the way she lived her life and the kindness that she showed everybody.
7: At Dollywood, where the goal is to entertain and lift people's spirits, Dolly Parton will always be center stage. For NPR News, I'm Jackie Sieber in Sevierville, Tennessee.
0: The new Lithuanian film, How to Divorce During the War, reminds us, once again, how to borrow a line from Casablanca, the problems of three people don't amount to a hill of beans in this crazy world. In Vilnius 2022, Maria and Vitas agree to a divorce, then Russia invades Ukraine the very next morning. Their decision to separate gets all caught up in world events as Vitas, a struggling filmmaker and stay-at-home father to their daughter, Duville, has to move back with his parents. And Maria, a successful marketing executive, takes up with a woman from her workplace and welcomes a refugee Ukrainian family to their apartment. How to Divorce During the War is Lithuania's entry for the Academy Awards. It is directed by Andrus Blaževičius, who joins us now from our studios in New York. Thanks so much for being with us.
14: Thank you. Thank you for inviting.
0: What came first in the idea for this film, the divorce or the war?
14: First, it was a divorce because this topic is very relevant to many, many people. But still, it wasn't somehow enough for me. I wanted to find something more because it wasn't just enough for me to talk just about a divorce. And when war started in Ukraine, it was a very, very shocking thing for Lithuania, which was occupied for 50 years by Russia. So, you know, we have this very sensitive feelings towards this Russian regime. And that war, it really shook all of the country. Like, I know people who were getting panic attacks, who were leaving the country because they were afraid that we will be next. And the theme of divorce and this war, which, you know, make huge divisions in society. So somehow this connection between this separation and division in a family and a division in a society, it connected like really, really beautifully.
0: What sets off the separation between Maria and Vitas? It doesn't seem anything serious, although Maria says to him, "You're just a housewife now."
14: I was really interested in this topic of gender roles in a family, what, you know, men should do, what women should do, and because still Lithuania has some kind of this patriarchalic tradition in a family. Of course, in the younger generation, it's not that strong, but still, you know, you can see that there is a conflict because, you know, Maria, she earns money for a family. She's the one who, like, the leader of the family, basically.
0: And she keeps letting him know, yeah.
14: Oh, yeah, and she keeps, exactly. And then for him, who's, like, not working for 8 years and basically, you know, takes care of a daughter and takes care of the house, of that beautiful apartment they live in, it's struggled. For him, you know, because, you know, he still wants to give something more to the family as a man, this traditional man. So this dynamic of the gender roles in the family is really tricky, I think, at the moment, and not just in Lithuania.
0: Vitas does seem to get a sense of purpose and he joins other Lithuanian artists in mounting demonstrations against Russia's invasion. Is it irreverent to ask, what is a bunch of artists slathering their bodies with red paint really do for Ukraine?
14: I think that it's very good that people are, you know, they have their opinion and they protest. They try to pay attention to the problems. And the thing is that in Lithuania, this kind of the protests, they were really happening, especially in the first year of the war. But this is the thing that, you know, I have no idea if it helped in a way, but like in this film, this character Vitas, he just becomes, because of that, he becomes, you know, famous again, relevant again, and he finds purpose for himself. But for him, I think the most important thing that he's giving interviews after that, and he's basically using that for himself. And I found it that, you know, there are many these kind of examples in my country, which I found very hypocritical. And there were like people who were building their brand because of this kind of a thing, because of the war, or even there were companies who were advertising themselves. You know, they were like, there were posters in a city, like the company, blah, blah, blah, you know, and we support Ukraine. And it was, I don't know, I found it really somehow tricky.
0: Yeah. What does that have to do with selling people nails or peanut butter, you mean?
14: Yeah, exactly. Exactly. You could do that, I think, in a much more subtle way.
0: Meanwhile, Vitas moves back in with his parents. They have a different view of the war, don't they?
14: Oh, yeah. And this is very, you know, quite common thing for older generation, if to be honest, in Lithuania. I mean, like percentage-wise, there are not that many people who support Putin's regime in Lithuania. Like, really, there are not. So the thing is that the older people in Lithuania, because they grew up in Soviet times and the Russian language was mandatory, everybody had to speak Russian language. So, you know, they know Russian language, but they don't know English language. So what happens that older people, very often they watch Russian media, they consume Russian content, and younger people, they don't speak Russian, most of them, they speak English, so they consume English content. So this is a thing, and this is a, you know, very, again, it's a conflict, conflicts in society and conflict in a film, very important one.
0: Does the war, more or less next door, subtly or not so subtly, make each of the characters see their own lives a little differently?
14: Oh, yeah. I think this is one of the most important things, is that, you know, this hell of conformism and the way you're imagining who you are, like you're imagining your values. And then, especially in Maria's case, she collapses, you know, it's a hell for her, you know, what she goes through, what she understands about herself. And in a way, I think it's very positive for her, because she gives up in a way, but I think from this point she can grow, you know, she started to reflect herself, what she really is, who she really, you know, what's her real value. And even if they are not right, I think if you realize that, then you can, you know, work with that. And the same with Vitas, you know, thanks to the war, he became relevant, he became important. And it helped him to pave the way back to his home, which he really loves.
0: Yeah. Andrus Blajavičius and his new film is How to Divorce During the War. It's in select theaters now. Thank you so much for being with us.
14: Thank you so much. It was a great pleasure.
0: This is Weekend Edition from NPR News. I'm Scott Simon.
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0: From NPR News in Washington, D.C., this is Weekend Edition. I'm Scott Simon. This hour, the trade dispute with Canada sharpens while the president renames the Great Lake. We'll hear from NPR's Ron Elving. This week's death of a Serb general known as the Butcher of Bosnia brought back memories of a massacre that Ahmad Hustanovic lived through and doesn't want to relive.
17: I'm trying to deal with those memories. It was really hard for me. I don't know, I'm 40 years old, but I feel like I'm a 9-year-old boy.
0: Then Robert Harris's new novel on an ancient Roman general. And the Wiggles return on stage. First, our newscast. Today is Saturday, August 29, 2026.
4: Live from NPR News in Washington, I'm Windsor Johnston. Search and rescue operations are in their fourth day after catastrophic flooding along the Nepal-China border. Helicopters are working to rescue people who are stranded in some of the hardest hit areas after poor weather temporarily grounded flights. Ajana Raja and her husband are from Northern California. They were on one of the buses at a border checkpoint in Nepal when the rushing water, ice, mud and debris swept through the area.
18: It just came like a roar. It sucked a bunch of buses, SUVs, people, the base camp, everything.
4: Crews are also digging through several feet of mud at a hydropower project where people are believed trapped inside a tunnel. The death toll in Nepal stands at more than 600, with nearly 3,000 others still missing, including about 90 Americans. Congressional Democrats are preparing for the possibility that President Trump could try to undermine November's elections by claiming fraud or interfering in the voting process. A task force of lawmakers, staff, and outside experts is preparing for potential efforts to disrupt the midterms. NPR's Eric McDaniel reports.
19: The goal is simple. Here's Senator Lisa Blunt Rochester, Democrat of Delaware.
20: Our goal is to protect this election before the election happens, during the election, and after the election.
19: Members have already played a central role in challenging administration efforts to obtain state voter rolls and limit mail-in voting. Senate task force staff have also prepared a list of roughly 100 possible threats, including the prospect of a national election emergency declaration from the White House and the presence of federal troops at polling locations. A Homeland Security official told NPR ICE agents would not be dispatched to the polls and the administration wouldn't engage in what they described as hypotheticals. Eric McDaniel, NPR News, Washington.
4: The Department of Homeland Security has detained far-right British political commentator Milo Yiannopoulos. Brooke Thorington from member station WWNO reports ICE officers arrested him this week at New Orleans International Airport.
21: Immigration officials accused Yiannopoulos of overstaying after entering the U.S. legally in May 2019. They say an immigration judge issued a final order of removal July 22nd after Yiannopoulos failed to show for his hearing. Yiannopoulos rose to fame in the early 2010s as an incendiary conservative writer. He has been an outspoken supporter of immigration enforcement. The former associate of the rapper Ye, formerly known as Kanye West, was arrested ahead of Ye's Friday concert at the Superdome. His arrest comes amid an increase in immigration detentions as part of President Trump's crackdown. For NPR News, I'm Brooke Thorington in New Orleans.
4: This is NPR News. The world's top cardiovascular health groups have agreed to issue new global guidance on heart attack symptoms in an attempt to end the misdiagnosis of women. Vicki Barker reports from London.
1: Heart attacks in women are often missed because the symptoms, which can include nausea, dizziness, and breathlessness, and their causes, can present differently than in men. British cardiologist Nick Mills helped draft the new guidelines. He told the BBC,
6: "We now recognize that all different acute causes of a heart attack are equally important, including those that occur more commonly in women, and not just those that are caused by cholesterol and clots in the arteries."
1: The new guidelines upgrade the three types of heart attacks that are up to 10 times more common in women, ensuring women get fast-tracked for crucial diagnostic tests and, where necessary, intervention. For NPR News, I'm Vicki Barker in London.
4: The Grand Ole Opry will honor Dolly Parton tonight with a special tribute celebrating her life in music. Most of the artists taking the stage will perform one of Parton's songs. The country icon first performed at the Opry when she was just 13 and became an official member in 1969. A portion of ticket sales from tonight's show will benefit Parton's Imagination Library, which has provided more than 300 million free books to children. Dolly Parton died this week at the age of 80. I'm Windsor Johnston, and you're listening to NPR News from Washington.
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3: 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Good morning. I'm Rose Dalton. It's Saturday, August 29th. Mostly sunny today, high near 90. Partly cloudy tonight, low around 70. Tomorrow mostly sunny, high near 95. Clear sky tomorrow night, low around 75. And Monday, sunny and a bit hotter, high near 100. 77 in St. Louis, 70 in Quincy, 74 degrees in Rolla.
0: This is Weekend Edition from NPR News. I'm Scott Simon. Thank you for being with us. Lake Ontario began the week secure in its identity. Then it got caught up in the U.S.-Canada trade war of 2026, and Thursday, with the stroke of a pen put to an executive order, President Trump decreed to change its name to Lake America. NPR senior contributor Ron Elving joins us. Ron, thanks so much for being with us.
23: Good to be with you, Scott.
0: Now, at first, this might seem trivial given the Iran war, the economy, but is poking Canada like this the best way to get the U.S.'s second biggest trading partner back to the table?
23: Hardly. Yet it seems trivial on one level, but it's also part of Trump's tactics. He often belittles adversaries and allies alike, intending to gain leverage, if not outright dominance, in negotiations. So we're talking about 50% tariffs being levied by both countries, a disastrous result after long months of trade negotiations led to an apparent agreement and then a total blow-up a week ago, with both sides accusing the other of sabotaging the talks. But Canada is not just another trading partner. It's been a constant ally through a century of war, and beyond that, a country that shares a language and culture. But this particular war of choice, this tariff war, comes on the heels of Trump's other war of choice, the military attacks on Iran. Trump says the Strait of Hormuz is open, but only about a tenth as many ships can get through as did in March. Trump also says there's plenty of oil coming from elsewhere in the world, and he's just announced a deal to control oil from Venezuela, and it may be a great deal of oil, but it may take years to hit the market. Meanwhile, we're paying $4 a gallon for gas and lots higher prices for many other things.
0: Yesterday, the new chair of the Federal Reserve spoke in Jackson Hole, Wyoming, at the Fed's yearly conference. He said inflation's still a problem. What else are people reading in his remarks?
23: Chairman Kevin Walsh knew well that any mention of elevated inflation would likely be the news from the meeting. He did say good things about the present state of the economy that Trump and Republican candidates this fall can repeat, but his remarks about inflation did not point to falling interest rates anytime soon. Trump wants rates to fall, but Walsh was indicating that desire would not be the last word. In fact, these remarks had some people predicting an interest rate increase in the months ahead, possibly after the midterm elections. In his first months on the job, Walsh may not feel he has the same independence that his predecessor Jerome Powell had, but he's certainly aware of the example Powell set for him in resisting pressure from Trump.
0: And about the midterms, conventional wisdom has long told us, don't read too much into the polls taken before Labor Day, but the Cook Political Report last week moved two Senate races from lean Republican to toss-up. That's in Iowa and Texas. This week it shifted three House races towards Democrats. What might account for this?
23: Have great respect for the Cook Report. These assessments are related to the polls. First and foremost, Trump is down to about one-third of the voters. That's bad enough, but he's also begun to see some meaningful erosion among his longtime backers, people who voted for him three times. People disappointed with the economy, to be sure, but also with Trump's second-term priorities. With all that's going on in the world, with Iran and Ukraine and the tariffs, it's remarkable how much time and energy he devotes to things like his ballroom and the Kennedy Center and even the Lincoln Reflecting Pool. After all this time, with so many irons in the fire, he's still consumed with personal grievances and minor matters that he perceives as essential to his brand.
0: Ron Elving, thanks so much.
23: Thank you, Scott.
0: Health Secretary Robert F. Kennedy Jr. traveled to Florida this week for events about regenerative farming, childhood fitness, and school nutrition, but measles kept coming up instead. This week, the governor of Pennsylvania announced two deaths have been linked to the disease. Speaking with reporters in Tampa, Secretary Kennedy questioned whether those deaths were real.
2: We're trying to figure out whether, you know, who those deaths were and whether they actually happened.
0: Kennedy went on to say that vaccination should be a personal choice for parents and that vaccine requirements are motivated by profits for big pharma.
2: We're doing a better job than any country in the world at controlling the measles outbreak. This is a worldwide epidemic.
0: NPR Selena Simmons-Duffin joins us. Selena, thanks so much for being with us.
8: Hi, Scott.
0: Please tell us more about what we know about these two deaths in Pennsylvania.
8: Yeah, the deaths were announced by Governor Josh Shapiro, and they were billed as the first measles deaths in 2026 and the first in Pennsylvania in 35 years. And that announcement turned into a very public conflict. Secretary Kennedy used his personal X account to accuse the governor of gaslighting. He also suggested the measles vaccine has fetal tissue in it. It does not. He did not offer condolences to the families for the lives lost that I've seen, and he did not urge people who are not vaccinated for measles and live in an area with an outbreak to get the vaccine. I called up Kathleen Sebelius to talk about this. She had the same job as Kennedy, health secretary during the Obama administration, and she said the fact that Kennedy is even going to these events about school lunches as measles cases are rising nationwide is a choice.
9: Talking about anything else, doing anything else, seems to me a very intentional refusal to confront both the spread of measles throughout the country, but also the effectiveness of vaccines and a call to action for parents to get their kids vaccinated.
8: I reached out to HHS to ask whether Kennedy recommends that people who are unvaccinated get the MMR vaccine, which protects against measles, and I did not receive a response by my deadline.
0: Did Kathleen Sebelius say what she thought Secretary Kennedy could or should be doing?
8: Yeah, she said he could be highlighting the case numbers, engaging with community groups to talk about the outbreaks and encourage more people to get vaccinated. She says Kennedy's response to the current situation is baffling to her.
9: We have an emergency in measles outbreaks all over this country, and we have a vaccination rate that is diminishing among children going to kindergarten.
8: She says that promoting the MMR vaccine would protect vulnerable people from potentially serious complications like blindness or death, especially since measles is extremely contagious. Sebelius told me she's especially distressed that Kennedy is pointedly not sharing that message because it's back to school time, and there's a real danger that these outbreaks will get worse as kids are back in the classroom.
0: Josh Shapiro, the governor of Pennsylvania, has also faced criticism this week for how he handled the two deaths, hasn't he?
8: Yeah, he held a press conference in Lancaster County to announce the deaths, but then released extremely limited information about the people who died, citing privacy concerns. And that has fueled theories online.

0: saying, and HHS should be backing them up. Otherwise, the public doesn't know who to believe, and that breeds distrust and cynicism.
1: Secretary Kennedy also made other news this week related to measles. It goes back to his work with an anti-vaccine group before he was health secretary.
0: Yeah, that's right. Some Democratic members of Congress have called on Kennedy to resign or be fired, charging that he lied to Congress during his confirmation hearing. And that's related to a report the AP and The Guardian published this week about a trip Kennedy took to Samoa in 2019 when it had a deadly measles outbreak. During his confirmation hearing, he said that trip had nothing to do with vaccines, but new documents published this week suggest that it very much did. I should say there are no signs at this point that Kennedy is going to resign or be fired by President Trump.
1: And Pierre Selena Simmons Duffin, thanks so much.
0: You're welcome.
1: Dolly Parton was brilliant, melodic, and trailblazing. Her lifetime art was to be both spangly and utterly genuine. When Dolly died this week, I thought I could see her bright, wide smile shining down from the sky with the clouds billowing into her signature blonde curls. Dolly Parton was lauded and loved. Tributes poured in as they would for a head of state, more, I dare say, than many heads of state. American flags were lowered to half-staff, the top of the Empire State Building sparkled in pink, and the Royal Guards at Buckingham Palace played 9 to 5 in tribute. Dolly Parton sold more than 100 million records. She delighted, amused, and moved millions more. Starring in movies and appearing on TV, she was charming, and she was savvy. When Dolly was born, the 4th of 12 children, her parents had to pay the doctor in cornmeal. Her life reminds us that in America, someone can be born in a one-room cabin on the banks of the Little Pigeon River and still be a queen. Dolly Parton's success in show business gave wings to her natural generosity. She helped families rebuild after floods, sponsored scholarships, funded the development of a COVID vaccine, and started a program that sent books to more than 300 million children around the world. But enough of a journalist's words. Let's hear the Queen's. In 1972, Dolly wrote and recorded My Tennessee Mountain Home. It had the gift, as great songs do, of helping us to see simple things that were always right before us.

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1: Next time on APM Symphony Cast, we're at the BBC Proms, where Thomas Sundegaard leads the Royal Scottish National Orchestra in a festive overture by Oliver Nussen, Rachmaninoff's glittering Paganini Rhapsody with pianist Kirill Gerstein, and Shostakovich's Symphony No. 11, once described as a film score without a film. I'm Steve Seal. That's coming up on APM Symphony Cast.
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3: I'm Windsor Johnston with these headlines. Rescue operations in Nepal are in their fourth day after catastrophic flash flooding along the border with China. More than 600 people have been killed and nearly 3,000 others are missing. President Trump says the U.S. has reached a major oil agreement with Venezuela. The deal would give American interests control over 65 billion barrels of Venezuela.

0: and oil and involved development of 17 oil fields. Fed Chair Kevin Warsh says inflation remains too high and the central bank may still have work to do to bring prices under control. In a speech at Jackson Hole on Friday, Warsh stopped short of signaling when interest rates could rise. I'm Windsor Johnston, NPR News in Washington.
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2: This is Weekend Edition from NPR News. I'm Scott Simon. President Trump made a seemingly startling revelation in his primetime speech last month on the nation's election security. He claimed his administration had found more than 250,000 non-citizens on voter lists in just four states. Experts were immediately dubious. The Department of Homeland Security is now acknowledging that those numbers were not accurate. NPR's voting correspondent, Miles Parks, reports.
3: The day after Trump's speech, Homeland Security Secretary Mark Wayne Mullen was also unequivocal.
4: We've identified 250,000 non-citizens registered to vote in just four states.
3: But in the weeks since, those states, Nevada, Pennsylvania, California, and New Jersey, have been asking for proof or even a complete list of the voters that federal officials say they should investigate. Now, it's becoming clear that the numbers touted by the federal government were vastly inflated. DHS conceded as much in a call with Nevada election officials earlier this month. NPR acquired a recording of the call with a public records request. Initially, DHS announced it had found more than 15,000 non-citizens on Nevada's voter list. But on this call, federal officials referred to that number as a ceiling of potential ineligible voters and said most of them hadn't been manually reviewed.
5: So what you're saying is the 15,000 number has not been vetted, basically.
3: That's C. Murphy Hebert, a Nevada election official. Federal immigration official Kimberly Vogt responded.
6: So I probably wouldn't use the sentence it hasn't been vetted, because definitely we've done something with it to get down to 15,000. But the 15,000 would have been the preliminary.
3: After the call, the federal government provided Nevada with a list of just 185 voters it said it was confident were non-citizens. The state asked for more information on how DHS came up with that list, but the agency said it would not provide that information. Without it, Nevada says it can't investigate the allegations. Pennsylvania told NPR that they had a similar interaction with the agency and came away with the understanding that the numbers touted publicly weren't accurate. When reached for comment, a DHS spokesperson did not respond to NPR's questions about why the agency touted misleading numbers, but instead defended the analysis, saying, quote, "It's not rocket science. It's an easy step to secure our elections." With mail ballots going out in just a couple weeks, voting officials everywhere are wary of removing voters unless they are positive they are ineligible. Another Nevada election official, Mark Woloshin, brought this up on the call, saying election integrity is critical, but
7: the vetting is also equally important, though, right? Because we also don't want to inadvertently accuse a U.S. citizen of not being, and then they're terrified and disenfranchised from that part of the process.
3: Mullen, the head of DHS, says that his agency will be doing similar data work during the early voting period this year and after voting is complete. And an immigration official on the Nevada call said the agency was discussing moving dozens of staff to do nothing but review state voter roll data. Mullen also threatened to prosecute local election officials who don't adequately respond to information provided by the federal government. Nevada's contingent asked about that threat on the call, and the federal agency's point person on the voter roll project, Heather Honey, told them that she'd put in a good word with her boss.
8: We will absolutely report back to the secretary that you guys were just great and that you're going to take this list and do your best with it, and so I don't think you have anything to worry about.
3: Honey added on the call that DHS was an open book and, quote, acting in very good faith. Miles Parks, NPR News, Washington.
2: Just as football season kicks back into gear, a new study was released this week about former NFL players and the degenerative brain disease known as CTE. Researchers found that at least a quarter of former NFL players who died between the years of 2016 and 2021 had CTE, which is associated with symptoms like memory loss and mood swings. So with millions of youngsters set to play youth and high school football this fall, families and officials are renewing conversations about safety. NPR's Becky Sullivan has the story.
9: It's a lovely late afternoon in Tonawanda, New York, the sun shining low over the football field at Kenny Park. More than 100 kids are here, split up by age, practicing blocks and tackles.
10: Let's go, fellas. Ready. Low, come out strong together. Ready? Set? Ready. Go! Good, drive your feet, keep driving.
9: About 20 miles away is the NFL stadium where the Buffalo Bills play, so all the boys here are wearing full-on Bills gear. White jerseys, blue pants, helmets, pads, the works.
11: Yes. Bills everything. We got lights, lamps, carpets, you name it.
9: Jonathan Elias is a huge Bills fan. His two young sons are out on the field, Dom and Caleb.
11: 44 to the right, 11's right there to the left. He's the one that can't stand still, can't sit still, dancing and moving everything else in line.
9: We asked whether he'd seen the new study that put that stark number on CTE in former NFL players. Elias hadn't, but he's always been worried about the risk of brain injury for his sons.
11: Oh, definitely. With all the concussions and everything that can happen, all the movies and articles and everything that we see.
9: Not every kid who plays football will get CTE. Far from it. The risk of developing the disease goes up the longer a player's football career goes on. Still, though, CTE has been found in the brains of some people who only played through high school. And about 1 million American high schoolers will play 11-on-11 football this fall.
12: When the article came out this week, we're aware of it. We shared it, you know, and talked about it.
9: This is Michael Krugler. He's the director of the Colorado High School Activities Association, which oversees all high school sports in the state. This past week's news won't move the needle too much in Colorado, he says, because the needle has already been moving for years now.
12: So in terms of change, I think it's ongoing. I don't think it's all of a sudden we're going to go, oh my gosh, you know, this article came out, let's look at football. I think it's constantly being evaluated for ways we can improve the game.
9: He points to new recommendations issued just earlier this summer by the National Federation of State High School Associations. It advised that schools ban certain drills, like the Oklahoma drill, where two players line up in a tight area, then run right at each other, full speed, full strength, in a classic football test of toughness. Krugler says Colorado wasted no time in enacting those recommendations.
12: Colorado was right at the forefront of that, and we started that with, to remove those drills from our high school football practices. We shouldn't be doing those anymore.
9: Dr. Greg Canty is the director of sports medicine at Children's Mercy in Kansas City. He's been seeing patients for about 20 years now. These days, he gets a lot more questions than he used to from young athletes and their families about football and concussions.
13: When I first started practicing sports medicine, those conversations were ones I may have wanted to have as a physician, but no one else was really interested in hearing it as much.
9: Canty saw the new study, of course. He points out that the cohort of former NFL players the researchers looked at had largely played their pro careers a long time ago, like in the 1970s, 80s, and 90s.
13: And so I don't know how to take the data that was recently released and apply that to my young athletes, other than trying to let their families know there's probably never been a safer time to play youth sports. Because of the recognition when it comes to concussion, because of the recognition we now have.
9: Football, he says, definitely does have more risk for injury than non-collision sports. But there's benefits too, he says. Research has shown better mental health outcomes for kids who play team sports.
10: Hurry up, hustle up.
9: Back in New York, the Pee Wee kids are mostly just running around with the ball. Mom, Nicole Brogan, is watching from the sidelines, dressed in green scrubs. She's a nurse, works at a high school where she has seen plenty of athletes come through with concussions. So she was hesitant to sign up her 6-year-old son, Cooper, for tackle football, she said. But her dad told her, let him be a kid, and convinced her Cooper would learn things bigger than the game.
14: Respect for the adults and for the teammates. Even if one kid goes out, everyone drops and takes a knee. They all will help the players up. It's very good community.
9: And at the end of the day, playing football makes Cooper happy.
14: Even before practice, I'm like, you try to rest a little so that your body's good to go. No, he's outside throwing the football with my dad. After the games, they're out here throwing. He's any chance he can.
9: It's tough to beat making your kid that happy. So for now, she says she'll place her trust in the equipment and the coaches and hope for the best. Becky Sullivan, NPR News.
2: Ratko Mladic died this week. He was the Bosnian Serb general known as the Butcher of Bosnia. He died while serving a life sentence in The Hague for genocide and other crimes against humanity during the Bosnian War. Mladic was found responsible by the International Criminal Tribunal for the former Yugoslavia for the Srebrenica massacre, which left more than 8,000 Muslim men and boys dead, including all the adult men in Ahmed Hrustonovic's family. Ahmed Hrustonovic joins us now from Srebrenica, where he lives and is an imam. Thank you very much for being with us.
15: Thank you very much. It's my pleasure, really, to talk with you.
2: What went through your mind and heart when you heard that Ratko Mladic had died?
15: Really, nothing. There is no emotions. There is no nothing about him. I don't even want to say his name. Just something that I don't want to remember. Something that will history remember as a war criminal, the worst of war criminal after Hitler in Europe.
2: Can I ask you to tell us about that July in 1995? I gather you were 9 years old.
15: Yeah, I was 9 years old during that time. I was lucky that I moved from Srebrenica in 1993 with my mom. She was pregnant. So my father and uncles and grandfathers, all of them stayed here in Srebrenica. So we were separated for 2 years, and in July 1995, I saw my mother. She was crying. We saw on the news these guys talking about revenge on the Turks in Srebrenica. He took the Srebrenica with his army. We immediately knew what will happen with our fathers, our grandfathers, our brothers. And several days we were trying to get any information about my father and other family members, but we didn't have any information. Time passes, months, years. We were hoping maybe they are somewhere in Serbia, in concentration camp. Mm-hmm. But when I was in college in Sarajevo in 2007, I get information from the identification center that they found the bones of my father.
2: Can you tell us about your father?
15: My father, he was 31 years old when he was killed in Kravica. So I'm now almost 40. I'm older than him. He was really a hard worker guy, trustful guy. I remember he was writing us letters and he was saying, "Don't worry, I will be with you soon as possible, because the United Nations NATO aircrafts will save us." But that didn't happen. So my father had two brothers younger than him. My grandfather, Ismet, he was 49. My other grandfather from my mother, he was also 49. So those guys were so young. All of them were found in the mass graves. My father was, and his brother were found in several mass graves. We had first funeral of my father in 2012. It was only 14% of his bones found. So in 2021, they call us again and they tell us, "We found more bones of your father. Do you want to have another funeral?" It was really hard for us. We had another funeral. Still, we didn't have his skeleton complete. So maybe, I don't know, like 10% of his bones are missing.
2: Why did you decide to return to Srebrenica and raise your family there?
15: Because if we didn't return here, if we didn't, our mothers, if they didn't return here, nobody will talk about Srebrenica again. This genocide will be forgotten. So that could be a good message for whole people who are suffering. You have to talk about what you survived. This is the truth. This is something that you cannot be afraid to speak of, you know.
2: I mean, we asked you what it was like. It must hurt you a lot to have to talk about it all over again.
15: It's a process of healing. When I'm talking about that, for me, it's a process of healing, really. We have to talk. I have to talk for myself, for my kids. For me, there is no other way. If I'm quiet, it hurts me a lot. I'm trying to deal with those memories. It's what's really hard for me. I don't know, I'm 40 years old, but I feel like a nine years old boy, so I have to talk. Yeah, thank you for opportunity to speak with you. It's a really honor to me.
2: Ahmad Hustavanovic, who is an imam in Srebrenica, Bosnia. Thank you so much for being with us.
15: Thank you very much, Scott. Thank you very much.

0: You're listening to Weekend Edition from NPR News. Lobstermen in Maine are relieved they've been exempted from President Trump's trade war with Canada. They say their industry is so tightly integrated across the border that pitting the countries against each other doesn't make sense. Maine Public's Michael Livingston has this report.
1: In a small skiff off the coast of Kennebunk, Maine, Chris Welch and his 8-year-old son Calvin are pulling a lobster trap on board. As the cage breaks the surface of the water, they're greeted with a mess of legs, antennas, and snapping claws.
2: What do you think, bud?
3: Woo!
4: I told you 5 or 6.
1: Chris started hauling lobsters when he was just 6 years old. Now he's teaching his son everything he knows, from how to notch tails to the ins and outs of running a business. But the economics of lobster fishing, Chris says, have been more uncertain in the past year than they've ever been in his 25 years on the water, due to the ongoing trade war with Canada.
2: It's a lot of worry when you lay your head down on the pillow at night.
1: In July, President Trump announced 50% tariffs on a range of Canadian products. This week, Canada responded with retaliatory tariffs on over $27 billion worth of American goods, including both fresh and frozen seafood. But it only took 2 days for Canada's government to strike seafood from the list, after hearing from leaders in the industry. So far, it's the only class of goods Canada walked back on tariffing. Patrice McCarron heads the Maine Lobstermen's Association, an advocacy group for the state's heritage industry.
5: A message that did get through to the Canadian government is that the sector is very fragile and it is unique in the cross-border trade.
1: At Bold Coast Seafood in Prospect Harbor, owner Kurt Brown oversees thousands of pounds of lobster being loaded into a tank of cold seawater.
6: Very limited as far as processing capacity goes here in Maine. Historically, Canada has been where lobsters go to get processed.
1: Brown, who's working to establish a processing facility of his own, says he understands American tariffs on Canadian seafood are meant to force industry back to the U.S., but he says it would take the U.S. decades to replace Canada's.
6: We can't flick that switch overnight, and ultimately, even if we could flick that switch on tomorrow, we would need 10 to 15 more of these facilities that we're sitting in right now to handle the volume that is normally processed up in Canada on an annual basis.
1: This time of year, Maine typically exports more than half of its annual lobster landings to Canadian processors. Last year, that amounted to nearly $250 million worth of live lobster. If it was taxed at the 25% tariff Canada was threatening, processors there would likely stop buying. Brown hopes that never happens.
6: Prices will crater, and unfortunately, it will be dire straits for a lot of folks at all levels of the supply chain.
1: Back on his boat, Maine lobsterman Chris Welch says he's already been operating on razor-thin margins all summer due to inflation on fuel, bait, and fishing gear. He says he can't afford prices to go much higher.
2: You'll see a lot of guys tie the boats up. They won't be able to afford to go, and that might even push people out of the industry. We don't want to be the sidebar in a trade dispute that we have no control over.
1: But even though Canada dropped its levy on U.S. seafood before it took effect, people in the industry here say the market uncertainty from on-again, off-again tariffs is still being felt on the docks by working families. For NPR News, I'm Michael Livingston in Maine.

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1: Hi, I'm Mary Louise Kelly. 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We hold the powerful to account, and we hold ourselves to a set of core principles: integrity, independence, accuracy, transparency, and respect for the public we serve. 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
3: I'm Windsor Johnston with these headlines. Rescue crews are still searching for thousands of people missing after devastating flooding in Nepal and neighboring Tibet. The disaster has killed more than 600 people and left communities buried under mud and debris. The U.S. could gain access to a significant share of massive oil reserves in Venezuela under a new agreement announced by President Trump. Trump says the deal covers more than 65 billion barrels and would give the U.S. a majority operational stake. The Grand Ole Opry will honor country icon Dolly Parton tonight with a special tribute celebrating her life and music. Parton first performed at the Opry when she was 13 years old. She died this week at the age of 80. I'm Windsor Johnston, NPR News in Washington.
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0: This is Weekend Edition from NPR News. I'm Scott Simon. Robert Harris, who's the author of so many bestsellers, including Conclave, has returned to Rome with the imagined memoir of Agrippa, the brilliant general and trusted ally of the first Roman emperor, Augustus. When we meet the aging soldier, he has a festering wound on his leg and not much time left, and he pours out the story of his life: battles, blood, bravery, betrothals, and betrayals, vows, reversals, and occasional honor. Robert Harris joins us now from the BBC in London to talk about his novel, titled simply Agrippa. Thanks so much for being with us.
5: Thank you for having me on.
0: What drew you to write about this man?
5: Well, I'd come across him in earlier novels, Pompeii, my novel about the eruption. It was Agrippa who built the aqueduct, which features in that novel. And in the Cicero trilogy that I wrote, he comes in at the end as the somewhat menacing consigliere of Octavius, the future Emperor Augustus. So he was on my radar, and I just became more and more intrigued by him. He was immensely powerful and important. He was consul 3 times. Effective co-ruler of the Roman world, a brilliant general. He was a master builder, not just aqueducts, most famously, I suppose, the Pantheon in Rome, which still carries his name above the entrance. And yet we know almost nothing about him. He was absolutely key figure in world history, but he left behind no letters, no speeches, very few reported remarks. So in a sense, for a historical novelist, Agrippa is a perfect subject.
0: Agrippa is a name that he acquires at birth and reminds him that he came into the world at great cost, doesn't it?
5: Yes, Agrippa is short for Agrippatum, a difficult birth. His mother died giving birth to him. That seems to have been the origin of this unusual name, Agrippa. And he carried it like a mark, really, throughout his life. And I think it must have helped condition him in the novel. I suggest that he learned to have to defend himself with his fists from school fellows who might taunt him. He was certainly, if you see a bust or statue of Agrippa, he looks like a nightclub bouncer or a heavyweight boxer. He has a brooding fighter's expression. And I think a lot of his character is in that name.
0: He makes a boyhood friendship, which becomes grows into an alliance, doesn't he?
5: Yes. The mystery, one of the great mysteries about Agrippa is that he was born into a plebeian common family, not much money, no status. And yet at the age of about 13 or 14, he was sent to a school on the Palatine Hill, which was for the sons of senators and the elite. And there he met the great nephew of Julius Caesar, who was at that time in Gaul and just about to cross the Rubicon and invade Italy. Why it was that Agrippa should find himself at school with someone like Octavius is a puzzle, but certainly that was the making of him, because they became close friends. I think because Octavius was always rather a weedy, sickly figure. He was quite short in stature, had to have built-up shoes. And as I say, Agrippa was a big guy, almost like his bodyguard. And they were thrown together and they joined the army at the same time. And they both came under the wing of Julius Caesar.
0: We should explain, of course, Octavius Caesar was Julius's nephew, whom he adopted as a son.
5: Yes, and that is the crucial moment in their career, really, because they were both given this signal mark of favor by Julius Caesar. They were both brought back on his flagship from Spain when he won the Battle of Munda. Then they were both sent together to Apollonia in modern-day Albania to await his arrival to begin a great campaign in the East. He never made it because he was assassinated in 44 BC.
0: Octavius Caesar, I particularly enjoyed your account of him because it seems to me he was often underestimated. He could be shrewd.
5: Oh, he was probably one of the greatest and shrewdest politicians in the ancient world, or maybe at any time. The way he managed to survive, to see off his rivals, and then to seize power and to hold it for over 30 years, it was an astonishing achievement. He kept the facade of the Roman Republic, with its elections and its Senate and its debates and magistrates. But actually, it was only a facade. Behind the scenes, all the power was in his hands. But people were willing to put up with it. And that was a mark of a remarkably clever politician.
0: Agrippa has a visitor one day, Pompeia. And I'll be oblique about this, but Pompeia is a woman who knew Julius Caesar. And she, let me put it this way, sees something in Agrippa.
5: The question about Agrippa is what was his background and how did he come to rise to such heights? And it was speculated about a century ago that it's possible he was actually Julius Caesar's illegitimate son. Caesar was in Rome the year before Agrippa was born, so the dates fit. He had a lot of affairs. He was notorious for them, and he must have fathered illegitimate children all over the place. It would explain why Agrippa was sent to the smart school with Caesar's closest living male relative. And although talent isn't necessarily hereditary, it would explain why this man who came from nowhere was a military genius and an organizational genius as well. It's speculation, but it's possible. It would also explain why we have so little knowledge of Agrippa's background. It's as if it was all covered up.
0: But why are some of us, and I include myself in this company, just so utterly fascinated by the old Romans?
5: Well, they were extraordinary people. Their accomplishments are epic. Their poetry, their oratory, their philosophy, their architecture, their military prowess. They are in many ways the foundation of our modern Western world, in particular America, of course, the founding fathers taking so much from the old Roman Republic when they drew up the American Constitution. So they're in our DNA, I think, and they hold a mirror up to us. You know, this novel spans the 50 years when the Roman Republic collapsed and was replaced by a new system of rule by oligarch, essentially. And the fact that that happened I think, is standing warning to us today that democracy can be fragile.
0: Lessons for us today.
5: Yes, I don't want to read over too much. You can't, but you can make certain observations about it. I must say, President Trump is an imperial kind of a figure, or so he seems to us over in Europe. He looks like a Roman emperor. He has gladiators in a cage fight on the lawn of the White House. He erects triumphal arches, or tries to. He puts his name onto buildings. There is something epic about him. You can imagine him in a toga with a laurel leaf headdress. I think this adds to the interest in ancient Rome at the moment.
0: Robert Harris, his latest novel, Agrippa. Thank you so much for being with us.
5: Thank you. It's a pleasure.
0: If you happen to see your favorite late-night talk show host saying something drastic on the internet, you sure it's really them? Maybe it's AI.
6: The deepfakes we are seeing is it's essentially disinformation campaigns that now seem to be coming out of the voice of those very people that we're used to listening to, so they're quite effective.
0: Why are TV deepfakes easier to generate than for other celebrities? 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
7: Wiggle Vision.
0: The Australian musical group The Wiggles have gotten children to dance all over the world. Of course, children's entertainment has changed since The Wiggles got started in the early 90s.
8: It really is a different world for children than when we first started. The thing is, though, children aren't the same as they always have been. They're all still gazing at the world in wonder. Everything's exciting for them.
0: That's Mr. Blue Wiggle, a.k.a. Anthony Field. Mr. Field and his colorful pals, another blue wiggle, two red wiggles, two yellow wiggles, two purple wiggles, use music to help children see and appreciate the world around them. Blue Wiggle recently joined us to talk about his group's new visual album. It's called Sparkle, a Circus of Lights.
8: You know, it's a very colorful circus with lots of light-up lights and inflatable animals. The only thing these animals eat is air.
0: You founded The Wiggles back in 1991. You were teaching preschool and also in a rock group?
8: That's right. I had this rock and roll background, and I was studying at university to become an early childhood teacher, which I became a preschool teacher. I met a couple of like-minded friends at university and made an album for children. We just did it because we were so interested in music and education. 35 years later, here I am talking to you.
7: Let's clap! Let's jump!
8: Every album we do, we give everything we can to make it exciting and fresh in the world of children who are listening to it.
0: I've got to tell you, The Wiggles were so popular in our family when our daughters were growing up, I thought they would begin to speak with an Australian accent.
8: Oh, that's funny. And do you know what? When Sesame Street first came to Australia, children were saying Z, we say Z. Children were also talking about fall, which we say autumn. It sort of does happen a little bit.
0: Where do you get ideas for songs and so many of them? Because you're going for a young audience, but also the parents are the ones who often have to snap on the device, aren't they?
8: I think one thing about The Wiggles, I've always tried to make music that can be enjoyed by the whole family. Now, the subject matter has to be understood by children in some way. You can't go above their heads. You want to speak in a language that they understand. But good music, good quality music, can be enjoyed by all ages, just like good literature for children, like Maurice Sendak's Where the Wild Things Are. Mum and Dad would love to read that themselves as well as to the children, and I hope that's the same with our music.
7: Sparkle time.
0: Do you have a song you'd like to point us to that's a favorite on Sparkle, Circus of Lights?
8: the song called Sparkle. It's got a lovely theme about, you know, love in every colour and let's all love each other. And it's also got a real good beat behind it. And we've noticed children ready to get up and dance to it when we play it live.

0: brought a lot of joy and light into this world, but I gather you went through a period of deep darkness.
1: You know, we do early childhood entertainment, and we're so happy we've got the best audience you could ever play for, families. But behind that, we're not cartoons. We are real people with real challenges. And over the years, I've had a few mental challenges like that where, you know, I might be very, very happy on stage, and then I come off stage and I wasn't so happy. You know, in my early days, I didn't even understand it, but it was depression, and I've received help from doctors, and, you know, I'm very good now. For a lot of the families that come to see us, it's their first time mum or dad taking their children to a show. And we realise that responsibility. We get out on stage and the collective energy from the crowd is just so amazing. You know, I don't think I've ever had a bad day at work.
2: La la la la la, ha ha ha ha ha ha, la la la la la, ha ha ha ha ha.
0: May I ask, how does it feel when somebody who's pushing 40 comes up to you and says, boy, you were important to my childhood?
1: Yeah, I love it. I absolutely love it. It makes me feel old, of course, but I absolutely love it. We're getting second generation children of parents who were children watching the Wiggles back in, you know, the late 1990s and early 1990s and 2000s. And no, it's wonderful, mate. Absolutely fantastic.

0: We're playing a game. The Wiggles have a new tour, the Tree of Wisdom Spectacular. Do you hope that this tour can help children look up from their screens and discover more joy in the world?
1: Oh, absolutely. When we do a show and we go out, we want parents and children to have a memory that'll be with them forever. You know, like, we encourage the children at the show to get up and have a dance, make lots of noise. A lot of the parents spend most of the show looking at their children, enjoying the show, smiling, grinning from ear to ear.
0: Thank you so much for being with us.
1: Oh, mate, thank you so much for having me. God bless everyone.
0: Lou Wiggle. Anthony Field. Of the Wiggles. Their new album is called Sparkle, the Circle of Lights, and their tour is the Tree of Wisdom Spectacular. Roy! This is Weekend Edition from NPR News. I'm Scott Simon.
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6: From NPR and WBEZ Chicago, this is Wait, Wait, Don't Tell Me, the NPR News Quiz. I'm Alzo Slade.
7: And I'm Peter Sagal. Years from now, our grandchildren will ask us, what did you do in the Great Trade War, Grandpa? And we'll say, we looked at the ground and hoped nobody would notice us. We'll ask about the war to make the world safer, maple syrup. Plus, Carissa Hendricks, the alter ego of magician Lucy Darling, tells us how a great wig can lead to great things. And Alzo Slade reacts when I ask him to listen to my first rap mixtape.
6: Oh, my God. Oh, my God. Oh, no.
7: We'll ask who is really appalled and by what on our quiz coming up right after this hour's news.
8: Live from NPR News in Washington, I'm Louise Schiavone. Iran's president says the Strait of Hormuz will remain closed until the U.S. makes good on its commitments to negotiate an end to the war. The Iranian leader says his country and Oman have reached a tentative agreement to manage traffic through the strait once it reopens. NPR's Carrie Khan has more.
9: President Masoud Pezeshkian made his comments on state TV at the six-month mark of the war. He says Iran and Oman have an agreed-upon en route for all shipping traffic. With vessels entering the strait through Iranian waters, they would exit through Omani waters. However, the president says Iran is not prepared to lift its blockade until the U.S. drops sanctions, releases Iranian funds, and brings an end to Israel's war in Lebanon. All commitments, he says, the U.S. had originally agreed to. No direct talks between the U.S. and Iran are taking place. The president also says Iran's economy has been hit hard by the war, with foreign trade dropping by more than a third. He urged Iranians to work from home and use public transportation in light of gasoline shortages. Carrie Kahn, NPR News, Tel Aviv.
8: President Trump last night announced the U.S. has struck a deal with Venezuela to take control of up to 65 billion barrels of Venezuelan oil reserves in a partnership with a private company not yet named. Venezuela holds the largest oil reserves in the world. NPR's Ron Elving reports this comes amid continued uncertainty about the transit of oil from the Middle East.
10: Trump says the Strait of Hormuz is open, but only about a tenth as many ships can get through as did in March. Trump also says there's plenty of oil coming from elsewhere in the world, and he's just announced a deal to control oil from Venezuela. And it may be a great deal of oil, but it may take years to hit the market. Meanwhile, we're paying $4 a gallon for gas and lots higher prices for many other things.
8: NPR's Ron Elving reporting from Washington. A federal appeals court has ruled against prediction market site Kalshi in a dispute over whether using the site should be considered gambling. As NPR's Bobby Allen reports, the decision sets up a legal fight before the Supreme Court over the future of the industry.
11: Nevada officials have banned Kalshi, claiming it is an unlicensed gambling operator allowing illegal bets on sports, elections, politics, and the president's choice of words. Kalshi fought back. It argued the Trump administration has the exclusive right to regulate the booming prediction market sector. Now, the Ninth Circuit of Appeals in San Francisco has sided with Nevada. The court found that federal rules for so-called event contracts do not override state laws. The ruling creates a split with the Third Circuit, which sided with Kalshi in a similar case. Whether Kalshi and the multi-billion dollar prediction market sector is legal is expected to be ultimately decided by the Supreme Court. Bobby Allen, NPR News.
8: This is NPR News in Washington. The food supply chain impact of Europe's extreme heat and drought are rippling through fishing regions along the Danube River. From a lake in Slovenia and the side channel of the Danube in Serbia to fish farms in Bosnia, the Czech Republic, Romania, and Hungary, dramatically low bodies of water are depleted as fishing boats sit on dry, cracked waterbed. Damage is estimated in the millions. A growing number of cities are beginning to restrict right-on-red turns. Cynthia Abrams with member station WPLN reports Nashville could be next.
12: The proposal, which would ban right-on-red turns in school zones and high-traffic areas, is a response to Nashville's worsening pedestrian fatality rate. New York City, San Francisco, and Atlanta are among the cities that have already restricted the turns in a bid for safer streets. Nashville Councilmember Sandra Sepulveda, who introduced the legislation, says in Tennessee, the effort is overdue.
13: It's been pushed off for so long, and during that time, people have passed away.
12: So far this year, at least 21 pedestrians have died on Nashville roads. The bill will have to get approval from the city's Metro Council. For NPR News, I'm Cynthia Abrams in Nashville.
8: Nashville International Airport's name may be heading for a change. Tennessee Governor Bill Lee and the CEO of the Metropolitan Nashville Airport Authority have announced they would support renaming the airport for Dolly Parton. The authority considers the question next month. I'm Louise Schiavone, NPR News, Washington.
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3: 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Good morning. It's 10:06. I'm Rose Dalton. Sunny and hot today, high near 90. Low tonight, around 70. Tomorrow, sunny and hot, high near 95. 75 low tomorrow night. And Monday, sunny and hot, high near 100. 80 degrees in St. Louis, 75 in Quincy, 77 in Rolla.
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6: From NPR and WBEZ Chicago, this is Wait, Wait, Don't Tell Me, the NPR News Quiz. I'm the number one pick in your fantasy NPR draft, Alzo Slade. And here's your host at the Studebaker Theater at the Fine Arts Building in Chicago, Illinois, Peter Sagal.
15: Thank you, Alzo. Thank you, everybody. Great to be back with you. Great to see you. Thank you so much. But before we get started, we just want to pay tribute to the great Dolly Parton, who we lost this week, all week. Yeah, we feel the same. And as I'm sure you've seen, all week people have been coming forward with stories we didn't know about her incredible generosity. She gave to disaster relief. She started literacy campaigns. In fact, when you put on your winter coat for the first time in a month or so and find $20 in the pocket, turns out she put that there. Later on, we're going to be talking to magician Carissa Hendricks, better known as her alter ego, Lucy Darling. But right now, it's your turn to call in and play our games. The number is 1-888-WAIT-WAIT. That's 1-888-924-8924. Let's welcome our first listener contestant. Hi, you're on Wait, Wait, Don't Tell Me.
16: Hello, Peter. My name is Francis, and I am from Troutdale, Oregon.
15: Troutdale, Oregon?
16: Yeah.
15: We have people who presume to know Troutdale. I myself don't believe them. What do you do in Troutdale?
16: Right now, I help take care of people that need help. Basically, as my manager describes it, I take a bunch of old men on bad dates just to make sure that they get out of the house.
15: Oh, wow. So you pick up old men in their...
6: Wait a minute.
15: Hold on. All right. You pick them up in your car and you transport them, is what I'm trying to say. Well, welcome to the show, Francis. Let me introduce you to our panel this week. First up, it's a comedian whose album Yell Joy is available on Blonde Medicine. It's Joelle Nicole Johnson.
17: Hello.
16: Hello.
15: Next, an actor and writer who can be seen in the acclaimed improv show Two Square at UCB New York on September 23rd. It's Peter Gross.
18: Hi.
16: Hi, Peter.
15: And her podcast is Handsome, and you can see her perform in Rochester, New York on August 29th and up in Calgary, Canada on August 30th. It's Tig Notaro.
19: Hello, Tig.
17: Hello, sir.
15: So, Francis, welcome to the show. You're going to play Who's Alzo this time. Alzo Slade is going to read you three quotations from this week's news. If you can correctly identify or explain two of them, you will win our prize. Any voice from the show you might choose for your voicemail. Are you ready to go?
16: I am ready.
15: All right, here's your first quote. It's Canadian politician Doug Ford reacting to someone who put a 50% tariff on everything his country exports.
6: He can kiss my ass.
15: Who started a trade war with Canada this week?
16: I believe it's Donald Trump.
15: Yes, Donald Trump. President Trump did that. After the U.S. launched massive tariffs against Canada last week, Canada fought back with massive tariffs of their own. It looks to be a prolonged fight. But it was a nice moment of diplomacy when Trump repeated all his dumb threats in French for the Quebecois community. Are you going to rally to the cause, guys, and get domestic maple syrup?
17: If that's what it takes.
15: Really? Yeah. You're willing to make any sacrifice?
17: Absolutely.
18: Right. It might be a nice time for bootlegging again, though.
15: Really?
18: It'd be nice to see that come back, right? That was really fun during Prohibition.
15: Yeah.
18: No offense to people in Vermont or other places where there's maple syrup, but I'm just in it for the smuggling. I don't really care what I'm smuggling.
17: You're going to get angry emails for sure.
18: Yeah, definitely.
15: No, I mean, we joke, but Americans are about to find out how much stuff is made in Canada when the price skyrockets. Cars, dishwashers, toilet paper.
18: What?
15: And that's bad because without toilet paper, my backup plan was the dishwasher.
18: It's almost the NHL season, too. Are there, like, a hockey players not allowed to come down to the United States?
15: It's really terrible. They had to leave them at the border. I don't know. I mean, and it doesn't make any sense because Trump first said the tariffs were about Canada's discriminatory trade practices, and then it was about their unfair labor laws. Now he says it's about stopping Canada from getting a nuclear weapon.
20: It's weird because I can't imagine maple syrup being any more expensive. Like, has anybody purchased fresh maple syrup? It costs as much as a car.
15: Like, it's true.
17: What kind of car are you buying?
18: She buys expensive syrup and cheap cars. Right in the middle.
19: Now, Canada, as you heard, that was Doug Ford, the Premier of Ontario, and as you heard, they're being rather defiant, so Trump got mad and this week issued an executive order to rename Lake Ontario Lake America.
21: Oh, yeah.
19: No, wait a minute. No, guys, to be honest, to be fair, Lake America sounds like a great place to get on your pontoon boat, drink about 50 beers.
20: It also sounds like a place you go to die.
19: Lake America?
20: Yeah, because there's a lake. What's that lake, Alzo, in Georgia that everybody keep dying in?
17: Lake America?
21: It's
20: Lake Lanier.
21: Oh, and yeah.
20: Every year, a bunch of white people go to Lake Lanier, and you never hear from them again. And black people keep telling y'all to stop going to Lake Lanier, so I'm not going to Lake Lanier or Lake America.
19: I mean, it was a little bit of a low blow, and Canada decided to get back at us by calling that thing that poops all over your local park an America goose. All right, your next quote is a customer watching her Amazon package get delivered.
21: Oh, my God. Oh, my God. Oh, no.
19: She was watching as the package was dropped into a swimming pool by a what?
16: I think I'm going to need a hint.
19: Well, if it's dropped from a height, it has to be being delivered by something in the air. What would that be?
16: Oh, a drone.
19: A drone, yes. Amazon announced. Give it up for Francis. Amazon announced that it is expanding its drone aerial delivery service to 500 American cities, and America's new favorite pastime is watching videos of the drones completely screwing it up. They're dropping packages in pools, in ponds, in the middle of the street. So far, nobody has been hurt, but you can always order a bowling ball for your enemy and hope for the best.
18: Yeah, what about all the delivery people who are people who usually deliver the packages? They're going to do what now? Just job-wise, what are they going
19: to
18: do now?
19: I imagine they'll probably, the way these things work, is have to follow the drones around and pick up the packages from the street, and the pool, and the gutter.
18: Yeah.
21: Well, you know somebody's going to jailbreak one of the drones, and it's like, yo, I got three drones for sale. They're going to be going to the barbershops and the beauty shops. You want a drone? Is that an Amazon? No.
18: No, this is a Damazon drone. No.
17: Can you buy a drone from Amazon?
19: That would be funny if a drone brought a drone.
17: That's what I was just thinking.
19: Yeah, possible, I guess.
17: Yeah.
19: Why not?
18: And then while it's flying

0: useful and actually has no nutritional value. Experts claim that most of the time, lettuce is just a delivery method for dressing. That's obviously not true. Sometimes there's bacon. And the nutritionist says the problem with lettuce is that it's mostly water. Meanwhile, Taylor Farms is like, yeah, water. That's the problem with lettuce.
1: It's mostly water and the rest is poop. But a lot of things are mostly water. Celery is mostly water.
0: Right.
1: Like a cucumber is mostly water. Humans are mostly water.
0: And I eat humans all the time.
1: Is there going to be another way that people can ingest ranch dressing?
0: just chug it from the bottle, I guess. I mean, the nutritionist who's making this case says the solution is simple. Just swap lettuce, which has no nutritional value, for lentils.
2: What?
0: Lentils. It's not the same thing. Nobody wants a BLT where the L is a lentil.
1: Was he just doing this alphabetically?
0: Pretty much. No, lentils apparently are good for you.
3: Yeah.
0: They have a lot of fiber, so you'll still spend an hour in the toilet, but for a good reason.
3: High protein. Yeah.
0: You like your lentils?
3: I love my lentils.
0: You're a vegan, right?
3: I am, but I didn't want to announce it publicly.
0: Yeah.
3: I like to choose when I corner people and tell them all about it.
0: Right. Also, how did Francis do in our quiz?
4: Perfect score, 3 out of 3.
0: Well done, Francis.
5: Thank you.
0: Thanks for calling, and thanks for that good work you do. Right now, panel, it is time for you to answer some questions about this week's news. Joyelle, when Universal Studios in Southern California built a new state-of-the-art roller coaster, they promised all the people who lived nearby that it was engineered to be nearly silent. And it is. But the neighbors say the park did not account for what specific noise?
6: People screaming?
0: Exactly right. The engineers who built the new Fast and Furious coaster at Universal Studios eliminated the clatter of the wheels and the whining of the motor, but they forgot about the of the customers. So now every 30 seconds, neighbors say, the air is filled with people screaming in terror.
1: With no context.
0: Yeah.
1: With no roller coaster sound to make it make sense.
0: Yeah. And Universal Studios is getting nowhere with the sign they put up saying, keep your hands inside the car and your emotions inside your body. They're going to need other solutions, like gag the passengers, or every car comes equipped with a stern librarian.
1: Now all I hear is shushing. This neighborhood sucks. First it was screaming, now it's shushing.
3: That's even worse.
0: Coming up, power corrupts, but power also needs a friend. In our Bluff the Listener game, call 1-888-WAIT-WAIT-TO-PLAY. We'll be back in a minute with more of Wait, Wait, Don't Tell Me from NPR.
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0: 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From NPR and WBEZ Chicago, this is Wait, Wait, Don't Tell Me, the NPR News Quiz. I'm Alzo Slade. We're playing this week with Tig Notaro, Peter Gross, and Joyelle Nicole Johnson. And here again is your host at the Studebaker Theater in Chicago, Illinois, Peter Sagal.
1: Thank you, Alzo. Thank you so much. Right now it's time for the Wait, Wait, Don't Tell Me Bluff the Listener game. Call 1-888-WAIT-WAIT to play our game in the air. Hi, you are on Wait, Wait, Don't Tell Me.
2: Hi, this is Casey from Pittsburgh.
1: Hey, I love Pittsburgh. What do you do there?
2: I work in the arts, and my spouse and I are trying to raise a 4-year-old.
1: Okay.
3: Good luck.
1: I recommend watering them twice a day.
2: We're trying. We did almost give birth to him at the Philly 2021 show that you guys did.
1: Oh, wow. When we were in Philadelphia. Oh, yeah. That was one of the first shows we did out of the pandemic, and you were there, like, very pregnant?
2: Yeah, and then I had to leave early and try to get back to the car, which was like 5 miles away.
1: Oh my God.
2: It was great.
1: Did you give birth on the way?
2: I did not, luckily. No.
1: Okay, I'm glad. Well, it's nice to have you with us, Casey. You're going to play our game in which you have to tell truth from fiction. Alzo, what is Casey's topic?
0: Everybody needs somebody.
1: This week, someone in power revealed a secret relationship, but thankfully, this one makes you say, huh, rather than, ooh. Our panelists are going to tell you about it. Pick the one who's telling the truth, and you'll win our prize, the voice of your choice, on your voicemail. Are you ready to play?
2: Yeah.
1: All right. First, let's hear from Joyelle Nicole Johnson.
4: The town of Bantry in County Cork, Ireland, is beautifully benign. It's a sleepy seaside village without enough gays for Grindr. The police don't even carry guns. Gasps an American. Consequently, the police superintendent, Cornelius Crowley, is bored. He walks the entirety of the tiny town daily in search of crime, but it wasn't until his herring sandwich went missing one afternoon that he had a thief in his midst. When he identified the culprit as a local seagull, he became obsessed with investigating seagull crimes. One particular seagull has drawn the most of his ire, a sturdy lad. His name is Carl. Cornelius claims Carl is a menace to society, but his family ain't sure. I'm pretty sure he loves that bird, commented his wife, who has listened to hours of Cornelius complaining about Carl. His co-workers claim that his relationship with Carl has given him a, quote, new lease on life and a sparkle in his eye. One shop owner who watched Cornelius track Carl for an entire day commented, it's just like Harrison Ford and Tommy Lee Jones in The Fugitive. At a certain point, it's like, guys, y'all should kiss. Cornelius and Carl will continue to be Bantry's odd couple, which truly gives a new meaning to the phrase, no harm, no foul.
1: The superintendent of a small town in Ireland becomes obsessed with his nemesis, Carl the Seagull. Your next story of a covert connection comes from Peter Gross.
5: Famous Dutch boarding school Rotterdam Preparatory Academy was rocked by scandal this week when the headmaster, Jan van Omen, revealed that his trusted advisor, Sophie, is actually a chalkboard eraser. 20 years ago, when van Omen was a math teacher, he was working on a complex math problem on a massive chalkboard. Think A Beautiful Mind or someone trying to count all of Elon Musk's children. His eraser slipped and erased part of his calculations. He was horrified until he realized that what got erased was actually a mistake that was preventing him from solving the problem. And from that point on, the eraser, who he named Sophie, after an ex-girlfriend who never believed in him, never left his side. When Jan was promoted to headmaster, he asked if he could have his advisor, Sophie, on the payroll. They wanted to keep me happy, so they said yes, van Omen told the website Holland Today. It's not like I lied. No one specifically asked me if Sophie was a person. His secret was discovered this week when a student asked to meet the famous Sophie, and van Omen opened a desk drawer to reveal an eraser with googly eyes and a tiny blonde wig, saying, here, you are the first person to meet my beautiful Sophie, and now that I'm doing this, I'm realizing this is quite insane and I'm going to be fired.
1: A Dutch headmaster reveals an intense relationship with a chalkboard eraser. Your last story of a furtive friend comes from Tig Notaro.
3: Sanae Takaichi, the Prime Minister of Japan, is known for working on weekends and only sleeping 3 hours a night. So, sounds like a very diligent bummer. She admitted this week that while the long hours have gotten a little lonely, she's recently made a new friend, the cockroach living in her house. In a story that makes you think, maybe 3 hours of sleep isn't enough. The Prime Minister took to social media to explain how she came across her tiny, disgusting friend and screamed at first. The start of any good relationship. I mean, I get it. Who doesn't want a friend who skitters around and eats all your garbage and secretly has hundreds of more friends hiding nearby? Her staffers had the cockroach removed because it was a cockroach. She says, quote, "I felt relieved, but also a little lonely, or maybe sad. I wish her well and recommend maybe getting a dog and a life."
1: All right, so one of these people in authority turned out to have an interesting relationship that we had not known about. Was it from Jael Nicole Johnson, a police superintendent in Ireland who has an obsession with a seagull named Carl? From Peter Gross, the headmaster of a school in Holland who revealed that their closest advisor was a chalkboard eraser? Or from Tig Notaro, the Prime Minister of Japan had a beautiful, if brief, relationship with a cockroach in her official residence? Which of these was the real story we found in the news?
2: I am going to go with Tig's story about the cockroach.
1: You're going to go with Tig's story about the Japanese Prime Minister and their tiny little now dead pet. All right, well, to bring you the real story, we spoke to an expert.
6: That does not make sense to an exterminator's mind. Cockroaches have been known to spread diseases.
1: That was Tony Hernandez, exterminator and manager at Pest Control Chicago, who we called to get an opinion about the Japanese Prime Minister and her late roach. Congratulations, Casey. You got it right. You earned a point for Tig, simply for telling the truth. You've won our prize, the voice of your choice on your voicemail. Thank you so much for playing with us today.
2: Thank you. Thank you so much.
7: Just call out my name.
1: And now the game we call Not My Job. Carissa Hendricks has done about everything one can do as a circus artist and as a performer, including, and this is true, setting the world record for holding a lit torch in their mouth. But it was when they put on a beehive wig and a cocktail dress and became magician Lucy Darling that they took the internet and now the world by storm. Carissa Hendricks, welcome to Wait, Wait, Don't Tell Me. Chris, I feel we need to start with a question that's on everybody's mind right now. How long did you have to hold a flaming torch in your mouth to set the record?
8: So I set the new record at 2 minutes and 1 second, which is embarrassing because the old record was only 1 minute and 32 seconds, so I hurt myself longer than was necessary. Marco Frigatti, who was the official from Guinness, he was supposed to be counting down my time so that I wouldn't do more than I absolutely needed to. But at about 50 seconds, he stopped counting. So I just kept going and was able to push through the record, although I watched it. It was done on an Italian TV show called La Show de Record. And I watched it about 6 months later. I had spent 6 months just being so mad at him for not giving me this like anchor point. And I watched the episode, and he had counted the whole time. But it was so painful, my brain had blocked out all the noise. So I had been carrying around this absolutely unreasonable rage for this poor Italian man for 6 months.
1: That seems, I understand.
0: But he could have said something at a minute 33.
1: Exactly.
9: Yeah, he could have waved his arms.
10: Congratulations.
9: What's the international symbol for take the fire out of your mouth?
1: Does it hurt?
8: It hurts. It hurts a lot. Here's the thing. If you're doing basic fire eating tricks, there's a lot of science to it. The fire triangle, all you have to do is remove the spark, the oxygen, or the fuel. And if your mouth, you can close it around a torch and you basically snuff the fire out. And if you're doing it correctly, you can do it without injuring yourself. Except if you're trying to beat a world record, then there's basically no way to do that without injuring yourself. My teeth heated up so much that the bone inside was hot enough to burn the space between my teeth and my gums, and my whole mouth swole up. But they gave me a medal, so it was.
9: There you are. Okay.
0: I was. I'm still confused.
3: A medal. Yes. A medal meaning a medal bone to replace. What?
0: So you don't get paid anything to break the world record.
8: No, it's just about the glory.
1: Yeah. Has your record been broken? Has anybody else, like, risen up to challenge you?
8: I have not had the desire to Google it. I don't want to know, but also, if somebody beats it, they can have it.
1: I know that you studied circus and all kinds of other things. Do you have any other amazing skills that we may not know about?
8: I was an acrobat for a while. My favorite weird thing I ever did was I did an act years and years ago where I would hold on, like I'd be suspended by an aerial rig and be hula hooping a fire hoop. So it'd be like fire on a hoop while I was clenching fire torches in my toes. I only did that one summer because not only was it painful, but people didn't get it because of how it didn't make any sense.
1: That's the problem with being a great artist like yourself. People just don't understand what you're trying to say. You had a message, and the message was, I am on fire. Nobody understood.
8: They didn't get it.
1: All right, magic. However, you can do all these things, but the thing that you have become extraordinarily well known for, or at least your dear friend Lucy Darling has become remarkably well known for, is magic. And it's my understanding that you were performing in a variety of different guises or personas until Lucy arrived. And can you tell me where Lucy came from?
8: Absolutely. So I've been a huge fan of old Hollywood movies for a long time. You know, Bringing Up Baby, what a way to go, like watching old Zsa Zsa Gabor movies and Mae West. I love these things. And I always had wanted to do something in that style. And right before this, the winter right before I started working on it was when Zsa Zsa Gabor passed away. And it made me realize, this is the last of those women, those like effortless, clever, stunning, like bon vivant style women from that era. And I just, it felt this, I was compelled, like this call to action. I refused to let that energy be gone from the world, even if it meant that I had to carry a tiny piece of it with me.
3: I'm carrying it too.
10: Zsa Zsa didn't kick you, she slapped you.
1: So for anyone who hasn't seen Lucy Darling perform, can you describe her?
8: I can try. Lucy is sort of like a 1940s, like almost Loki-style character. Huh. She's a little evil. She is going to... But my favorite thing about doing Lucy is it's drag, but it is all the parts of drag that I love most, which are like the silly, like almost mean things where you sort of push the audience a little bit. And I really tried to create a character that was like right on the line before you know it's drag. So it's deliberately a little bit ambiguous, where if you know it's drag, you're like, oh, that's drag. But if not, I can kind of trick people into not to going to see it who don't know that they like drag yet.
1: Wow. You're like an entry level. You're like the first puff of a drug.
8: Exactly. Wow. You know what? I like to think of myself as the Neil deGrasse Tyson of drag, you know?
0: Yeah.
1: All right.
0: Well, this administration doesn't like you at all.
1: No.
0: Now, does it?
1: No.
8: So, and I'm Canadian, so it's even worse.
1: So no. Yeah.
8: By the way, there's an extra 50% fee on any of my shows all of a sudden.
1: So, Carissa Hendricks, it is a pleasure to talk to you. We've invited you here to play a game we're calling
0: try eating this fire.
1: You're a world record fire eater, so we thought we'd ask you about Flamin' Hot Cheetos and other spicy snacks. Get 2 out of 3 right, you'll win a prize for one of our listeners. Also, who is Carissa Hendricks playing for?
0: Ryan and Don Himmel of Windsor, California.
1: All right. Ready to play? Here's your first question.
8: I'm ready.
1: In 2025, a Flamin' Hot Cheeto that was shaped like the Pokemon character Charizard sold on eBay for almost $88,000. But that story actually isn't as impressive as it might sound. Why? Is it because A, real Pokemon fans know it looks much more like a Bulbasaur? B, eBay took a commission of $45,000, over 50% of the sale price? Or C, that wasn't the highest price someone paid for a Flamin' Hot Cheeto?
8: Oh, my gosh. Okay, as somebody who is dealing a lot with ticketing fees right now, I want to say the fee one, but I also know people are terrible with money, so I'm going to say it's that somebody paid more for a Cheeto.
1: That's right. In 2017, a Cheeto that looked like Harambe sold for just under $100,000, proving your point, Carissa. All right, here's your next question. Once you get used to Flamin' Hot, you might want to up the ante, and Doritos is here for you with which of these? A, Doritos Roulette, a snack pack where 1 in 6 chips was painfully spicy. B, Doritos Lime and Lyme Disease flavor. Or C, Doritos Sharpened Corners Edition.
8: You know what? Based on the Doritos I've eaten, all three of those are correct. I'm going to go with the roulette one.
1: You're right again, Carissa. You know what people want. They want a little danger when they're snacking. It was
8: and
1: so much
8: no Lyme disease.
1: Right. No Lyme disease. It was so much fun, apparently. A school in the UK had to ban Doritos roulette after it sent one kid to the hospital. Oh, you don't find that amusing, eh? All right, well.
8: No, they're just shocked that's in the UK and not in America.
1: Exactly, yeah. Right. All right, here's your last question. We wouldn't have the Flamin' Hot flavor if the Cheeto had never been invented. What happy accident led to the creation of the Cheeto? Was it A, in the 1930s, a farmer was cleaning out a clogged animal feed grinder, and somehow the first ever Cheeto popped out? B, a police station in Boston was using orange dust to do fingerprinting, and when they couldn't get it off, inspiration struck. Or C, in the 1970s, the CIA created it while attempting to develop something more addictive than heroin.
8: I'm going to say trying to create something more addictive.
1: No, it was actually the animal feed grinder.
8: That's
1: presumably the guy was trying to clean out the grinder by feeding some like grains or something through it, and these little things popped out, and he said, huh. And he ate it.
9: And you know what? They still make it the old-fashioned way.
1: They do.
9: So just think about that, kids, when you're popping a Cheeto in your mouth.
1: Also, how did Carissa do in our quiz?
0: They did enough. 2 out of 3 is good for me.
1: Good for me as well. Carissa Hendricks is the award-winning magician behind the amazing and sophisticated Lucy Darling. You can see Carissa and Lucy on tour starting in September. Carissa Hendricks, thank you so much for joining us on Wait, Wait, Don't Tell Me. And say hello to Lucy, and I'll see her when she's here.
8: Bye.
1: Bye-bye.
11: Bye. She's just a girl and she's on fire. Hotter than a fantasy.
1: In just a minute, just when you thought it was safe to go back to your hotel room, that's in our Listener Limerick Challenge. 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
0: 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From NPR and WBEZ Chicago, this is Wait, Wait, Don't Tell Me, the NPR News Quiz. I'm Alzo Slade. We're playing this week with Tig Notaro, Joelle Nicole Johnson, and Peter Gross. And here again is your host at the Studebaker Theater in Chicago, Illinois, Peter Sagal.
1: Thank you so much, Alzo. Thank you, everybody. Thank you so much. In just a minute, play the game Limerick fans everywhere call The Only Thing We Have Left. It's the Listener Limerick Challenge. If you'd like to play, give us a call at 1-888-WAIT-WAIT. That's 1-888-924-8924. Right now, panel, some more questions for you from the week's news. Tig, parents at a Kentucky middle school suspect that a map of the United States that was given to the students there might have been AI-generated after they noticed that what was incorrect?
3: The shape.
1: I'm going to give it to you because everything was incorrect. Kentucky, the state where the school is, was labeled Venecki. Louisiana was Lukong. South Carolina was Sorth Quanto.
9: Why do you need to AI generate a map? Like, right. aren't there places that just make maps that are not wrong?
1: Or can't you just Google map of the United States, yeah. look at it, make print sure it's spelled out. Right, and print it? But no, that's how it goes. The map was part of a packet of materials given out to students, which also included an apparently AI-generated periodic table full of completely botched elements. Boy, stories like this are worth their weight in gold. Peter, finally, there's something to take the stress out of getting to know someone. A new app that will do what before a first date?
9: Like do a background check on somebody?
1: Exactly right. Oh, yeah? A background check. A new website will run a full background check on your date before you meet them. It's a great way to answer the question, is he just being charmingly mysterious about his past, or does he have a bunch of DUIs? The site uses publicly available information to compile a comprehensive background check, which is what female friends have literally been doing for years. I mean, don't even try this unless you can send me a screenshot of his homecoming date from 20 years ago, you amateurs.
9: There should be something that's like, do you look like one of this person's exes? I feel like I've known a bunch of people recently where... like, you see their new person, and you're like, you look like one of their exes. Like, this person has a type, like, same height, hair, whatever it is. That I would like to know if I was dating somebody. Like, am I just, like, a carbon copy of somebody that you've dated
3: would
9: before?
3: Would it bother you?
9: I would feel like I was, like, they weren't taking it seriously. That they're just looking at, they're like, you look like, and ultimately it all goes back
3: well,
9: to, like, my dad.
3: Very serious. They're trying to perfect what they started. Yeah, <exactly.
9: laughs> Come to the basement and yeah. be measured against the other specimens.
1: I love it when they say to you, oh, honey, you're the best in the series.
0: My prom date's father did that to me.
1: Really?
0: Yeah. I went to go pick her up, and she was getting ready upstairs, and he said, son, I need to see your driver's license for a background check. And I just went down in a giggle. And tried to come up thinking that he was joking.
1: And he wasn't joking.
0: No, he wasn't joking at all.
1: Yeah.
0: Not at all.
1: Did you give him the driver's license?
0: Absolutely.
1: Yeah.
0: But I was clean.
1: Yeah.
0: Yeah.
3: How do you do a background check?
9: Yeah, was he in law enforcement or something?
3: Yeah.
0: He had homies in the department. He was one of those guys that knew guys that knew guys.
3: I was picturing just like a little machine where you...
9: Like a terminal.
0: Like at the airport?
3: Yeah, like when your daughter turns 15, you'd run IDs.
1: Here, look at my phone. It'll scan your iris. Okay.

0: Coming up, it's Lightning Fill in the Blank, but first it's the game where you have to listen for the rhyme. If you'd like to play on air, call or leave a message at 1-888-WAIT-WAIT. That's 1-888-924-8924. You can come see us most weeks right here at the Studebaker Theater and catch us on the road. 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Hi, everyone. Wait, don't tell me.
1: Hi, Peter. My name is Comey, calling from Aurora, Colorado.
0: I know Aurora, near Denver. Oh, we got an Aurora fan here. And do you do all those Colorado things that everybody in Colorado does?
1: You know, I don't, actually, because I'm a dad of two kids, so I don't have time.
0: Really? So you're not out, like, hiking and adventuring? You're just home being a dad?
1: Yes, exactly. I like to cook for my family, but hopefully when they're grown up, I will definitely do all that stuff with them.
0: That would be cool. Well, Comey, welcome to the show. Alzo Slade is going to read you three news-related limericks with the last word or phrase missing from each. If you can fill in that last word or phrase correctly in two of the limericks, you'll be a winner. Ready
1: to
0: play?
1: Let's do it.
0: Here is your first limerick.
2: With this tissue, we might be rubbed raw. I think that's the plan's only flaw. Thank God it's not sticks. Or even worse, bricks. They're making TP from
1: straw?
0: Yes! Straw! They're making toilet paper from straw. Great news, toilet paper just became ouchy. It's made from rice straw, which is a byproduct of growing rice. And this person knew that this stuff was just being burned. He's like, what can I do with it? And his mind went right to toilet paper. Which tells you something about rice straw and that guy.
3: Yeah.
4: Was it white or brown rice?
0: would it make a difference to you?
5: Yeah, brown rice is tougher.
0: Yeah, it's true.
4: And it's brown.
0: Yeah.
4: Anyway.
0: Here is your next limerick.
2: Because floors hold more sludge than a tar pit, wall to wall shouldn't be on the market. When I walk in hotels, I will guard my feet well, because icky germs dwell in the
1: carpet.
0: Yes, look, we all love hotel carpets.
5: Yeah.
0: They're suspiciously sticky, rough, and the perfect shade of blue, green, navy, black, brown, beige. But according to a hotel inspector for AAA, they're also, quote, germ traps, bringing them into the same category as the hotel TV remote, the light switches, the bedspreads, the doorknobs, the coffee maker, the toilet seats, the guy at the front desk, and that laminated card listing the TV channels. Do not ask where that thing has been.
3: You just named all the places that I eat off of in a hotel room.
0: The expert says that even after housekeeping has cleaned the room, the carpets can contain so many mites or mold that you should never walk on them barefoot.
4: I haven't walked barefoot in 30 years.
5: Same.
0: Really?
4: Yeah.
3: Anywhere?
4: No. I even wear flip-flops in the shower. Anyway.
3: At home? Really?
2: In your own shower?
4: Guys, I don't need to be shamed again.
0: All right, here is your last limerick.
2: I ride up in a cart to tee off. Then I light a cigar with a cough. To the greens I won't walk, because my joints start to balk. It's not exercise, it is just
1: golf.
0: Yes, golf, the age-old debate of whether or not golf is exercise, resurfaced this week with experts declaring it's less beneficial if you use a cart. If you don't use a cart, golf can be good for you. You're walking a bit, you're outside, you're swinging a stick, that has to have some value. But if you use a golf cart, golf has the same exercise value as, quote, darts or chair yoga. Which is to say, none.
3: Wait, that means that miniature golf is better exercise than golf.
0: Yes, miniature golf is better for you than golf. You're walking around,
3: Credit. You're avoiding windmills, that's a lot of activity.
0: Yeah, and you have to hit the ball hard to get it up the windmill. Also, how did Comey do in our quiz?
2: He did great. He got 3 out of 3. Perfect score.
0: Well done, Comey. Thank you so much.
1: Thank you.
0: Thank you. Now on to our final game, Lightning Fill in the Blank. Each of our players will have 60 seconds in which to answer as many fill-in-the-blank questions as they can. Each correct answer now worth 2 points. Alzo, can you give us the scores?
2: Of course. Joel and Tig are tied at 3, and Peter has 2.
0: Okay. So, Peter, you are in second place.
3: Well, I just say last place. That's fine.
0: Okay. Okay. Peter, you're losing.
3: Yeah.
0: So you're going to be up first. The clock will start when I begin your first question. Fill in the blank. On Wednesday, Meta agreed to an $18 billion settlement over accusations that blank is harmful to kids.
3: Everything they do.
0: Yeah, I'll give it to you. Social media.
3: Yeah.
0: On Monday, climate scientists reported that the world's blanks had hit their highest temperatures on record.
3: Oceans?
0: Yes. This week, the sister of former Senator Lindsey Graham won the GOP runoff election in blank.
3: South Carolina.
0: Right. This week, a teacher in Atlanta went viral after revealing she had created a corner of her classroom where students can go and blank.
3: Be dirty.
0: Yeah. Almost. Fart. On Wednesday, medical officials warned that the blank outbreak in Congo may soon become the worst in history.
3: Ebola.
0: Right. 1 month before the start of fall, Starbucks announced the return of blank.
3: Is it pumpkin something?
0: Yeah, pumpkin spice. I'll give it to you. After a woman had a heart attack in their parking lot, a grocery store in Australia blanked while she was recovering.
3: They built a part of the grocery store around her. They did something around her.
0: Nice of her. No, they ticketed her car for being parked in their lot overnight. The woman was shocked after she got out of the hospital to find an $80 ticket on her car. Fortunately, when she reached out to explain to the grocery store that the reason her car had been parked there overnight was because she'd had a heart attack, they said, and this is totally true, quote, due to the circumstances, we were able to reduce the ticket to $30.
4: Oh, my God.
0: Also, how did Peter do in our quiz?
2: He got 5 right for 10 more points, total of 12, and the lead.
3: The lead.
0: The lead. I'm going to pick you, Tig, to go next, so fill in the blank. 6 years after leaving the country for the U.S., blank and blank have moved back to the U.K.
4: Harry and Meghan.
0: That's right. This week, the trial for Khalid Sheikh Mohammed, one of the architects of blank, was scheduled for 2028.
4: The architects for blank.
0: Architects of blank.
4: Architects of blank.
3: It was bad. That's a clue.
4: There's so many bad.
0: It's lightning. We move quickly here.
4: I don't.
0: Apparently.
4: 9/11.
0: Yes! This week, rescue workers are searching for survivors after a massive blank hit the border of China and Nepal.
4: Flood.
0: Right. On Tuesday, health officials confirmed the U.S. had surpassed 2,700 cases of blank in 2026.
4: Measles.
0: This week, a small airport in India, which has 0 flights in or out of it, was named the country's blank.
4: Airport?
0: No, it was named the country's best airport for customer satisfaction. On Monday, United announced they would leave blank open in the Economy Plus section of their new jet.
4: The middle seat.
0: Exactly right. This week, an Italian man who led well-reviewed tours of an ancient Greek ruins has been sent to jail when it was discovered that he had blanked.
4: When they realized he had...
0: Yes.
4: Crimed.
0: Not close enough. That he had built the ancient ruins himself. It is a crime. The man charged around $60 a person to tour this ancient Greek amphitheater that was behind his property, but people on the tour started noticing some inconsistencies, like his claim that the site had been visited by both Cleopatra and Juliet Capulet from Romeo and Juliet. But he was just operating under the correct assumption that no one ever listens to a single word spoken during a walking tour. Alzo, how did Tig do in our quiz?
2: Lord have mercy.
4: Listen, I am always stunned that I'm invited back.
2: Tig got 5 right for 10 more points, total of 13, and the lead.
0: So, how many then does Joyelle need to win?
2: 5 to tie, 6 to win.
4: Yeah. Right. 4 to...
2: Lose.
6: Got it. I'm ready.
0: Here we go, Joyelle. This is for the game. On Monday, the Supreme Court ruled that the White House could move forward with an executive order targeting mail-in blanking.
6: Voting.
0: Right. On Thursday, U.S. officials said that hackers from blank broke into Justice Department servers.
6: The internet.
0: Specifically from China. This week, Bill Gates said that blank was much more dangerous than tech CEOs are willing to admit.
6: Microsoft Word.
4: I won.
0: AI. On Monday, space company Blank announced plans to build a $100 billion launch pad in Louisiana.
6: Oh, it's Goofy SpaceX?
0: Yeah. On Monday, auctioneers said that a jersey worn by Blank at the 1998 NBA Finals could sell for over $10 million.
6: Michael Jordan.
0: Right. Known for his roles in the Rocky Horror Picture Show and Clue, actor Blank passed away
2: Tim
0: at the
2: Curry.
0: Age of 80. Yeah, I know. This week, Alaskan Senator Dan Sullivan is running for re-election against another man named Dan Sullivan, was officially endorsed by Blank.
6: Donald Trump?
0: No, he was endorsed by the former mayor of Anchorage, whose name is...
7: Dan Sullivan!
0: Sitting Alaskan Senator Dan Sullivan thought he'd have an easy time getting reelected, but he needs this endorsement because now he's running against another guy named Dan Sullivan. And as if worries about splitting the vote between the Sullivans weren't bad enough, the Democratic challenger in the race just legally changed their name to check this box for a chance to win $1 million. Also, did Joyelle do well enough to win?
2: Nope.
0: Yeah. But she enjoyed herself, and that's what's important.
2: She got 4 right for 8 more points, total of 11, which means Tig wins.
0: Oh, my gosh.
3: Slow and steady.
6: Slow
3: there
6: burn.
3: You are. Slow and steady.
0: In just a minute, we're going to ask our panelists to predict, now that Amazon drones are in the air, what will be the next big innovation in deliveries? But first, let me tell you all, that support for NPR comes from NPR stations and Raymond James, where wealth management, banking, and capital market strategies start with connections between people. 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Our public address announcer is Paul Friedman. Our ops manager is Jasira Vardak. Thanks to the staff and crew at the Studebaker Theater, BJ Lederman composed our theme. Our program is produced by Jennifer Mills, Miles Dermboss, and Lillian King. Special thanks to Blythe Robertson. Peter Gwynn was assisted this week by Dan Sullivan and Dan Sullivan. Emma Choi is our vibe curator. Technical direction from Lorna White. Her CFO is Colin Miller. Our production manager is Robert Newhouse. Our senior producer is Ian Chillog, and the executive producer of Wait, Wait, Don't Tell Me is Mr. Mike Danforth. Now, panel, what will be the next innovation in package delivery? Joyelle Nicole Johnson.
6: Delivery through cans. Cans of whoop-ass.
0: Peter Gross.
3: When it's revealed that Amazon's drones are made in Canada, they'll be forced to switch to the most American method of delivery, T-shirt cannons.
0: And Tig Notaro.
4: Well, I've heard they are currently in the process of working on this new state-of-the-art system where humans manually pilot their very own vehicle to a local retail store, execute a real-time physical transaction with another humanoid, and then get this.
0: Okay.
4: Self-deliver the package to their very own private residence. Early testing with advanced robotics confirms this zero drone manual carry model is so far 100% viable.
2: And if any of that happens, we'll ask you about it on Wait, Wait, Don't Tell Me.
0: Thank you, Alzo Slade. Thanks also to Joyelle Nicole Johnson, Peter Gross, and Dick Notaro. Thanks to all our fabulous audience here at the Studebaker Theater. Thanks to everyone who's listening, wherever you might be. I'm Peter Sagal. We'll see you next week outside Dayton, Ohio.

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8: Live from NPR News in Washington, I'm Louise Schiavone. Search and rescue efforts are continuing around the clock 3 days after catastrophic flooding and mudslides devastated communities along the Nepal-China border. More than 600 people are confirmed dead. Thousands of others remain missing, including dozens of Americans. NPR's Jennifer Pack has the latest from Beijing.
9: To reach the worst affected area, the Geelong-Raswa border checkpoint, Chinese rescue teams have had to go on foot. One group, accompanied by Chinese state broadcaster CCTV, arrived Saturday morning only to find vast stretches of mud. Suddenly, they spot a car and tree branches poking out. Is anyone there? The rescuers call out. They must work fast. They risk facing further floods, landslides, and avalanches. It's the same challenge over in Nepal. Uma Thapa, with the charity World Vision, tells NPR severe weather and blocked roads are limiting aid distribution. Jennifer Pack, NPR News, Beijing.
8: President Trump says his government has reached an agreement with Venezuela that could give the U.S. access to vast amounts of the South American country's untapped oil reserves. John Otis reports.
10: In a social media post, Trump called the agreement, quote, the biggest oil deal in world history. Venezuela's acting president, Delcy Rodriguez, said it will allow for the development of 17 fields in Venezuela with a proven potential of 65 billion barrels of oil. Under the agreement, the U.S. would partner with an unnamed private company to develop these reserves. Rodriguez said the deal would help revive Venezuela's oil industry, which had fallen on hard times after years of mismanagement, corruption, and U.S. sanctions. It comes nearly 9 months after U.S. military forces removed authoritarian leader Nicolas Maduro and established a pro-Washington government led by Rodriguez. For NPR News, I'm John Otis.
8: In Ukraine, overnight, a Russian airstrike just west of Kyiv hit a depot storing shells, drones, and other munitions, causing an explosion. According to the Ukrainian officials, at least 37 people were killed. A local official says at least 50 residential buildings were damaged. President Volodymyr Zelensky has ordered an investigation into how deadly ammunition came to be stored there, as Ukrainian law prohibits ammunition storage near residential areas.
11: It's a horrific situation, and the negligence of those who stored explosives right next to people is appalling. There is extensive damage. The community leader died while assisting with the rescue operation. My condolences go out to all the families and loved ones.
8: Ukraine's President Zelensky heard there through a BBC interpreter. This is NPR News in Washington. The Department of the Interior says there has been no political pressure and no final decision has been made on handing over a piece of land in Yosemite National Park to a private developer. From member station KQED in San Francisco, Sarah Wright reports.
4: A land exchange with property somewhere else in California would allow Kingsbarn Realty Capital to build a shortcut from a plot it owns to Yosemite's main attractions. The news was first reported by the publication Notice. NPR has not independently confirmed the reporting. An exchange like this has been under debate since the early 2000s, when the former landowner lost the same battle in court. Retired Yosemite Superintendent Don Neubacher called this latest attempt, quote, ridiculous.
12: When you do land exchange, you have to demonstrate it's in the best interest of the government. I don't see how anybody can claim that.
4: Kingsbarn has not responded to inquiries. For NPR News, I'm Sarah Wright.
8: The former president of Ecuador, Lenin Moreno, has been sentenced to prison for accepting bribes from a Chinese company in connection with the construction of a hydroelectric plant. The 73-year-old Moreno will serve his 5-year sentence under house arrest for health reasons. At the Royal Palace in Oslo, tens of thousands of mourners, many leaving cards and flowers, have paid respect to the late King Harald of Norway. He died Friday at 89. His 53-year-old son succeeds him. I'm Louise Schiavone, NPR News, Washington.
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1: 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Good morning. It's 11:06. I'm Rose Dalton. Mostly sunny today. It's going to be hot. High near 90. Partly cloudy tonight. Low around 70. Tomorrow, the same. Sunny, hot. High near 95. And Monday, the same. Sunny, hot. High near 100. Currently 83 in St. Louis, 77 in Quincy, 80 degrees in Rolla.
14: Are you a real know-it-all? Do you annoy your family by shouting the answers while watching Jeopardy? Do you drive people crazy when you start a sentence with, well, actually... Well, guess what? You can go fact yourself. Hi. Hi, everyone. Welcome to Go Fact Yourself, the show where we quiz the smartest people we know and find out why they love what they love. I'm Helen Hong, and oh, yes, I'll take it. And now from the Crawford at LAist in Pasadena, here's our moderator, J. Keith Van Stratton.
15: Oh, thank you, everybody. What a lovely crowd. Hello, Helen. How are you?
14: Hello, J. Keith. J. Keith, I know that your wedding is like quickly impending.
15: Yeah, it's a little weird. This is the last show that I am doing before I get married.
14: Ooh.
15: So, yeah. So, ladies, last chance. No, I'm just kidding. I'm very happy to be marrying my fiancée, Sarah, and I'm not just saying that because one of her best friends is sitting in the front row. Well, today on Go Fact Yourself, two guests will compete to answer questions about facts they know, facts they may not know, and frankly, facts they should know. Plus, we'll meet actual experts on two very different topics, and finally, we'll declare one of our guests the winner of today's show. Let's get started and meet today's guest. Helen, who do we have playing tonight?
14: She is a producer, director, choreographer, and actor known for her role as Al on over 150 episodes of the sitcom Step by Step, and he is the co-founder of Crooked Media, where he co-hosts the podcast Pod Save America and hosts Love It or Leave It. It's Christine Lakin and John Lovett.
15: Christine and John! Hey, lovely to see you.
14: Welcome! Thank you. Welcome.
15: Hi.
14: Thrilled to be here.
15: Oh, it's so wonderful to have you here. Now, Christine, you co-host a podcast called Keenan and Lakin Give You Deja Vu with your co-star from Step by Step, Stacey Keenan.
14: I sure do.
15: Now, you two watch every episode of the show. You've said, for one of us, it's the first time. Which one of you is it the first time watching these episodes?
16: Stacey Keenan.
15: Yeah, okay.
16: Never watched the show when she was on it.
14: No.
16: So, watching it now for the very first time,
6: things that happened 30 years ago are new again.
15: Okay. Yeah. Whereas for you, I'm curious, what's that experience like seeing yourself on screen from so long ago?
6: You know, it's funny because I did watch it. I was the target audience when I started that show. I was 12. I did watch quite a lot of it. And TGIF was like such a big deal in the 90s. Mm-hmm. And then there was like a very long amount of time where I didn't watch the show, 20 mm-hmm. years or more. And then watching it again is fun, although my kids are not as impressed.
2: Now, John, before you founded Crooked Media and hosted successful podcasts, you were a speechwriter for President Obama and Senator Hillary Clinton. Is it true that you got to write presidential speeches by winning a contest?
16: Contest is a strong term for it, but it was...
15: A sweepstakes, perhaps?
16: They were looking for one more person to come join the Obama White House speechwriting team, and so they asked a bunch of people to write a speech, and they basically anonymized it so they could just do it based on the writing. And mine was one that was pulled from that process, and then I'm great in interview.
15: Well, we're going to get to chat with you two a little bit more later, but for now, we ask each of you to provide us with a few topics outside your field of work that you know and love. Christine, for you, you said that's the TV show Below Deck, the TV show The Real Housewives of Beverly Hills, and making the best mint cookies and cream ice cream in the world.
6: Yes.
15: Whereas John, a little bit different, you said that you know and love Kazuo Ishiguro novels.
16: Which I didn't know. I mean, that's so pretentious. You know, it's like I genuinely was in the middle of reading one. It wasn't like I was like, oh, I need to impress the people of public radio.
6: John, you don't have to dumb yourself down to sit with me, okay?
16: Well, but then that you started with that one, which was rude, and you did it on purpose.
15: Well, the next topic was Taco Bell.
16: Thank you.
2: See, we recorrected.
15: And I think this will make everyone feel good. And the TV show The Real Housewives of New York City.
2: Okay.
15: The original series.
16: Thank you very much.
15: Well, later on, we're going to ask each of you some in-depth trivia about one of those topics. But first, we're going to get your thoughts on something you might know nothing about. It is time to split some hairs with our What's the Difference round. We'll have one question for each of you, each worth up to 2 points. If either of you gives an incorrect or incomplete answer, the other person has a chance to steal. Your topic today, practically speaking. First up in practically speaking is Christine with practically. Your question comes from a listener. Who is it, Helen?
2: I will let them tell you themselves because we have an in-person listener question. Listeners, if you'd like to submit a suggestion for our What's the Difference round, go to gofactorpod.com and click on Get Involved. 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
17: Hi, I'm Dr. Scott Edgington from Glendale, California. And my question for What's the Difference is, while both might be words you speak when describing how you are going to solve a problem, what's the difference between a practical solution and a pragmatic solution?
2: Ooh.
15: Thank you so much, Dr. Scott Edgington.
2: I think there were some audible oohs from
15: audible
2: the audience,
15: ooze.
2: Like, ooh, that's a good one.
15: I think they were impressed that we got a doctor. All right, Christine, you heard Dr. Edgington. What is the difference between a practical and pragmatic solution?
6: I'm going to say a practical solution is something that you could physically put into practice, mm-hmm. while a pragmatic solution is something that sounds theoretically like it would work.
15: All right, we've got Christine's answer. We don't know yet if she's entirely correct, and judging by her expression, neither does she. John, anything you'd like to add or change?
16: Every pragmatic solution is a practical solution, but not every practical solution is a pragmatic solution. For mm-hmm. it to be pragmatic, it would have to be practical. But a practical solution, as Christine said, could be a Rube Goldberg. A practical solution could be a Rube Goldberg machine could be practical without being pragmatic. That's all I was going to say.
15: Well, this segment has become practically imperfect in every way. Let's go to Helen Hong at the judges' table for the facts.
2: Here are the facts. A practical solution is effective in getting the job done more or less the way it should be. A pragmatic solution gets the job done but involves some compromise based on the reality of the situation.
15: That's right. For example, if I'm expecting my soon-to-be in-laws to visit my cluttered home and I want things to be tidy, a practical solution is to spend hours doing a full Marie Kondo holding each object and deciding what sparks joy. This is a concrete, feasible action I can take to make sure my home is tidy, but since I'm very busy and there's a lot of good stuff on TV these days, a pragmatic solution is to stuff everything into the garage just before they ring the doorbell. Helen, how did our guest do?
2: Christine, I think I'm going to give you half a point for each portion, so 1 point.
15: One point for Christine.
6: Great. I'll take it. Thank you.
15: All right, up next in Practically Speaking is John with Speaking. John, while both are practical in helping you speak, when it comes to your voice, what's the difference between your larynx and your pharynx? Your larynx and your pharynx.
16: Well, a larynx I've heard of.
15: Okay. That's one difference.
16: I'm going to throw out a guess, which is the larynx is the part that produces the majority of sound, and the pharynx just does the high parts.
15: Okay. The soprano of the throat, perhaps.
16: For the whistle tone.
15: Okay.
16: You know, when like Mariah goes to the top.
15: Oh, I know, yeah. All right, we've got John's answer. Do not know yet if he's entirely correct. Christine, what do you think?
6: The larynx is the part of the vocal cords that it brings them together. It's the part that brings them together, and that's what makes the sound. And the pharynx is the phalange part in the back.
16: Wow.
18: Whoa.
15: I believe that is a Phoebe Buffay reference. Okay. Always appreciated. The phalange part. All right, well, this segment needs to have its throat cut. Let's go to Helen Hong at the judges' table for the facts.
6: Here are the facts. When it comes to the voice, the larynx also...

0: It so one wow. point total.
1: 1 point yeah. for John. Very nice.
2: As fair as you are generous.
1: Well, let's get to know our guests a little bit better. Christine Lake, in addition to Step by Step, you've appeared in dozens of films and TV shows, including Modern Family, The Rookie, Veronica Mars. You've directed several TV episodes, plus some films that have been making the festival circuit. You've also choreographed on several shows, including as resident choreographer for all 10 seasons of The Goldbergs. And your voice has been heard in shows like Family Guy and as the narrator in over 150 audiobooks, for which you have won several awards.
0: Sounds so popular.
1: Yeah. Well, Step by Step was hugely popular as a part of ABC's TGIF lineup. And you've also described yourself as people's first TGIF crush. Were you aware that people were crushing on you at the time?
0: Not very aware at all, because in 1991, most of the 90s, there was no social media.
1: Right.
0: So it really, when people would even come up to me and want my autograph, it always seemed like a shock, quite frankly, that anybody knew who I was. It wasn't until like many years later that people in my adulthood, men and women, I might say, came up saying that I was possibly their first crush, and that brings me great joy.
1: As mentioned, you're the narrator of audiobooks. I'm curious how you got into doing that and what that experience is like.
0: So much of my life, I feel like I have fallen into opportunities, and this was one of them. I'd been doing lots of voiceover work, Family Guy and such, and all kinds of video games, and then I auditioned for a book. It was Holly Black, who wrote the Spiderwick Chronicles, and the book was called Coldest Girl in Cold Town. It was a vampire book. This is like back during the Twilight years. And I did one, and I really enjoyed it, and I just kind of kept getting called back to do more and more, and this has been like 15 years of my life. Big books like Michael Connelly's books, all the way to like, you know, fun little rom-coms and romances.
1: Last thing I'm going to ask you about, you mentioned that you have worked for a long time as a choreographer. I mentioned that my wedding is upcoming. Now, I don't like to dance at weddings, but apparently I might have to at my own. Do you have any tips for people who don't like to dance but find themselves in a dancing situation?
0: Well, you know, I think you really have to let loose. You got to feel the beat. You have to be in your body. And if that means you need to close your eyes and ask others to close theirs, then go for it.
1: Blindfold for all the weddings. Yes. Thank you, Christine Lakin. John Lovett, of course, you were a speechwriter in the Obama White House and for Hillary Clinton. You've also written for television, including your own network sitcom and on The Newsroom with Aaron Sorkin. And you, of course, co-founded Crooked Media and host those podcasts Love It or Leave It and Pod Save America, which get millions of listeners, many of whom I believe are here today.
3: Hi, everybody.
1: Well, you've described Love It or Leave It as breaking down the biggest and dumbest stories in politics and culture. That, of course, means that you need to keep up with all of those stories. How do you do so and not get exhausted?
3: Oh, that's not possible.
1: Okay, so the exhaustion is baked into the...
3: Of course it is. Look, the news is relentless. Mm-hmm. Politics has become relentless. It sucks up a much bigger part of our brains than it ever has before. And that can be enervating and depleting and can lead you to want to turn off. But if you stop paying attention, if you stop caring, if you disengage, if you give in to that feeling, you cede the field to a bunch of people that are excited to see you leave. And so what we've been trying to do at Crooked, at Pod Save America, at Love It or Leave It, at every show we do, if there's going to be a movement you're going to join, it has to be a party you'd want to attend. And so we try to make sure that it's fun and entertaining, even when the news can be bleak, so that people stay invested.
1: Very cool.
4: Thank you.
1: Right?
4: Fighting the good fight.
3: Trying.
1: Well, we thank both of you for being here. John Lovett, Christine Lakin. Helen, what is our scores? We head into the break.
4: At the end of that first round, Christine Lakin has 1 point and John Lovett has 1 point.
1: Well, those scores are bound to change as we move on to questions about topics our guests have chosen for themselves. That's all up ahead when we come back on Go Fact Yourself.
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3: Thank you so much, Helen. Thank you, everybody. All right, Christine, of your many interests, you told us that you know and love the TV show Below Deck, the TV show The Real Housewives of Beverly Hills, and making the best mint cookies and cream ice cream in the world. Let's find out a little bit more about each of those. First, tell us what the TV show Below Deck means to you.
4: I love that show. I've always been obsessed with shows that have an upstairs, downstairs quality to them.
5: Mm-hmm.
4: I'm obsessed with sailboats. My parents used to sail when I was a child, and I love the idea of these people having these dramas, but having to cater to like the wealthy and rich. Also, I have a lot of laundry. I have two kids, and so this is my laundry folding show.
3: Okay, very good.
4: I get my laundry done.
3: Wonderful. Yeah. Next, tell us what the TV show The Real Housewives of Beverly Hills means to you.
4: I mean, it is all the drama.
3: Okay.
4: It is just all the drama, all the luxury, all the... It's a guilty pleasure in all of
3: It's
4: all
3: more of an
4: ways.
3: upstairs show.
4: That's correct. Yeah. That's correct.
3: And finally, tell us about making the best mint cookies and cream ice cream in the world.
4: Well, I've mentioned I have two children. They are very discerning, as I've also mentioned. We go through a lot of ice cream. And so I decided to put my skills to work and actually start making my own because we go through so much of it.
3: Mm-hmm.
4: I will say that given how discerning they are about their tastes, they have said that this particular recipe that I've learned to make is the best they've ever had. And so
3: wow.
4: You know what? I think it's just a fact.
3: It's
4: I know
3: settled,
4: how to make
3: settled
4: the best
3: law,
4: one.
3: I believe we call it. Yeah. All right. Well, to summarize, Christine, you said you know and love the TV show Below Deck, the TV show The Real Housewives of Beverly Hills, and making the best mint cookies and cream ice cream in the world. Today we want to quiz you about Below Deck. Now, for those who aren't as familiar with the show, can you give a brief description of what it is?
4: Yes. So, Below Deck, for many seasons, there was a captain named Captain Lee.
3: Mm-hmm.
4: There's a whole host of young, gorgeous people that work under Captain Lee in various jobs and duties. Everybody, I love also that there's like a very strict sort of hierarchy of a boat.
3: Mm.
4: It's Downton Abbey in the Mediterranean. Yeah.
3: Oh, that sounds wonderful.
5: Say no more.
3: All right. Well, just ahead, we're going to enlist the help of a bona fide expert in this topic with an expert level question worth up to 3 points. But before that, to let you show your love even more, here are 5 trivia questions for you about the topic, each worth 1 point. If you want it, you're allowed a hint for any 2 of these 5 questions. Now, John, do listen closely, because if Christine answers incorrectly, you could steal. By the way, John, how much do you know about Below Deck?
6: You know, it's in the orbit of like Traitors and Real Housewives, but mm-hmm. I don't know it well. I've seen a lot of clips of them mm-hmm. Gallivanting and so forth.
3: Yeah.
6: Unacknowledged but implied.
3: All right, here's question 1 for Christine. Below Deck takes place on yachts that cruise to beautiful locales like St. Kitts, Antigua, and the Bahamas, all of which are located in what region and sea south of the Gulf of Mexico?
4: The Caribbean.
3: Helen?
2: That is correct.
3: That is correct for the point. Very nice. We also would have accepted the Caribbean. Fun fact, Below Deck has also had seasons outside of the Caribbean Sea, like in Thailand and Tahiti. The spinoff Below Deck Mediterranean takes place in the Mediterranean Sea, and the spinoff Below Deck Down Under takes place presumably in the Down Under Sea. Here's question 2. On Below Deck, you'll often hear a term that the crew calls anyone who works on a yacht, no matter what their position. What is it?
2: Oh, a yachty.
3: Helen?
2: That is correct.
3: That is correct for the point. Very nice. Fun fact, the chief steward is called Chief Stew, the head of the deckhands is called the bosun, and the chef is called every night after midnight to make nachos for drunk guests in the hot tub. All right, you're 2 for 2. Here's question 3. Speaking of guests, the show isn't just about the crew. It's also about the wealthy guests who charter the boats and the sometimes challenging requests that they give to the crew. But which one of the following is not something that a guest has requested? Is it an outdoor foam party while the wind was blowing, drinks served by a crew member wearing a gold Speedo, a meal made from an endangered species, a singing apology, or fresh ground red meat and lamb made daily for a dog.
4: Well, I definitely know the foam party. Saw that episode. I feel like the drinks served by person in the gold lamé, that happens like every week. a meal made from an endangered species. I don't think it's that. I don't think they're allowed to do that.
3: Helen?
2: That is correct.
3: That is correct. Very nice. Fun fact, another memorable guest defied orders and jumped off a boat for a nighttime swim and requested bacon. And I'm telling you, these rich people really know how to live, don't they? All right, you're 3 for 3. Here's question 4. You do still have both hints available. It's not all fun and games on the sea. In season 6, viewers saw a potentially fatal scenario develop as deckhand Ashton got his leg caught in a line and was dragged overboard. What member of the crew, the TV crew, is credited with saving his life?
4: The cameraman.
3: Helen?
2: That is correct.
3: That is correct. No hesitation.
4: I know the show.
3: You know the show. Fun fact, that hero camera operator, Brent Freeberg, has had some serious health setbacks. If you'd like to help him out, please search for Brent Freeberg on GoFundMe. All right, Christine, you have a chance to go 5 for 5. You can get this question correct. So far, you've not used any of your hints.
4: That's embarrassing.
3: We treat all levels of knowledge with equal... equal.
4: I have seriously. So much laundry, you guys. It goes on and on. Okay.
3: All right, here's question number 5. Eros, Ohana, and Honor are names of some ships seen on the show. Or are they the names? What was the name of the yacht on Below Deck's first season before producers renamed it Honor for the show?
4: Oh, I think I know it, but I'll take the hint.
3: Helen, how about that hint?
2: It's Italian for Heart of the Lion.
4: Oh. Corazon de Leon?
3: Helen?
2: I'll give it to you.
3: You will?
2: Yeah, I will. Yeah, you.
3: Really?
2: Yeah.
3: Okay. We were looking for Cor di Leone, but that's close enough. I think you got the root word. All the romance languages are connected, ladies and gentlemen.
2: I think if you said that to an Italian, they'd get it. They'd be like, ah, sì, grazie.
4: I think so. And especially if you just kind of use your hands when you say it.
5: Corazon. Yeah. I think they'd get you were an American.
3: Well, with that, Christine Lakin is 5 for 5.
5: There you go. There you go. Very impressive. Very impressive.
3: Fun fact, the ship Honor's name is now Lumiere, but has been Sotavento and Cor di Leone. Rhino was renamed Ohana, and Stay Salty was renamed Eros, because for some reason, Eros seems more sexy.
2: Then Stay Salty? No.
3: Yeah, I don't know. It's maritime law. Who knows? Who can know? All right, Christine, you obviously did very well in that round, but now here's your expert-level question that requires multiple answers. It is time for your cluster fact.
2: I live for it.
3: We'll be bringing on an expert to discuss your response.
4: Okay.
3: Christine, captaining a ship and running a reality show both involve managing a crew, handling challenging situations, and sometimes being rewarded for your efforts. All of that was evident on season 8 of Below Deck, which began with Captain Lee in the hospital, concluded with an abrupt end to the remainder of the charter season, and ultimately saw the captain being okay and the show being nominated for 2 Emmy Awards. For up to 3 points, what common activity, not sailing-related, was Captain Lee doing when he injured his ribs, leading to his brief stay in the hospital? Next, why was the remainder of the yachting season suddenly canceled? And in what category did Below Deck's co-creator and showrunner, Courtland Cox, receive an Emmy Award nomination?
4: Captain Lee was working out when he was injured.
3: Okay.
4: The show was halted abruptly because of COVID. Mm-hmm. The award was an Emmy for Outstanding Reality Program.
3: All right. Well, Helen is taking note of those answers. We have an expert on hand who can tell us for sure. In fact, we have 2. Helen, who do we have tonight?
2: Joining us tonight from Torre del Mar, Spain, and Fort Lauderdale, Florida, are the co-creator and executive producer of Below Deck.
7: Oh, my God.
2: And it's captain for the first 10 seasons of the show.
7: No!
2: It's, yes, it's Courtland Cox and Captain Lee Rathbun!
3: Hello, Courtland and Captain Lee! Wow.
7: I am very excited. Oh, wow. This is really this is an honor.
3: Hello, Courtland.
8: Hi, how are you?
3: Great to see you, and hello, Captain Lee.
8: How you doing?
7: OMG, it's really you.
3: Yeah, this is, I have to say, I had not seen this show until this week, and I just got chills as you were being introduced.
7: Seriously.
3: Seeing Christine's reaction. It's wonderful that you're joining us. Well, my goodness, Lee, you've been a captain for over 30 years on mega yachts all over the world. You wrote a book called Running Against the Tide. You hosted a show called Deadly Waters with Captain Lee on Oxygen, and of course, spent 10 seasons as captain on Below Deck, which is consistently one of the highest rated shows on Bravo. Cortland, you've produced hundreds of hours of TV, including reality shows like Rock of Love, Charm School, and the entire Below Deck franchise, for which you were nominated for an Emmy Award. Welcome to both of you. Captain Lee, can you tell us about how you got started working on boats? Because it was a little later in life than people might expect.
8: It was. I was 35 years old, and I was down in the islands, and I had a restaurant, and we went broke. And so I saw an ad on the bulletin board, and it said, mate wanted for delivery on a sailboat, no experience necessary. And I went,
3: that's you.
8: I'm your guy.
3: Yeah. You said that deciding to be a yacht captain was the best decision I made in my life. What do you love about it? Because the way you talk about the sea, that big smile on your face, it's obviously something that means a lot to you.
8: Gosh, what's not to love about it? I think that people that live on the ocean, work on the ocean, and have access to the ocean live longer lives. I really believe that.
3: Yeah. Well, Cortland, how familiar were you with the super yacht chartering world, and how did you come to co-create this show?
9: I was not familiar at all with any of it. Mm-hmm. In fact, the first time I stepped onto a yacht was onto Coeur d'Alene, and it was in Lauderdale Marine, and it was all wrapped up undergoing work, and Captain Lee was the captain on that yacht, and he looked at me. He had absolute disdain in his eyes because I said, I'm here to scout for a TV show. And he was like, get the hell off my boat.
3: And what was it about it that you thought might make for an appealing reality show?
9: Well, it's upstairs, downstairs. It was, you know, it's Downton Abbey on a boat. And so that's a time-honored story. And it's such a fascinating world that I knew nothing about. And I knew that because I was interested in it, that other people would be interested in it as well.
3: Cortland, you've said that you could tell that Captain Lee wanted nothing to do with you. Was it a hard sell to get him to come aboard, as it were?
9: I wasn't the one that had to be sold. I knew from the moment I met Lee, when I walked on that boat, I was like, oh yeah, this is a real yacht captain. Mm. Without telling too many secrets, Bravo was not very excited about having a gentleman of Captain Lee's age as the television captain. And I said many times, that guy's not getting off the boat. You can try as hard as you want. He's not leaving the boat.
3: Yeah.
9: And it turned out after 10 years, that was exactly correct.
3: Wow. There's also been a lot of times, Lee, where you've had to fire people on the show. What's that experience like for you?
8: Depending on who I fired, some of it was really pleasurable.
3: There's that law that Christine likes seeing laid down.
8: I think there was only one person that I really, really didn't want to fire, but I had to. It bothered me a lot because he was such a great kid, and he tried so hard, and he just couldn't get it. He couldn't close the deal.
3: Yeah. Well, and when you're in a situation like that, you can't just keep around people that you like. You have to have people who are looking out for safety and being able to do their jobs.
8: Absolutely.
3: Yeah. Let's get to the reason we brought both of you here today as far as our game is concerned. You heard the questions that we asked of Christine. First, we wanted to know what common activity, not sailing related, was Captain Lee doing when he injured his ribs that led to his brief stay in the hospital? Helen, what did Christine say?
7: Christine said working out.
3: And Captain Lee?
8: No.
3: A tiny bit less impressive than that.
8: I was actually getting out of the shower, and things on a boat are really small. Mm-hmm. So my shower is probably 3x4 or 4x4. Mm-hmm. And so I slipped and fell into the granite marble top and bruised up a couple of ribs, and it was pretty painful, but we got through it.
3: Well, I'm sorry about that injury, but we're all glad that you're okay now, and I'm sorry, no point there for Christine. Next, though, we wanted to know, why was the remainder of the yachting season suddenly canceled in season 8? Helen, what did Christine say?
7: Christine said COVID.
3: And gentlemen?
8: COVID.
3: That is correct. Yes, for the point. Very nice.
9: Correct. That's the only time anyone's ever applauded COVID test.
10: Yeah, exactly. All right, but it's nice that Christine got that for the point. Very nice. And finally, we wanted to know, in what category did Below Deck's co-creator and showrunner, my pal Courtland Cox, receive an Emmy Award nomination? Helen, what did Christine say?
2: Christine said Outstanding Reality Program.
10: And Courtland?
9: I'm going to give her that. That's exactly. It was Outstanding Unstructured Reality Program, but she got it.
10: She got it. That's another point for Christine.
2: Christine, while we have our experts here, is there anything you want to ask or say?
4: So I was curious, with your camera crew, because I know that they're there for many hours a day and sometimes even at night because things might happen. Do some of them also stay on the boat?
8: No camera crew stays on the boat overnight. We have shift changes, and then we have one security / camera guy that has a camera that can catch anything that needs to be caught.
9: The first season of the show, we structured our crew schedule like we had our old reality shows. So we were shooting from, 8 a.m. until 10 p.m. and then everybody would go home. And then we very quickly realized that all of the action on the boat takes place from 10 p.m. to 2 a.m.
2: Christine, what is your favorite Captain Lee-ism?
4: Oh, and I sometimes say this to my children when I'm giving them a little bit of a stern warning. Mm-hmm. Don't embarrass yourself. Don't embarrass the boat. And by the boat, I mean our household.
10: Courtland and Lee, it's so wonderful that you joined us. Courtland, if people want to find out more about you and what you're up to, where can they do that?
9: Well, I've moved to Spain 2 weeks ago, so I'm begging everyone to please just leave me alone.
10: All right, fair enough. And Captain Lee, what about yourself?
8: CaptainLee.com.
10: Excellent. What a pleasure that you joined us tonight. Courtland Cox and Captain Lee Rosbach. Thank you so much. All right, Helen, what is our score at the end of that round?
2: At the end of that round, Christine Lakin has 8 points, and John Lovett has 1 point with a round of questions for John coming up.
10: That's right. We're going to talk with John about a topic he knows about. Plus, later, Christine and John will go head-to-head in our Fast Facts round, all to find a winner on Go Fact Yourself.

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1: NPR's Adrian Florido knows Puerto Rico. 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And that's helped him explain why this summer's drought isn't the only reason for the island's water crisis.
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3: Welcome back to Go Fact Yourself with our guests, Christine Lakin and John Lovett. 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
4: Thank you, everybody. Thank you, Helen. All right, John, of your many interests, you told us that you know and love Kazuo Ishiguro novels, the TV show The Real Housewives of New York City original series, and Taco Bell. Let's find out a little bit more about each of those. First, tell us what Kazuo Ishiguro novels means to you.
5: It's really like sort of Downton Abbey in Downton Abbey. So what makes them so beautiful to me is he is obsessed with earnestness and innocence in people in something of a fallen world. Mm. I find that to be moving, especially in a moment when we are surrounded by a lot of noise and cynicism and performative irony and earnestness as somehow being less sophisticated than sincerity, when that's just not true.
3: Oh my God, that was so beautiful, yeah. The way you put it. I'm moved. I've never read Kazuo Ishiguro, and I still won't, but I want to now. I want to.
4: Yes. All right, next, tell us why you know and love the TV show The Real Housewives of New York City original series.
5: Oh, they're crazy. No. So I was late to Real Housewives or any of the Bravo, basically any unstructured Emmy-winning reality programming. I was a real snob for Survivor and Competition and Amazing Race, and I thought, oh, those shows aren't for me, right? I'm a sophisticate. Mm-hmm. We've heard about what I like to read.
4: Yeah.
5: And then you watch Real Housewives of New York and Beverly Hills and others, and you realize this is funnier than any comedy that's ever been written. This is better drama than any drama that's ever written. There are lines in this show, some of the most like mind-blowing observations from these gals. And the other part of it that I love, especially about New York, is these women, they want to go out there and they want to find love, and they are not ashamed of that or embarrassed about that at all. They're not going to like live by any other rules in a really beautiful way.
4: Yeah. And then finally, tell us, John, why you know and love Taco Bell.
5: Oh, well, you can just eat it whenever you want. And people will say, you live in Southern California. How could you possibly go to Taco Bell? You don't go to Taco Bell for tacos. Mm. You go to Taco Bell for Taco Bell.
4: Also very beautifully put. All right, so to summarize, you said you know and love Kazuo Ishiguro novels, the TV show The Real Housewives of New York City original series, and Taco Bell. Today we want to quiz you about The Real Housewives of New York City.
5: I had a feeling.
4: Yeah. Yeah, apparently it's Bravo night here at Go Fact Yourself. Well, you mentioned that you love some of the lines on the show. Any come to mind that you remember?
5: Life is not a cabaret, a famous line by Bethany Frankel. You're crazy. Go to sleep. You're crazy. Which, if it means something to you, you know why it's important.
4: Well, just ahead, we're going to enlist the help of a bona fide expert in your topic with a question worth up to 3 points. But before that, to let you show your love even more, here are your 5 trivia questions about your topic, each worth 1 point, if you want to get a lot of hint for any 2 of these 5 questions. Now, Christine, do listen closely, because if John answers incorrectly, you could steal. By the way, Christine, it looks like you do know something about The Real Housewives of New York City.
6: Okay, I got a few tricks up my sleeve. We'll see what happens.
4: All right, we'll see if she pulls that rabbit out. Here is question number one. Many of the Real Housewives are entrepreneurs selling products that they've developed. But Kelly Ben-Simone got into a lawsuit over some necklaces that she was selling that depicted what wise nocturnal bird?
5: Owls.
4: Helen?
3: That is correct.
4: That is correct. Simple as that.
5: Owls.
4: Fun fact, Kelly had worn a vintage owl necklace in a photo shoot. She then reproduced that necklace, and the person who originally gave her the necklace sued her for stealing not the necklace, but the idea of reproducing a necklace. That controversy came to be known as Owlgate, and also stupid. Here's question number two. Housewife Ramona sometimes likes to have some Pinot Grigio cut loose and dance. What two-word alliterative phrase does she call such behavior?
5: Why, of course, it's turtle time.
4: Ellen?
3: Of course, that's correct.
4: That is correct. Very nice. I think as soon as I said Ramona, you were ready with that answer.
5: Yeah.
3: Ramona, Pinot Grigio, we all know where that's going.
4: Oh, okay, fantastic. Fun fact, the phrase was first used on the show when Ramona tried to entice her castmates into joining her at a club called the Fat Turtle in the Caribbean, or Caribbean. According to Yelp, the Fat Turtle has closed. Also according to Yelp, the Fat Turtle had more one-star reviews than five-star reviews. I know that feeling. All right, you're two for two. Here's question number three. The show's opening titles feature the housewives saying a signature tagline, and many of them are about New York. But which one of the following is not a real tagline used on the show? Is it, never underestimate a woman born and raised in New York City, New York City is my playground, I don't just live in New York, I own it, just like New York City, Sonia Morgan never goes out of style, or a true New Yorker never backs down and I'm no exception, holla.
5: That one is real. I believe the one that I don't recall is I don't just live in New York, I own it. That sounds manufactured to me.
4: Helen?
3: That is correct.
4: That is correct.
5: All right.
3: It's all in there.
5: It's in there. It's in here. It's in there. It's in there.
4: It's in presidential there. Speeches and the taglines of that Real Housewives. Fun fact, other taglines included, I'm an acquired taste. You don't like me? Acquire some taste.
5: A classic. A classic.
4: You're three for three. Here's question number four. You do still have your hints available.
5: Oh, my hints. Right, of course, yeah. The hints.
4: Yes. While out on a boat, Countess Luanne de Lesseps sings a duet with Grammy-winning recording artist Natalie Cole. What song do they sing?
5: Oh, I would like a hint.
4: Helen, how about that first hint?
3: The first verse spells out the title beginning with L is for the way you look at me.
5: Is it love, but perhaps L-O-V-E?
4: Helen?
3: That is correct.
4: Wow! Fun fact, even though she no longer holds the title due to marrying someone else, Luann has used the name Countess Luann in her music career, releasing several songs, including Money Can't Buy You Class and F-Bombs on the G with the OGs. All right, you are 4 for 4, John. You have a chance to go 5 for 5 if you can get this question correct. The Real Housewives of New York didn't just change TV, it also changed how contracts were done for reality stars who appear on TV. What does the reported Bethany Clause, named for housewife Bethany Frankel, require cast members to do?
5: I require a hint.
4: Oh, Helen, forsooth, please give us our second hint.
3: Maybe it's a good thing that Kelly wasn't able to sell a lot of those owl necklaces.
5: Oh, so it has to do with their ability to do merchandising through the show, because she had Skinny Girl Margarita, and so she was, they had to get maybe approval for outside businesses or something to that effect.
4: Helen?
3: Yes, I'll give it to
4: you. Yes, all right, very nice. They had to give the network a cut of any business that they developed on the show or promoted on the show.
5: Because Skinny Girl was $100 million, and Bravo's like, we want to get our beaks wet.
4: Absolutely. Meanwhile, John Lovett is also 5 for 5, ladies and gentlemen. Two incredible players tonight. Fun fact, although Bravo has denied it, the Bethany Clause reportedly exists because Bethany Frankel sold her cocktail company, Skinny Girl, for $100 million, and Bravo got none of it. All right, you obviously did very well in that round, John, but now here is your expert-level question requiring multiple answers. It is time for your cluster fact.
3: Yay.
4: We'll be bringing on an expert to discuss your response. John, season 4 was a time of transition on The Real Housewives of New York City. It was the final time viewers saw original main cast member Alex McCord, and the first time they caught a glimpse of Dorinda Medley, who would later go on to become a main cast member and stay until the final season of the pre-reboot run. These two also appeared on the same spin-off of the show, and today both spend much of their time well outside of New York City. Your questions... For up to 3 points, what spinoff of The Real Housewives of New York City did both Alex and Dorinda star in? In what mountain region of western Massachusetts does Dorinda have her country home, Bluestone Manor? And in what country, thousands of miles from New York, does Alex now call home?
5: So, it's the Berkshires. That's where Bluestone Manor is. I believe there was also a Bluestone Manor specific spinoff in The Offing. I'm not sure if that is still happening. So I'm going to say Ultimate Girls Trip, and then they're in Australia.
4: Great. All right. Well, Helen is taking note of those answers. We have an expert on hand who can tell us for sure. In fact, we have two. Helen, who do we have tonight?
3: Joining us tonight from Great Barrington, Massachusetts and Byron Bay, Australia.
5: Come on.
3: Are two cast members from The Real Housewives of New York. It's Dorinda Medley and Alex McCord.
4: Dorinda and Alex. Well, Dorinda, you joined the cast of The Real Housewives of New York City in season 7 and stayed through season 13. You now co-host the radio show Reality Checked on SiriusXM's Radio Andy. Alex, you were an original cast member from the very first episode of Real Housewives of New York through season 4. You are now a registered psychologist and publishing the final stage of your PhD research. You are literally waiting to find out any minute if we can call you doctor. Congratulations to both of you on all those accomplishments. You both didn't really have much overlap, but you're familiar with each other and have met before? Dorinda, you were telling me?
6: Yes. Oh, yeah. I just said we never really have had lunch and stuff. But, you know, I said once you're a housewife, when you see each other, you're always happy to see each other. I think we saw each other Absolutely. Several times in scenes and things.
4: Actually, I believe the phrase you used was it's like being in the mafia.
6: Yes.
7: Yes. Or like some weird sorority, like Kappa Kappa Housewife.
6: Yeah.
4: Dorinda, you also are on the show Traitors. Is that as crazy and fun as it seems to be?
6: Well, it's actually my second time on Traitors. I was on season 3, but unfortunately got murdered the first night.
4: Oh, nuts.
6: And then went back, and it was, everybody should do it once. It really is an incredible experience, and you just meet people from so many different professions, and you're intensely involved with them 14, 16 hours a day. So yeah, I just loved every minute of it.
4: Well, Alex, I'm curious, how did you come to be on The Real Housewives of New York and why did you want to be on it?
7: I had been an actor for about 10 years prior to that. And when our babies were born, I sort of realized, because most of what I did was theater, that you can't do that with little kids. And so I'd quit the business. I'd leaned into my other job, graphics. I went to work for Victoria's Secret. And this came up, and somebody emailed me about it, and I remember the conversation with Simon, because we make decisions together, was like, oh, well, you could actually do this with the kids. Mm. And then it just kind of rolled from there.
4: And Dorinda, tell us about how you got involved, because you, I believe, had said, well, I'll do it for a year, and then you ended up staying for all those other seasons.
6: Yeah, well, I got involved, Hannah went to college, and obviously everyone knows my husband passed, and Ramona would say to me every year, she would always bring me on, and Jill would bring me on, and I knew all the girls for many, many years, and Ramona said to me one day, I just think you should come on, I think it's time, come for a year. And then if you don't like it, you don't need to be on anymore. So she said, it'll be a great occupier for you. I did it. And it was very easy for me. I kind of went on and I literally realized the first scene that I liked the camera and the camera kind of liked me. And I just ran with it, you know?
4: Well, Alex, you were not in the public eye as much. You've been publishing your PhD research. And tell us about the specialty that you have that is going to be published very soon.
7: Probably this coming week, maybe by the time this airs, the stage 3 of my research will be published in the Journal of Eating Disorders, which is an imprint of Springer Nature. My topic is supporting caregivers who have a child or adolescent going through eating disorder treatment. The thing about eating disorder treatment for young people is it's quite rigid, it's quite fixed. sometimes caregivers can't cope with that. So I've created an assessment measure to work out strengths and challenges for each caregiver called the Care Fit, so that we can fit the care to the caregiver to support treatment engagement, completion, and remission rates.
4: Very, very cool. Yeah.
6: And there you go. That's another smart housewife. That's what I do. I will say this. I think we never got enough credit to see what kind of incredible women. I always say that the housewives of New York are some of the bravest women I've ever met, because, boy, they put it out there, the good, the bad, the ugly, the happy, the sad, and they give it to the audience, and they really just say, do what you want with it.
4: Excellent. Yeah. Let's get to the reason we brought you here as far as our game is concerned. You heard the questions that we asked of John. First, we wanted to know which spinoff of Real Housewives of New York City did both Alex and Dorinda star in. Helen, what was John's answer?
3: John said, Ultimate Girls Trip.
4: And?
7: You got it.
4: You got it. A point for John. Very nice.
5: Thank you.
4: It was a little tricky because Dorinda has appeared on other spinoffs, but that's the only one that they were both on. Very nice. Next, we want to know, in what mountain region of Western Massachusetts does Dorinda have her country home, Bluestone Manor? Helen, what did John say?
3: John said the Berkshires.
4: And Dorinda?
6: The Berserkshires.
4: The Berserkshires, yes.
5: Absolutely.
4: Very nice. And finally, wanted to know, in what country thousands of miles from New York City does Alex now call home? Helen, what did John say?
3: John said Australia.
4: And Alex?
7: That is correct.
4: A perfect score
5: thank
4: for
5: you.
4: John Lovett
5: thank
4: and his quiz
5: much.
4: Today. Very
5: thank
4: nice.
3: John, while we have these great housewives here, is there anything you want to ask or say?
5: Thank you so much for doing this. What stars, what charisma. When you spend time with a person that's been on the Housewives, you realize that's how you get on the show, because you're so intensely interesting all the time. So
3: And
5: that's my experience with Dorinda. Alex, I haven't met in person because you're, you know, the toilets go the other way where you are, but thank you for doing this. So nice to meet you both.
4: Well, we're so happy that we connected with you both tonight. Alex, if people want to find out more about you or your work, where can they do that?
7: Probably the easiest is Instagram at McCord Alex.
4: And Dorinda, what about yourself?
6: Well, of course, Instagram, Dorinda Medley. And now I've joined TikTok and I'm doing quite well on TikTok. So it's Dorinda Medley NYC. I really am enjoying it.
4: Wonderful. Well, we enjoyed talking with both of you. Thanks so much for joining us, Alex McCord and Dorinda Medley, everybody. All right, Helen, what is our score going into the final round?
3: Ooh, it's a close game, J. Keith. Christine Lakin has 8 points and John Lovett has 9 points.
4: Oh, all right. But now it comes to our final round we call Fast Facts. I'll read 10 statements and each contestant will answer with true or false. I'll start with Christine and then alternate. Each correct answer is worth 1 point. Here we begin. Christine, there's a brand of energy drink called Monster.
3: True. Correct.
4: John, there's a brand of energy drink called Red Bull.
5: True.
3: Correct.
4: Christine, there's one called Black Bull.
3: False. Incorrect.
4: There really is. John, there's one called cocaine.
5: False.
3: Incorrect.
4: Nope, there really is. Christine, there's one called Bang.
3: True. Correct.
4: John, there's one called Zap.
5: True.
3: Correct.
4: Christine, there's one called Pow.
3: True. Correct.
4: John, there's one called Boom.
5: True.
3: Correct.
4: Christine, there's one called Splat.
3: False. Correct.
4: John, there's one called Woo. False.
3: Incorrect.
4: No, there really is. Christine, there's one called
3: True? Incorrect.
4: No. But finally, John, if there were, I would be serving it at my wedding.
5: Oh, true.
3: Absolutely.
4: All right, let's give a nice hand to John Lovett and Christine Lakin as Helen tabulates the final score. We're not going to count those last two. Helen, are you ready to announce a winner on today's episode?
3: J. Keith, it's a tie!
4: Oh.
3: Both Christine Lakin and John Lovett have 12 points.
4: All right, that means we will go to our tiebreaker. I will ask the question, think about it, and then I will count to three and ask you to say your answer. Here is your question. As of the 2025 season, what is the minimum base salary for a player in the WNBA? The minimum base salary for a player in the WNBA. Think about it for a moment. All right, on the count of three. 1, 2, 3.
5: 220.
3: 210.
4: I assume those are in thousands?
5: Yeah.
3: Thousands.
4: Okay, just wanted to double check. All right. John said 220. Christine said 210. Very close to each other. The actual answer, I'm sorry to say, $66,079.
3: Travesty.
4: But that's just the minimum base. They make more on top of that. Christine Lakin is our winner. Congratulations, Christine.
5: Well deserved.
4: You are the Factoring champion on Go Fact Yourself. Christine, what will you do with your championship?
8: Oh, my gosh. I'm going to go home and have a zip, a zop, and a yuck.
4: That sounds fantastic. All right, we're going to wrap up by giving everyone on the panel a chance to mention or promote anything of theirs they might like. Christine, where can people find you and what you're doing?
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4: Excellent. Well, thank you for joining our pod and radio show, Christine Laken, everybody. Mr. John Lovett.
5: 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Mm.
4: Thank you for being here today, John Lovett, everybody. Real pleasure, both of you. Ladies and gentlemen, you are so lucky because my hosting partner is Helen Hong.
3: You can follow me on all the socials at Funny Helen Hong. Funny Helen Hong.
4: Why Helen?
3: There's so many other Helen Hongs, and none of them are as funny as this one.
4: 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She is our funny, our Helen, our Hong, our funny Helen Hong. And me, you can find me on the socials at jkeith.net, all spelled out. 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That just leaves me to thank Christine Laken, John Lovett, Cortland Cox, Captain Lee Rosbach, Dorinda Medley, Alex McCord, everyone here at LA's and the Crawford, and thank you for listening and supporting our show at MaximumFun.org. I'm J. Keith Van Stratton. 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
3: 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Special thanks to Professor Einar Thorstensen at the University of New England, Alyssa Buchter at Schmooze Public Relations, Michael Lasker and Katie Russell from Mosaic, Ryan Tresdell from Tresdell Management, Alex Baskin, Jody Sweeten, and Scott Kramer. I've been Helen Hong!
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10: There's no thing that we care for, that we tend, clean, repair, love, more than our vehicles. For some, a car is far more than a means of conveyance. It's an extension of us, a representation of who we long to be, who we imagine we are. The metal frame lights our hopes, our dreams, our fears, all of it, all of us. Small wonder that sometimes, every once in a great while, something imbued with so much of us begins to act a bit like us. Today, the Snap Judgment Summertime Tradition continues. Campfire Tales. Snap Judgment, right after.

0: Live from NPR News in Washington, I'm Louise Schiavone. Rescue efforts continue in Nepal, where the death toll from a catastrophic flood stands at more than 600, with nearly 3,000 people still missing. Californians Anjana Raja and her husband were on a bus at the China-Nepal border when the rushing water, ice, mud, and debris wiped out entire villages. She says there was no time to think, and she grabbed her husband and ran.
1: It just came like a roar. It sucked a bunch of buses, SUVs, people, the base camp, everything.
0: She says she told her husband at that moment,
1: I just said, leave the bus right away or we're going to die.
0: Relief efforts are underway as helicopters ferry survivors from the region hit by disaster 4 days ago. Other airborne relief carries boxes and bags of aid, including clothes, instant noodles, crackers, and rice. The State Department is taking steps to send some diplomats back to the posts in the Middle East. But the U.S. is still encouraging Americans to avoid travel to countries that have been hit by Iranian fire in that war. NPR's Michelle Kellerman has the latest.
2: In the early days of the war, as Iran struck U.S. interests across the Persian Gulf region, the U.S. evacuated diplomats and their families, leaving only enough staff for emergency services for Americans. Under ordered and authorized departures, as they're known, diplomats receive housing allowances to stay in the U.S. to work remotely. But that's only supposed to last 180 days. Now the department is sending some diplomats back. In Qatar, family members may join the U.S. government employees. In Kuwait and Bahrain, only family members 18 years and older can go. The U.S. is still discouraging American citizens from traveling to these countries amid uncertainty over the war. Michelle Kellerman, NPR News, the State Department.
0: In the Middle East, local health officials say Israeli strikes and fire in Gaza have killed three Palestinians and wounded others. Israel's military charged that a Hamas commander was hiding in a hospital there. Stocks dipped on Friday, but as NPR's Scott Horsley reports, all the major market indexes still ended up.
3: A report from the Commerce Department this week showed consumer prices are still climbing faster than most people would like. Prices were up 3.7% for the 12 months ending in July. The Commerce Department's inflation yardstick is the one most closely watched by the Federal Reserve. Fed Chairman Kevin Warsh told a gathering in Jackson Hole, Wyoming on Friday that curbing inflation should be the central bank's main focus for now. He says the job market appears stable and consumer spending is still resilient. Warsh did not offer a forecast of where he thinks interest rates are headed, but odds of a September rate increase rose after his speech. For the week, the Dow and the S&P 500 index both rose 0.5%, while the tech-heavy Nasdaq jumped 0.8%. Scott Horsley, NPR News, Washington.
0: This is NPR. We've heard from plenty of adults about Meta's landmark child safety agreement. Users under age 18 cannot be on Facebook or Instagram more than 2 hours a day. Notifications will be muted during school hours, and Meta will step up its age verification process. But what are kids saying about the prospect of new rules? NPR's Ava Berger spoke to some young people to get their take.
4: Today's teenagers are savvy technology users, and they know it. Meta says they're investing in stronger technology to make sure kids are following the age and use restrictions. But NPR spoke to teens who said their age group will just find a way around any new restrictions, because they always have. 13-year-old Sonali Sadaya lives in Washington State. She said there are plenty of workarounds, like changing time zones to avoid screen time limitations.
5: We're the people that are on, like, know how to use technology the most, so they're really, really simple ways to get around this kind of stuff.
4: After all, kids can always go to another app. They have plenty to choose from. Ava Berger, NPR News.
0: In Nashville tonight,
6: Jolene, Jolene, Jolene, Jolene.
0: The Grand Ole Opry will honor Dolly Parton and her vast impact on country music with a special tribute celebrating her life and times. Parton died at age 80 after a brief battle with cancer. Some ticket sale proceeds will go to Parton's Imagination Library. The project has provided hundreds of millions of free books to children. The show will be live streamed. I'm Louise Schiavone, NPR News, Washington.
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now, the very day, on the morning of the day I turned 16 years old, I get my driver's license, right? And immediately, jump into my rust bucket Mustang, hit the gas, freedom, joy. Till a few minutes later, I'm on the side of the road with my hood popped open, cursing at my car, come on, come on. I live on one side of Grand Rapids, Michigan, and a lot of my friends, they live on the other side. And almost every day I roar off, hoping, praying that my car will get me there without breaking down. Not speeding crazy, but not just a safety driver either. And there's one spot, a sudden bend in the road where if you aren't careful, if you aren't super careful, 10 miles an hour careful, you can't make the bend. You'll find yourself in the other lane, facing oncoming traffic. And I know this curve well. Drive it countless times, and every single time I end up in that other lane. But every single time, I get lucky, knowing they're coming the other way. One night, right before the bend, my jalopy loses power. Dang it! Forced me to slow down. When I see the lights of a pickup truck barreling through the lane where I would have been, I laugh. Pat my Mustang on her steering wheel. Thanks. Tell myself not to be so stupid. Then speed through the same way the next day. The next week, the week after that, every single time, like a ridiculous game of Russian roulette. And one night, tunes blasting, gas pedal pressed to the floor, I'm speeding through the bend, and I see flashing police lights. The whole road closed both directions, and I'm trembling. Cold waves of what if I can sense, can feel that Someone else ran my odds, only they didn't get so lucky. My car didn't just break down that night before. She saved me. And I feel like she knew. She knew, my old Mustang knew, that somebody had to be sacrificed there. And she did everything she could to make sure that somebody was not me. Today, a Snap Judgment summertime tradition, Campfire Tales. My name is Glenn Washington. Get your graham crackers and your marshmallows ready. The fire's already started.

we're going to take a totally different type of ride. It's Greg's 23rd birthday. He's flying on a one-way ticket to paradise, the beautiful island of St. Thomas, U.S. Virgin Islands, needing an escape from back home. He jumps on this once-in-a-lifetime opportunity from a friend, only to discover that island life is not all palm trees and coconuts.

When I arrived in St. Thomas, I was, well, you walk out on that tarmac off the plane for the first time and you just get smacked with the heat and the humidity. But I was also smacked with the beauty. It was a lot more mountainous than I expected for an island. It's so green, too, and so much open space. Some of the most beautiful water and white sand beaches that I've ever seen, never experienced in my entire life. So after I got off the plane, I got in a cab and I went to the bar where my buddy was working. I was immediately just bombarded by mosquitoes and no-see-ums and was getting eaten alive. Bartender put some gin on a bar towel and he's like, here. I'm like, what am I supposed to do with that? He's like, just rub it all over yourself. It's basically bug spray. And so I did, and the bugs generally went away. And I was like, you know what? I'm going to like living here. This is going to be a very different experience. So when I wasn't working some random job, I was hanging out a lot at Duffy's Love Shack. I knew at one point that they were looking for help, and I got a job being a server at Duffy's. It was this tiki bar built in a parking lot. It's literally a shack, completely open air, with an indoor space and a whole bunch of outdoor space. And then from there, it's a plaza with a whole bunch of different businesses, including a bar, a surf shop, and a pharmacy. They had a ladies' night on Wednesday nights that was absolutely wild. There was like tattoos, fake tattoos being given behind the bar by the bartenders. They got songs that go with certain drinks. Everything comes in like a shark cup or a mermaid cup or a whale, or and the little souvenir cups that people can take with them. It was just a wacky, islandy environment that was a good place to spend time. It had been a few weeks and I was really getting the hang of being a server. Then there was this one night. I was out having a quick smoke break in between service. I'm just kind of keeping an eye on the general comings and goings of the parking lot, of the plaza, of the bar, watching the night turn into the night. And that's when I see this car pull up. It was an older, you know, four-door sedan, black, a little rusty, a little beat up. It just kind of looked like another old used island car. The driver of the car, he was a relatively older gentleman. He was dressed in what looked like kitchen garb, like he was a chef or like a dishwasher or a porter of some kind. And he parked the car, turned it off, and casually walked off to wherever he was going. I saw the bar, restaurant, the table starting to fill up. And I went back to my section, started bringing people volcanoes and shark tanks and all the other goofy drinks they had. We were right in the heart of our busy time of the night. I'm at a table going through drinks, serving a guy a burger. And I start hearing murmurings going through all these tables in the parking lot. And somebody pulls me aside and points at this car and says, hey, there's smoke coming out of that thing. I turn my head and I start walking a little bit closer to the cars, and I see there is

0: going on until the smoke turned into fire. And it was small flames from the hood and then bigger flames from the hood until they're about a foot or so coming out of the hood, this car, all the way around. And I'm thinking, we really have a problem because that is not supposed to be happening. The head bartender is the first one to act. He grabs the fire extinguisher and starts walking towards the car slowly because we're not exactly sure what's going to happen next. While the whole scene's going on, it didn't even occur to me that we had this 80s playlist that we tend to run at the bar until a customer pulled me aside and said, "Just so you know, when that car caught on fire, you guys are playing the Ghostbusters theme song at the exact same time." And I was like, that is such a weird coincidence.
1: The fire continues. After the break, stay tuned.
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4: 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I'm Steve Seal. 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

0: when last we left. The Ghostbusters theme song blasted through the speakers at Greg's bar as a car with a mind of its own burst into flames on the island of St. Thomas. Snap judgment.
1: The closer we get to the car, we are for certain that there's nobody inside this thing. We're looking through the windows. The door happens to be unlocked, and we're able to open it. And we start looking in the car. There's no keys in the ignition. One of the staff members takes the risk and very, very cautiously clicks the little switch and gets the hood open of the car. The flames just burst out. It just felt like a giant fireball was going off in front of me. The bartender that had the fire extinguisher turns it on and starts trying to spray the fire down as fast as possible. They're actually starting to go down slowly, and I'm thinking, this actually might be over pretty soon. And then we hear, the car has turned itself on. It's like somebody turned the key to the ignition. We all jump back for a minute. Okay, this car is not just on fire, not just empty. Somehow its engine's on. Almost like the car could have even been possessed. I think everybody had gotten out of their seats. Some people were yelling instructions or ideas.

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If anybody was still sitting at a table expecting like a burger or a frozen margarita, they weren't going to get it. And then the engine revs real loud. Like somebody just slammed their foot on the gas pedal. The car starts to shake, vibrate. The flames start to be bigger. I'm starting to get really, really scared now. I have no idea what I'm watching. Then the car shifts into reverse. The reverse lights even come on in the back. The car starts backing up. Slowly, but it starts backing up. And it's backing up right towards the bathrooms in the smoking area where I was earlier in the day. I run over to the bathroom doors and start knocking on it, making sure there's nobody in there and yelling that, hey, if you're inside here, you got to get out right now. Otherwise, you might get hit by a car. Car's backing up, maybe only 6-7 feet away from hitting the bar, and then it just stops. Okay, that's weird, but it stopped. Good. And then all of a sudden, it shifts into forward and starts driving towards the surf shop in front of it, towards a very large window right in front of it. And I'm freaking out that it still might explode. That's when in my head, I'm like, it is definitely time to call the fire department. I run back to the bar, and the bartender that's still back there is on the phone with the fire department, so they had the right idea. And then he just puts the phone down. And I say, what did they say? He looks at me and says, they didn't believe me, and they hung up. We are really on our own with this. The car seems to have its sights set on the surf shop now, and it starts moving faster and faster towards the surf shop. And it gets to that cement block, the thing that stops a car when you're trying to park it. Hits that, and it almost seems to get upset that it can't get over. So it starts spinning its wheels faster and faster, going against this block. Finally, it goes into almost full gear, like someone literally put their foot on the ground with that gas pedal. It goes over the hump, and it's about to go straight into that surf shop window. Oh, my God, we have a real big problem on our hands. It's maybe only about 6-7 feet away at this point. Now I'm getting really scared because this car could go through that window, could hurt a couple of friends and a lot of people in that shop. And all of a sudden, it hits this pillar. The pillar is part of these arches that go in between each business that lead to the front door. So now it's trying to drive forward, but it can't because of the pillar. And then it shifted back into reverse and tried to reverse back over the cement block that it hopped over. And it couldn't do that either. So it kept shifting back and forth, spinning its wheels like crazy. And it seems to be getting angrier and angrier by the second. It's almost like a bully that got put in a headlock by the kid he was picking on the whole time. Finally, after spinning its wheels and making its best effort to get loose, the car seemed to give up. The wheels stopped spinning, the engine turned off, and the flames that had been going so strong for so long petered out piece by piece, flame by flame. We're all feeling relief. People start going back to their tables. Service resumes. The night just kind of turns back into the night. The fire department finally shows up. The truck comes pulling up, lights flashing. Turns out the bartender had called them a second time while we were dealing with the car driving, and they decided to actually listen. Well, better late than never. Unfortunately, the more we tell them, the less they want to believe us. You can see the look on their faces like, these guys maybe been drinking on the job or something else is going on here. I don't necessarily blame them. A few of us walk the firefighters over to the car to inspect the damage. So they call a tow truck.
And as they're looking at the car, and the smoke starts again. And then it turns itself back on. Me and everyone else jumps back again. So you're like, yeah, see? We told you something happened here. Like, look, there's smoke. Sure enough, then there's fire again. The firefighters finally believe us. They're pointing, they're screaming at each other. These grown men start running back to the truck. Some don't come back out. They're pointing at the car far away, yelling that it's a Jumbi. A Jumbi is an island spirit of sorts. They're as stunned as we were when we first saw this happen, but now we're kind of like, we're pros at this. The ones that are still willing to be involved are grabbing every sharp object, every blade. They surround the car. They get into that hood. They just start chopping away every wire, every line. They cut all the electricity they possibly can to the engine. Anything they can cut, they cut. After all their hard work, the car finally stops. No more wheels spinning, no more engine running. The car's dead. The problem's taken care of. They're shook up, we're shook up, but we're all kind of, us as staff members and the customers, we're kind of laughing about it at this point. Like, this is just such a ridiculous scene. Like, what the heck happened here? Firefighters kind of finish up their business. I go back to my business, start handling tables. The night once again starts back up. Drinks are being served, food's going out, laughs, shots, the whole nine yards. And then eventually, tow truck shows up. They start hooking up the car. Everything's going smoothly. And all of a sudden, the engine revs again. And we all lose our minds. People jump up from their seats. Some people run away from the car. Some people run towards the car. The firefighters are scattered around everywhere. No one really knows what to do. It is absolute madness. There's smoke coming up. There's sparks coming out. The fire department jumps on this, and it's about four or five of them go over, try to kill this engine for good. They bring more tools out, gets the engine out of the car, they rip it out, and they throw it into the parking lot. It skids across the parking lot a little ways. And the fire goes out, the car stops, the car is dead. Everyone's just feeling some relief with this car being done. Tow truck is hooked up to the car and they tow it away. And the night is back to a normal night. About 45 minutes to an hour go by. I'm back dealing with the table and I'm looking down at the edge of the parking lot and I see this gentleman walking up. And I kind of do a double take and I look at the gentleman again. And I tell my table, I say, hold on a second. That's the guy that owns the car. I recognized him, and he looked like he was coming off a shift. He looked a little bit tired, still wearing the same clothing, a little bit dirtier now, and he's standing in the parking lot by where his car definitely used to be. And so I went up to a manager. I'm like, Bob, that's the guy that owns the car. Somebody needs to go talk to him and tell him what happened, and he's not going to believe us. But we got to go talk to him. So the manager pulls him aside along with the police and the fire department, and they have a conversation about what happened to the car. You could see a wave of anger and confusion starting to wash over his face because I know he doesn't believe what they're telling him. He's saying, oh, I've had that car my whole life. I've had the car for a long time. It's always treated me well. And they're trying to talk to him. They're trying to talk him down. He's getting a little bit angrier and angrier. So they take him, they put him in the cruiser, not to arrest him, but just to let him like have time to have a breather, to calm down, and then take him away to most likely go see what's left of his car. And so they drive off. Service ends at Duffy's. The night's over for most people, but definitely not for me. Because after seeing something like that, I needed a drink. Went across the street to another bar,
ran into some friends. I'm sitting there drinking the Presidente. They're throwing out theories about maybe this is what happened, or it definitely didn't happen at all, or you were drunk or something like that. And I'd be like, okay, you think so? Let's go take a quick walk over to Duffy's. And we'd walk over, and I'd take him to that pillar, and I'd point down right in front of the surf shop, and there's a chunk of the concrete knocked off. You can see a piece of like rebar or whatever was below it sticking out. That's the one little, that little corner is what saved a surf shop from being destroyed, from a building catching on fire, and from whatever else that car wanted to do that night. And I'd show it to them, they'd be like, oh, you're actually telling the truth about this, aren't you? And I'm like, yeah, I really, really am. That car was alive. That car had intention. If only for an hour or so, that car was possessed. I don't even believe it, but that's exactly what happened.

you, Greg, for sharing your story. The next time we're on St. Thomas, please remind me to take the bus. The original score for that piece was by Doug Stewart. It was produced by Paulina Creakey.

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2: 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A lot of clouds. Overnight tonight, low around 70. 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

Welcome back to Hot Wheels. Snap Judgment's Campfire Tale Special. My name is Glenn Washington. And this week, we're featuring stories from our evil twin podcast, Spooked. For the new people, the good people who work here at Spooked, it must feel as if they have arrived in the middle of a long-running argument. Because one of the first things I insist upon is not a ghost story. Not a demonstration of research chops or ability to create a particular sound. No, first, I want to go to lunch. And the veteran spookster start to groan, and I don't care, I don't. I take this new person up the street, not far, to Oakland's Chinatown, down 12th Street off Broadway to a nondescript restaurant. It's called Spices 3. And inside, the good folk, they hand us the laminated menu. I don't need to see the menu. This is nominally a Szechuan restaurant that's known for galactic-level spiciness. Think like mounds and mounds of peppers spicy, but I insist. Order whatever you want. Everything is delicious. The stinky tofu, the spicy eel strips, it is tasty. I just want you to try some of what I order. Immediately, the Uber producer, that spook, he starts to holler, "Don't do it! Don't order it! Don't do it!" I smile. He smiles. We both know good and well I'm going to order it. When the nice lady comes to ask what we like at the end, I add my favorite dish. It's called Gangster Casserole, murder style. What is it? Well, I admit it's not for vegetarians. There's other stuff to eat here if that is your proclivity. No, Gangster Casserole, murder style. It's a hot pot stew cooked to order at the table. It's made from offal, from intestine, tripe, from blood, pork stomach, pork skin, bits and parts of, I don't know. With peppers, lots and lots of peppers and stuff. There's an alchemy that only occurs when you let all of this bubble up together in that pot for a while. It's a goodness. And I like to see the eyes when I offer some up to the newcomer, to watch them peer into this pot, to lean in or recoil away from. This is not a trick. Is it hazing? Initiation, maybe. It's an imitation as well, truly, because make no mistake, I love this dish. I love it. It is home. It's Oakland. It's family. It's warmth. It's memory. It's smiles. It's awe. It is magic. You may or may not enjoy it, but all I ask is that you try it.

0: We sometimes imagine that we're the only ones that are odd, that the mystery doesn't have a sense of humor. And today, we're going to take a ride with Lee. Lee is a spin class instructor at a gym in Los Gatos, California. And I'll let Lee take it from here.
1: Three words that describe my classes. Energetic, challenging, sweaty, very sweaty, soaking wet, sweaty. I like to put on music first thing, usually a house beat right out of the gate. It's like the energy is there. So when my members come in, they'll set up their bikes, they'll get on the bikes, and they'll start pedaling because the music's on. Once I know that everybody's set up, I'll get on my bike and I'll say, how is everyone doing? Does everyone feel good? Do you have your water? Once I get the thumbs up, I turn the lights off immediately. So it's very dark, but there's neon lights like bars along the walls, and there's a spotlight on me. The room just turns into this really colorful space. Then I'll say, let's go. Okay, everybody, I just want you to have a little bit of tension on the bike. Just stay in the blue zone, getting your heart rates up. There's two screens, both behind me, one on the right side, one on the left. And that's where the ride is put up. So you can see everybody's bike and the color that that person is pushing. So it'll look like all these little rainbow circles with bike numbers and watts. At this point now, all the indicators should be blue. Blue was easy. And then I'll say, I want you to push a little harder. I want you to add a gear or speed up. We're going to ride into the green zone. And then on the course, push into the red. And that would go into dark red. You can maybe do it for 3 minutes, maybe 4 minutes, but then you're toast. And then there was a purple zone. The purple is the hardest zone you can be in if you're a human being, right? So you have to produce a lot of power to do that into the purple zone. So the whole thing is like this rainbow of music and color and light and intensity. And it's pretty amazing. It's a really fun workout. When I was teaching fitness classes at a local gym around 96, 97, the club got some bikes and they said, every fitness instructor has to learn how to teach cycling. And I remember getting on a bike and thinking to myself, why would anybody do this? This is painful. And I was totally convinced that cycling was not going to last. Obviously, I'm wrong. I'll be teaching. It'll be 30 years and in a couple of years. At this point, I've been teaching at the club at Los Gatos for about 4 years. On Wednesday morning, I pull up to the gym. It's about 6:45 in the morning. The sun was just coming up. I like to get there early because I want to make sure everything is working. There's a lot of bells and whistles. I walk through these gorgeous glass doors. The Club at Los Gatos, it has been around for a long time, but had just been remodeled from the ground up, and it's all brand new. I go through the gym, and there's some people working out, but it's pretty quiet because it's still relatively early. Classes haven't really started yet. And I say hello to the attendant that's taking the towels past me. I go right up the stairs. I go into the cycle room. I walk in and I look up and I see that there is a gauge on the screen against the back wall. I'm looking up and I'm thinking, I wonder why there's a gauge on the screen. Someone must have just been in here or something, maybe riding a bike and it's just kind of left over. And then I notice that the little arrow, there's a little black arrow that goes around the color wheel. Like if it was your speedometer that tells you what color zone you're in, and it was in the blue zone, and it's going up and down. Exactly like someone was on the bike just pedaling softly, like warming up. Which means someone would have to be on a bike. And I'm standing there and I'm just staring at it going, how's that happening? Then I hear the door open and a member comes in and he stands next to me. And this is Phil, and I love Phil. Phil's great. He's got a great attitude. He always is smiling. And he stands next to me and he looks up at the gauge that I'm looking at. And I go, Phil, do you see that, Phil? And he's like, bike 23. And we both at the same time look behind us. And we look at bike 23, which is in the back. It's not moving. It's not making any noise. I walk back there and I'm thinking, there's got to be some sort of glitch here. Like it's stuck. And so I get on bike 23 and I pedal it. And I get the gauge to move into the different color zones. And I stop the bike and I get off the bike and the gauge is at zero. And it was just kind of like over. So I look at Phil and I go, must be just a tech glitch. And he's like, yeah. I get on my instructor bike and more people come in and I teach the class. Finish my class and I change my clothes and I grab a smoothie from the cafe and I go all the way back to home and I don't think about it again. On Saturday morning, I drop my daughter off at the reservoir because her practice starts at 8 for the Los Gatos Rowing Club. And then I go into town, I go into the gym, I walk down the hall, I walk into the cycle room. My members started coming in, they started getting on their bikes, and they started pedaling. When class was over, I look at my watch and I'm like, okay, I gotta go get my kid, because practice is gonna be over at 11. So I open my bag, I put my shoes in the bag, I put my towel in the bag. And I grab my iPad, and as I'm turning it, I see a gauge right in the middle of my iPad. It's bike 23. And all of a sudden, Wednesday morning comes rushing back into my head. And I turn, just like I did when Phil was there. I turn and I look at bike 23, and nobody's on it. And I look at the gauge, and I see that the little black triangle is moving up and down again in the blue. And I'm like, no way. What the heck? I talk to myself all the time. Like, I'm always talking to myself. And so I was looked at this gauge and I was like, okay, can you work a little harder? And I was really just playing. And the pin moved up to the yellow zone. It just went. Couldn't believe it. Did that just happen? This has got to be some sort of coincidence. Something is happening and it just happened to switch over when I said it. But I thought to myself, okay, I got to see if this will happen again. And I say, wow, that's pretty good. Can you work as hard as you can? And it goes all the way and it goes right into the purple zone. No frickin' way. No way is this actually happening right now. I felt like an adrenaline bolt and it made my heart rate go up and it felt like heat that went down the core of my body. Now I'm thinking to myself, like, oh, what do I do now? So I went into instructor mode. I say, wow, you're working really, really hard. Can you reduce the work, but not all the way? And the pin on the gauge reverses all the way down and all the way back around and hangs out in the blue zone again and just bobbles up and down in the blue zone just like that. I'm stunned. This was not a tech glitch at all. This was real. I want to continue. I really want to continue with this. And then I look at the time and I think to myself, my kid is going to have my head on a platter if she's alone next to the reservoir all by herself and I am the last person to come get her. So I decide that I got to go. And I walked out. Because the ride home is a little bit longer going southbound on the weekends, I always make sure I get my daughter something to eat. So I go to the cafe that's just out from the cycle room. It's all light and airy. People are talking and walking. There's people are drinking coffee. You know, that's just a whole nother energy. I order my smoothie and I was sitting on one of the really nice leather sofas. And I see the general manager. She walks right past me and I say, hey, I need to tell you something weird just happened in the spin room. And she's like, oh, what happened? And I told her about the gauge and the pin and me talking to whatever was making the pin go up and down. And her eyes got really big. And she just started saying, I don't want to know. And she had her hands up, like, stop. She's like, I do not want to know. And I said, why? And she goes, when they were remodeling, the workers kept saying that something was going on because every single time they'd come to work in the morning, things had been moved. The women's locker room was a mess every single time they came in. It was like someone came and just knocked everything over. Then at one point in time when they were working and putting the floor in or something like that, all of the doors blew open. All of them at the same time. Just all poosh blew open and everyone was like, oh my gosh, what is happening here? And the workers were convinced that it was paranormal. I wanted to see, is there any other explanation for this? Because maybe there's something else that could have happened. There are two of the same exact bikes on the exercise floor that anybody could use. And I said, is there any possible way that anyone on one of those bikes could have made this happen? Like randomly Bluetooth and come up as bike 23? And she said, no. She kind of went on and ranted and said she didn't want to know. And then she just walked away. And I was still waiting for my smoothie. When I confirmed with the general manager that there was no other logical explanations, that's when I knew that I was communicating with somebody. I was stoked. Because I've had friends and family members tell me stories about things that they had experienced where I was just in awe. But nothing like that had ever happened to me, ever. And I was always kind of feeling like that's never going to happen. And so I did feel honored. And I really wish I would have asked so many more questions. So they call up my smoothie order and I get my smoothie. I walk out into the sunshine and I get in my car and I get on the highway. I was thinking about who this spirit could have been and why they'd be showing themselves to me like this. It could be someone who just loves spin class. And if I were to come back, I'd probably choose something a little easier. Not so hard on the katush. I go wrap around a little bit and go on to Lexington Reservoir, and there's my kid waiting, you know, to be picked up. And she's like, Mom, it took you so long. And I said, get in the car. Have I got a story for you?
0: Thank you, Lee, for sharing your story, Spooksters. If you find yourself in California, the Santa Cruz area, and you need to get your spin class fixed, look for Lee on the schedule at your nearest gym. And Lee is just like you. She is a listener. She's a spookster. We love hearing stories from our listeners. The original score for this piece was by Sandra Lawson Ndu. It was produced by Zoe Frigno. These amazing stories come to us from Snap's Evil Twin Podcast Spook, serving up stories from the shadow each and every week. 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Now then, often when we think of the gods, we think of the creator, the one that made the sun, the moon, the stars. But this god of the universe, this god of everything, this is fairly new. For most of human history, the gods were smaller, more accessible. The god of the valley, the god of the river, the gods would walk with you, talk to you, sometimes in human form and in other forms as well. Some say even today that they still do. And if you have had one of those conversations, one of those relationships, I would sure love to hear about it. Take us with you into the forest, spooked at snapjudgment.org, because there's nothing better than a spook story from a spooked listener. The door to Spook Studios lays hidden directly behind you, connecting to the catacombs deep underneath KQED in San Francisco. Please don't seek to find it, lest it seek to find you. We've got the special incantation from Spook Legal reading that no Snap Studios content may be used for training, testing, or developing machine learning or AI systems without prior written permission on Team Spooked. The union represented producers, artists, editors, and engineers are members of the National Association of Broadcast Employees and Technicians, Communications Workers of America, AFL-CIO Local 51, and Spooked is brought to you by the team that, when asked, often refuses to pull your finger, except for Mark Ristich. He cannot resist. There's Davey Kim, Zoe Frigno, Ann Ford, Eric Yanez, Taylor DeCott, Marissa Dodge, Miles Lassie, Regina Berriaco, Suyi Chu, Evan Stern, Eves Jeffcoat, Ishel Lopez, Jack Darrell, Nicholas Marks, Doug Stewart. The Spook theme song is by Pat Messini-Miller. My name is Glenn Washington. And in middle school, I ran track, did the hurdles, the pole vaulting. And before every event, my buddy Carlos would always pour a little bit of Gatorade to the ground. None of us understood exactly why, but pretty soon it became a ritual. Before every track meet, we huddled together and poured liquid to the ground to seal our bond, to note our commitment, to ask for blessing. I don't know, but later, I saw people pour libations in tearful memory of those who had passed before a meal in their honor. In Japan, we offered both incense and food to the small gods first before we could partake. They must partake before us, them. Before us, them. Before we even knew what we were doing with that Gatorade, we knew this. We felt this before us, them.

0: It's 12:59. 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Good afternoon. I'm Rod Milam. Glad to be with you today. Coming up next, we have The Moth. 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
1: In the spring of 1944, in the Soviet Union, when I was 21 years old, I was arrested by the KGB and brought to the main political prison in the Soviet Union, the infamous Lubyanka prison in Moscow.
2: Next up, the Moth Radio Hour. I'm Meg Bowles, and in this hour, stories of history from the people who lived it. 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
3: And as we went along this really lovely winding sidewalk to the steep, stately stairs to the school, it became clear that from top to bottom, there were Arkansas National Guardsmen standing. And I thought, are they here because they're going to have to come into the school to rescue us?
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4: Live from NPR News in Washington, I'm Louise Schiavone. Iran's president says the Strait of Hormuz will remain closed until the U.S. makes good on its commitments to negotiate an end to the war. The Iranian leader says his country and Oman have reached a tentative agreement to manage traffic through the strait once it reopens. NPR's Kerry Khan has more.
5: President Masoud Pezeshkian made his comments on state TV. He says Iran and Oman have an agreed-upon route for all shipping traffic. With vessels entering the strait through Iranian waters, they would exit through Omani waters. However, the president says Iran is not prepared to lift its blockade until the U.S. drops sanctions, releases Iranian funds, and brings an end to Israel's war in Lebanon. All commitments, he says, the U.S. had originally agreed to. No direct talks between the U.S. and Iran are taking place. The president also says Iran's economy has been hit hard by the war, with foreign trade dropping by more than a third. Kerry Khan, NPR News, Tel Aviv.
4: Federal Reserve Chair Kevin Warsh says that inflation remains too high, but he's offering few clues about interest rates. NPR's Windsor Johnston reports what the Fed does next could have a direct impact on the finances of American consumers.
6: Warsh says bringing inflation back to the Fed's 2% target remains the priority, but he stopped short of signaling where interest rates are heading, saying the Fed needs flexibility to respond as the economy changes. Economist Oscar Munoz says what happens next could be felt directly by consumers.
7: This means higher mortgage rates or interest rates for credit cards or loans more generally. But if you're going abroad, the greenback will buy you more goods and services than before. But this is the short-term impact, right? Just looking at the data today. In reality, what matters is if this move has staying power.
6: Americans are already struggling with the price of everyday goods, and higher borrowing costs could add another layer of financial pressure. Windsor Johnston, NPR News.
4: Jury deliberations resume Monday in the trial of the Massachusetts woman charged with killing her children 3 years ago. From member station WBUR, Deborah Becker reports that Lindsay Clancy's lawyers are mounting an insanity defense.
8: The trial has ignited a national conversation about postpartum mental health. The defense says Lindsay Clancy was experiencing postpartum psychosis, a psychiatric emergency. Psychiatrist Dr. Aruj Kamal Heder says diagnosis is critical and new moms should seek help if they feel something is wrong.
9: There is a dangerous misconception that the mom has to be hallucinating or hearing voices, but really it's the quieter symptoms that we miss.
8: Heder says about 1 to 2 of every 1,000 new moms experience psychosis, which is temporary but treatable. For NPR News, I'm Deborah Becker in Boston.
4: This is NPR. The world's top cardiovascular health groups have agreed to issue new global guidance on heart attack symptoms in an attempt to end the misdiagnosis of women. Vicky Barker has details from London.
10: Heart attacks in women are often missed because the symptoms, which can include nausea, dizziness, and breathlessness, and their causes, can present differently than in men. British cardiologist Nick Mills helped draft the new guidelines. He told the BBC,
11: "We now recognize that all different acute causes of a heart attack are equally important, including those that occur more commonly in women. And not just those that are caused by cholesterol and clots in the arteries."
10: The new guidelines upgrade the three types of heart attacks that are up to 10 times more common in women, ensuring women get fast-tracked for crucial diagnostic tests and, where necessary, intervention. For NPR News, I'm Vicky Barker in London.
4: Dolly is no longer a tropical storm. The fourth storm of the 2026 Atlantic hurricane season is drifting in remnants toward the Caribbean. Voters in Iceland are going to the polls today to cast ballots on whether to resume negotiations with the European Commission with the goal of becoming a member of the EU. Advocates say it could improve economic and security stability for Iceland, especially in light of previously stated Trump administration ambitions for nearby Greenland. Opponents want to protect Iceland's rich fishing stock. I'm Louise Schiavone, NPR News, Washington.
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0: From PRX, this is the Moth Radio Hour. I'm Meg Bowles, and in this show, we have stories of rulings, verdicts, and decisions. A school board versus a children's book, a battle to allow black students to enter an Arkansas high school, and a man exiled to a Soviet labor camp. Our first storyteller, Toby Price, is an educator in Mississippi. He shared his story at a main stage event we produced at the Alamo Theater in Jackson. Here's Toby Price.
1: I was spinning the rack, looking through the comic books that I wanted to buy before my dad paid for the gas. And he walked up to me and he said, "What you got there?" And I said, "Well, I got a few books. I can't decide on which ones to get." And he said, "Get them all." See, when I was little, I used to think that reading was boring. But it turns out it wasn't boring. I just needed to practice. And my dad figured out to get me to practice, he needed to give me the books that I wanted to read. Captain America, The Avengers, Spider-Man. Y'all, I love Spider-Man. Spider-Man was a nerd just like me. He was smart. I was smart. He married way out of his league. So did I. He could climb walls. I tried too many times and it didn't work. But all of that reading helped me become a better reader. It helped me decide what I wanted to do when I got, when I grow up. I wanted to be a superhero. But sadly, I don't think I would look as good in the tights as they do. So I did the next best thing. If I wanted to be a hero, I decided to go to school and become a school teacher. And like most folks, as soon as I graduated school, there I was running a local restaurant here in town. I enjoyed it. I had regulars who would come see me every day, and I had one regular in particular who showed up one day with a friend. And she and the friend started speaking to me, and it turns out the friend was a principal at a nearby elementary school. She said, "I have a job for you. It's with a first grade class." I said, okay. I did all my training with fourth grade. She said, "That's not going to be a problem. All you have to promise me is that you just won't quit." And I went and met the class. And after spending about 10 minutes with these friends, I learned what happened to the first two teachers. They were, now I would call it challenging. But every day when I walked into that room, I wasn't going to quit. And I thought about what my second grade teacher used to tell us. That everybody has something to contribute. And I thought that about my class as well. They taught me so many things. They taught me to be patient, and they taught me to, most of all, see the value in every child. And I didn't know it at the time, but they were shaping the type of teacher I would become, but most importantly, the type of parent I would become later on. Fast forward about 7 or 8 years in time, and I have 1, 2, 3 kids now. My two oldest are autistic. They were diagnosed at an early age. My oldest is nonverbal. My son, my middle child, he's a little more verbal. We weren't planning on having a third, and I asked God, "You're giving us a third child? Give me one that can talk, God." And he said, "All right, watch this." Ever since she was born, we always tell folks she was 4 going on 40. And I was going to do with them the same thing that my dad did with me. And I was going to share some of my favorite books with them. So with my son, we got out the Spider-Man comics, and he loved Wonder Woman. With my youngest, she was a reader. I got out Harry Potter, and she loved reading about the Titanic and World War II and nonfiction. But that was okay, because we did find some books that we really enjoyed together. I had heard about a book on Twitter where I talked to a bunch of my teacher friends, and it was called I Need a New Butt by Don McMillan. It was a picture book for kids, and I found a copy at the local Walmart, and I read it to my kids, and they loved it, every second of it. I Need a New Butt, followed by I Broke My Butt. My Butt is Noisy. Yes, my personal favorite. And most recently, we were at the Walmart, and we found a copy of My Butt is So Silly, and we all kind of clamored over who was going to get to grab it off the shelf and read it first. And we got in the car, and we read it on the way home, and we laughed, and we giggled, because kids need those silly books, those funny books That's what hooks them into being readers and becoming readers. Well, let's fast forward from that time to Read Across America Week, Dr. Seuss's birthday. I was an assistant principal in a school, and my boss asked me to set up a Zoom meeting with 12 second grade classes and a principal of a nearby building who would be their principal next year. I got you. No problem. So all 12 classes logged into the Zoom, and I was the host. And I looked at my watch, and our guest reader was not there. I text her. No answer. I called. Nothing. I told my boss what had happened, and she said, "You go ahead and read." So I turned around and looked in my shelf, and there it was. I needed to hook these kids. I needed them to laugh. I was going to grab "I Need a New Butt" by Don McMillan. And I did. I went through and I showed them the pictures in the book and I read the story to them. And they howled when they saw the little boy slide down the banister and think that he broke his butt because there was a crack in it. They giggled. They giggled when they saw him trying to sell his dog to afford to buy a new butt at the local store. And y'all, they were rolling when he thought about, what if I had a rocket butt that could blast me into outer space? After I finished the story, I saw some of my friends in the hall and they come up and they said, "Mr. Price, we love that story. Thank you so much." It made me feel good. Made my heart, you know, grow 9 sizes that day. And then I was called to the principal's office. Even when you're a grown-up, that's no fun getting called to the principal's office. And my principal, she told me, "Miss Price, we have to talk about that book that you read today. I don't know if it was the most appropriate book. Some parents may complain." And I said, "Well, that's not a problem. I'm so sorry. If someone complains, I'm more than happy to talk to them and apologize." And she said, okay, we'll have to talk about it some more later. I said, "Yes, ma'am." I left her office, and about 15 minutes later, I got called back to her office because the superintendent wanted to see me at the district office. And I drove to the district office on the other side of town and walked into the building in the conference room with the superintendent and assistant superintendent, and y'all, they let me have it because I chose this book. "Is this the kind of thing you find funny?" I said, "Yes, before I came here, yes." That day, they sent me home, suspended with pay, pending investigation, because parents are going to call. 2 days later, they called me back out to the district office. Y'all, and I was a nervous wreck anyway. I've never been in trouble like that before with these folks, ever. They called me back to the district office, and they came to a decision and said, "Mr. Price, we just can't get past this. I just can't get past why you chose to read this book. It was poor professional judgment, and because of which, we're terminating your contract effective immediately." And I froze. I'm a dad of kids with autism. We don't sleep at night. We just worry with our eyes closed on a normal day. You know, how am I going to pay for therapy, medicine, bill, luxuries like food, lights, and water? They told me you could sign this resignation and we can part ways, or you go home and think about it and decide if you want to appeal this. You'll have to find an attorney and we can start an appeal process. And they left me in the room. And I called my wife. I told my wife what had happened. And she said, "We've been married 21 years. If you were wrong, I would tell you you were wrong. But you weren't wrong. So you're not signing that resignation." Thank you. She said, "Pick your head up high. Don't let them see you cry and walk right out of that building and come home." And I did just that. I picked my head up high, didn't let them see me cry, and drove right down the street to the Dollar General for a box of Little Debbie Zebra cakes. It's true. If you're going to eat your emotions, there's no better way than Little Debbie Zebra cakes. Well, after that, my wife and I found an attorney, and we began the appeal process. Y'all, I've never been in trouble before, so this was all new territory for me. But day one of the appeal went a little bit like this. We had an expert witness come to say that reading kids silly books is good pedagogy or teaching. They objected. "We have evidence of other books. Objection. We have affidavits from other educators. Objection. See a pattern?

0: right? Well, the second day of the appeal was a lot more arduous than I had expected. It was my turn to testify, and they got to ask me questions, and they all but accused me of being a liar, a thief, and a pedophile. It was a terrible, terrible day. The whole process is still ongoing, and just stopping and thinking about it now makes me really sad. I had a friend who came to my house and told me, "Dude, after what happened, I took Walter the farting dog off my shelf and took it home. He's a second grade teacher." I know. And it made me think that, wow, this is a big deal, because teachers like him and teachers like me, they're not going to read those fun, silly books to kids like we want them to. And kids need those books, not just because they're hilarious. No. If you can hook a child with the funny and the silly books and make them think, wow, I want to read that, they'll stick around and read more and find out all of the wonderful things that books can be besides just funny and silly. Some days as a teacher, you feel like Captain America. You're up there smiling, high-fiving, and changing lives. And other days, you're like Peter Parker, sitting in that tiny, broken-down apartment, bandaging your wounds literally and metaphorically and emotionally, wondering, is this all worth it? Am I even making a difference? Why do I do this? And you do it because it is the hardest job in the world, and it's the best job in the world. And now, while we wait for a decision, I'm grateful that I get to sit at home with my three friends. We're reading some Wonder Woman, some Titanic. And my oldest has developed a love for Harry Potter, Lemony Snicket, and Spider-Man. And I get to share those books with those kids today. Thank you.
1: That was former teacher and elementary school principal Toby Price. On April 28, 2022, the school board voted to uphold his termination. There were two votes for, one vote against, and two members who were up for re-election abstained. The ruling cited that Mr. Price was fired on the grounds of incompetence, neglect of duty, and for good cause. According to the appeal ruling, and I quote, "The book depicts images contrary to what the Harrison County School District teaches children. HCSD teaches children to keep their pants up and wear a belt. No sagging pants like the man on page 21. We work really hard to get children to understand that your bottom is your private part and that it is not something you should be out in public sharing." Toby says he feels like he's mourning part of his life that will never be the same, but he is committed to keep fighting. And he's just released his own children's book, The Almost True Adventures of Titus the Monkey, and is currently working on the sequel. I asked Toby what his children thought of the ruling, and he said his youngest daughter said, "Dad, at least you stood up for something. I always knew you'd stand up for books in school. I didn't think it would be that book, but still." Coming up, a story from the front lines of desegregation in 1959, when the Moth Radio Hour continues.
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1: This is the Moth Radio Hour from PRX. I'm Meg Bowles. In 1957, nine black students were enrolled in Central High School in Little Rock, Arkansas. Then-Governor Orville Faubus called out the National Guard to prevent the students from attending the school. The story made headlines across the country, and images of the National Guard blocking black students from entering the school were featured on every news outlet. President Eisenhower issued an executive order commanding that the National Guard support the integration efforts. The nine students, who later became known as the Little Rock Nine, were finally allowed to enter the school, but over the course of that academic year, they endured violence and threats. Governor Faubus continued his fight to stop integration, and in September of 1958, he signed an act that, rather than allow black children to be educated with white children, closed all of the high schools. When the schools finally reopened in August of 1959, our next storyteller, Dr. Sybil Jordan Hampton, then 15 years old, followed in the footsteps of the Little Rock Nine and became the only black student in a class of 544 white students. A note to listeners, when Dr. Hampton shared the story of her experience, she quoted some offensive language that was used against her. From a main stage we produced in partnership with Seattle Arts and Lectures, here's Dr. Sybil Jordan Hampton.
2: In 1982, I lived and worked in New Rochelle, New York. One day, I got a letter from the Little Rock Central High School class of 1962 inviting me to participate in the 20th reunion. To put it mildly, I was shocked because over those 20 years, I had never heard anything about a reunion, had heard nothing from my classmates. And to be perfectly frank, I had no desire to go into that school again or to be with those people. But this letter presented me with a challenge and an opportunity as I thought about going back to the scene of the crime. During 1957-58, the Little Rock Nine encountered many trials and tribulations. I was aware of what they encountered because I saw things on ABC, NBC, CBS, read articles in national magazines and in our local newspaper. I was aware of the harassment, the bullying, the physical violence. And at the end of all of this, Governor Orville Faubus declared that the 1958-59 school year would not be, and he closed all three high schools in Little Rock. The NAACP Legal Defense Fund was very active in pursuing this matter in federal courts, and there was finally a decision that the schools would reopen in fall 1959. And I, along with four other students, were selected to begin the school desegregation yet again. As a frolicking junior high school student, I walked every day with my friends to our all-black junior high school, laughing and talking, and we went right in front of Central High School most days. But on that first day that I began high school, my father stayed home from work, and after breakfast he prayed. And he prayed for me to be calm, to be brave, and to remember that the Lord was my shepherd and would take care of me. And then I waited for Reverend J.F. Henderson and his son Frank and Sandra Johnson to come and pick me up so that we could drive the six blocks from my house to Little Rock Central High School. As we drove, there was just no talking in the car, and I wondered, what's going to happen? And I also wondered how it was going to be for me, because I was going to be alone and there was not another black student in the 10th grade, and I was 15 years old. When we got to the school, we looked out and there were no crowds, and the press was not visible. And so I thought, we're not going to at least have to fight our way into the school today. And as we went along this really lovely winding sidewalk to the steep, stately stairs to the school, it became clear that from top to bottom there were Arkansas National Guardsmen standing. And I thought, are they here because they're going to have to come into the school to, you know, rescue us? And I was very, very frazzled as I walked up those steps past all those Arkansas National Guardsmen, wondering if they really would be willing to protect us. At the front door, we were met by the principal, Mr. Matthews, and by the assistant principal, Mrs. Elizabeth Huckabee. She, and only she, greeted us very warmly. We went to her office. She explained our schedules, gave us instructions on how to move around the building, and would be taking us to our homerooms. There was no one in the halls because we did not come to the school until after the school day had begun. We went to my homeroom on the first floor in the northeast corner of the building, and as we got near the door, I noted there was a door to the outside, and I thought, okay. And it was really second nature for me to look for an escape route. My homeroom teacher was at the door. She pointed me to my seat in the middle row. We were all seated alphabetically. And I knew that she wasn't going to be my ally. When the bell rang for the first class period to begin, I was more than apprehensive because I was going to be in the hallway with all these students for the first time. And I was alone, and I was 15 years old. My parents had reminded me that as I went out into the hallway, that I needed to hold my head up, that I needed to be very aware of everything that was going on around me, but that I always needed to look straight ahead, and I should never cry. As I went down the hall, I could hear this echo, and the echo was, a nigger is coming. There's a nigger coming. And then the students moved to the sides toward the wall, and they cleared a path so that no one was near me as I walked along. This only went on for a week or two, and then it stopped. But what happened is that no one looked at me, no one smiled at me, and no one regarded me positively. In my homeroom, the same homeroom for 3 years, the only time any student in that room ever heard my voice was when it was my turn to read the Bible after the Pledge of Allegiance to the flag. I always read Psalm 121. As a witness, I will lift my eyes to the hills from whence cometh my strength. My strength comes from the Lord who made heaven and earth. It was striking to discover that over 3 years, nothing changed. That I was actually shunned. We were shunned. And I felt that I was treated like a ghost. But most of all, treated as if I didn't matter. So when May 1962 came around, I was really ready to dance a jig. I was so happy because the goal we had was to be successful as students and to be successful in staying the course, and to also to demonstrate that as foot soldiers, that we were very proudly standing on the shoulders of the warrior Little Rock Nine. There were 544 people in my graduating class, and I was the only black student. Graduation took place in Quigley Stadium, which is the football stadium. I had never been in Quigley Stadium because by law, we were not, as black students, permitted to attend any activities, sports. We were not allowed to be on any sports teams and could not be in any clubs or organizations. That evening, only our parents could come, no family or friends, because they felt there might be violence. It was just me. But there were police ringed around the outside and inside. I walked across the stage, and as usual, there was just silence around me. And then some wiseacre guy yelled out, "There goes Black Beauty." And I thought, from first to last, only insults. As I sat down, the students around me were talking about graduating, and they were talking about whom they were going to miss. And I thought, not a damn soul. I'm not going to miss anybody, and I certainly don't plan to ever be here in this space ever again in my life. And then I am in 1982 with this letter inviting me to the 20th anniversary. And I talked to my parents about it, and I said, I really think that I need to go back to see what has happened. What is it like? And I told my parents, I want you to come and go with me, because they could never come into the school. They were not permitted to come into the school. And so I said, I want you to see this cast of characters who were around me. But also, I just want to have this moment that you can be in that building with me. And so I flew from New York, and I said, we'll just go to the banquet. There were some other activities, and the banquet was in the school in the cafeteria. We arrived, and we were met at the door by a guy from my homeroom who had never spoken to me before, as was true with everybody else in the homeroom. And he said, hi, I'm so glad you're here, and I'm responsible for you being invited. I wanted you to come. He said, but everybody else in the class is uncomfortable, and so they will not sit with you and your parents. And there was a part of me that was really quite, I was going, what the hell? And my parents gave me the eye. And so we proceeded to go in and to sit with Ron. But during the course of the dinner, students came over. And some students said that they really regretted never reaching out to me, and other students congratulated me on being very brave to come to a place where people had treated me as if I didn't matter and they didn't want me. And I thought, that's an understatement. Okay. I did get an award that evening for being the most educated. But I had failed to note that there was going to be a sock hop. And some of the people who had been friendly to me were very insistent that I needed to come to the sock hop, stay for the sock hop, because during the course of our time at Central, we had never had the opportunity to together. And I'm thinking, but my parents gave me another eye. And so I stayed for some of the sock hop, and actually it was, you know, it was okay. But I was very fatigued, and so we went home early. On the way home, I was talking to my parents, and I said, when we first arrived, what I was reminded of is that you can pass laws, but you can't legislate things of the heart. And that which matters to me, and that which makes me matter as a person, has everything with things of the heart. And that, rather than getting stuck there, I also learned this wonderful lesson about the power of one. and that was that Ron was with us, and he gave others an opportunity to be less cowardly. But I also thought, okay, as a result of all of this, I have learned that roses do grow in concrete and that I have to have the strength to keep looking.
1: Dr. Sybil Jordan Hampton graduated and went on to earn a bachelor's degree from Earlham College in Indiana, a master's degree in elementary education from the University of Chicago, and a master's and doctorate from the Teachers College, Columbia University in New York City. She then went on to have a career as a higher education administrator, a leader in philanthropy, and as a political advisor. In 1996, Dr. Hampton moved back to Little Rock to serve as president of the Winthrop Rockefeller Foundation, which focuses on racial and social justice. Since returning to Little Rock, Dr. Hampton has become more involved with the Little Rock Central High class of 1962. She's attended other reunions and has recently been helping out with the planning for the 60th, which she will be attending. Dr. Hampton now refers to Ron Hughes, who she mentioned in the story, and his wife, Catherine, as dear friends. You can find out more about Dr. Hampton and any of the storytellers you hear in this hour by visiting our website, themoth.org. Coming up, Soviet prison camps, the KGB, and a mugshot when the Moth Radio Hour continues.

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1: NPR's Adrian Florido knows Puerto Rico. He's been reporting there for close to a decade, and that's helped him explain why this summer's drought isn't the only reason for the island's water crisis.
2: Puerto Rico's infrastructure is in really bad shape. The pipes and valves have been deteriorating for decades.
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3: 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High temperature near 90 today, low tonight near 70. Tomorrow we'll have a high near 95 degrees with mostly sunny skies. 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Danny Meyer will discuss what could possibly go right, the essential journey to scale an enduring culture, September 26th. 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
4: This is the Moth Radio Hour from PRX. I'm Meg Bowles, and our final story in this hour comes from Victor Levenstein. He shared it at an evening we produced at the Walter Kerr Theater in New York City. Here's Victor, live at the Moth.
5: In the spring of 1944, in the Soviet Union, when I was 21 years old, I was arrested by the KGB and brought to the main political prison in the Soviet Union, the infamous Lubyanka prison in Moscow. A bunch of people in the uniform of KGB made me face the wall, strip searched me, cut my hair, took my fingerprints, and then, with hands behind my back, I was led to an adjoining room. There was an old-fashioned wooden camera on a tripod. In front of this camera was a chair for the prisoner being photographed. The photographer took a picture, then chair was turned, the second picture in profile was taken, and I was led out of the room. Then the interrogation started. Together with 12 of my friends, I was charged with conspiracy to assassinate Stalin. It was absurd. Nobody even thought about plotting to kill Stalin. Our real guilt was that we were well-educated and smart youngsters. We read a lot, and we read good books, including American, Hemingway, Faulkner, Steinbeck, and we learned from this book that there was a free world behind the border of our country, that there are free people out there, and that we live in the closed totalitarian state. Free thinking, free talking were crimes in the Stalin Soviet Union. So I found myself in the Lubyanka prison. I was taken to a tiny cell, 4 by 5 feet, with no windows. The sleep was prohibited by the daytime, and the questioning was going on the whole night. Under this sleep deprivation, and under the hail of curses and threats and insults, 7 of my friends confessed in plotting assassination of Stalin. It was not the best time of my life at all. After sleepless days and nights, I was in semi-conscious state. My will was always broken, and I confessed, but I confessed only in being an anti-Soviet person. But gather somehow my rest of my strength and refuse these charges of terrorist activity against Stalin. I was sent to a labor camp for 5 years. Being an engineering student at the time, I lied that I am an engineer. And this lie saved my life because it made me valuable for them. So I survived, and 5 years later, in the spring of 1949, my prison term was coming to an end. A couple of days before my release, I met Alexei Kravtsov. He was a senior work assigner, and I had met him before in another prison. See, he was a nice guy, young, couple of years maybe older than me, smart, energetic, businesslike, the former military pilot, a captain, convicted for some misconduct. He was not a political prisoner. And because of this, he was given this job, in fact, camp commander deputy. And he lives in separate tiny room, fenced off the barrack. He invited me to celebrate my release. We ate, talked, and at one point he said, if I would like to see my personal file. He had taken it out of the office in because my order for my release has been issued for the next day. In my file, there was my verdict and the mugshot made in Lubyanka prison, face and profile. The picture got loose from my file and needed to be glued back in. I look at the picture. It accompanied me on all my journey through three prisons, three transit prisons, three labor camps. I just felt that I wanted to have it badly. And I asked Alexei if he would give me the photograph. I was thinking, asking the photographer in the camp. I knew him. Maybe he can make me a copy. And I said that original I will return to him. And Alexei said, were you crazy? Who can make you a copy? It's official photograph. For this copy, this guy can have a new prison term together with me. But that's it. I said, let me try. Let me try, and I promise you that I'll bring you the picture back in any event, first thing in the morning. So he gave me the picture, the photo. I ran to photographer, but no matter how I tried to persuade him to make a copy, he refused. It was too dangerous. In the morning, after the signal to wake up, I ran to Alexei to return the picture. A cluster of people was standing at the entrance to his room. I made my way through the crowd. Alexei was lying in bed, face down. The pillows and sheets were red with blood, and an axe was sticking out of Alexei's head. A lot of hardened criminals was serving time in the same camp. I was thinking, poor Alexei. Just a few hours ago, we talked about our future life on outside, sitting on the very bed where he lay dead now. And then I realized that I still have the picture. And I decided that my file will manage without it just fine. But the problem was how to smuggle it out of the prison. I knew that they will search me very carefully before my release. So I developed a plan. The water supply to camp was brought in water tank trucks. And I knew one of truck driver. So I gave him the picture and arranged to take it from him, get it from him on outside after my release. And the plan worked, and I got my picture. after 5 years in prison camp, I was sent to exile for life. So I found myself in the godforsaken place named Ekibastuz in north eastern Kazakhstan. The place didn't exist on geographical maps at the time. There was no city, no settlements, nothing. The only big construction site nearby. So I was allowed to live there. I had good job at this construction project, but there was no hope to continue my education, to get engineering degree, to return to normal life. 4 years in my exile, friendly cosmic forces intervened in my fate. Stalin kicked the bucket. He died. People was mourning, but for me, spring wasn't there. And soon after his death, the general amnesty was announced, and my exile was over. Yeah. I came back to Moscow, and at this time, Stalin was still lying in mausoleum. And I wanted to see him in the coffin. For me, Stalin was personification of all evil. I knew that millions of people, of innocent people, were shot. Millions died in labor camps, murdered by back-breaking work and hunger and cold. I was thinking about my father, who died in the labor camp behind the polar circle. Score of my friends and relatives with the same destiny. 9 years of my life, I just wanted to see him in the coffin. When I saw him, Stalin's appearance disappointed me. I was expecting to see the devil, Lucifer, but in front of me, in glass coffin, laid very ordinary mustached man with low forehead and pockmarked face. But the point was not his appearance, but the fact that I saw him dead in the coffin. My life after Stalin's death, Soviet power was there, and KGB was there. And living in Moscow, I had strange feeling from time to time that my free life was kind of temporary or something. Especially I felt it when I walk close to the KGB headquarters in Moscow. And I had this feeling that I belong there. And the fact that I'm walking as a free man because of somebody's oversight. And sooner or later, they will catch me. We immigrated to the United States in 1980. And this feeling disappeared only when I first time walked on Florida beach and saw the Atlantic. I told myself, look, the ocean is between me and KGB. I am finally safe. When we immigrated, the country we were living was still the Soviet Union. And I knew that all our belongings were checking very carefully. And I didn't have even hope to take my precious Lubyanka mugshot with me. It was illegal. It was property of KGB. So I left the picture with my cousin. A couple of years later, I received a letter with Belgium address. My KGB photograph was in the letter. My cousin, an avid stamp collector, met Belgium stamp man at the philatelic show in Moscow and ask him to send it to me to America. Now, since that, this picture hangs in my house and reminds me daily that I survived deadly Soviet prisons and labor camps, that Stalin has been dead for 69 years and I'm still alive. Thank you. Thank you. This summer, in 3 months, God willing, I turn 100. Could you imagine my shock and frustration at this passage of my life, seeing as a former KGB officer being president of Russia, unleashing unjust, deadly war on Ukraine? I was born in Ukraine. I was born in beautiful southern city of Nikolaev. The best time of my life, my childhood, I spent in Ukraine. And I see it was going on as a KGB man trying to bring free Ukraine back to the prison camp of the Soviet Union. My heart is with brave men and women of Ukraine, and that's why I decided to tell you this story. Thank you. Thank you. Thank you. Thank you.
4: Viktor Levenstein was born in Ukraine in 1922. He immigrated with his family to the U.S. in 1980 at the age of 58 and started a successful career designing underground mining machinery and received 3 U.S. patents. After retiring, Viktor wrote 2 books in Russian and recently published a book in English entitled 13 Nasty Little Snakes, The Case of Stalin's Assassins. Viktor says, as a 7-year-old, he was lazy and his parents insisted he read. That's when he found the Three Musketeers and understood that reading was one of the greatest joys of his life. As he got older, he would read and exchange books with his friends, which led him to discovering a world beyond the Soviet Union, which eventually made him a threat to and target of the KGB. Recent polls now show that the popularity for the Russian dictator Joseph Stalin, who was responsible for the deaths of millions of Soviets, is rising again, thanks in part to his greatest admirer, the former KGB officer Vladimir Putin. To find out more about Viktor and how you can support the people of Ukraine, go to our website, themoth.org. That's it for this episode of the Moth Radio Hour. We hope you'll join us again next time.

0: This episode of the Moth Radio Hour was produced by me, Jay Allison, Catherine Burns, and Meg Bowles, who also hosted and directed the stories in the show. Co-producer is Vicky Merrick, associate producer Emily Couch. The rest of the Moth leadership team includes Sarah Haberman, Sarah Austin Jeunesse, Jennifer Hickson, Kate Tellers, Jennifer Birmingham, Marina Kluche, Suzanne Rust, Brandon Grant, Inga Gladowski, Sarah Jane Johnson, and Aldi Kaza. Moth stories are true, as remembered and affirmed by the storytellers. Our theme music is by The Drift. Other music in this hour from Julian Lage and Chris Eldridge, Rhiannon Giddens, The Westerlies, and Mola Dusty Chabok. 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
1: 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Good afternoon, I'm Rod Milam. Glad to be with you today. We have It's Been a Minute coming up next on STLPR. But when you're in the mood for music, all you have to do is ask your smart speaker, if you have one, to play KWMU2. That way you can hear some jazz. 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
2: What is the wildest premise for a microdrama that you've come across?
3: A common through line for these microdramas is, like, there's always a character that you identify with that is just being beaten down, ridiculed, and then at the very end, there's like an insane reversal. The main character, she's actually Thanos level strong, and she like was hiding it the whole time.
2: I'm Brittany Luce, and this week on It's Been a Minute, we're discussing microdramas. Bite-sized, soapy shows that are taking over social media. But are they a new art form or just products?
4: And I'm Rachel Martin, later on Wildcard, actor John Leguizamo on how he found his way.
5: I was the problem child. I was a troubled kid, you know, black sheep of the family. I was just wild. I was a wild kid trying to, I don't know, work out my demons or whatever. But I had a lot of fun doing it.
4: After these headlines.
6: Washington, I'm Louise Schiavone. Search and rescue efforts are continuing around the clock 3 days after catastrophic flooding and mudslides devastated communities along the Nepal-China border. More than 600 people are confirmed dead. Thousands of others remain missing, including dozens of Americans. NPR's Jennifer Pack has the latest from Beijing.
7: To reach the worst affected area, the Geelong-Raswa border checkpoint, Chinese rescue teams have had to go on foot. One group, accompanied by Chinese state broadcaster CCTV, arrived Saturday morning only to find vast stretches of mud. Suddenly, they spot a car and tree branches poking out. "Is anyone there?" the rescuers call out. They must work fast. They risk facing further floods, landslides, and avalanches. It's the same challenge over in Nepal. Uma Thapa with the charity World Vision tells NPR severe weather and blocked roads are limiting aid distribution. Jennifer Pack, NPR News, Beijing.
6: President Trump last night announced the U.S. has struck a deal with Venezuela to take control of up to 65 billion barrels of Venezuela's oil reserves in a partnership with a private company not yet named. Venezuela holds the largest oil reserves in the world. NPR's Ron Elving reports this comes amid continued uncertainty about the transit of oil from the Middle East.
8: Trump says the Strait of Hormuz is open, but only about a tenth as many ships can get through as did in March. Trump also says there's plenty of oil coming from elsewhere in the world, and he's just announced a deal to control oil from Venezuela. And it may be a great deal of oil, but it may take years to hit the market. Meanwhile, We're paying $4 a gallon for gas and lots higher prices for many other things.
6: NPR's Ron Elving in Washington. Russian strikes over the weekend killed at least 37 people in the region around Ukraine's capital, Kyiv. NPR's Joanna Kakissis reports that air raid sirens have sounded in the capital for three straight days.
9: Officials in the Bucha district near Kyiv said Russian strikes there had damaged at least 50 apartment buildings and caused a large fire. In a social media post, Ukrainian President Volodymyr Zelensky hinted that a warehouse that was hit in the village of Mila may have stored ammunition. He said that investigators are looking into charges of negligence. Serhiy Koretsky, the new prime minister Zelensky appointed this summer, said those responsible must be, quote, severely punished. Russia's defense ministry said in a statement that it had targeted a warehouse in Mila that had parts for long-range drones. Ukraine has used long-range drones this year to strike the Kremlin's war machine. Joanna Kakissis, NPR News.
6: U.S. officials say British far-right commentator Milo Yiannopoulos has been deported back to the U.K., charged that he overstayed his visa. This is NPR News in Washington. As students head back to class, the high cost of diesel is putting added pressure on school districts. About 90% of the nation's school buses still run on diesel, making fuel prices a major expense. NPR's Willa Rubin reports.
10: The war in Iran has driven up the cost of diesel a lot. Currently, the average price of diesel is nearly $2 a gallon more than this time last year, according to AAA. Jacob Cooper manages the school district budget in Yakima, Washington. And going into this year, he realized these diesel prices would cost his district about $130,000 more.
11: Which is just under the equivalent of about one teacher.
10: So Cooper consolidated bus routes, got rid of others, cut back on runs along a route, had the district stagger bell times.
11: So then you save on the actual number of drivers you need.
10: All of which can mean longer days for drivers or more time for kids in transit. But Cooper says these measures saved his district about $400,000 to $500,000. Willa Rubin, NPR News.
6: The commerce and food supply chain impact of Europe's extreme heat and drought are rippling through fishing regions along the Danube River. From a lake in Slovenia and the side channel of the Danube in Serbia to fish farms in Bosnia, the Czech Republic, Romania, and Hungary, dramatically low bodies of water are depleted as fishing boats sit on dry, cracked waterbed. Damages estimated in the millions, along with the companion impact on energy, water supplies, and devastated crops. Trade and tourism are also affected, as cruise ships that travel the famous European River cannot move with water levels so low. I'm Louise Schiavone, NPR News.
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1: It's 2:06, and you're listening to St. Louis Public Radio. Again, good afternoon. I'm Rod Milam. 86 degrees in Midtown St. Louis. Quincy, 82. Rolla, 85. And in Belleville, 86. High temperature near 90, like we are right now. There are going to be some high clouds in the area. Tonight after sunset, we'll have partly cloudy skies and a low of 70. And even warmer tomorrow, with a high temperature near 95 degrees and mostly sunny skies. Sunday night, mostly clear. Low temperature of 75 degrees. It's Been a Minute is next.
2: Hello, hello. I'm Brittany Luce, and you're listening to It's Been a Minute from NPR, a show about what's going on in culture and why it doesn't happen by accident. What is the wildest premise for a microdrama that you've come across?
3: A lot of these microdramas repeat a lot of tropes. So, like, a common through line for these microdramas is, like, there's always a character that you identify with that is just being beaten down, ridiculed, insulted. Like, there's just so much injustice happening for, like, the first 30, 40 minutes of the show.
2: And like, everyone's throwing garbage at them 24/7.
3: And, like, it's almost like a caricature of, like, being humiliated. And then at the very end, there's, like, an insane reversal. So it turns out, for example, like, the main character is, like, a secret billionaire, or the main character has, like, secret powers in this fantasy world and is, like, the strongest in the verse, you know? Like, she's actually Thanos-level strong, and she like was hiding it the whole time.
13: There was one where somebody does rise up and punch their boss in the face and like they beat their boss up.
3: Yeah.
14: I mean, I once watched 4 episodes of a Chinese microdrama about a women's spa in a hot spring that held a steamy secret. I really cannot. The FCC will not let me say more than that, really.
13: You went down the romance.
14: Listen. I mean, I actually first started seeing microdramas a couple years ago on TikTok. They're like serialized bite-sized TV shows that post segments on TikTok, and then usually you have to pay to see the full thing on another site, like Real Short, Drama Box, and Pine Drama. My husband, he's always pulling me in to be like, watch this story about this woman who woke up from a coma and is forced to marry her billionaire childhood friend who's secretly in love with her. And I have to admit, some of this stuff is riveting. I mean, a lot of other people think so too. Microdrama started out as Chinese shows for Chinese audiences, which then adapted to using American actors for American audiences. It's already a multi-billion dollar industry, and they're cheap to make, only a few a few hundred thousand dollars per series, compared to the millions or hundreds of millions that traditional TV takes. So these microdramas can be really, really lucrative. So of course, Hollywood is getting in on it. Issa Rae's microdrama called Screen Time, it got nearly 75 million views in its first week. Now, Peacock, Fox, Disney, and even the National Enquirer are producing their own. But this microdrama boom begs a few questions for me. Like, who are these stories for and what makes them so popular? Is the microdrama a new art form or is it solely a product? To get into it, I'm joined by Chang Che, a freelance writer who wrote about microdramas for The New Yorker. Hi, Chang. Welcome to the show.
3: Thanks for having me, Brittany.
14: And Xochitl Gonzalez, author and contributor at The Atlantic, who wrote about them there. Hey, Xochitl.
15: Hi, thank you so much for having me.
14: Okay, so first I want to talk about what makes microdramas different from other kinds of media like TV or movies, like structurally or content-wise. What makes them distinct? Xochitl, we'll start with you.
15: Well, first it's the episodic length, right? An episode's about a minute. And then it's also, I think, particularly this reliance on trope, because if you're going to get people in, and as you were sort of saying, then get into a paywall where if you want to keep going with the story here, you know, pay for this next episode, you need to get people in quick and deep, right? And you can't do that through subtlety or nuance. Like, it's like a full season arc in the length of like 45 minutes, right?
14: Very short periods of time.
15: Yes.
3: The one thing that I'll add is because they're serialized in 1 minute episodes, you have to be able to kind of have an entire story arc in that 1 minute. I mean, they add up to like 45 minutes, but each of them can sort of stand on its own. And the reason for this is because microdramas are actually created on the bedrock of web novels, which is kind of the original format in China, which are these like online stories that were actually serialized exactly this way. So the web novels in China started out in the 2000s, and they had to basically write like one page of content that their audience would read every day, and they'd basically just keep adding to it. So that's kind of the basis of why microdramas are structured this way, because the original scripts were already kind of like this. The other thing that I'd add is also just that it's coming to us in a very different distribution format, right? Like, we have to go and walk to the movies in order to watch movies.
14: Yeah.
3: But for microdramas, they just show up like all of a sudden unannounced on your phone. It's such a modern experience, right? Like, you're just scrolling through TikTok and then all of a sudden you get a microdrama ad, or you're on Instagram and you get a microdrama ad. I mean, people are discovering this stuff on the platforms by accident.
14: Interesting. I mean, I also, one thing I want to note too is it seems like romance really is overrepresented in sort of like the popular microdramas, at least that I've seen. It kind of feels like maybe this is like giving people something that they might be missing from Hollywood. I mean, listen, there was that new romantic comedy about the people that can only have sex once a year or something like that. That's the sort of thing that we're getting romantic comedy wise now, like this kind of like very not so good, not very interesting, not very sexy. And so I think that like the sort of web novel format, the serialized format that this is based on, it reminds me a lot actually of like fan fiction. And what fan fiction does, of course, also leans heavily into tropes, but it's like giving you bits and chapters of a story that has like this heightened romantic tension. And I imagine that like if you pay money, right, to go to see a romantic comedy and it's like two people with an antiseptic relationship, like not touching or kissing, then you get this microdrama that comes up on your phone and you're immediately feeling the heat. I imagine that's feeling compelling too.
15: I think that because there's a low barrier to entry in terms of production cost, there's more of a willingness to take risks on the kinds of things that aren't going to be blockbusters, but that are consumable. Hmm. Like, if you think about it, I actually feel like the romance angle of this kind of fills the old Lifetime movie.
14: Yeah.
15: Not the Christmas Factory, but like the old steamy Lifetime movie need. And so I think that what's happened is like Hollywood sort of, as they've stopped taking risks, like, you know, there was like a piece, I can't remember where it ran, but it was like about the demise of the middle class film. Like, it's like the rom-com was kind of a middle class film. It was like a mid amount of money to make and a mid amount of money that it would bring back in. And there's no interest in investing in that. But that doesn't mean there's not still a need. Just as like people are, you know, romanticy. Americans love romanticy, right? Like steamy dragon sex. Like everybody's like into it. Yeah. Like there are romance bookstores popping up all over the country and they're doing great. I think that what microdramas are able to do is bypass. It's interesting that the studios are getting into it, but like non-traditional creators can kind of come in and fill a need that the marketplace has that actually I think Hollywood has gotten too snobby to produce in some ways.
14: You're listening to It's Been a Minute from NPR. I'm Brittany Luce, here with Chang Che, a freelance writer, and Xochitl Gonzalez, author and contributor at The Atlantic. We're discussing microdramas, bite-sized, soapy shows that are taking over social media, and why people are finding them so addictive. The thing in my memory that kind of most closely matches with what these microdramas are doing is Quibi, and I must say, I was once employed by Quibi. I had a Quibi show. I'm going to tell you something. It wasn't as jazzy as these little micro dramas, but I had a Quibi show that was about Black culture. Very different. I know very, very well that that platform like just failed spectacularly. But how are micro dramas different from and more successful than what Quibi was trying to do?
3: I didn't know that you worked for Quibi, Brittany.
14: Oh, I did.
3: So the main difference, I think, is the sort of register or sort of quality level that Quibi was sort of going for, which was this kind of prestige, you know, A-list actors. They were really shooting for a really high quality. Whereas the initial microdramas that did really well, that went really viral in like 2020 and proved the market, were actually not that sophisticated. Like it was pretty, as we've sort of already been saying, like a lot of these were kind of campy tropes that we were sort of familiar with. So the one of the hit shows is called like The Double Life of a Secret Billionaire Husband or something like that. And
14: I love it already. I love it already.
3: And when you talk to the executives who were behind that, so Real Short, they used to have a motto that was fast-paced drama for busy women. Their main target were women in their 40s and 50s who are, you know, waiting to pick up their kids from school or that kind of demographic. They would explicitly tell me this. And that was the group that was willing to pay for these content. So what they were basically doing was they were sort of reverse engineering the content based on which demographic they realized was willing to put money into it.
14: When TikTok became super popular, is I was like, oh, Quibi kind of bet the farm on the idea that like spending tons of money on this like high touch, super fancy content, like prestige dramas that you would watch in 3 to 5 minutes a day or something like that. People really kind of only need a compelling person. Sometimes that compelling person comes with a compelling story. Or, you know, like these sort of heightened trope heavy, dramas obviously can get people's attention. But it's the same sort of principle at play when someone like Risa Tisa, you know, becomes super viral off of the whole who the F did I marry, you know, plotline. People love a story time on TikTok. I think maybe Quibi kind of overshot how much money you needed to spend to get people's attention, honestly.
15: But I'd actually like to also venture something else.
14: Uh-huh.
15: Hollywood has become completely mired and ruled by people that I refer to as the comfort class. And the content being churned out of Hollywood has become increasingly unrelated.

0: this show. Like, I just talked to a TV critic from The New Yorker, Inku Kang, about, like, the fact that, like, now she says we're entering an era of broke TV, sort of after this hard pendulum swing toward these unrelatable stories.
1: Yes.
0: I want to talk a little bit more about how, like, highly consumable these are. I mean, Chang, you also wrote about how some of the people who make microdramas describe them as products and not art. Like, to be clear, movies and TV shows are also products, but we also do think of them, and at least some of them, as art as well. Why aren't microdramas seen by the people who make them, at least some of the people who make them, as art?
2: Well, a really good anecdote is I think that the CEO of RealShort has a background in electrical engineering. There's not an artistic background. Again, it speaks to this kind of focus on data and data-driven analysis. Chinese will say that this is a chuhai, which means to go out to sea. So it's like sort of being sent out, like shipped out to sea for American viewing. And so they really consider it their own. And so they've been applying these data techniques to sort of optimize for virality. You know, I do feel that one thing that was striking to me when I was reporting in China about this stuff was that there isn't really a lot of just discursive space in the country for cultural criticism about this new medium. These kinds of questions that you just asked, we should be asking these questions. Like, what does it look like in a world where all of us are hooked on microdramas? I mean, on estimate, there's about 1 in 10 people in the world have seen a microdrama. I mean, what does that mean? That's a lot of power, right? That's a lot of attentional space put into these highly addictive, short sort of stories that feel like it's getting at your lizard brain. So I'm not sure. I want to pass it to Sochil for the cultural criticism.
0: Yeah.
1: I mean, I think that, you know, it's so funny, Cheng, hearing you talk about that, because working as a screenwriter and getting notes from a studio over the last 6 years, it's increasingly about, well, the algorithm says that this would work. Like, the first time I got a note from an algorithm, and I was adapting a novel of mine. So, like, I went from, like, sort of having this, like, pure art experience to, like, then being like, the algorithm would like if this happened before the next break.
0: Oh, my gosh.
1: So I actually think that as Hollywood has gotten more corporatized, like, sometimes art squeaks through is a good way to put it. The third season of The Bear was kind of a miracle. You know, like, I think sometimes art squeaks through, but I think that we are increasingly getting product as we've moved to streaming, because they are relying more heavily on data in terms of how to give creative notes. But I think that what we're seeing in America is that more and more Americans are living life in between times as they struggle with childcare and take on gig work or only exist in gig work, right? And so the idea of going to the movies isn't just 3 hours and the $25 ticket. It's also 3 hours of not working, or do I even have 3 hours in between these things? Because I don't have a nanny. Yeah. I've got to pick up a DoorDash shift or whatever that might be. And also, it's like, well, I want to relax, and I don't find having to sit for 3 hours relaxing. Like, so I worry that we are seeing an attention span divide, and, like, you know, like, economic strain affects your ability to actually hold long-term attention. And so what I just worry about is that attention span becomes something that those in salaried positions and with disposable resources are able to maintain and cultivate. I started my piece sort of talking about that ham-fisted Timothy Chalamet thing where he's like, I don't want movies to become like ballet and opera. And I'm like, well, perhaps sheerly for their length and what is going on with people's ability to hold information or not, it may become that.
0: Coming up, will microdramas stay soapy?
2: It's not inherently impossible that Christopher Nolan makes, like, a microdrama, right? Or, like, Greta Gerwig makes a microdrama. It's possible, and I would love
0: to. It's not statistically impossible. We can't say it's absolute zero,
2: It's not absolute zero. I would love to see that.
0: I'm Brittany Luce, and you're listening to It's Been a Minute from NPR.
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2: You're listening to It's Been a Minute from NPR. I'm Brittany Luce, here with Chang Che, a freelance writer, and Xochitl Gonzalez, author and contributor at The Atlantic. We're discussing microdramas, bite-sized soapy shows that are taking over social media, and whether they're a new art form or just products. Xochitl, you argued that what we consider art, you know, movies, opera, longer form, artistic experiences, you believe they'll be for the people who have the time and attention spans to sit for them. And then you feel like everyone else is going to get these products.
3: Yes, that's what I worry about.
2: That also sometimes include literal product placement, by the way. How do you see that shift happening?
3: You are already seeing it with our education system, right? Like, you are starting to see us stop teaching young people that are a part of public school systems anyway, like, not to absorb novels, right? We're teaching reading through excerpts. Like, I had done a piece on this maybe two summers ago. If you go to the toniest private school in New York, they're still reading novels to those kids. Like, those kids are still reading, being forced to read books. They may not want to, but they're still being forced to engage with it.
2: Right.
3: And I just worry that we are sort of creating another marker by which we then can stratify people. Unfortunately, there's many forms of capital, and one of them is cultural fluency. I worry that these are all markers of class and sophistication that we then sort of use as silent barometers of who fits in and who doesn't, when across a variety of spectrums, when as kids move from young people to adults trying to enter workplaces, right? Like, what I worry about is that you're creating a cultural product that then also becomes a marker of lower status. And I just, these are the things that keep me up at night, which is probably reading too deep into something that I understand is really good business.
4: I share the worries. To give like a more optimistic perspective, when I talk to the producers of microdramas, you know, they fully acknowledge that this was a product, but they also acknowledge that they didn't get into film because they wanted to make products. they got into film because they wanted to make art. And what they would tell me is that, you know, like everything, there's always these constraints that we have to work under, but we always try and, you know, sneak in our sense of art into them. And I think that, you know, as the industry has grown, you're seeing, you know, very talented artists enter this arena of microdramas. I mean, it's a medium like anything else. Like, and it may not always be tethered to this kind of busy women cohort. I know for certain that a lot of these companies are trying to expand their range and try and target, you know, maybe a more highbrow audience. And it's not inherently impossible that Christopher Nolan makes like a microdrama, right? Or like Greta Gerwig makes a microdrama. It's possible. And I would love
2: to. It's not statistically impossible. We can't say it's absolute zero.
4: It's not absolute zero. I would love to see that, right? It's like, theoretically, there's a possibility in any kind of medium for some kind of inspiration and art. The other thing that I'd say is that I think that sometimes mediums surprise you. So for example, I thought that our attention spans were going to basically like condemn us to short video. But then long form podcasts came out and I was like, whoa, you know, like sometimes these things can kind of swing the other way and you can get into, you know, people, you know, consumers get fatigued by short video content and all of a sudden they swing all the way to like 3 hour, 4 hour, you know, podcasts. So I don't know. Sometimes it'll surprise you, I think.
3: Can I add one other point of a positive?
2: Sure, go for it.
3: Okay, which is that I do think you are watching a lot of groups and constituents and creators that were boxed out of traditional Hollywood because a studio exec is nervous that this black cast drama and romance isn't going to work, and or that like a, you know, this performer with this size body, or, you know, I've seen there are more like disabled characters in microdramas than there are in mainstream television. And like, and so I do think what it's doing is giving an opportunity for narratives that traditional Hollywood wouldn't give like resources to tell, mm-hmm, and for mm-hmm, creators that are underrepresented and like kind of boxed out of the traditional system to not only make, but also own, right? Like there's a really interesting creator who comments a lot about the business of Hollywood. His name's Chad Sanders. And he is talking about how like you could theoretically raise or budget fund your own microdrama. And if it does well, like, and you get it up on a platform, now you own that, right? Whereas like you're just paid as a script writer, like through the Hollywood system. So I do think that there's some opportunity for people that don't have the same kind of pipeline to actual like green light in the Hollywood system to find some agency and take up space in the microdrama space that I think could be really exciting. So I don't want to like writ large write it off, you know, like it's like I see other benefit.
5: But one thing I'll say though is that like perhaps these microdramas are giving like marginalized creators the opportunity to make stories that like otherwise Hollywood would not produce or, in their own words, take a gamble on.
3: Exactly.
5: But I think marginalized people want to see like a like something with some polish. You know what I mean? Like,
3: but that's actually what got me concerned. Actually, Brittany, was like, I'm really glad Issa Rae had such a success with this microdrama, but HBO gave her a great deal and then didn't really make a lot of what she wanted to make.
5: Yeah.
3: So when I look at it in contrast to that, that makes me frustrated because this is the same woman that gave us Insecure. Like, right? Like, how do you still see it as taking a chance? Like, it's like,
5: I see
3: both the benefit of, but I worry that it's like a second tier system where these stories are getting relegated to, right? So
5: I wonder, like, even as we're talking now, microdramas are changing, right? Like, a lot of the Chinese companies are replacing human actors with AI, which is making me sad because the Chinese microdramas have been, those have been the creme de la creme. Those have been, like, the best ones. But, you know, a lot of Chinese companies are replacing human actors with AI. Americans seem more resistant to that. And Chang, you wrote that some of the American actors that you spoke to were really grateful for finally being able to make something of a living by doing microdramas. How do you think microdramas are going to affect the way entertainment gets made, especially as Hollywood looks to cut costs? Chang, let's start with you on this one.
4: To just look at what has happened in the past few months with AI, I mean, it has detonated in the microdrama industry like a nuclear bomb. I mean, in China, I think it was like 95% of microdramas are now made with AI. And already at the time that I was writing about it, I think it was around February or April, it was like all the companies were saying that they were planning to replace most of their actors. Obviously, this is coming from a purely business perspective. I mean, the companies are looking at their competition. I mean, the difference between hiring an entire crew and creating an AI-generated drama is night and day. I mean, it's like a tenth of the cost. So, you know, if the company can find a way to get audiences to absorb it, then they're going to choose this. But I think in China, it seems to be more accepted than in the West. Like, I've noticed that there's been more of a backlash. There was that backlash with Tilly Norwood, the AI actress. Mm-hmm. But I think that right now we're still in the phase where it's a bet that the companies are making, right? Companies are making a bet on AI and hoping that audiences are going to be okay with it. If there's a backlash, which very well, you know, it could happen, right? In both societies, in China and the US, companies may be forced to sort of backtrack and start hiring more human actors.
5: What do each of you think this means for the future of storytelling?
3: It actually made me really optimistic about storytelling because...
5: Really?
3: Yes. And I want to say why. Because even with diminishing attention span, the desire for fulfilling story is there and that we're still interested in like a journey and the sense of like completion and following a person. So like, I actually felt like if anything, it's made me feel... I don't know if it's the perfect form, but that the desire for narrative and engaging with human narrative is still there. And that made me feel good.
4: So I'll add a cultural angle to the optimistic future, which is that I think one feature of microdramas that's become apparent from my interviews is that these companies are very much planning to translate their microdramas into other languages. So there's an ease of cross-cultural communication through these stories. And what's happened is, I think what we're going to see, as we saw with microdramas, which is from China, and the story forms are from China, is that we're going to see story forms from, you know, the Latin American community, the European community, the Asian community, all sorts of different cultures are going to be able to put, like, you know, there's going to be maybe like a Filipino story that goes viral in the U.S. because it's translated and people are going to be able to see it. And so there's this kind of interlinking of sort of stories that may be culturally specific, but also universal, that we saw with something like K-dramas as well, right? Happening right now. So there's kind of, there may be a new boom like that.
5: I really enjoyed this conversation. Oh my gosh. Chang, so chill. Thank you so much.
3: Oh, what a pleasure. Thank you. And thank you, Chang. I learned so much.
4: Thanks all. Appreciate it.
5: That was Chang Che, a freelance writer, and Sochil Gonzalez, author and contributor at The Atlantic. I'm Brittany Luce, and you've been listening to It's Been a Minute from NPR. Next up is Wildcard, the show where cards control the conversation. Here's host Rachel Martin.
6: Thank you, Brittany. My guest this week is actor John Leguizamo.
7: I guess all my heroes were always, you know, Pacino was always tough and angry, and De Niro was always tough and angry, you know what I mean? So I guess it's just an easier emotion for men to act. I don't know.
6: If forced to come up with one word to describe John Leguizamo, I would say urgency. It doesn't matter if he's playing an ambitious gangster in the film Carlito's Way, a version of himself in his one-man Broadway plays, or a sloth in the Ice Age movies. There's often a restlessness in his characters. Yeah, even the sloth. They're trying to change their life or change the world, and all of it needs to happen now. I think that might be true of John Leguizamo himself. He spent his career pushing Hollywood to tell Latin stories and to center Latin voices with that same sense of urgency. He's out with a new children's book, also about representation. It's called Kiki and the Can. And I am so delighted to welcome John Leguizamo to Wildcard. Hi.
7: What a pleasure. What a great intro. Wow.
6: Yay.
7: I was being therapized. I love it.
6: Round one. First three cards you pick randomly, John. One, two, or three.
7: I'm going to go with three.
6: Three.
7: I don't know why, but yes.
6: You're feeling three.
7: Well, the magic threes, everything's in threes.
6: That's true. What's something your parents taught you to love?
7: Well, I guess the education, reading was a big deal. That was the only thing that was the great equalizer, the great opportunity, the great American dream, the immigrant's dream for their kids.
6: Do they have a lot of formal education?
7: You know, they acquired a lot of formal education as when they came here, you know. My mom got a master's here at Pace University, and my dad got a master's too in accounting, my mother in business. Hmm. Yeah, they got it here in America. So, yeah.
6: Did they put a lot of pressure on you to get an education? Like, this was going to be the thing. This is why they came to this country. This is what you need to do. This is going to be your step stool up to success.
7: Yeah, you know, they tried, but I was a really obstinate, I was the problem child. The picture, yeah, I was a troubled kid, you know, black sheep of the family. I wasn't supposed to make it because I was just wild. I was a wild kid trying to, I don't know, work out my demons or whatever. And but I had a lot of fun doing it.
6: Yeah.
7: But then
6: I was
7: failing out of high school and got into trouble with the law a little bit. And then my parents saved me, and they shipped me to Colombia, and I had to live there for 2 years, and they took me away from the neighborhood, moved away, and changed all my friends, changed my life, changed
6: Whoa.
7: The school. And then, yeah, it was like early, what do they call that when they send you into the woods, that program that rich people
6: outward
7: send
6: bound?
7: Their kids. Yeah, Outward yeah. Bound. That was like Outward Bound, but broke as Outward Bound.
6: Can I ask what you got in trouble for?
7: I mean, there were silly things. I mean, you know, a truancy, breaking into a subway car, things like that.
6: Yeah. But it was enough that your parents were like, we're sick of this.
7: Yeah, we didn't come to this country for you to be worse than us.
6: But you, what, earned your way back? Like, what did you have to achieve? What did you have to prove in order to get a plane ticket back home to New York?
7: My family that was housing me got tired of it, of having to house me, so they sent me back. But my parents had already moved and had already found another school and had changed our whole lives. And it worked in a lot of ways because I couldn't really at that age, it's really hard to reconnect with friends when you move geographically. It's really difficult.
8: Yeah.
7: So I think in a way it saved me, but then I found the next phase of my life, which was even, it wasn't as hard, but I was a troublemaker in high school. Like, I needed a lot of attention and I needed to make people laugh. Mm. And so I was constantly disruptive in class. And a math teacher, Mr. Zufa, said, Mr. Lesquizamo, you have the attention span of a sperm. You know, if we can make penicillin out of moldy bread, we can do something with you. Please use your comedy for good. Why don't you become a comedian? And that was, you know, really important for me.
8: So how do parents feel about, I mean, as parents who are like, get an education, this is what we came for this country for, when you announce to them that, hey, my teacher said I'm really funny and talented and maybe this should be my thing. How'd that go over?
7: Did not go over well. But I was really stubborn and obstinate. And, you know, I think that's what happens to a lot of immigrant families is because the parents don't speak English as well as you. You feel a little, and you have to help them out with so much stuff.
8: Yeah.
7: You start feeling like you're more important than they are. You start feeling like you're the parent. Mm. So that was great for me because as the firstborn, I started to feel like I'm the one who's going to call the shots. You know what I mean?
8: Yeah.
7: So I went after acting. I went after what I wanted and I'm glad I did because that's really what was my path in life.
8: Right. A lot of that, though, is trusting your gut at a young age. I mean, it helps to have the validation of a teacher or someone who
7: sees something.
8: Yeah. But really, it's a crazy business. Like, it's an insane business, right? It's so fickle. It doesn't matter your talent. Like, so much of it is just, like, the stars aligning. And you do have to have like this almost delusional belief in yourself.
7: Yeah. You have to have a pachyderm skin.
8: Yeah.
7: I mean, you have to have like rhino thick skin. You have to be not be afraid of rejection. You can't be rejection phobic. You can't.
8: Yeah.
7: Because you're going to be rejected 99% of the time.
8: Yeah.
7: But I was foolproof. I enjoyed what I did so much that I didn't care. I just wanted to audition. And if I did great, I felt so successful that it didn't matter if I got the part or not.
8: Really?
7: I never thought, because Latin people, we weren't really accepted in Hollywood. So I knew it was impossible to make it. So any chance that I got any little whiff of success, any opportunity felt so huge to me that fed me.
8: Coming up, actor John Leguizamo on pushing Hollywood to take risks.
7: It's a fear-based industry, you know. Everybody's constantly making decisions to protect their job.
8: I'm Rachel Martin, and you're listening to Wildcard from NPR.
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8: I'm Rachel Martin, and you're listening to Wildcard from NPR, the show where cards control the conversation. And today, actor John Leguizamo is playing the game, and it's time for him to draw the next card. Round two.
7: Round two. Here we go. Round two.
8: Okay. Insights. 1, 2, or 3?
7: I think we're right. The last.
8: I don't know. What's something you still feel you have to prove to people you meet?
7: With people I meet? I mean, it depends. I mean, if I really don't feel like I have to prove anything to my friends.
8: Mm-hmm.
7: I mean, in the workplace, you still have to prove yourself. You always have to prove yourself, you know, because, you know, the business is not only racist, it's also ageist. It's mm-hmm. also sexist. Mm-hmm. You know,
8: right.
7: It's got all those elements to it. So, you know, you're always in this industry, always having to reprove yourself, you know, fix your profile. I mean, it's all that.
8: That feels exhausting. And that's another part of that work that I don't really occur to me, because I look at someone like you and I'm like, oh, you're John Leguizamo. You like made it. But I guess anytime you're walking into a room with a new director or a writer
7: yeah.
8: who doesn't know you,
7: or thinks that you're just this,
8: yes,
7: you're just
8: that you're
7: comic,
8: right here.
7: Or you're just a gangster,
8: yeah.
7: or you're just, they always, everybody's got, they only saw a few movies of yours and already pigeonholed you in some place.
8: Right. And so then you have to, in that moment, do you, like, I'm actually interested in the moment when you walk into a room and you're like, oh, they think I'm this guy.
7: Yes.
8: They've put me here already.
7: Yeah.
8: Do you immediately, like, then try to go against type, even in the conversation? Like, I'm not even going to play here.
7: Oh, yeah, absolutely. But I think I find that fun. I enjoy that part of it. I guess that's why I persevere, because I treat it like a game. It's like a game.
8: Yeah.
7: And it's like an audition. So, okay, now you think I'm just, that I just talk like this, that I'm a gangster, that I'm just a street guy.
8: Mm-hmm.
7: But, you know, but not, now I'm going to try to change myself and try to be a little more articulate,
8: right.
7: And
8: code switching.
7: Talk about
8: yeah.
7: my, yeah, yeah, exactly. Code switch and talk about James Joyce, Ulysses,
8: yeah.
7: Dostoevsky, Tolstoy, whatever it is to convince you otherwise, or vice versa. You know, now that you think I'm too, I'm no longer hood. I'm no longer street, and I need to like show yeah. Then I'll try to be a little more street for you. I'll try to be a little bit more what you need me to be.
8: Right, which is just so frustrating, because everybody is multidimensional, right? Like everyone
7: has
8: kinds
7: yeah.
8: of qualities about them that might seem contradictory. And it's Hollywood is a place where it can't deal with that kind of nuance.
7: No, they just, it cannot. That does not.
8: What?
7: And you would think, and you would think that, okay, this is an industry of artists, but it's
8: yeah.
7: not. The people who are making the decisions are all business folk. Do you
8: mm-hmm.
7: know what I mean?
8: Yeah.
7: They're not really the artists, because, you know, you see always directors trying to change, try to do interesting casting, trying to do interesting, and they'll tell them, no, you know. We need somebody who's box office. No,
8: yeah.
7: no, we need somebody who's young and bring the young. There's all these caveats that then start to be brought to directors, which forces them. Yeah.
8: There's a parallel in journalism, actually, that just occurred to me. Oftentimes, and it happened to me a lot when I worked in TV news, but you decide ahead of time what the story is.
7: Mm-hmm.
8: And then there's an effort to go solicit certain sound bites that will reinforce the story. That's right.
7: Mm-hmm.
8: That you have already decided. These are the bounds of it. Here's the characters. Mm-hmm. We need this person to say this, which I just found so off-putting. And
7: right.
8: there's a different kind of journalism where you just go out and you may have an idea of what you want, but then you're open to the story totally changing. Or this person you thought was going to exist in this box all of a sudden said something else. Like all of a sudden they're like reading James Joyce or whatever,
7: right,
8: you know?
7: Right.
8: And now it's changed and this person has a different dimension. And isn't, you know, it's not as efficient. Maybe that's Hollywood's argument too. It's
7: right.
8: like we can't be, I can't explore your nuance as an actor because I just need to put you in a quick little box to make fast decisions. You know.
7: Fast decisions. But it's also more because Hollywood's fear-based. Everybody's afraid of losing their job.
8: Yeah.
7: So it's a fear-based industry, you know.
8: Yeah.
7: Everybody's constantly making decisions to protect their job.
8: Yeah. Okay. I've decided I'm not going to be an actor. It's fine. That's my conclusion. I'm going to put my dream away. 1, 2, 3.
7: 2.
8: 2. What emotion do you understand better than all the others?
7: Oh, wow. I mean, anger is easy emotion for me. That's why in the Odyssey, having a breakdown and being so vulnerable was really difficult, but it happened. And I think because it was Chris Nolan, the way he created this safe environment, and the beautiful script and the magnitude of what we were trying to do. And you want Chris to succeed. So all that allowed me to have like this moment when I see Odysseus for the first time, and I'm not, and I can't really see him because I'm sight impaired. I'm blind, but I think it's him, but I'm not sure. And then all that just becomes overwhelming, and he and Eumaeus falls apart.
8: Eumaeus, your character, and so that was not a, you had to work for that moment, because on the emotional scale, like, anger is a much more comfortable, easy, natural place for you to play.
7: Oh, much more comfortable. Yeah, uh-huh. Absolutely. That was and then I couldn't stop the waterworks, and I was just like, I was like a mess, like a puddle. But I felt safe. I felt, yeah, you know, I play Eumaeus, which is the most loyal character in Western literature. That's how Chris sold it to me.
8: Mm.
7: And I play the servant to Odysseus, Matt Damon. And I'm the first person to see him when he comes back after 10-year absence from the Trojan War.
8: Which would warrant some kind of, yeah, emotional big response.
7: Yeah, I didn't know what was going to... I didn't know that I had all these emotions. And I guess I was tapping into a lot of things that were going on, especially the evil times that we're living in. So there was lots for me to dig into, to release, which I find so beautiful about my craft. Acting is... It's such an incredible way to release all these negative feelings or
8: mm-hmm.
7: emotions that are bottled up. You can let them go.
8: Had you never had a role that offered you that kind of catharsis, that kind of vulnerability emotionally?
7: It's usually, yeah, no, not really. Huh. Most of my characters are either kind of cool or silly or,
8: yeah,
7: you know, like, yeah, like Summer of Sam, I didn't really, you know, the most, I guess men's roles don't really go to those places usually.
8: Yeah.
7: Do you know what I mean?
8: Yeah.
7: They're always cool.
8: Right.
7: Male leads are always cool. They're always James Bond. You know what I mean?
8: Mm-hmm.
7: They're Tom Cruise. They're not having emotional breakdowns. They're not crying, which is interesting because in the Odyssey, there is a lot of weeping written into it, you know? Mm-hmm. Like Odysseus' men fall to the ground weeping,
8: oh, yeah.
7: tearing their hair, you know? Mm-hmm. Men were much more, owned themselves a lot more, owned all their emotions.
8: Mm-hmm. Why, I guess I'll ask you then, why is, or how did anger become like an emotion that you're really familiar with?
7: You know, I don't know. I mean, I guess growing up, my father was easy to come to anger and, But he could also cry. My dad cried as well. But I think anger is just an easier emotion to play, I guess. I don't know. And I guess all my heroes were always, you know, Pacino was always yeah. tough and angry, and De Niro was always tough and angry, you know what I mean? So I guess it's just an easier emotion for men to act. I don't know.
8: But you yourself? Are you an angry guy?
7: No, I'm not an angry person. I'm not an angry person. I'm a complainer, a whiner, a neurotic. I'm neurotic, but I'm not. Come too easy to anger? No, but I can be rageful. I can't. I mean, it does live inside of me, but yeah, I prefer to be a soft male leader, you know, soft macho.
8: Yeah, I like that. It is interesting, though, that toughness always seems to come with, like even when you were saying it, angry and tough, like there's right. an idea that if a man can be angry, then it must indicate some strength in
7: virility
8: that.
7: And yeah. strength. Of course, yeah, yeah. I mean, we equate those things so easily, but you know, as you get older, and I guess more
8: jerk, like
7: yeah, exactly, exactly. I mean, male leaders who can be sensitive, who can apologize,
8: yeah.
7: is such much more beautiful masculinity.
8: Oh, yeah.
7: than just tough, rejection, controlling, punishing.
8: And it takes much more courage, frankly, to make
7: absolutely,
8: vulnerable.
7: Absolutely.
8: Yeah.
7: To be able to walk away from a fight, to be able to say you're sorry, takes a lot more courage
8: yeah.
7: than it is to knock somebody out.
10: If you're just tuning in, this is Wild Card from NPR, the show where cards control the conversation. I'm Rachel Martin, and my guest today is actor John Leguizamo. And it's time for John to pick the next card.
8: We're at the last round, beliefs.
7: Oh, red. Now we go to red. You got a new color on me.
8: New color. One, two, or three.
7: What do you choose?
8: Oh, sometimes people choose. Do this. Yeah, the old dealer's choice.
7: Are you going to read them or you are reading them?
8: Oh, you wanted me to randomly pick.
7: Yeah, come on.
8: Well, now I know what they are. Here, I'll mess them up.
7: Okay, mess them up. Shuffle, okay. Shuffle.
8: Shuffle, shuffle. Shuffle, shuffle. Just go in the middle. Who or what is your moral compass?
7: Who or what is my moral compass? My wife is my moral compass.
8: Is she?
7: Definitely. Yeah, yeah.
8: Tell me about her.
7: Oh, my wife, you know, we met on Carlito's Way a long time ago. Mm-hmm. She was in costumes. I was Benny Blanco from the Bronx, drug dealer in the movie Carlito's Way. But it was a great role. We dated and then we got married. We had kids. But she's always been sort of the North Star, you know, keeping our household together, keeping me together, understanding me. Mm-hmm. Understanding that I'm an artist and I need what I need to be an artist, because mm-hmm. I need certain freedoms and I need certain habits of creating and writing, mm-hmm. and she like helps me have that so that I can mm-hmm. create, so I can be the artist that I want to be.
8: Does she call you out?
7: Like, oh yeah, yeah. I mean, what wife is not going to call the husband out?
8: Relationship. It sounds like she's doing a lot of setting you up for success, which is a lovely thing. Yeah.
7: Oh, but she'll call me out.
8: And especially if the question's about, like, why is she your moral compass? Is she a person you can come to and she's like, I hear you.
7: Yeah.
8: And I feel like this is the road of integrity right here. And this is where you need to be.
7: Oh, absolutely. No, she'll call me out, set me straight. put me in my place. She'll do all of that, which is great, humbling. Like you're on these incredible premieres in London and Paris, and then she puts me in my place. And I'm like, okay, go take out the garbage. All right, okay. I was just at a premiere with Matt Damon, and we went to the World Cup, and I went to the Knicks. Okay.
8: Yeah, no, who cares? You know?
7: Yeah. Yeah, go take out the garbage. You're a big deal. Yeah, yeah, yeah. Go clean the cat litter.
8: Yeah, but that is important. It's like,
7: of course
8: don't
7: is.
8: Get too big for your britches, man. Last question, John. 1, 2, or 3?
7: Let's go with 3. Lucky 3. Yeah, Papa needs a new pair of shoes. Come
8: on. This is so interesting. What's a book that feels holy to you?
7: Holy? Mm. Wow. That's a... because it. I mean, it's not the Bible for me.
8: It's whatever you ascribe some kind of sacred quality because of what it means to you.
7: I mean, I don't know. Reading the Aaliyah Kazan book was really powerful for me. But I gotta say, it's Eugene O'Neill's Long Day's Journey Tonight. I feel like that's a holy book. Like when I read that, I felt that I could write my own stories, that I felt like telling a personal story was valuable,
8: yeah.
7: had medicinal properties, healing properties. Because reading that book was so like, how did he remember what his family said? It was just so brilliant, so life-changing. To me, Eugene O'Neill's Long Day's Journey Tonight is a holy book.
8: We end the show the same way every time, with a trip in our memory time machine.
7: Where is that machine?
8: You're in it. Work with me.
7: Oh, I'm in it. Okay.
8: You're in it. Okay. You're the commander's chair of the memory time machine.
7: Okay, I'm Captain Kirking it.
8: In the time machine, you get to revisit one moment from your past. It is not a moment you want to change anything about. It's just a moment you want to linger in a little longer.
7: Wow.
8: What moment do you choose?
7: In my past. Mm. Okay. Wow. Damn. I mean, when I was 13 and 14, I was having so much fun before I got sent away. Mm-hmm. I was like, you know, popular. I had so many girlfriends. I had so many friends. We were going to house parties and dancing all the time, and it was the birth of the hustle had just happened. It was incredible. That was the highlight.
8: Can you give me a moment if you can remember?
7: Like a
8: one?
7: Moment.
8: Yeah.
7: I guess hanging out with my best friend Ray and my cousin Mirtha and going to a house party and just doing the hustle and everybody standing around and looking at us and hooting and hollering. Yeah.
8: What feeling did you have then? Like, I can project some on you in that moment, but...
7: Oh, you know, just life was exciting. Life was thrilling. Life was, I don't know, everything. It felt like everything was possible. Just, I don't know, just you felt like you were maxing out. You know, you were maxing out in life.
8: John Leguizamo, it's been so fun to talk with you.
7: Oh, Rachel, what a blast. Thank you for having me.
8: This was such cool. Okay, obviously you can see John in The Odyssey, but you should also pick up his book. It is a new children's book called Kiki and the Can. And that's it for this week's Wild Card from NPR. I'm Rachel Martin. We'll shuffle the deck and be back next week. Same time, same place. You've been listening to the It's Been a Minute and Wild Card Radio Hour from NPR. Thanks for listening.
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0: 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Good afternoon, I'm Rod Mile. I'm glad to be with you. On the Media is coming up next on STLPR, and NPR takes you anywhere. 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
13: 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But at night, when the sun sets, it acts like a mirror to sky waves.
12: When these waves strike the antenna of a receiving set, this entire process is reversed. We hear sound originating at that very moment, hundreds or even thousands of miles away.
11: Now there's a battle playing out on that part of the radio spectrum.
14: As the other radio frequencies get more and more jammed up with things like Wi-Fi and microwave and satellites, where is the available real estate? 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
11: That's coming up after this.
15: Order continue into a fourth day after devastating floods and mudslides erupted without warning, leaving more than 600 dead and almost 3,000 missing. Drubba Gurmachan is with World Vision International, a Christian relief group. She tells NPR's All Things Considered that accessibility to affected communities is a huge problem as they battle rough landscape and seasonal rain.
16: We have sent two trucks of food, but on the side of the river, it was totally unreachable. Accessibility is the main biggest challenge at the moment. Another issue is we are in the midst of heavy monsoon season.
15: Authorities are still finding survivors. Close to 4,000 people have been rescued so far. President Trump says the United States has reached a major oil agreement with Venezuela. NPR's Julia Simon reports the deal would give American interests control over 65 billion barrels of Venezuelan oil and would involve development of 17 oil fields.
17: In a post on Truth Social, President Trump says that the New Deal, quote, more than doubles American oil reserves and, quote, will substantially lower gas prices for all Americans. But while these are proven oil reserves in Venezuela, there's a lag time of years between producing that oil and getting it to market. Many of the details of the deal are unclear. But what is significant, oil experts say, is that the U.S. would have majority control of the oil reserves. Experts tell NPR it's a sign that Venezuela is backtracking on state control in the industry and laying out the red carpet for U.S. oil companies. Julia Simon, NPR News.
18: President Trump's former teleprompter operator has reached a deal with federal regulators over his betting on the president's words. NPR's Bobby Allen reports the former White House staffer confessed to insider behavior.
19: Gabriel Perez was President Trump's longtime teleprompter operator. Federal investigators say starting late last year, he would put money down on yes or no bets on whether the president would or would not say something at an event. Now, federal authorities say Perez will give back around $100,000 in profits and pay a $65,000 fine. Military personnel, company insiders, and others have been caught abusing insider information for profits on prediction markets Kalshi and Poly Market. But Perez is the first known White House official who used access to the president to profit on so-called mention markets. The president's son, Donald Trump Jr., is an advisor to Kalshi and Poly Market. He also is a financial stakeholder in the companies. Bobby Allen, NPR News.
18: Russian strikes in and around the capital of Ukraine continued into the weekend in the deadliest attack of the war this year. At least 37 died in the Bukha district, where an attack ignited a fire that spread through homes and buildings and included a munitions warehouse. A local official says at least 50 buildings were damaged. This is NPR News in Washington. Voters in Iceland cast their ballots today in a referendum on whether to restart negotiations with the European Union about joining the bloc. Esme Nicholson has details.
20: Iceland first applied to join the European Union in 2009 in the wake of the financial crisis that hit the island hard. Talks stalled amid political concerns about sovereignty loss and fishing rights. But the current referendum comes amid a push to bolster maritime security in the Arctic and North Atlantic in response to President Trump's threats to take over Greenland and amid concerns about Russian naval movements in the region. Iceland is already part of the Schengen zone of visa-free travel, but at a time of global instability, Brussels is eager to show that the 27-nation union is able to grow rather than shrink, as it has done since Brexit. For NPR News, I'm Esme Nicholson in Berlin.
18: Nashville International Airport may be heading for a name change. Tennessee Governor Bill Lee has announced he would support renaming the airport for Dolly Parton. The Nashville Airport Authority considers the question next month. And in Nashville tonight,
21: Jolene, Jolene, Jolene, Jolene.
18: The Grand Ole Opry will honor Dolly Parton and her vast impact on country music with a special tribute. She died at age 80 after a brief battle with cancer. Some ticket sale proceeds will go to her Imagination Library. The project has provided hundreds of millions of free books to children. I'm Louise Schiavone, NPR News, Washington.
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23: 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I'm Michael Loewinger. We here at OTM, and maybe you too, share a love of radio. 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The first season was all about the right-wing takeover of AM and FM talk radio. The second season, which aired last spring, was a deep dive into shortwave radio, the way less listened to but way further reaching of the radio frequencies, as in thousands of miles across countries and continents, even around the world. Though most people don't even know that this type of radio exists, the shortwaves have played a part in shaping our politics here at home and around the globe. And though its listenership has dwindled, its trajectory can be read as a sort of parable, a warning for what happens when we give up control of our public airwaves. Over the course of four episodes, host Katie Thornton delved into the history of government propaganda on shortwave and the rise of cults and extremists. The episode we're airing this week features the story of a present-day battle playing out on the shortwave frequencies between two very different groups. But before we get to that story, a quick refresher on how the shortwaves operate.
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4: Today, he's part of the Library of Congress's Radio Preservation Task Force. 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Just like when David was a kid, we heard lots of government-run stations, like Radio Marti.
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4: On the shortwaves, the global tussle for influence plays out 24/7. But we didn't just hear news and propaganda.
2: Well, let's just go up the dance. Let's talk about some Morse code.
4: There were beeps and bloops.
2: Here we go.
4: Coded messages sent between amateur radio operators or between government officials who used the shortwaves to send military data or secret instructions.
2: Let's see what else we have.
4: And some of what we heard just sounded like normal radio, with lots of music and preaching.
24: Strong in the Lord and the power of his might against the wiles of the devil.
25: It was hidden just to hide the meaning and the power of the divine name.
3: Oh, yeah, that's
25: that is inherent in the name of Yah.
2: Yes.
4: That's an end times ministry that also preaches that the earth is flat.
2: Which is very interesting because shortwave radio wouldn't propagate in a flat earth, you know. But details, details.
4: In just about an hour of surfing the shortwaves, we heard prayer and propaganda, news and conspiracy theories, so many languages, and some really decent jams from all over the globe. I felt like I had been welcomed into a club that was somehow secret and yet right there for anyone to join. And I know it's cliche, but there was something magical about tuning into the world, training my ear to listen through the crackle, hearing the distance. As it turns out, this practice of scanning the dial, finding out what you can hear and from how far away, is a century-old art. It was popular among radio's early adopters. These early distance fiends, as they were known, uncovered something very strange about how radio waves traveled through space. And what broadcasters did with that information completely altered the trajectory of the 20th century. Radio broadcasting, as in from one to many, it didn't start on shortwave. It started on AM, taking off around 1920. And AM was inherently local.
26: Santa Larson, Mrs. Lester Larson. Happy birthday.
4: Signals reached up to 50, maybe 75 miles.
27: By the way, down Texas way, your home state. Take a bow, will you now?
28: I will.
26: Bill Ma Taylor up there in Lake Geneva says happy birthday to us. You know, it's her birthday, too.
4: But at night, those listening at home noticed something strange. As the sun set, more stations emerged from the static. And they weren't coming from down the street or the next town over. Sometimes listeners in New York,
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4: A listener in Kansas might hear an opera or a boxing match from the East Coast. After dark, it was like the world cracked open, and distant stations faded in and out on ghostly, mysterious winds. Most people had never heard a faraway voice, period. Long-distance telephone calls were the costly domain of dignitaries and government officials, and even those were fed across long, scratchy copper lines. A disembodied voice, without a wire, without a fee, from hundreds of miles away, that awed and baffled people. Even scientists, some of whom believed that radio, perhaps, could be used to communicate with the dead. But, of course, there was an explanation for these voices in the night.
6: Let us follow through the steps and the processes in transmitting or sending radio messages.
4: Here's what was happening. The way AM normally works is that radio waves get shot from the top of a tall tower, which is often on top of a tall hill.
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4: The waves travel over the ground, basically line of sight, from the tower to you. It's called a ground wave, and it's the thing that fades out a few dozen miles from the tower. But when you shoot out an AM signal, there's another thing that happens, almost a byproduct.
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4: It's called a sky wave, and the sky wave goes up into the atmosphere.
7: The lower layers of the ionosphere, which are about 45 to 75 miles above the Earth's surface, they're like a huge sponge during the day, and they absorb the signals that pass through them.
4: Susan Douglas is a professor of communication and media at the University of Michigan. She says that these lower layers of the atmosphere are made up of ions that get all charged up by the sun. And in the daylight, those layers are where radio waves go to die.
7: But at night, when the sun sets, these layers disappear, and the ones above them, they combine to form a dense layer, and it acts like a mirror to sky waves.
4: At night, these sky waves, the sort of byproduct of AM transmission, they keep going until they bounce off this other layer of the ionosphere, and they come back down to Earth vast distances away.
6: When these waves strike the antenna of a receiving set, this entire process is reversed. We hear sound originating at that very moment, hundreds or even thousands of miles away.
4: That's what these late-night AM radio listeners were hearing, a radio wave that had ricocheted off the ionosphere to get to them. And it rocked their world. Long-distance channel surfing became a fad called fishing in the night, with listeners casting out into the ether and seeing what they could catch.
7: They had a map on the wall with map tacks, and every time they reeled in a station, they would put a map tack on where that broadcast emanated from. Was it Kansas City? Was it Washington, D.C.? Wherever.
4: Radio manufacturers ran ads with slogans like "concerts from 14 cities in one evening." In newspaper editorials, distressed housewives and sometimes husbands lamented that their significant other was spending every evening out in their radio shack. But while AM broadcast listeners burned the midnight oil to marvel at all the faraway stations, there was one group of people who weren't so surprised by radio's ability to go long. They were the amateur radio operators, what you might know as ham radio. Basically, guys who weren't broadcasting, but were tinkering with radio equipment just to chat, one-to-one, like long-distance walkie-talkies. Back in the days before broadcasting, almost all radio transmission was one-to-one. The radio waves were mostly used by ship captains or the military, and the hams, who were just having fun. But in World War I, the U.S. government got worried about interference on those AM airwaves, so they eventually assigned specific frequencies for ships, for the military, and for those meddling amateurs.
7: They were kicked down to the waves that were thought utterly worthless, short waves.
4: Back then, people thought the short waves with short wavelengths, picture a really tight squiggly line, just wouldn't go very far. Even Guglielmo Marconi, the father of radio, thought that longer wavelengths would mean longer distances. But the amateurs weren't put off.
7: They began experimenting with them.
4: And as it turned out, the short waves weren't the short end of the stick.
7: They were getting really far. They were getting stations in Australia, New Zealand, or stations in England and France.
4: For the most part, reception was clearer at night, but it didn't have to be dark to go the distance.
7: Amateurs reported

0: shortwave and reached as far as South Africa. New shortwave stations started up in Switzerland and Japan and Venezuela. And with the scars of World War I still fresh, this burgeoning international medium was a source of hope.
1: There was a lot of utopian discourse around radio that, you know, having allowed people to communicate across all these borders, you know, would there be no more wars?
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4: NPR's Adrian Florido knows Puerto Rico. He's been reporting there for close to a decade, and that's helped him explain why this summer's drought isn't the only reason for the island's water crisis.
5: Puerto Rico's infrastructure is in really bad shape. The pipes and valves have been deteriorating for decades.
4: Join me, Joel Rose, as I talk with Adrian about the drought disaster here on All Things Considered.
6: You can hear that story and more news of the day on All Things Considered. 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
0: This is On the Media. I'm Katie Thornton, host of the Divided Dials series. Okay, 11:07 a.m., May 18th, 2024. A little over a year ago, I tried, for the first time ever, to pick up a shortwave radio broadcast. I'm out in Wisconsin. As if on cue. Okay. It was a really nice spring day, if a little windy. So I was outside.
7: Powered up. So this is FM.
0: I found a little shortwave radio that my grandma had given my parents years ago before she died.
7: Wide or narrow, I don't know what that means.
0: It took me a while to figure out how to use the thing.
7: Just minimized the treble to try to get some of the static out. This is like such a stupid question, but does wind blow radio waves?
0: How to find the frequencies that were active.
7: Okay, I'm hearing a voice, 93, 33.

0: I'll come back.
1: I feel like Jodie Foster in Contact right now. 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But eventually, I started picking stuff up. Oh my gosh, voices. The antenna's broken, so I'm just gonna grab a pliers quick and like squeeze it into place. 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No pliers? Pliers. 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

0: going to keep surfing. 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Oh my god, I just got it. Christian Rock. 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I have to say, I've never been so excited to hear Christian Rock.
1: Once I got the hang of it, I started to pick up a lot of stuff.
2: This is a matter of life and death for the church. The church will not repopulate itself, I'm sorry.
0: There's so many now.
1: I heard World's Last Chance.
3: Okay, now we're going to get into the usage of the word Almighty in the New Testament. Go with me to Revelation.
1: I heard Brother R.G. Stare.
4: The baby that is aborted, either going to heaven or hell.
1: I was just so excited. It was just me, on my own, for hours. Kind of like being caught in a social media scroll, but a lot less passive. And eventually, I filled in my dad when he came into the room.
5: Oh, you know what kind of station I heard earlier? It was just beep, beep, beep, beep, wah, wah, wah, wah, wah, wah. Which is usually like a code that somebody's receiving. Yeah, isn't that crazy?
1: Content be damned. I was loving the shortwaves.
5: I can play it for you.
1: In many parts of the world, shortwave radio is still a lifeline. Here in the US, though, these days it's mostly a hobby. But right now, there's a battle playing out on our shortwaves. It's taking place between two parties with very different visions for how the shortwaves should be used. And that ideological battle between the pirates and the profiteers tells us a lot about how we regard our public airwaves. In the year since I had that first solitary channel surfing experience, I've been able to tune in together with other shortwave listeners.
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6: 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So this is an HOA, so I can't do a lot outside.
1: And one of the folks I listened with was this guy, Matt Todd.
6: Yeah, I have it's a loop on the ground. You can kind of see it out there.
5: Oh, yeah, I see where it's... But
1: he lives about a half hour north of where I live in Minneapolis. 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He was especially excited when he was flipping through the shortwave band and heard On the Media, which we've been airing on a shortwave station WRMI out of Florida for several months.
7: 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My name is Katia Rogers, and I'm the executive producer of On the Media. 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
1: Meta, huh?
5: Yeah, people have been writing us in. It's nice.
6: Good.
5: I was surprised at how many people were just so thrilled to hear it on there.
6: On the Media is different than what you'd normally hear on a lot of it. It's not God stuff, and it's not right-wing talk. It's something different.
1: It's not that Matt hates the God stuff or the right-wing talk, but like so many shortwave fans, he got into it for the surprise, the worldliness. In the last several decades, as lots of countries have backed away from their government-run services and the private stations have been dominated by big names like Brother Stare or World's Last Chance, who snatch up tons of cheap airtime in bulk, there's just not as much variety anymore. And that's why Matt and lots of other shortwave lovers have taken a special interest in shortwave pirates. You know, people broadcasting without a license to do so. To be clear, broadcasting without a license is illegal. We're not advocating for it. And if you do it on, say, the FM dial, where there are relatively few frequencies and lots of licensed stations whose owners hate interference, the FCC comes down on you pretty hard and fast. But on the shortwave frequencies, there's plenty of free space and almost no policing. Matt has this thing called a software-defined radio. Basically, it's a radio he plugs into a computer. So he doesn't have to sit there and turn through every possible frequency and through long stretches of static. He can plug this thing into a computer screen and see what frequencies are active, and then click over and listen. He can also use it to record, not just a single station, but a whole stretch of shortwave frequencies, like as if you TiVo'd every channel. It's pretty cool. So technically, Matt and I sat down on January 3rd of this year, but we were surfing the airwaves from a few nights prior, New Year's Eve, because holidays are known as especially active times for shortwave radio pirates.
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1: There was a huge variety of music, from old blues to synth pop. Sometimes the people broadcasting just sang along over the recording, karaoke style.
6: Up here towards midnight. Yep, there's another one that came on there. Okay, yeah.
1: Someone popped on right around midnight Eastern time to play a cheesy recording of Auld Lang Syne. Someone else played old Casey Kasem broadcasts.
6: There's one around Christmas that does broadcasting like FDR speeches and some stuff from kind of that era. I think he even called it WFDR.
1: There was one guy who just played the sound of dogs barking over the song Cars by Gary Numan. For like an hour.
9: Oh, okay, let's turn on.
1: We were having a really good time tuning in. And Matt had all these other files on his computer from pirates who have taken to the shortwaves in recent years.
8: Happy Halloween, everybody out there in the ionosphere.
6: I mean, Halloween's the big, that's like the Super Bowl of them.
1: And it's not just holidays. On any given weekend, any given day, you can hear a lot of pirates hijacking the shortwaves. The pirates have been busy. They've made pop-up stations entirely devoted to things like bowling, or comedy, or jazz and bebop. 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
1: Boombox Radio. Radio free whatever. One person I spoke with described the pirate stations as watering holes where people create the radio station that they always wanted to have. People told me they hear more musical variety on pirate shortwave than they ever do on big streaming services.
12: The fact is that pirate radio is alive and well.
1: This is Bennett Cobb. He's retired now, but for decades he was a trade journalist working the FCC beat. Today he runs a blog covering all sorts of weird stuff that can be found on the radio waves. Suffice to say, Bennett also listens to the radio a lot. And he also hears a lot of pirates.
12: Some of these stations have literally lasted decades.
1: He remembers this one he first picked up years ago.
12: I remember that station vividly because the guy running it believed he was the Antichrist. He apparently had some kind of an accident where he cut himself and there was some bleeding, or he didn't bleed or something, or whatever, and this transformed him into the Antichrist.
1: Usually, these shortwave pirates aren't bringing you more of the same preaching or ultra-conservative talk. For the most part, they've reclaimed the airwaves for something a little lighter. Yeah, for some political conversation, maybe for claims of being the Antichrist, but also just for some fun.
12: The prospect of an international audience for your broadcast, whether you're playing a religious message or you're playing Lynyrd Skynyrd, is just too attractive to pass up. The immediate appeal is being able to play your favorite music and rant as you like, whether it is pro-Christ or anti-Christ, and be heard.
1: To many in the shortwave world, this is what the future of the medium sounds like. Still scratchy as hell, but unexpected. Freeform. An ethereal space like none other, where people can hear some truly wild material from the other side of the country or the other side of the world. No Wi-Fi needed. But it turns out that pirates aren't the only ones trying something novel on shortwave. There's another group with a very different vision for the future of the airwaves. And if they get their way, the shortwaves might sound less like this. And more like this. That's coming up after the break. This is The Divided Dial from On the Media.
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13: 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I'm Steve Seal. That's coming up on APM SymphonyCast.
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0: This is On the Media. I'm Katie Thornton, host of the Divided Dials series. Right before the break, I told you that another group has recently shown interest in the shortwaves. Bennett Cobb told me the story, which begins several years ago. Because he's a huge fan of radio, Bennett likes to read applications that have been submitted to the FCC, specifically for what are called experimental licenses.
1: A typical example would be if a satellite examines hydrology, water uses, natural resources.
0: Basically, experimental licenses are for folks who are trying to invent or perfect new technology that uses radio waves in some way. The FCC lets you apply for temporary permission to use specific frequencies. It's pretty cool. Like, the federal government sets aside some of our airwaves to see if the next Marconi is out there.
1: So many of these are university satellite programs. And the other big category would be product development.
0: The FCC's rules generally prohibit making money off these experiments, but companies can use them to test out new devices, see if they work before bringing them to market. Like, Bennett once saw an application for this thing that looked like a chandelier,
1: but actually contained antennas that would jam communications within your own home. This has something to do with sort of fighting back against Wi-Fi or something.
0: Okay.
1: So instead of telling your kids to turn off the phone and go play outside, you would turn on this massive chandelier, which would prevent all type of electronic use in the household.
0: That one didn't seem to go anywhere. Bottom line here, though, these are applications to use the public airwaves, so the applications are publicly available. And Bennett loves poring through them, even if oddball ideas like the anti-Wi-Fi chandelier are the exciting exception to the rule.
1: I go through hundreds and hundreds and hundreds of these licenses. The overwhelming majority of them are not particularly interesting.
0: But a few years back, he noticed something out of the ordinary.
1: There were these applications being filed from companies with peculiar names and that nobody knew what they were, who they were or what they were doing.
0: What were the names of the entities?
1: One of them is called County Information Services, which is the most blasé, unavailing name. It's not clear that this station has anything to do with counties.
0: And there was another thing that made these applications stand out.
1: The fact that these were shortwave, because shortwave experimental applications are rare. The FCC grants hundreds of these licenses a month. It's very rare to see one that deals with shortwave at all.
0: By now, you all know that shortwave radio waves are really good at covering long distances, thanks to them bouncing off the upper atmosphere and coming back to Earth. But shortwaves aren't good for short distances, so things like that anti-Wi-Fi chandelier, or even most radio sensors for scientific experiments, they wouldn't use the shortwaves. Plus, shortwave, as you've heard, isn't super high fidelity. So seeing even one, let alone multiple applications to experiment on shortwave, that surprised Bennett. And he wanted to know more. No big deal, because applicants looking to experiment with the public airwaves have to include a statement saying what they're going to do and why.
1: But they're also allowed to make a formal request that that information not be exposed publicly.
0: Most of these mysterious applications had requested that the FCC keep that information out of the public eye. And the FCC overwhelmingly obliged. You know, trade secrets.
1: And the fact that the details were withheld made it even more intriguing.
0: So Bennett couldn't read most of the contents of these applications, but he could see that the FCC was okaying them. These experimenters were getting access to the air. But beyond that, Bennett had hit a wall. Until he met a guy with inside knowledge of these applications. And that guy gave Bennett the dirt on these companies with peculiar names and why they wanted to get on the shortwaves.
2: It's private, encrypted, buy and sell instructions.
0: Buy and sell instructions for high-speed international trading. As in stocks, equities, the market. Because when it comes to the market, speed matters.
1: The faster the trade can be completed, the more money that can be made because these are very small changes in price.
0: It turns out there's a corner of the finance world where people have gone to insane lengths to shave fractions of a second off transaction times. Finance guys have invented new fiber optic cables that might go faster than existing ones. They've bored through mountains to lay a more direct fiber path. There is a lawsuit over misuse of microwaves. It's a whole thing. To date, these guys have typically had their computers send these buy-sell instructions via satellite or the internet over lightning-fast, ocean-spanning fiber cables. But using those experimental licenses, they found that shortwave signals get across the world faster than the internet. Faster than satellites, a whopping 9 milliseconds faster, according to one licensee. A century-old technology won. These high-speed traders, they aren't looking to broadcast shows or tinker with anti-Wi-Fi chandeliers. What they're after, really, is real estate. Real estate on the electromagnetic spectrum.
3: So every time we are listening to the radio, watching TV, or using like a banking app on a mobile device, we are making use of the electromagnetic spectrum.
0: This is Natalia Fodich. She's an attorney who works on telecom issues and has written about access to the electromagnetic spectrum, which she says
3: is like an invisible rainbow.
0: The electromagnetic spectrum is basically a spectrum of visible and invisible light. We can see a small portion of these light waves. That's the visible light part, and it sits in the middle of the spectrum. Up above that, in the really high frequencies, you get to things like X-ray, which is regulated by the Food and Drug Administration, not the Federal Communications Commission. But below our visible light range are all the radio waves. Those are monitored by the FCC and another group, the National Telecommunications and Information Administration, which manages all the federal government's use of radio, military, aviation. And on the invisible radio rainbow, a lot is possible.
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0: The light gets sent out on a specific frequency to your home radio set or your cell phone or that little sensor above the grocery store door. Your receiver decodes it, and voila, the door opens, you check Instagram, you hear the radio. It all happens like that. So radio waves can do a lot. And it turns out the short waves, which are basically a stretch of frequencies above AM, like if you imagine your AM dial going off really far to the right, the short waves, while they aren't good for too much, they can do more than just carry scratchy voices. They can carry data. Codes, instructions for a computer to follow. And that brings us back to Bennett's sleuthing. He knew that these applicants wanted to use the shortwaves for trading, but the trail had gone cold because the FCC, at the request of the guys with the experimental licenses, was withholding information. The details were off limits to the public. That is until 2023. When the parent companies behind many of these experimental licenses got together and made a formal, on-the-record request.
2: They have come out publicly with a petition to the FCC stating, yes, we have been operating these experimental stations for trading purposes.
0: These parent companies have names like Virtue Financial Incorporated, Tower Research Capital LLC, DRW Holdings LLC, Jump Trading Group. And what they said to the FCC was, hey, those secret applications, we're the ones behind them. We've been using them to show that high-speed trading is possible on shortwave. And we think it's time that you, the FCC, let us use some of those shortwaves to do this for real. No more experiments. It's time for us to make some money.
2: And as a group, they call themselves the Shortwave Modernization Coalition.
0: The Shortwave Modernization Coalition. Not radio lovers who love broadcasting, but a bunch of Wall Street guys, tech bros, and venture capitalists who want the FCC to let them use the airwaves to make more money. In their vision for the future of the shortwaves, there's no human touch.
1: The trading is arranged by computers. There's not like a human voice speaking. And then, of course, you wouldn't even know what they were transmitting. Nobody could decode it.
0: To everyone and everything other than the computers receiving the instructions, data sounds like nothing. Maybe some static, just blips between computers. I want to clarify something. The Shortwave Modernization Coalition isn't proposing to do away with shortwave broadcasting. Within the shortwaves, you have some frequencies allocated for broadcasts, some for emergencies, some for the ham radio guys, etc. And at this point, the Shortwave Modernization Coalition has only asked the FCC to give them a small portion of mostly unused shortwave frequencies, ones that are currently set aside for things like backup emergency communications. And the FCC hasn't made a final decision yet. But what this group is asking for, essentially, is that the FCC fundamentally change the purpose of this portion of the shortwave band, away from public interest and toward private gain. Because remember from season one, the electromagnetic spectrum are radio waves. They're supposed to belong to the public. Natalia Fodich again.
3: These frequencies, although they're invisible, this invisible rainbow is a public resource.
0: A public resource owned by all of us and regulated by our elected governments.
3: Like, you know, national parks or waterways, which means that it should be managed always thinking about the public interest.
0: But like water or the land beneath national parks, the airwaves are really valuable. And over the years, more and more of the public land of the spectrum has been privatized, often leased out to for-profit corporations like Verizon and AT&T. For many decades, that's been the model of how the U.S. government makes money off this public resource. They lease out these frequencies, often with long lease terms, by auctioning them to the highest bidder. And those companies then use part of the electromagnetic spectrum they're leasing from us to sell us things like Wi-Fi access. Legally, those corporations are still required to serve the public interest. But with things like broadband internet still unaffordable to many Americans, it's easy to argue that they don't always do that. Historically, this land grab has happened on the more capable parts of the spectrum. The frequencies that are good at, say, carrying Wi-Fi from a 5G tower to your phone. Telecom companies haven't seen the shortwaves as worth trying to get. They're not used to transmit the internet. A solar flare can knock them out. Even the FCC has tended to ignore them. In fact, right now, the FCC doesn't even auction off the shortwaves. You can just apply, pay some fees, and if you qualify, you can get on there rent-free.
1: But you see, this is what's so interesting about it. First of all, as the other radio frequencies get more and more jammed up with things like Wi-Fi and microwave and satellites, where is the available real estate? Well, it's in the shortwave. But technology is improving its ability to use frequencies in general, and the trading is a perfect example of that. Who would have thought that shortwave is now fabulously valuable to Wall Street?
0: I asked Bennett if he thinks there's any possibility this thing might not go through, that the FCC might say no to the Shortwave Modernization Coalition's request to use some shortwave frequencies for trading. He thinks not a chance.
1: I don't think that's likely at all. I think in general, this whole area is such a backwoods that the people wanting to take advantage of it are counting on the widespread lack of knowledge. I think given the predilections of this administration, I think they'll say, go knock yourself out, you know, make a ton of money and go have fun with it. And we don't care. And the FCC will make major PR gains from that. They're going to announce how they're unleashing American innovation.
0: The Shortwave Modernization Coalition's formal petition to use the airwaves for trading is going to force the FCC to look at their shortwave rules for the first time in decades. And so, this April, after the FCC opened what they called the delete, delete, delete proceedings, in which they asked for public comment on any regulations that people thought could be rolled back, very Trump 2.0, Bennett and some buddies, including an old Voice of America guy, they made a parallel proposal.
2: I have recommended that the FCC do what is being done in Europe, which is to reduce the minimum power to a lower power level and a smaller investment and allow...
0: The FCC has this old World War II era rule that says that if you want to get a legal shortwave broadcast license, you have to build a station that puts out at least 50,000 watts of power. That's a ton of power.
1: Which means it's very expensive. The old rules make it impractical to do this except illegally, which is what the pirates are doing. But I predict that if the power level were lowered, more people would do it. And I say, you know, let them do it.
2: You know, let flowers bloom, see what people would do with it. So the big question is the FCC going to allow that? Or will the FCC simply take the Shortwave Modernization Coalition, give them what they want, and forget the rest of it?
0: The FCC hasn't responded to their proposal yet. And Bennett says all of this doesn't even necessarily mean that the traders can't also get on the shortwaves.
4: You do sort of imagine that there could be a somewhat harmonious coexistence of these entities on the shortwaves?
1: Oh, yes, if it's engineered properly.
0: Unlike on a lot of the rest of the spectrum, there are still a lot of shortwaves to go around. Bennett says we just have to make space for everyone. It sounds naive, almost fantastical, but honestly, when you describe how shortwave radio works today in practice, it also sounds kind of fantastical. I mean, these are globe-spanning airwaves. We have to share. Not just nationally, but internationally. In fact, there's this group called the High Frequency Coordination Conference, made up of everyone from private station owners to government agencies from all over the world. They get together twice a year and decide which countries get to use which frequencies, and when, based on the weather and the sun. It's almost like a radio UN. It's all voluntary, nothing's binding, but it's been going on for 35 years, and pretty much everyone adheres to it. Maybe you're asking yourself, why should we care? These frequencies they're proposing to use for trading, they aren't really being used anyway. And even if the traders eventually wanted to grab up more shortwave frequencies, like the ones currently being used for broadcasting, do we really care if this weird kind of radio that not very many people listen to anyway and that has some pretty heinous stuff on it, do we really care if that goes away? And I hear you, I do. Part of me wondered that too. I grappled with it for a long time. But these airwaves, they're ours. Even when the government lends them out, the idea is that we, the public, get some kind of benefit back. But trading on shortwaves, there's nothing in it for us.
2: These are exclusively private communication links. There's no public interest in it at all.
0: And this shift in use, this permission to let people use more of the public airwaves for private gain, it would be in line with this administration's approach to the rest of the spectrum. Earlier this year, Republicans in Congress recommended that the FCC start auctioning off lots more frequencies to the highest bidder. These are frequencies that might have otherwise been used for things like affordable rural broadband. Just recently, Congress introduced a new bill that would require the federal government to auction off a ton of frequencies to offset Trump's proposed tax cuts to the rich.
5: Would restore FCC auction authority and end our spectrum drought.
6: Going through the auction process would yield billions and billions of dollars, as much as $100 billion. And we need that because we are in a race with China.
0: In reporting this series, I listened to the good, bad, and ugly of shortwave broadcasting. And there's lots of ugly. But I'd still rather have that than watch the spectrum get handed over piece by piece to various profiteers. Or at least, if that happens, give us something back. How about funding public media? The electromagnetic spectrum is the invisible backbone of our media ecosystem, the infrastructure of how we disseminate information.
7: This is a voice speaking from America.
0: America. Now, just like Medicare or education or the Voice of America, it's yet another one of our public resources that's being eroded or turned over to private hands.
8: The Earth is flat and God tells you so.
0: But there is resistance on the shortwaves. From people like Bennett and his fellow shortwave advocates, asking the FCC to make it easier for folks to broadcast without million-dollar, high-powered antennas.
9: Yeah, but listen to it. It's like a fine watch.
0: They're
9: going to
0: the UK. They're showing us that it isn't just bigwig financial guys who get to make demands of our institutions. The rest of us can, too. And there's the pirates. I'm not saying they're firing up their bootleg transmitters and thinking, I'm going to illegally play dogs barking over Gary Numan tunes to protest the electromagnetic spectrum getting privatized. But in practice, that's kind of the spirit. In my journey into the shortwaves, there's something I kept coming back to. The shortwaves may not be the most effective place to insist on continued public access. But maybe, for that very reason, it's the most possible place to try. A place to practice putting our foot down to keep the public in the public airwaves.

0: That's it for this season of The Divided Dial. This series was written and reported by me, Katie Thornton, and edited by OTM's executive producer, Katia Rogers. Music and sound design is by Jared Paul. Jennifer Munson is our technical director. This series is made possible in part with support from the Fund for Investigative Journalism.
1: That was an excerpt from season 2 of our series, The Divided Dial. You can hear both seasons on your podcast app of choice. That's it for this week's show. On the Media is produced by Molly Rosen, Rebecca Clark-Callender, and Candace Wong. Travis Mannon is our video producer. Our technical director is Jennifer Munson, with engineering from Jared Paul. Eloise Blondio is our senior producer, and our executive producer is Katia Rogers. On the Media is produced by WNYC. Brooke Gladstone will be back next week. I'm Michael Loewinger.
2: 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We're broadcasting from the University of Missouri St. Louis at Missouri St. Louis at Grand Center. 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Thanks a lot for listening to St. Louis Public Radio. I'm Rod Milam. We have NPR's weekend version of All Things Considered coming up for our 4 o'clock hour. 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
3: Is Trump actually taking these oil reserves? Is the U.S. nationalizing Venezuela's oil? The answer is no.
4: An unusual deal with Venezuela could give the U.S. access to billions of barrels of oil. For Saturday, August 29th, this is All Things Considered from NPR News. I'm Joel Rose. Coming up, the latest from Nepal on the humanitarian response to this week's devastating floods.
5: There were people standing beside the river looking at their house, which was swept away, and I can see tears in their face.
4: Later, a conversation with NPR's Adrian Florido about reporting on Puerto Rico's water crisis and how the casting director of the Broadway hit Oh Mary finds the perfect lead.
6: You have to be able to play the seriousness of it and the earnestness of it at the same time as being able to play the comedy of it.
4: First news.
7: Live from NPR News in Washington, I'm Linda Kenyon. The president of Iran says the Strait of Hormuz will remain closed until the U.S. makes good on its commitments to negotiate an end to the war. The Iranian leader says his country and Oman have reached a tentative agreement to manage traffic through the strait once it reopens. NPR's Carrie Khan reports.
8: President Masoud Pezeshkian made his comments on state TV. He says Iran and Oman have an agreed-upon route for all shipping traffic. With vessels entering the strait through Iranian waters, they would exit through Omani waters. However, the president says Iran is not prepared to lift its blockade until the U.S. drops sanctions, releases Iranian funds, and brings an end to Israel's war in Lebanon. All commitments, he says, the U.S. had originally agreed to. No direct talks between the U.S. and Iran are taking place. The president also says Iran's economy has been hit hard by the war, with foreign trade dropping by more than a third. Carrie Khan, NPR News, Tel Aviv.
7: It was an interesting week on Wall Street. Stocks dipped on Friday, but all of the major market indexes still ended up for the week. NPR's Scott Horsley has the story.
9: A report from the Commerce Department this week showed consumer prices are still climbing faster than most people would like. Prices were up 3.7% for the 12 months ending in July. The Commerce Department's inflation yardstick is the one most closely watched by the Federal Reserve. Fed Chairman Kevin Warsh told a gathering in Jackson Hole, Wyoming on Friday that curbing inflation should be the central bank's main focus for now. He says the job market appears stable and consumer spending is still resilient. Warsh did not offer a forecast of where he thinks interest rates are headed, but odds of a September rate increase rose after his speech. For the week, the Dow and the S&P 500 index both rose 0.5%, while the tech-heavy NASDAQ jumped 0.8%. Scott Horsley, NPR News, Washington.
7: Health Secretary Robert F. Kennedy Jr. traveled to Florida this week for events about regenerative farming, childhood fitness, and school nutrition. But it was measles that kept coming up instead, following two measles-related deaths in Pennsylvania. NPR's Selena Simmons Duffin reports.
10: The deaths were announced by Governor Josh Shapiro, and they were billed as the first measles deaths in 2026 and the first in Pennsylvania in 35 years. And that announcement turned into a very public conflict. Secretary Kennedy used his personal X account to accuse the governor of gaslighting. He also suggested the measles vaccine has fetal tissue in it. It does not. He did not offer condolences to the families for the lives lost that I've seen, and he did not urge people who were not vaccinated for measles and live in an area with an outbreak to get the vaccine.
7: Speaking with reporters in Tampa, Secretary Kennedy also questioned whether those measles deaths in Pennsylvania were actually real. You're listening to NPR. History has been made at the Little League World Series in Williamsport, Pennsylvania. NPR's John Stolness reports girls are making their mark. For the first time, a girl took the field in the U.S. championship game.
11: Carson Meyer is the first girl to play in the American Finals, with her team from Henderson, Nevada, facing the squad from Hamilton, Ohio. Nicknamed Car-Car by her teammates, Meyer plays outfield and catcher and is a big fan of the Kansas City Royals. The other girl in this year's tournament, Kinley Rasmus, saw her team from Alabama eliminated this week. But she emerged as a star, tying the record for female players with 14 strikeouts as a pitcher and setting the record for most hits by a girl with 5. 26 girls have played in the annual tournament for 12-year-old Little Leaguers since Victoria Roach of Belgium became the first in 1984. John Stolness, NPR News.
7: Streams of Dolly Parton's music have skyrocketed since the country music legend died on Tuesday. Industry data and analytics company Luminate reports audio and video streams of Parton's music jumped more than 2,000% on the day of her death, climbing from 1.2 million to 30.5 million in the U.S. By Wednesday, that number rose to 46.3 million domestically. Globally, Dolly Parton's on-demand audio streams jumped to 79.7 million, making her the most streamed artist globally on that date. Dolly Parton died last week at the age of 80. I'm Linda Kenyon, NPR News in Washington.
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2: 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You're listening to All Things Considered from NPR. Good afternoon. I'm Rod Milam. Glad to be with you. 87 degrees, a lot of clouds here in Midtown St. Louis. This should be right around our high of 90 degrees today. Tonight after sunset, partly cloudy skies, low around 70, even warmer tomorrow. High temperature near 95 with more sun. Sunday night, 75 degrees, mostly clear. Early next week, high temperatures going to be pushing 100 degrees. Quincy 84, Rolla 86, Belleville 86 as well at 4:06.
4: Welcome to All Things Considered from NPR News. I'm Joel Rose. The Trump administration says it has struck a deal to take majority ownership over several Venezuelan oil fields. President Trump says that this agreement would give the U.S. control of 65 billion, that is billion with a B, barrels worth of oil. NPR's energy and climate correspondent Julia Simon is here with us now to explain what this actually means. Julia, what do we know about this deal so far?
13: So NPR spoke with a U.S. official who was not authorized to speak publicly about the agreement. The official said the U.S. has secured 55% of the effective output of a new private joint venture between a private company in Venezuela and the U.S. government. Again, the number we're hearing is that the U.S. would have control of 65 billion barrels of oil. Now, this may sound like a lot, but Pasha Madavi, he's associate professor of political science at University of California, Santa Barbara, and he says there's more to the story.
14: My initial reaction of Trump announcing taking 65 billion barrels is quite a shock. I mean, in context, that's a huge amount of oil. It's 20% of the country's proven reserves. But then, you know, upon reflection, you start to look at the deal and you say, well, is Trump actually taking these oil reserves? Is the U.S. nationalizing Venezuela's oil? The answer is no.
4: Okay, so if Venezuela still owns this oil, you know, what does that mean?
13: Yeah, this oil is still underground. Right now, Venezuela still owns it. The new company would then extract that oil, Joel, and then the U.S. would get control of 55% of the output. But this type of deal that the U.S. government is talking about, it often isn't that attractive to international oil companies who play key roles because of their expertise and their investment. It's not clear who will rush in for this opportunity. And we reached out to Chevron, ConocoPhillips. They declined to comment. ExxonMobil did not respond to our request for comment.
4: In his Truth Social post, President Trump wrote that the deal will, quote, substantially lower gas prices for all Americans long into the future, unquote. I think that is a question a lot of people will be asking today. Is this going to reduce gas prices?
13: Right. It's definitely the question. And oil experts say the idea that this deal would reduce gas prices was, quote, absurd. It's not clear when this oil would actually be produced. Again, it's oil in reservoirs. It's underground. We're not talking about crude oil that's sitting in storage. And we're talking about oil that could take at least 1 to 2 years to produce, up to 10 years to produce. So there is no connection to gas prices right now.
4: It sounds like there is a lot about this deal that is highly unusual. Mm-hmm. How solid do you think it is?
13: Well, right now, this deal is being made with acting Venezuelan President Delcy Rodriguez, who was installed after the U.S. seized President Nicolas Maduro in January. Delcy Rodriguez hasn't been elected. There's a lot of questions about how legitimate this government is and what's the government going to look like in 3 to 5 years when this oil really starts coming online. I spoke to Gerald Keps about this. He's president of Competitive Energy Strategies. That's an energy consultancy in Washington, D.C. Trump, in his announcement, said that Secretary of State Marco Rubio and Defense Secretary Pete Hegseth were involved in the deal. And Keps finds that very strange.
15: When has the Department of Defense or War ever been involved with anything like this?
13: So Joel, Kep says there's a lot of overarching questions about the legal standing of a deal like this.
4: NPR's Julia Simon. Thank you very much, Julia.
13: Thank you, Joel.
4: And stay with me here, because coming up, I talked to an aid worker in Nepal about what he's seeing and hearing there after the catastrophic floods. And I asked the casting director of Oh Mary how he finds the perfect lead for the Broadway hit. But first, how big of a deal was this week for the future of big tech? In a landmark settlement, the tech giant Meta agreed to pay up to $17 billion and make changes to Instagram and Facebook. The changes are meant to make the platforms less addictive for children. But what that means for other tech companies, companies that have a bigger share of young users on their apps than Meta, is up in the air. Leah Plunkett has been thinking a lot about these questions. She is a lecturer at Harvard Law School who specializes in legal issues involving children and technology. Welcome to the program.
16: Great to be here.
4: Meta agreed to pay billions of dollars in penalties and agreed to new restrictions on the times during the day that kids can use these apps. What stands out to you about this settlement?
16: A couple of big things stand out to me about this settlement. Meta is agreeing to take measures to address age-inappropriate content, including high-risk viral challenges, cosmetic procedure filters, a couple other areas where the ability of a state or federal legislature to regulate and require these types of restrictions would be difficult, if not impossible, because some aspects of them could be construed as limiting Meta's speech. So that, to me, is one of the biggest things that we are getting from this settlement agreement.
4: Okay. I mean, it sounds like you're optimistic about how much this is going to change. But not everyone shares that view. We talked this week to Vikram Bhargava. He is a professor at George Washington University. Here's some of what he told us.
17: There was no acknowledgement in the settlement that the platforms of Meta's was causing any harm. And in doing so, I think that it sort of leaves the diagnosis of why these changes are required unanswered in a way that doesn't really give a principled basis to extend it to other places.
4: So how important is that, this idea that Meta agreed to these changes without acknowledging any harm that its products caused?
16: I'm not particularly concerned about the lack of acknowledgement of harm or wrongdoing in a settlement agreement, but this settlement agreement does not foreclose other public channels such as the press, Joel, as well as, and perhaps most importantly, our schools and our communities, where a lot of the impacts of social media have been especially acutely felt, as well as especially burdensome.
4: Meta said that it would run full-page print ads in several major newspapers to encourage its competitors like TikTok and Google to sign on to settlement agreements of their own. And a lot of the money that Meta would pay in this settlement, $5 billion, is conditioned on some of those others signing on. Do you think that they will?
16: I think they will. There is extraordinary momentum right now for coming up with ways to make social media more practical and ethical. Last year, we had almost 45 states introducing over 300 bills and resolutions on social media. The states are activated. And if I were advising the other major social media platforms, I would say the states are throwing, in many instances, everything they have at you, social media platforms, as they should be. And it would be prudent of you to get on board with a framework that is in place, it's consistent, and it is achievable for social media platforms.
4: I want to steer you to some of the other possible implications of this settlement. And I want to talk about AI here. When we talk about the frontier of tech innovation and how it impacts children, you know, in some sense, the social media platforms are yesterday's war, right? And we have to be talking about artificial intelligence. Could this settlement shape what AI companies are allowed to do in the future?
16: This settlement could and should shape what AI companies are allowed to do in the future. One way to think about this, Joel, is that we are now somewhere in Act 3, if you will, of how social media platforms play out in the lives of kids, families, and communities. And in this Act 3, we are starting to move towards some amount of resolution regarding the parts of the social media platform's impact that have been risky, harmful, and in some instances, catastrophic and tragic. So we're in Act 3. The AI companies are at the beginning of Act 1 in terms of how they will engage with young people. I would say the writing is on the wall. If you are making a chatbot, let's say, that is all too ready to tell a teenager how to harm themselves or someone else, that is all too ready to engage a teenager in romantic or sexual fantasies that are inappropriate, take a look at what Meta has agreed to, and ideally make it even broader and stronger so that from your Act One, you are building AI and related tools that are innovative and basic common sense and common decency respecting.
4: I want to take a step back here and ask about some of the other big settlement agreements that have shaped whole industries in the past. And I'm thinking here about, say, the tobacco master settlement agreement of the 1990s, or the settlement with the Sackler family more recently over the consequences of the opioid epidemic. How much of an effect do you expect this settlement to have in comparison with sort of those benchmarks?
16: I would distinguish, especially the tobacco settlement, in the following way. Tobacco is poison. Young people should not have tobacco. Period. Full stop. Opioids, a little more complicated in terms of, are there uses where an ethical, well-trained doctor could and should provide various forms of pain relief to patients, including minors? Yes. I would say that social media platforms, as distinguished certainly from tobacco and even from opioids, have many positive roles to play in young people's lives. It is an ecosystem. It's a setting where older teens in particular can have positive interactions. So I think it would be a mistake for us to over-index too much on big tobacco or opioid comparisons, because social media platforms are not poison or a drug.
4: I've been speaking to Leah Plunkett. She is a lecturer at Harvard Law School. Thank you very much for your time.
16: My pleasure.

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0: integrity. 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According to the National Labor Relations Board, charter schools are considered private entities even though they receive public school funding. 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
1: Live from NPR News in Washington, I'm Linda Kenyon. A Russian drone attack on a warehouse in Ukraine is being called the deadliest attack in the war this year, after killing 37 people. Ukrainian President Zelensky says the warehouse was storing shells, mines, and other ammunition for the defense forces. The search continues in Nepal for thousands of missing people in areas devastated by catastrophic flash floods along the border with China. Rescue workers and military personnel have been working around the clock since Wednesday's disaster. And President Trump says he's made an agreement with Venezuela that could give the U.S. access to vast amounts of that country's untapped oil reserves. On social media, the president called it the biggest oil deal in the world history. I'm Linda Kenyon, NPR News.
0: 87 degrees in St. Louis, Quincy 84, Rolla 86, Belleville 86. We're near our high right now, low tonight, right around 70 degrees. It's 420.
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3: From NPR News, this is All Things Considered. I'm Joel Rose. Rescue teams in both Nepal and China are racing against the clock to find survivors after deadly floods along the border Wednesday. At least 600 are dead and nearly 3,000 are missing, including dozens of Americans, according to authorities in both countries. The flood happened after a massive chunk of ice apparently separated from a glacier, sending waves of mud, ice, and water gushing down the Himalayas. We begin our coverage with NPR's Jennifer Pak in Beijing.
4: Most of the roads and bridges to the worst-hit area, the Jilong-Raswa border checkpoint, have been cut off to rescuers, though a Chinese team has gotten close on foot by trekking overnight, says Chinese state broadcaster CCTV reporter Jiang Chongjing, who accompanied them and filed this video report. The cliff I'm standing on is almost a 90-degree drop, she says, pointing down. And there are big boulders all around, so it's still relatively risky from here onwards. She's breathing heavily, partly from the region's high altitude that has also slowed their progress. The Chinese government heavily restricts foreign journalists from accessing Tibet, so we're reliant on China's state media for information. Another CCTV crew accompanying a separate team had made it to the border checkpoint already, only to find vast stretches of mud. Suddenly, they spot a car and tree branches poking out. Is anyone there? The rescuers call out. They must work fast, says a team leader Jiang Wanqiang from the Tibet Corps of the People's Armed Police Force. Right now, we face risks of further floods, landslides, and avalanches, he says. The rescue efforts are different in Tibet and neighboring Nepal, says Dai Zili, with Beijing's International Association for Geohazard Mitigation, speaking on CCTV. On Nepal's side, he says, the landscape has more flat valleys that make rescue routes easier. But in Tibet, high mountain canyons make it harder for rescue crews and supplies to enter. At a Kathmandu teaching hospital, NPR's Momita Bhandari saw people checking lists of the missing. A few seemed slightly dazed. But the worst part now may be the wait. Jennifer Pak, NPR News, Beijing.
3: We're going to stay now with the human impact of the floods in Nepal. World Vision International is a Christian relief group, one of many organizations working in the region to provide emergency life-saving services after the flood. We've called Dhruba Gurmachan, the program readiness manager for World Vision in Kathmandu, the capital of Nepal, to find out how their field operations are going. Welcome to the program.
5: Thank you, Joel.
3: We've seen some powerful images over the past few days of the destruction. You've been to some of these affected areas yourself. Tell us, what did you see there?
5: What I can see is only flood, sands, muds, mixed with

0: all those kind of debris, and I was very terrified looking at the ground. So it is very difficult to explain you at the moment because sting very bad there. It is very bad. And
1: the stink, you mean the smell?
0: Yes, smell.
1: Yeah.
0: People died there, and we don't know how many are under those. We don't know. There were people standing beside the river looking at their house, which was swept away. And I can see tear in their face, tear in their eyes. And the eyes was red. And I've also met one girl. She's about 7 or 8 years old, wearing dark blue t-shirt. She have lost her entire family, and she was only the person survived there. She can't speak anything, traumatized totally. I can't explain, even though I was not so much affected by those kind of things, seeing those kind of things, psychologically I was traumatized.
1: Yeah, it sounds absolutely heartbreaking.
0: Yes.
1: Is there a one moment that's really going to stay with you?
0: The face of that child. I can't forget in my entire life. The last night I took an interview with one of the TV program, and I tried to sleep, but the image that I saw, I remember whole night. Early in the morning, I tried to clear those kind of thing with prayer and meditation. But still, I remember those kind of thing.
1: What is the biggest challenge to providing services right now?
0: Today, we have sent two trucks of food to the next side of the river. But on the side of the river, it was totally unreachable. Probably tomorrow, we are thinking to hire some helicopter if government allows us to do that. So we'll be providing some of the food items there if the coordination and everything goes well.
1: I've been speaking with Dhruba Gurmachan. He is a program readiness manager in Kathmandu for World Vision International. Thank you for your work, and thank you for joining us today.
0: Thank you, Joel, for having me here. Thank you.
1: Puerto Rico has been hit by one crisis after another. Most memorable, perhaps, 2017's Hurricane Maria that took the lives of almost 3,000 Americans.
2: A lot of the island has lost all electricity, all running water, but because of the road obstructions, just basic relief like water and food is just now arriving in significant quantities.
1: That's NPR's Adrian Florido, reporting from the interior of Puerto Rico more than a month after Maria barreled across the island. He's been there to cover its challenges and triumphs ever since. He's documented political mobilizations.
2: That sort of broad participation that's happening here, sparked by people's just absolutely being fed up with the way politics works here.
1: When an earthquake rocked Puerto Rico in 2020, Adrian was there.
2: These aftershocks have been a destabilizing force ever since that initial big quake on Tuesday. Officials fear that with each of these aftershocks, homes and other buildings that were damaged by that initial big quake are being weakened.
1: When thousands of Puerto Ricans returned to the island to hear favorite son Bad Bunny in concert, Adrian was there too.
2: The concert's titled No Me Quiero Ir De Aquí, I Don't Want to Leave Here. For 3 hours, San Juan's biggest concert arena pulsates with the rhythms and traditions of Puerto Rican culture.
1: Most recently, Adrian has been reporting on the island's water crisis this summer.
2: Although Puerto Rico officially began rationing water last week, many people have been coping with dry taps for months now.
1: So for this week's Reporter's Notebook, I wanted to dig into his experiences covering Puerto Rico. I started by asking him what caused the water shortages.
3: Depends on who you ask. The governor says it's because of the drought that is affecting Puerto Rico right now. You go around and you see trees dying, foliage turning brown, and water levels in the island's key reservoirs depleting very quickly, and that is the problem. They've had to cut water service to people's homes because the water is running out because of the drought. It's just not raining, is what the government says. That is true. It isn't in a drought, Puerto Rico. It is not raining, but it's not the only reason that Puerto Rico does not have water. Puerto Rico's infrastructure is in really bad shape, and the pipes and valves that carry water to its 3 million people are deteriorating and have been deteriorating for decades. And I saw this so clearly one day when I was walking around San Juan looking for people to interview who didn't have water, and came upon a woman who I started talking to, who was really angry because the house next door to hers, which was abandoned, had a little broken pipe in the middle of the yard that had been leaking water for a year. And water was just being wasted 24 hours a day, 7 days a week for a long, long time. And she had not been able to get the water utility to come out and fix it. And she said, this is just one trickle of water coming out of one pipe. But you walk around Puerto Rico and you see it everywhere, everywhere. And it's true. You see water leaking out of broken pipes in abandoned houses, at beaches where people use showers to rinse off the sand, all over the place.
1: How did things get this bad in Puerto Rico?
3: That's a big question, and there's a lot of reasons for it. You could go back a long ways and talk about the history of Puerto Rico as a colony of the United States. You could also start more recently with Puerto Rico's budget crisis, which left Puerto Rico with massive amounts of debt that led it to declare bankruptcy and have basically eviscerated its ability to pay for public services, to maintain infrastructure. And that's a big part of the problem. Puerto Rico's infrastructure has not been maintained for decades. And that's true of the water system. You know, the water system in Puerto Rico is not a sexy thing to be, you know, your issue if you are a public official. It's quite literally underground. Nobody sees it until there's a problem. And so that hasn't always been the focus of the government, maintaining it. And it hasn't been maintained. Puerto Rico also has faced a lot of austerity imposed by a federal oversight board that took control of Puerto Rico's finances about 10 years ago, which has cut funding to public agencies as a way to try to get Puerto Rico out of its debt crisis. And so there's just not that much money to do maintenance. That's another part of the problem. There are a lot of reasons. Those are a couple of the key ones.
1: You know, often reporters will parachute in from the mainland to cover a big story like this. But you have been in Puerto Rico regularly covering stories on the ground for a long time now. Can you just tell us, how did that start for you?
3: It started in 2017 after Hurricane Maria. I had never been there before and went out and did what we do, which is we sort of arrive at a place that we don't know anything about and start reporting stories. And I quickly realized that the story of Puerto Rico's recovery from Maria was going to be a really long-term story, in the way that the recovery in New Orleans after Katrina was a long-term story that has never stopped being a story. It is still a story today.
1: Right, and it's not just about the hurricane. It's about everything that was a problem in New Orleans before the hurricane.
3: Right. And Maria became a story not just about the problems that Maria brought, but the problems that Maria exposed that were actually long festering in Puerto Rico. And so, aside from the fact that Puerto Rico is a beautiful place with beautiful people, it's just a journalistically fascinating place. And so I decided never to let it go. And I'm still there reporting on a lot of this stuff 10 years later.
1: How often are you there?
3: Well, I split my time. I actually live there part-time, and so I'm there quite a lot.
1: I want to focus on one story that you wrote recently about the water crisis, which focuses on the residents of a single building in San Juan. How did you find these people and the story?
3: Well, I went to a protest. People were protesting the water cuts, and I went to a protest, and I approached a woman who was holding a sign and asked her, do you have water? And she said, no. And I said, can you show me? And she said, sure, let's go to my house. And so we hopped into her car and she drove me to her apartment. And we went into her apartment and she was showing me how in the bathroom she has a plastic barrel that she fills with water whenever she does get running water, so that when she doesn't, she can bathe by scooping water out of it with some Tupperware. And in the kitchen, after she or her husband boil an egg, they let the water cool for the dog.
4: See, okay, you have to reuse the water, especially the one used for cooking.
3: What's his name?
4: This is Luna.
3: Luna, her name. So she drinks egg-flavored water sometimes. See. One apartment building, 10 families navigating Puerto Rico's water crisis, drinking egg-flavored water and finding other creative ways to use every drop.
1: What was the big takeaway for you from reporting on this latest water crisis and this drought that maybe would inform what you do in your future assignments?
3: Well, I think it's that Puerto Rico's water crisis is connected to so many of Puerto Rico's other issues. socially, politically, structurally, culturally. One thing that Puerto Ricans have been concerned about and protesting for years now is this growing pressure that people from there who maybe don't have as much money to afford to stay there are facing a lot of the gentrification that's happening there. A lot of Puerto Rico's economic strategy right now revolves around attracting higher income people to move there from other places. That requires building. So there's like, you walk around San Juan now and you see a lot of high-rise luxury apartment buildings going up. And at some of these protests, you know, people would point to them and say, we don't have enough water for ourselves. How are we building these huge buildings for rich people to come and live and take more of the water for them? There's a massive development being proposed and well on its way to approval on the west coast of Puerto Rico called Esencia, which is going to be essentially a mini city that's going to require huge amounts of water for the golf courses, for these luxury apartments. You know, I think that's one of the things I'm going to be following is how these water shortages and the infrastructural problems that are causing it are connected to a lot of these other struggles in Puerto Rico.
1: That is NPR's Adrian Florido. Adrian, thanks for your reporting and thanks for joining us.
3: Thanks, Joel.
1: You're listening to All Things Considered from NPR News. Public schools across the country are closing campuses as enrollment falls and costs rise, in part to save money. In Cleveland, for example, students returned this year to a district with almost a third of its schools closed or merged. But new research challenges whether that will actually help save money. IdeaStream Public Media's Connor Morris reports.
5: Nerves and excitement are running high at this Welcome Back to School event in Mound School of the Arts in Cleveland's Slavic Village neighborhood. There's a DJ, colorful balloons, and a cookout. For arts teacher Kristen Plambeck, this week is her first time teaching at a new school in more than 20 years.
6: Part of me feels like a first-year teacher, and another part of me feels like I've been doing this so long, I know what I'm doing.
5: The district merged the K-8 school where Plambeck worked, Dyke School of the Arts, with Mound Elementary, and it became the Mound School of the Arts. In total, Cleveland school leaders closed or merged 29 schools this fall in a district of almost 90 schools. It's been smooth sailing so far for Plambeck.
6: This art room here at Mound School of the Arts is gorgeous. It's a really nice facility, and I'm feeling very optimistic.
5: Cleveland School's enrollment dropped by more than half, from about 74,000 in the year 2000 to just 34,000 in 2025. School leaders estimate it will save $30 million a year for a district that faces big deficits. And leaders say it will mean Cleveland can focus more resources on the schools that remain. But new research looking at almost a decade of school closures in California is challenging some of those assumptions. Frances Pearman, an assistant professor of education at Stanford University who led the research, says closing schools isn't always the best solution.
7: You know, in industry, we know that that the last thing a firm does is close the factory, right? But it seems like in school systems, the first thing you want to do is close the factory, right?
5: He says school costs are generally tied up in staff pay and benefits rather than buildings. And Pearman says many schools in California ended up losing funding tied to student enrollment. That could be due to dozens of reasons, including nearby private and charter schools siphoning students away after the nearest public option closes. Georgetown University professor Marguerite Rosa calls what schools are going through the big shrink. She says it's partly due to schools delaying cutting staff and operations despite years of enrollment dropping. This year alone, more than a dozen big school districts from Houston to Philadelphia are closing schools. And Rosa says more closures are on the way.
8: So districts might need to really think over the next 10 years, if our enrollment trends continue, what would be a plan that doesn't, that doesn't hit the same families again and again and again.
5: National research suggests students' academics suffer in the short term and potentially in the long term after a school is closed. Back in Cleveland, the first week of class with hundreds of students and teachers in new schools has had a few hiccups. Kids have been dropped off at the wrong bus stops, and some classes have been overcrowded. Teacher Chris LeGraire says during these first few weeks of school, he worries about kids from the merged schools not getting along at their new Mound School of the Arts.
9: I think it's just the the culture, like, so the little rifts between the Mound kids and the DSA kids, and them still holding on to, like, their old identities, and us trying to get them to understand that, like, now we're one.
5: A district spokesperson says so far, Cleveland school leaders are happy with how the consolidation plan is rolled out. But the full impact of consolidation in Cleveland and elsewhere won't be known for years to come. For NPR News, I'm Connor Morris in Cleveland.
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13: 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In Quincy, 84. Rolla, 86. Belleville, 86.2. Low temperature tonight after sunset's going to be 70 degrees. Tomorrow it's going to be warmer. Hot, it's going to be 95 degrees as a high, mostly sunny skies. Sunday night, low around 75. 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
14: I'm Linda Kenyon with these headlines. Poor weather has complicated some of the rescue operations in Nepal, where thousands remain missing. After catastrophic flash floods, rescue workers and military personnel have been working around the clock since Wednesday's disaster that killed more than 670 people. The leader of the Seneca Nation in upstate New York is criticizing President Trump's decision to rename Lake Ontario as Lake America. In a statement, he said the change demonstrates blatant disrespect for the indigenous people who gave it its name in the first place. And U.S. officials say British far-right commentator Milo Yiannopoulos has been deported back to the U.K. The Homeland Security Department says he overstayed his visa after entering legally in 2019. I'm Linda Kenyon.

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1: This is All Things Considered from NPR News. I'm Joel Rose. The Trump administration's crackdown on illegal immigration is yielding big results. Newly released data show the number of arrests by U.S. Immigration and Customs Enforcement climbed to nearly 50,000 in July. It's part of a broader crackdown on illegal and legal immigration during Trump's second term. Here to talk about what's going on is NPR immigration correspondent Vanessa Romo. Hey, Vanessa.
2: Hi, Joel.
1: Let's start with new data showing that ICE has made more arrests in July than any other month during the current administration. How has the agency been able to do that?
2: Well, it's sort of a combination of factors. One, Homeland Security Secretary Mark Wayne Mullen has shifted ICE's strategy, and he's really broadened when and where people are being arrested. So yes, it's still raids, but it's also happening a lot more quietly. It's happening at airports and ICE check-ins and immigration court. And then second, ICE has a lot more manpower now. This year, they've added more than 12,000 new hires, doubling the size of the force. And many states and local law enforcement are actually now participating in the effort to arrest people through a program that's called 287G. And these are agreements where ICE works with local law enforcement to make those arrests.
1: Who are the people who are being arrested? I mean, I know a lot of Haitians lost protections from deportation recently. Is that showing up in these numbers?
2: Yes, definitely. The Supreme Court ruled back in June that the Trump administration can strip 300,000 Haitians of what's called temporary protected status. And so that has shown up in the July figures. But the experts I spoke to say we're actually likely to see a lot more of those in the August data.
1: With all of these arrests, there are also a lot of people being held in detention, right? Exactly, you know, where are all of these people being held?
2: So you're right. As of July 11th, there were nearly 66,000 immigrants being held in detention across the country. And that's according to the TRAC project at Syracuse University. And that's really, really concerning for immigrant rights activists who say that detention center facilities are already overcrowded. I've spoken with a lot of people in detention and their lawyers, and I've heard about how overcrowding exacerbates so many of the problems that already exist. You know, overcrowding can lead to unsanitary conditions and inconsistent medical care. Now, both the government and the private companies running these facilities have repeatedly defended their level of care that they provide. But with the massive infusion of cash from Congress to DHS and ICE specifically, the government is also planning on acquiring new detention centers to address that.
1: Shifting to legal immigration, I know the State Department announced plans to potentially revoke up to 200,000 visas. Why?
2: Right. This could be the largest visa revocation effort in U.S. history. And to be clear, it's not all visas. It would target tourist and business visas that were held by people who then later filed for asylum. And Tommy Pigott, the State Department spokesman, was on Morning Edition this week explaining that this, at least from the Trump administration's point of view, is really about eliminating what it calls fraudulent asylum cases.
3: Fundamentally, this is meant to ensure that if someone is here on a short-term visa, but indicates a desire to stay permanently, then that short-term visa no longer reflects actually what their desire is here. It is important to point out that we do see a large number of frivolous asylum claims.
2: So Pigott says that this change is intended to allow the government to get a better handle on who's in the country and for what purpose.
1: Vanessa, in about 30 seconds that we have left, what will this mean for people who came to the U.S. under a short-term visa and then applied for asylum?
2: Pigott said that DHS will continue with those active asylum cases until they are adjudicated, but it's widely anticipated that the department could use the revoked visa against individuals during that interview process. And, you know, since the start of Trump's second term, ICE has been directed to ICE has been directed to arrest and detain and deport as many immigrants as possible. NPR's, and that has included instances.
1: NPR's where, immigration correspondent, Vanessa Romo. Thanks for your time, Vanessa.
2: Thank you, Joel.
1: Federal aviation regulators have taken a big step in response to the crash at LaGuardia Airport in New York City earlier this year. Two pilots were killed when an Air Canada jet crashed into a fire truck in March. Six others were seriously injured. And now, as the Wall Street Journal first reported, the Federal Aviation Administration is moving to fire two air traffic controllers who were supposed to be on the job when the crash happened. But they weren't, according to multiple media outlets, because they had left work early. A long-standing practice known in the industry as an early shove. NPR has not confirmed that reporting. There were only two controllers in the tower at the time of the crash, and one of them was dealing with a separate emergency on the ground, according to safety investigators. So what do these latest headlines reveal about the workplace culture in this crucial profession? We'll put that question to Tom Lintner. He spent 30 years working in aviation safety at the FAA, including as an air traffic controller at LaGuardia. Welcome to the program.
4: Thank you, Joel. Thank you.
1: I want to start with this practice of taking an early shove. How much does this happen, and does it affect safety?
4: Well, Joel, it's not an uncommon practice or an unknown practice. It's one of those things that, you know, that has evolved through the culture of air traffic. It's a niche group of people who are doing a very stressful job. It's a strange and difficult environment. And although I don't know the details of this particular event at LaGuardia at that particular time, I can say the headline comes as no surprise to me.
1: Why would a manager at a tower like that decide to send the air traffic controllers home early?
4: A lot of it has to do with the schedule of how much time a controller is actually on duty, plugged in, working traffic, versus, you know, breaks away from that. It's one of those jobs that you cannot do for 8 hours. And the general criteria right now is no more than 2 hours on the position, a break, 2 hours on, a break, and so it goes. And occasionally, the way it works out, normal break time, concurrent with the end of the shift. So it makes it easy to justify, if you will, why, okay, go ahead and take your break on the road.
1: There has been mounting tension lately between the Transportation Secretary, Sean Duffy, and the air traffic control workforce. Duffy blamed controllers calling out sick for delays at some big airports recently. Are controllers likely to see this latest move as an escalation, do you think, by the administration?
4: What you are faced with between the Department of Transportation and the FAA, and within the FAA, the organization that actually provides air traffic control service, you have a federal government organization that is responsible to be a regulator, to regulate the industry and ensure safety. And it's the same organization that's charged with the responsibility of providing a service. In fact, FAA is regulating itself. There's that natural tension and friction within the organization that goes well beyond the relationship between the secretary and the controllers.
1: The air traffic control system in this country has been chronically understaffed for years. Some air traffic controllers say they feel like they're being scapegoated for larger problems in the system. Do you think that they have a point?
4: I think their point needs to be taken seriously, yes.
1: How so?
4: Blaming controllers or controller shortages for delays, what we also need to do is look at the artificial demand, if you will, that's created by airline schedulings. You know, I know controllers, and I'm one of them, who will say there is very, very few times that a delay is actually caused by air traffic control. It's caused by weather, and it's caused by the amount of traffic that the airlines are trying to put into airports at specific times for economic reasons. It's a balance. They're all related.
1: The FAA is making a big push to modernize the air traffic control system, and part of that involves using AI and predictive analytics. Do you think that's going to work?
4: It's promising. I work with AI almost every day, and the capabilities are huge. Now, how you apply that to some of the complexity of air traffic control, which is flexible and rigid at the same time. incorporating that into the current system is going to be a bit of an experiment. But the other thing we have to be cautious of is every time you incorporate new technology into the system, technology can make positive change, but also technology can bring in additional risks by making the system so dependent upon it. And whether the balance is increased efficiency, but at a higher risk, is something that needs to be looked at very carefully.
1: That is Tom Lintner. He is a former air traffic controller at LaGuardia Airport in New York and now an aviation industry consultant. Thank you for your time.
4: Thank you, Joel. Appreciate it.
1: On Broadway, the name on everyone's lips is Mary. That's Mary Todd Lincoln, specifically.
5: For God's sake, Mary, how would it look for the First Lady of the United States to be flitting about the stage right now in the ruins of war?
6: How would it look? Sensational!
1: The play, Oh Mary, is a truly outrageous reimagining of the life of Abraham Lincoln's First Lady, as a desperate alcoholic driven to the bottle by an unachievable yearning to become a cabaret star. The show has been packing New York's Lyceum Theater, not only for its over-the-top narrative and hilarious writing, but also for its casting. The show's creator, Cole Escola, originated the lead role and won a Tony for it. Since then, there has been a truly star-studded rotation of actors, the likes of Jane Krakowski and Maya Rudolph. And the man behind all of the Marys is Henry Russell Bergstein. He has been the show's casting director since it premiered off-Broadway. Welcome to All Things Considered.
7: Hi. Thank you.
1: You have been casting this show since the beginning, and when Cole Escola left, did you think it was going to be possible to fill their shoes?
7: None of us were sure. We all knew that it was an incredible play. We had hopes that it could be done. It was sort of trying to find that magical alchemy of who that person could be, and also being very purposeful in who the first person to do it was after Cole to sort of see if it could work.
1: How do you think about casting the perfect Mary?
7: It is a tricky question. I mean, I think all these performers that we've had play the role are very different, but at heart, they have a sort of unique, quirky take on life and roles, and all of them sort of bring something with them that can make the role sing. I don't know if the word wacky and access to wackiness is the right thing, but they also all have incredible acting chops. I tend to think that comedy can be a lot harder than drama, and there is both weight and drama to this role. You have to be able to play the seriousness of it and the earnestness of it at the same time as being able to play the comedy of it.
1: So the next person who's going to tackle this role has gotten a lot of attention. It's Bowen Yang of Saturday Night Live fame, of course, and it will be his Broadway debut. What is he bringing to the role that you're excited about?
7: He is going to bring his unique take on the world to it. You know, certainly in rehearsals, Bowen has soared, and we've all been like, oh, it was even better than we thought it was going to be. And we already thought it was going to be pretty great. So I'm just excited. This is the American theater, the live theater aspect of it. You totally don't get to see the final product until it's up in front of an audience.
1: Is it exciting to still have that uncertainty about a show that has been up for several years now? For you and for the people behind the scenes, is it fun to be able to just like refresh it in this particular way?
7: Oh my God, that is maybe the most exciting thing about it. I mean, every time you go and see a new Mary, it is a different show. Look, the jokes are so funny, and the story, I think, is so moving, and that doesn't change, but the way it's played out does, in a shocking way, because it's the same lines, but somehow it's all new again because someone else is delivering those lines.
1: We've talked in this interview already about some of the celebrity actors who've already played Mary. When you think about casting, are you at all concerned about the public seeing this as kind of a gimmick, rather than something that is like really an artistic and creative choice?
7: We've tried, and I hope have succeeded, to not cast a name for a name's sake. I think you have to, I don't have to, but producers have to think about like paying everyone in the box office and keeping the show running. And so, you know, there is a certain amount of like, who is going to bring people into the seats. You know, we had very long lists that we sort of have looked at since when we realized, oh my God, this is a thing. This is going to keep going. Certainly there are new names that come on and names that we didn't think fit at a certain moment that then down the road, we're like, oh, this is the perfect time for that person that we didn't think should do it then.
1: Hey, can we get a peek at that list?
7: I don't think so. No one's getting a peek at the list, and it's in piecemeals now. We keep it separated in little clips so no one can ever see the whole list at once. It's safely tucked away in different drawers.
1: What is it like for you when you feel like it really clicks and you feel like, yeah, I nailed it?
7: You know, every time I go to see a new Mary, I'm always sort of slightly holding my breath at first, making sure that I did a good job and that, you know, that the actors are succeeding, or sometimes mouthing lines along with them from the back of the theater. And so I think when you see it and when it sings, you just feel very proud. I mean, you're very happy that you gave the show what it needed when you get to see actors shine and be a part of that moment of bringing the perfect role to the perfect actor. And I've had that gift multiple times on this show because of the way we've been casting Marys.
1: Henry Russell Bergstein is the casting director of the hit Broadway play, Oh Mary. Thank you so much for this. This is fun. Thanks for doing it.
7: Thank you. I appreciate it.

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12: Live from NPR News in Washington, I'm Linda Kenyon. Search and rescue efforts continue in Nepal after this week's deadly flash floods along the border with China. Nepali Foreign Minister Shishir Kanal says the nation is reaching out for help.
13: We have requested specific and specialized assistance from our friendly neighbors, where such support can further strengthen our search and rescue efforts in areas such as opening the tunnel where people have been trapped, technologies that help us locate people alive in affected areas, quick forensic and DNA analysis, and mortuaries to keep the bodies.
12: The flash floods have killed more than 670 people. Some 3,000 remain missing. Federal Reserve Chair Kevin Warsh says inflation remains too high, but he's offering few clues about where interest rates are headed. NPR's Windsor Johnston reports what the Fed does next could have a direct impact on the finances of American consumers.
14: Warsh says bringing inflation back to the Fed's 2% target remains the priority, but he stopped short of signaling where interest rates are heading, saying the Fed needs flexibility to respond as the economy changes. Economist Oscar Munoz says what happens next could be felt directly by consumers.
15: This means higher mortgage rates or interest rates for credit cards or loans more generally. But if you're going abroad, the greenback will buy you more goods and services than before. But this is the short-term impact, right? Just looking at the data today. In reality, what matters is if this move has staying power.
14: Americans are already struggling with the price of everyday goods, and higher borrowing costs could add another layer of financial pressure. Windsor Johnston, NPR News.
12: Jury deliberations resume Monday in the trial of the Massachusetts woman charged with killing her three children in 2023. Deborah Becker from member station WBUR reports attorneys for Lindsay Clancy are seeking the insanity defense.
0: The trial has ignited a national conversation about postpartum mental health. The defense says Lindsay Clancy was experiencing postpartum psychosis, a psychiatric emergency. Psychiatrist Dr. Aruj Kamal Heder says diagnosis is critical and new moms should seek help if they feel something is wrong.
16: There is a dangerous misconception that the mom has to be hallucinating or hearing voices, but really it's the quieter symptoms that we miss.
0: Heder says about 1 to 2 of every 1,000 new moms experience psychosis, which is temporary but treatable. For NPR News, I'm Deborah Becker in Boston.
12: Ontario Premier Doug Ford has responded to President Trump's decree renaming Lake Ontario as Lake America. On a billboard, the premier issued a decree declaring Lake Ontario now and always. You're listening to NPR News. NASA's latest space telescope is sitting atop a SpaceX Falcon Heavy rocket on Launchpad 39A at the Kennedy Space Center in Florida. Mission managers say all systems are ready for launch tomorrow morning. But as Joe Palca reports, right now it looks like the weather could be an issue.
17: The good news is two potentially major storms in the Atlantic Basin won't pose a problem. But Launch Weather Officer Justin McReynolds of the U.S. Space Force says local weather off the Florida coast means there's a 50-50 chance of a launch.
18: We believe there's going to be some weather around. It's the question of, is the weather going to be over the pad or away from the pad?
17: If weather does cause a delay, there's another launch opportunity on Monday morning. Once in space, the Nancy Grace Roman Space Telescope will head to a point about 1 million miles from Earth, where it will conduct its 5-year mission. It's intended to search for new planets and galaxies, as well as a special type of exploding star called a Type 1A supernova. For NPR News, I'm Joe Palca.
12: A Chinese robot sprinter has broken another 100-meter record at China's World Humanoid Robot Games. The event ended its 5-day run with more than 2,000 robots competing in various Olympic-style events. The winning robot finished the 100 meters in 8.64 seconds on Wednesday. That broke a record for the second consecutive days. Several robots crashed into a padded barrier after crossing the finish line. It seems they can run, but they have a little trouble not running. I'm Linda Kenyon, NPR News in Washington.
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2: This is St. Louis Public Radio at 5:06. Good afternoon. I'm Rod Milam. Glad to be with you. Let's take a quick look at the weather. We can expect partly cloudy skies after the sun sets tonight. Low temperature around 70. Then we have a really warm streak coming up. 95 degrees tomorrow with mostly sunny skies. Sunday night, mostly clear, low around 75. And on Monday, high near 100 degrees.
20: What's good, y'all? You're listening to Code Switch, the show about race and identity from NPR. I'm Gene Demby.
21: I'm half black and half Middle Eastern. And yeah, no, it's cool because from a young age, I got to see how two very different cultures abuse their children.
20: So I was scrolling through IG when I saw this bit from this comedian. His name is Demetrius Fields.
21: People who weren't hit as kids, they always want to make you feel bad for them. They're always like, well, my parents, they didn't physically abuse me, but they did emotionally abuse me. And it's like, dude, you think my parents beat me but were there for me emotionally? Is that what you think was happening?
20: So I laughed, and I shared this with my followers, as one does. And then, just because I'm always nosy about how other people were parented, I asked them, okay, for people who were hit by your parents as kids, did your parents ever apologize to you? Not necessarily for the hitting, but for like anything? And people flooded my DMs in response. Lots of eye roll emojis, lots of apology. What's that? Or people saying, I'm in my 30s, and my parents have never said sorry to me for any reason whatsoever. And then, an eyebrow-raising number of variations on this one. No, they did not, which is why we don't speak today. So we decided to do a call-out about this, and y'all, we do call-outs all the time. But the response to this was not like anything we've ever gotten in the years we've been doing this podcast. Like, dozens of very candid emails. People clearly had a lot of stuff to get off their chest, and they needed somebody to talk to about all of it. And y'all, we appreciate you for talking to us about it. People wrote in stories about abuse. We got emails about people falling out because their politics were so incompatible with their parents. One person left us a 40-minute voice memo about her broken relationship with her mother. Sometimes it can feel like, all right, is everybody cutting off their parents? Because over the past few years, there have been these big features, these big articles about the growing trend of family estrangement in places like The New Yorker and Fox News. Literally, y'all, just a couple days before I'm sitting down to record this, The New York Times had an op-ed headline, "Cutting your parents off isn't the answer." But are we seeing an epidemic of estrangement? We spoke to a researcher who says what's actually happening is way more nuanced than therapists and people on TikTok cavalierly telling folks to break up with their families of origin. And she says race and identity are all over the ways that people think about and talk about how and whether to cut ties with their families. Like, okay, for example, Black mothers were the least likely to be estranged from their adult children, while Black fathers were the most likely to be. I know, right? Like, what is going on there? Well, we are getting into what is going on there on this episode. What all this talk about estrangement reveals about what's changing about the ways we all think about family. Okay, so first things first, are we seeing an epidemic of people going no contact? We talked to somebody who's been knee-deep in the data and research on this very question. Her name is Rin Rizek.
1: I'm Rin Rizek. I am a professor of sociology and the director of the Center for Aging Families at Ohio State University.
20: As it happens, Rin has a brand new book out called Families We Lose, A New Explanation for Family Estrangement. And Rin says that despite all the chatter about people going no contact or low contact, we actually don't know all that much about it.
1: A lot of the conversation was panic. This is a social problem. This is a growing epidemic. I kept seeing that over and over again. So as a researcher, I'm like, oh, whoa, first of all, we just went through a pandemic. So I was like, that's an interesting framing.
20: Are more people cutting their family off, or are we just talking about it more?
1: Yes, exactly. Mm-hmm. And so as a research scientist, I'm like, actually, I can answer this question, right? I can start to untangle this. So I went to the research literature to see, okay, what have people been doing? How are people understanding that this is an epidemic and that it's growing? And, I have to tell you, I could not find good data. What I saw when people were reporting this growing trend and then it's out of control is basically reports from psychologists saying that more and more people were coming to their practice. Mm-hmm. And I know that that's not how we can measure prevalence.
20: Right.
1: So to have some sort of healthy skepticism about that, I said, okay, well, I can kind of test this.
20: So Rin crunched a bunch of numbers from these surveys about how often people say they talk to their families of origin. And based on the data available,
1: I don't think that I have a definitive, no, it's not rising. It's definitely not rising at a proportion that is an epidemic rate.
20: Rin did this qualitative study, right, in which she interviewed hundreds of people who were estranged from their families. And she didn't really have to look that hard for interview subjects.
1: You know, I joke that researchers are often begging people, have to pay them a lot of money to be, you know, interviewed and to be part of research projects, but not this study. I mean, I could have done interviews for years. Many people told me that this was the first time they'd ever told the story. Yeah. And I thought, gosh, like that is a gift to give to me. And I'm not really in those moments really thinking about research. I'm just, mm-hmm. I'm just listening. But I felt like it was so, a lot of people felt, I found that they would tell me that they did want to help other people.
20: Right.
1: And that they felt that telling their story would actually be helping other people. And by virtue of doing that, it helped them. Mm. And this is an important part of in any stigmatized topic. When people feel ashamed, just speaking truth out loud is really important. And they would tell me, like, if they had mentioned that, oh, I don't talk to my mom anymore, they would experience stigmatization. People would be like, why? She's your mom. You gotta do it. Or she's your sister. How could you cut her off? A lot of that they experienced, and that's why they didn't share their stories with other people.
20: Mm-hmm. Yeah. You know, this happened with us as well. It's like when we did a call out, we said we're doing an episode about family estrangement. And we've done so many call outs on the show over the decade we've been around. And we have never gotten this much response. Like, people were sending me DMs. They were like, I don't want this on the show, but I need to say this to somebody. It was like, oh, whoa, okay.
1: Yes.
20: It seemed to be coming from like every direction. So obviously people have like a lot of feelings and a lot of people are experiencing this. But like you said, it's not clear that this is an epidemic. So why do you think that these giant legacy media outlets, ourselves, the New York Times, the New Yorker, are so interested in covering family estrangement, people cutting themselves off from their kin?
1: Yeah. Well, I think there's probably two big reasons that's happening. The first is that people are talking about it more than ever before. So we have this happening on, you know, TikTok, on social media, on Reddit, that there are conversations that we're having that maybe weren't in the public eye. The second reason, I think, is actually a little bit more sociological. Mm-hmm. So we can think of lots of examples in history of how the family is a lens into cultural kind of conflict. So, for example, we could think about this in terms of divorce rates.
20: Or childbirth rates, right? Right now. Right?
1: Child fertility rates, mm-hmm. same-sex marriage, abortion. All mm-hmm. of these examples are in the family. And we see the family as a bedrock of our social order. This is a commonly held belief, goes to this notion of compulsory kinship, that mm-hmm. this is really important to, we can say America, but I think in general, it's like across the world, most cultures have the family as a central unit. Now, in the United States, it's a little bit more important because we don't have all the social safety nets that other countries do.
20: You need your family to help you with childcare and all sorts of other stuff.
1: Childcare, health insurance, housing, you know, all these various goods and services are actually relied on in the family, right? And so often when the family changes, or maybe the family feels like it's changing, it becomes a site of panic. And so estrangement is an example of that, where we see, much like divorce, that the American family is failing. And this is another reason for that failure. And so it kind of gets at this sort of cultural clash that's happening in the United States. So that might be another reason that we think that it's getting so much attention. I do think it's a particular historical moment.
20: Okay.
1: You know, back in the day, if you maybe had conflict with a family of origin member, and you might move away, or you might create distance. And okay, maybe you're, I don't know, I'm imagining like you would write letters. I don't know, like you'd come visit once a year. You could maintain that distance in a way that maybe would prevent estrangement, or maybe you just have this really low contact relationship.
20: Right.
1: But today, you know, actually young adults, there's this great work by Karen Fingerman that shows that young adults today actually have more contact with their parents than ever in recorded history. Like, this is a really intense time that we're expected to stay in relationships. But I do think that people who have gone to therapy and who have lived in the therapeutic discourses that exist today have a different way of thinking about their relationships. Mm-hmm. This same transition happened with marriage a few decades prior, right? We saw marriage transition from an economic thing into one that we do for love or for mm-hmm. community or for some personal growth. And the same thing is happening, I think, today with the family of origin.
20: Hmm. You write in your book, I'm going to quote you here, estrangement isn't the disease destroying families. It's the symptom of a disease that began long before. Family estrangement is not the cause of family breakdown. It is the consequence. It is the outcome of family members being on fundamentally different pages, no books, on what it means to live every day as a family. So broadly speaking, how would you describe these different misaligned scripts that estranged family members are reading from?
1: Yeah. So when we think about cultural discourses in the family, things that people pull, they're not directly doing it, but it kind of is like the water that they live in. Mm-hmm. Most of us grew up in a family culture that says we should be in relationships with the people that we were raised with and who raised us. And when people transition into adulthood, there's an opportunity to kind of shift how they think about family relationships. And that is a really pivotal moment. Now, people might estrange at that time. Some data suggests that the first initiation of estrangement might be around 23 or so.
20: Huh.
1: So what happens is, like, I can see this with my 7-year-old now, right? He's like, oh, this is our family culture. This is the things we do. I'm going to mm-hmm. agree with it. I don't really have a choice. I'm a child. I have no power here.
20: Mm-hmm.
1: I have to live in this. When people become adults, then they start to be able to make their own decisions about the family cultures that they abide by.
20: Mm-hmm.
1: And when we become adults, we start partnering with new people.
20: Uh-huh.
1: We start maybe having children of our own. We start in talking to like people at the workplace and learning more.

0: conflict in a way that like didn't involve threats. He said it was this thing that sort of like he was surprised at how much he wanted it, and like his body sort of rejected it at the same time. I was like, oh, like, what am I supposed to do with this sort of, this family culture, as you said, that is so unfamiliar to me.
1: Used to it. It didn't, I think a lot of people describe that. This might be why, when you ask parents why they think their child is strange, they often note an in-law, but that is not what the people I talk to say, and that your example would suggest. I'm not saying he's strange, but like, it's actually that they see a different way of relating, and that changes them. Yeah. They're like, oh, I can be different, and I want to be different. Mm-hmm. That's the key. They want to be different.
0: There's
1: and they
0: another
1: therefore,
0: way to do this, yeah.
1: Mm-hmm. Yeah. Mm-hmm. They don't necessarily want to operate in relationship as they always have. And so when they go back to their family and they ask for accountability, they ask for change, they ask for mutual respect, and they ask for intentional connection and safety, and they don't get it, that is very hard, because now they've learned, I actually deserve this kind of relationship, or I want this kind of relationship. This is a different kinship culture. I call it democratized kinship. And I desire this so much that maybe staying in the relationship with the family of origin that won't follow me along, I can't maintain it anymore.
0: It's actually like painful, right? It's like, oh,
1: it's
0: like,
1: really...
0: yeah, it's like, I can see what it could be, and we, I can't get there. And so I need to remove myself from it. Yeah.
1: Exactly. And I think like some people that I talk to would consider going back to be in relationships with their family over time if they're able to show that they can kind of move a little bit. Mm. But I had people talk to me about how, like, you know, my mom said, I don't have to respect you. I gave birth to you.
0: Right.
1: And she's like, what am I going to do with that? That's not the kind of relationship I want.
0: So, okay, I really want to pick your brain about this particular finding that made me go, huh, out loud. So you found that Black mothers are the least likely to be estranged from their children, while Black fathers are the most likely to be. And I was like, okay, maybe my group chats are more representative than I realized. So Ren, like, what is going on there?
1: Yeah. So this goes back to the quantitative survey that I did that started this whole project. And what this survey showed is that on average, about 6% of adult children had an experience of estrangement with their moms, and about 26% had estrangement with their dads. But the most striking finding for me was this finding about Black mothers being the most secure relationships out of every other racial ethnic group and gender group. So Black mothers had the lowest percentage of estrangement relative to any other group in the study. And by contrast, Black fathers had the highest, almost twice more likely to be estranged than people with their white fathers. And I think these are related to each other. It's almost entirely explained by co-residence.
0: Right. The correlation between not living with your child and estrangement, later estrangement.
1: Yeah, there's a big association. Like, if you don't live with your father in childhood, the rate of estrangement is much higher. So in particular for this cohort, we see the incarceration boom really hit this group of men. And that is a huge barrier to a relationship with a child, because of course it's incredibly hard to maintain relationships when incarcerated. So you have a lot of structural reasons that I think estrangement among Black men is so high and so low among Black women.
0: Hmm. You say in the book that like mothers often hold the keys to the rest of the family, right? If you stop rocking with your mom, then if you have younger siblings, you probably can't talk to your siblings. You have my aunties and uncles you can't talk to, right? Like, she is like sort of the gateway into all those people in a lot of ways.
1: Yeah, and a lot of it is the historical legacies that we see as to why mothers are so central to the family in general. Mm-hmm. Ultimately, it means that the mother holds almost like an ideological value in the family. Mm-hmm. They do a lot of work. I mean, I think there's no doubt about it. The amount of labor that moms do, the emotional labor, often financial labor, all, you know, household labor, it's immense. Mothers are amazing. Mm-hmm. And because they're so integral in our lives, when those relationships go sour, it can be incredibly painful. And for the people in the book, they really struggle to make that transition. And as a result, many of the people I talked to were cut off from their entire family. Mm. Once mom was cut off, no one else wanted to talk to them.
0: Oh, yeah. And so you can imagine like a lot of people would not want to take that step.

0: like,
1: yeah. No, of course not. And in fact, I think this is a really important time to mention that all the people in the book valued family so much. Mm-hmm. Everyone I talked to was very invested in family, with their spouse, with their children, with their communities, with chosen family. You know, again, I think the public discourse makes us think that people who estrange don't care about the family, or they're like selfish or individualistic. And that really wasn't what I found. I found actually they cared so much about the family that they really wanted good families. And they were trying their best to figure out a way to do that.
0: Coming up.
1: The people that I talked to were like, if they would just kind of apologize and grow as a person, then I could be in relationship with them.
0: Stay with us. 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
0: You're listening to Code Switch from NPR. I'm Gene Demby. We've been talking about the supposed epidemic of family estrangement, of adult children cutting ties with their parents and their families of origin. And I've been picking the brain of Ren Rizik, who's a researcher at The Ohio State University and who has a new book about this very thing. And her book focuses on why those adult children say they are estranged. I just want to point to an email we got from a listener named Lauren B., who asked us not to use her full name because she has a public-facing job and she wanted to freely discuss the sensitive family dynamics in her story. So her email was about how her parents say they have no idea why she fell back after years of her calling them out on their racism. She wrote, "I stopped calling and taking their calls. I wrote a few emails asking them to see my perspective, which they dismissed as, quote, ranting. I've had a lot of therapy about it. I've talked to basically anyone who will listen to me about it. I also know that my mother tells friends and family that she has, quote, no idea, end quote, why I slipped away, inviting them to speculate on my frame of mind. My questions for her are sitting in her inbox unanswered." So Lauren's email reminded me of the missing reasons. So if you've delved into the no contact spaces of the internet, you've probably come across this. It's like it looms very large in the no contact lore. So the missing reasons is this lengthy essay that looks at the landscape of estranged parents' message boards and forums online. So these are places where people can get together and commiserate about being cut off by their children. And this essay, it's called The Missing Reasons because these estranged parents on these forums will often lament that their adult children never told them the reason they cut contact. They don't know why their kids don't rock with them anymore, even while those estranged parents will often vaguely allude to getting a long letter or an email or a series of phone calls from their child before their child went no contact. So I asked Ren about what she's found about how estranged parents think through getting cut off.
1: I think it goes back to this notion of like a cultural value around what family is. So mm-hmm. you can imagine if you're a parent and you have a notion of compulsory kinship that says these relationships are sustained no matter what, it doesn't matter, right? Unconditional love, unconditional relationship.
0: Well, at least unconditional proximity, right?
1: Exactly. Unconditional access. Mm-hmm. Joshua Coleman uses this word. He works a lot with parents. And he uses the word like helping them understand that they're not entitled to another person's time, even their own child. So I think a lot of times that just is expected. I can totally understand that. Again, I have a little kid, but like I can understand. I'm like, yo, I put a lot of effort in here. Like I did a lot of work. Mm-hmm. And I also might, you know, as a parent, I know my brain like sometimes is not working properly, or like I do things that I'm not proud of. And it's actually really hard to reconcile that within myself. And so I think especially for parents that don't have, you know, I don't know, access to therapy or resources or the knowledge or even dealt with their own childhood issues, right? Mm-hmm. That they're still swimming in that. And they think, because that's true, was true for them, that no matter what happens, they did it. They stayed in relationships with their parents, even though their parents did stuff to them that they were like happy with, right? Mm-hmm. And so they come at it with this framework that says it shouldn't matter. It shouldn't right. matter what I do, because it didn't matter what you did when you were a kid, right? So that's their framework. And I think like if we can put it in those terms and make it less personal, that's what I hear over and over and over again and see in the sort of parent side of things. Mm-hmm. The adult child is coming at it from an entirely different perspective. And that's the clash that we aren't able to kind of come to terms with. That's the missing reasons. Because when the parent, and this happens, when the parent can see, oh, it's not about these specific things. It's actually not about what happened in childhood. It's actually not about this specific event that it's not about the in-law. It's not about whatever it is. It's not specific. It's actually cultural. It's that the child desires a type of relationship, and I want to be able to give that to them. Then we can reconcile. And that's, again, I know it might be hard for parents to read my book because it is from the perspective of the child, but I think like, okay, if you could read it from someone else's story with a little distance, could you maybe see their perspective? Could you maybe understand where they're coming from? And my hope is that maybe that is possible and that people can kind of come to that understanding through this more cultural framework.
0: You point out that a lot of the ways that people identify, right, their races, their sexual identities, their religions, that those things play a big role in how they explain this experience and the pressures around it. So you said, you know, like people said to you things about their families like, oh, you know, the people in my community, whatever community that is, we respect our elders too much and we don't cut off our parents. We don't do that, right? What did the people you interviewed tell you?
1: Yeah, I actually interviewed a really diverse sample across all these dimensions. And I can't tell you how many times I heard in X culture, in X communities, and meaning in my community, this is the way it is. But everyone would kind of say very similar things.
0: That was the thing I noticed when I was reading your book. I was like, oh, so people are feeling the same sort of longing for a different kind of relationship with their families, but they're saying that it's specific to them, specific to Black folks or Taiwanese people or, you know, like,
1: Yes, yes. And I think, like, you know, as a white researcher, when people would talk to me about, you know, their own racial ethnic background, there was a real tension between not wanting to pathologize like their communities and also pointing out some problems. And I was like, I see this everywhere. I don't think it's specific to one group of people, but I do think there are unique dimensions that unique challenges that different groups have.
0: One of those things that I'm thinking about that is very broadly felt but can feel very specific is, I think there's an unstated, sometimes explicitly stated, expectation that, like, when our parents get older, we will care for them, right? Yeah. And I'm curious about how the weight of that role factors into the decision to cut off or distance themselves from parents, from the people that you spoke to, and how that might vary across different cultures.
1: This is one of the hardest things, I think, for the people I talk to.
0: Mm. Who watches my mom or my dad when they can't take care of themselves anymore?
1: everyone I talked to really still loved their family. Mm. And it was very painful to think about them. I actually would ask, like, what would allow you to reconcile? And then they would often bring up, oh, if my mom, you know, maybe was on her deathbed or something like that, what would I do? That's just different than caregiving, of course. Mm-hmm. I think at the stage that I talked to a lot of people, they were not sure what would happen if their parent called and needed caregiving help. In my other job, as co-director of the Center for Aging Families, we do a lot of research on caregiving. And, you know, spouses are the number one caregiver, followed by adult children.
0: Right.
1: And so it is a really important question. I think maybe I would ask, when we have children, setting up the expectation that this is like a sort of tit for tat, that I cared for you when you were a kid, and now you...
0: Now it's my turn. Yeah, now it's your turn. Exactly.
1: Yeah. Yeah, a child can't really make that agreement.
0: Yeah.
1: And I think that that's a really challenging thing, and something that is being challenged for many parents today. Mm-hmm. I personally don't expect my 7-year-old to have be able to agree that when I'm older, that he's going to caregive for me. Of course, mm-hmm. I'm like, want a relationship, but I think that that's something that particularly right now, the aging generation expects to happen. I think actually overall, when we think about aging parents, my colleague Rachel Margolis has work on kinlessness, so people who don't have children, who will care for them. I think this expectation that our children care for us, which many communities across the world have this expectation, we might need to question a little bit. And I don't know that we should necessarily be relying on adult children to do that.
0: Hmm. So I'm curious, you mentioned that there's all the stigma around familial estrangement. Like, who stands to gain from that stigma? Because it doesn't seem like, oh, this is like, obviously, these are ideologically conservative people. These are ideologically, you know, progressive people, whatever. Like,
1: no.
0: Stigma around family estrangement seems to be broadly shared, pretty widely spread.
1: Yeah. I think that's a really great point. I don't think this falls on necessarily political lines, although I do think religious lines potentially.
0: Right.
1: Because a lot of our religious edicts do revolve around, and the people I talk to talk a lot about that, you know, honor thy father, thy mother, is a central pillar. I also think having hierarchy built into a religious order is often supplanted onto the family. So when we think about who, especially if we're in a hierarchical kind of environment, who might benefit from parents maintaining authority over adult children? I don't really have the full answer for that. I think it's an open question. I think it's one to ask ourselves. Does a society benefit from it? I think many political commentators would say absolutely it does, right? A society benefits from compulsory kinship because it keeps the family together. Many view the family as I mentioned earlier, the bedrock of our social order. So we need to maintain it in order to maintain a traditional framework. But if you look at social rights movements, like you could put this in the same vein and say like, well, what happens when we start to allow people to choose their family formations in adulthood? Who loses? And again, of course, parents who've raised their children likely are harmed in that process. I also think about control and power. So who is in power? Who is asking the questions around estrangement? And who is stigmatizing them will give you the answer to who benefits from estrangement not happening or being stigmatized.
0: I mean, you mentioned this idea that parents have power over their children. And in recent years, there's been so much more discussion about the rights of children and this idea that, you know, parenthood can sometimes look like these other janky, not so great power dynamics, right? And I'm just really curious about how you see those conversations, you know, the ones about the rights of children relating to these tensions around what you call democratic kinship, this idea that equality should be a central pillar in how you organize your family.
1: Okay. This is such a tricky question. I think in part because I talk to adults and I feel much more sort of centered in my ability to speak as adults as opposed to children because I don't work with children.
0: Sure.
1: I think I've seen this term of childism, which is the idea that children are kind of less than adults or that they shouldn't have the same rights and autonomy than adults. So, you know, what I want to say is that, again, when people talk about estrangement from their families of origin, they'll talk about their childhoods. Mm-hmm. They'll talk about all the things that happened to them. But it's really what's happening in adulthood that actually is making the fissure occur.
0: Hmm. That's interesting.
1: And the people that I talked to were like, if they would just kind of apologize and grow as a person, then I could be in relationship with them. I understand raising children is hard. And there's all these things. They would go into their parents' background. You know, this is what I saw their father do this to them and blah, blah, blah. Mm-hmm. But it really was what was happening in adulthood, that the parent couldn't quite transition to seeing them as a full-fledged adult.
0: Mm-hmm.
1: And I think the language even, like, you know, they're still a child. I'm still saying adult child. What a weird phrase, right?
0: Right. Mm-hmm.
1: That is a super weird phrase. Mm-hmm. And I don't have another language. If someone has one, they can let me know. but even that phrasing, I think, kind of keeps some kind of hierarchy between parents and children. And the people I talk to do not want that.
0: Right. They just don't want the...
1: Yeah. They want to be equals.
0: Rin Rizik is a sociologist at The Ohio State University Center for Aging Families. Her new book is called Families We Lose, A New Explanation for Family Estrangement. That's our show. But before we dip, we just wanted to thank the many, many, many people who emailed us or DM'd us or left us voice memos for this episode. I mean, y'all shared some really powerful and difficult things with us, and we do not take that lightly. So again, thank you. And awkward pivot time coming up on Life Kit, how parents of young children can work through overwhelm.
7: Because my brain needs space to process, to recalibrate, to resource, to regulate.
0: This episode was produced by Jess Kung. It was edited by Courtney Stein, and our engineer was Kwesi Lee. As for me, I'm Gene Demby. Be easy, y'all. And as for you, well, you are listening to NPR.
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10: I saw this meme the other day. It was basically a video, a song that a guy wrote about how he thought he knew what tired was, and then he had kids. Does that resonate?
11: Yeah. In fact, I am so tired, I don't have a good response to that. We had another really hard night last night. Ted woke up. He was screaming, "I love you, Mom." Like, he just wanted cuddles, but he wanted them at 1 a.m. and 2 a.m. and 3 a.m. Like, it's a lot. Being a parent is just a lot, always, all the time. It just attacks all of your senses and all of your resources.
10: Yeah. I mean, I hear this from every parent I know. You're not alone.
11: Very true. You know, the Surgeon General actually declared parental stress an epidemic in 2024.
10: Makes sense.
11: Parents are spending more time working and more time taking care of their kids than they used to in decades past, which means there's very little time left for ourselves to, you know, to recover when you have those long nights with very, very little sleep. I want to introduce you to Cassidy Freitas. She's a psychologist I talked to.
12: In moments when I feel triggered and dysregulated by my child's meltdown, by the millionth snack request. What I'm desperate for actually is just give me some space, just give me a moment.
10: You're listening to Life Kit. I'm Marielle Segarra, and I'm talking with Life Kit reporter Andy Tagle. She interviewed Cassidy about her new book, Mom Needs a Moment, How to Stop Your Reaction Before It Starts and Become a Calmer, Happier, More Connected Parent, which sounds very much needed. I have to ask you, though, is this advice just for moms? Like, I know a lot of dads who are overwhelmed, too.
11: Yeah, good question. Definitely not. To be clear, Cassie and I talked a lot about our own experiences as moms, you know, dealing with things like anger, or I'll be honest, you know, straight up maternal rage, and overwhelm and anxiety in those day-to-day parenting moments. But she says every parent, every caregiver, even parents-to-be can benefit from taking a moment or finding magic in the margins, as she likes to say.
12: If I am a rested mom that's resourced and regulated and has more capacity, and knowing that that's just as important for my kids, I'm going to protect that.
10: Well, on this episode of Life Kit, Andy talks to Cassidy about how to deal with those moments of overwhelm as a parent, how to give yourself permission to rest, recover, and feel what you feel, and also how to model the same for your kids.
11: So you're feeling worked up. Got a short fuse at work, feeling triggered at home by those dirty dishes in the sink, or by your kid just doing that one thing she does. Cassidy has a great exercise for you. Pretend you have a magical calendar. It doesn't just track appointments or events. It accounts for everything that occupies your time.
12: Not just the appointments and activities, but the mental tallying of what does my child need for camp today? Like, who is picking up who? And if I was to ask you, where in any of that is there actually just a margin of empty space where your brain gets to do what it's desperate for, which is integrate all of the experiences and things that have come at you? And a lot of parents will say, not a lot of margin there, especially in our modern day lives where we are trying to fill up everything and optimize everything.
11: When I was doing this exercise in my head, I realized that like when there is a margin, like when there is a little bit of space, my brain will give me like 3 minutes max before I'm like, what are you doing? Why are you just sitting there? You don't just sit there. We have things to do.
12: I think that this is something that so many moms, parents can relate to. And I don't think that that voice just started in adulthood. I think that these voices that pop up at some point, there was a reason that that part of you felt like it needed to optimize or define productivity in this way. And this voice is strong. It takes the wheel and it makes decisions and it pushes us to be reactive in certain ways. And it's robbing us of our presence, of our rest, of our capacity. And so maybe we can get to know this part of us a little bit more. Then when that voice pops up saying, hey, this isn't productive, you might be able to respond to that part of yourself with a, it makes so much sense that that would pop up right now. And actually, this is productive because my brain needs space to process, needs space to recalibrate, to resource, to regulate. My nervous system needs not everything to be so urgent all the time. And when my kid is melting down, because that's what kids do, I might be able to show up in a more aligned way. And I also had the space to figure out, how do I want to respond here? Because you know what's so funny with that magical calendar? There is one space where our phones don't oftentimes enter and we don't have a lot of input coming in from the world around us. And it's the shower, right? And I don't think a shower is enough. Like, come on. How many times have you been in the shower and all of a sudden you have an idea? Like the most creative ideas pop up when we're in the shower.
11: Shower thoughts.
12: Exactly.
11: That's what they're
12: called. Yeah. And there is a reason. Mm-hmm. It's a protected margin of space. My brain gets a chance to just be and wander. But if you go and you're standing in line to get your coffee and you're, what's the first thing we're doing? We're pulling out our phones. We're checking our emails. we're scrolling. And it feels awkward actually to just be.
11: So takeaway one. Build in margins before stressful moments by letting your brain rest on purpose. There are probably a lot of good reasons why you feel like you have to go, go, go all the time. But Cassidy says parents are so overworked, overscheduled these days, you need to preserve small margins of time to rest in order to be able to integrate new information and break negative cycles.
12: And by margins, I mean, gosh, margins in your calendar, yes, for rest, but also like building the muscle between your trigger and your response, just a margin of space there to pause, to recalibrate, to access how we want to respond, right? That's an important thing as well. Margins for mistakes, margins for ourselves, margins for our partner relationships. There's a lot of different ways in which we want to be protecting margins.
11: Can we talk a little bit about what it looks like to have space in the moment? The times when I most need space are the times when it is least available to me, you know? Solo parenting, maybe, you know, it's probably the morning, we're probably on a time crunch, I'm probably exhausted. If I just had a little more time, a little more caffeine, just, you know what I mean?
12: I know.
11: It's just not there. Help. What? Help me, please.
12: Oh my gosh. In those moments, I love to take a beat. And my kids know that when I take a beat and I take a breath, I'm putting my hand actually like right on my chest because that's always where that like urgency, that tightness, that like dysregulation rage kind of lives in me, is like right here in my chest. And I have my hand on my chest. My kids know now, that's a cue to them that, oh, okay, mom caught herself. I will take a breath and I will do an extended exhale. And I do a little shushing on the exhale because there's a science around what humming or shushing on an exhale does. I'll model it for a second. Mm-hmm. So a little my shoulders immediately drop and I feel that almost like this feeling of like warm, lovely oil just like rolling down my body. And it just like feels like this like warmth that like brings my shoulders down. And here's the thing. I might still feel like, oof, there's still some tension there after the moment. I have to take the space, I need the margin of space without more input coming in to reflect on this. Okay, this morning I was a raging mom. There's data in that. Mm. Anger at its core is there to be like, hey, something in this feels like it's a violation of our boundaries, our rights. Also, anger can show up as a protector emotion when underneath we might feel overwhelmed, unheard. And so oftentimes in these emotions that are providing us data, we can reflect on what am I needing here? And how do we reclaim presence and experiences of joy and awe and wonder and something really magical that happens in our bodies, in our relationships, and in our day-to-day lives where we can actually be in the moment?
11: I feel really lucky to be a parent in an era of parenting in which I feel like it's okay to be both a parent and a person, you know, and it's okay to want to have a life outside of my kid. I feel really, really grateful for that. And also that mom guilt is just so loud. Oh, it's so loud.
12: It really is.
11: I saw this really great video that I just have to share with you. And it was about mom math, like mental mom math that we make up for ourselves. So it was this content creator who I love, who was talking to a friend saying, I'm sorry, I can't meet you for happy hour. I've already used my allotted me time this week because I worked late one night, so I didn't put my daughter to bed. You know, just all these arbitrary rules that we set for ourselves, these metrics that don't actually exist. Can you relate?
12: Absolutely. Can I relate? As I'm sure anyone who's listening, guilt is an emotion that we are wired for. It is not bad. There are no bad parts of us that could feel bad in our body, right? Like the physical sensations it can bring, the way in which it delivers the message. But again, emotions are data messengers. Guilt's job is to come in and say, oh, we did something here that's not in alignment with our values, right? And to this example that you provided, oh, we value being present and connected to our children. And so we have come up with some sort of rule book for some arbitrary number of like what we are allotted or allowed. And what I would say is, one, thanks, guilt, for reminding me that I value those things. And I'm going to get back in the driver's seat, though, and I'm going to make a decision rooted in my values instead of having guilt drive my decision. And is it possible that this decision to go out with my girlfriend for a happy hour is actually aligned with my values and something that I, one, would want to model to my kids that they can do one day when they're parents? Two, am I going to be a better mom or present connected if I provide these opportunities for myself and protect them, right, as well? And a great way of thinking about it is if a friend of yours that you really love came to you and shared whatever the thing they're feeling guilty about is, right, how would you respond to them? And why is that so hard to do for myself? You know,
11: I was going to say, I love doing that to my friends. I love using that example for my friends. It's so much harder to do to myself. Yeah.
12: It really is. And, you know, we're talking here about, you know, going out to dinner, a happy hour. And let's be so real that, like, when I talk about margins, I'm literally talking about margins. Like, I love a good, like, staycation, like, hotel stay to yourself if you can make that happen, or, you know, a girl's night or whatever the case might be. But also, margins can look like, in my calendar, I will protect 15 or 30 minutes where I'm not allowing anything else to show up there. So I'm not going to schedule a client. I'm not going to schedule a meeting or a call. Maybe it's the 30 minutes before my kids come home or before I need to go pick them up. Maybe it's I'm driving home and I pull over, and for 15 minutes, I just let myself sit in the car or like roll down the window. Or for my lunch break, instead of going on emails or scrolling, I'm going to go outside. And like, what do the kids say these days? Touch grass. Mm-hmm. Like actually like go... like, look at the trees, listen to what you're hearing around you, give your brain a break.
11: Takeaway two, emotions are data. In high stress moments, especially with kids, try to remember, it's okay to take a pause, even if it's just a single breath, before acting on that feeling. Future you will probably thank you. Let's talk about after the fact, when you tried your best and you lost it, you know.
12: Yep.
11: I was patient the first 19 times, that 20th time.
12: Hey, that was me this morning trying to get my son to wake up and get dressed. You know, I think it was like the sixth time that I went in and I was like, dude, you're still right. And I snapped. And this will happen because we are not perfect human beings. And I really, truly believe that our children do not need us to be perfect.
11: I had that question for you, you know, like, are we allowed to be angry at our kids?
12: Yes, of course, because you're human and anger is a real human emotion. Our kids, we need to show them what it is to be imperfect, that they're going to have big feelings too. They're going to lose it too, and how to come back and repair. And what's so cool is that the more that I've done that and I figure out where some of this comes from, I share stories with my kids, especially like as they've gotten older. I have some of the things that like are my stuff that I'm working through and giving them stories about it. Kids love that. They want to see you as a human being. They want to know you. And so the more that we can share those moments when we lose it or we come back, they have that context too, you know, like, oh, this is something that mom's talked to me about before, and she's human. And so am I, it turns out, you know, and we get to model that for them too.
11: Takeaway three, you and your kid aren't always going to get it right. That's okay. Repair is the most important tool in your toolbox. As Cassidy says, context is a bridge to compassion. So don't be afraid to let your kids know what's really going on under the hood. What was scaring you? What was stressing you out earlier that led to that unnecessary reaction over spilled broccoli or the toys left on the floor? Cassidy, thank you.
12: Thank you for having me and protecting this space for us to have this conversation. This has been so great.
13: That was Life Kit reporter Andy Tagle talking with Cassidy Freitas. This episode of Life Kit was produced by Sylvie Douglas. Megan Kane is our senior supervising editor, and Lauren Gonzalez is our executive producer. I'm Mariel Segarra. Thanks for listening. 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
8: 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I'm Bobby Carter, bringing you concerts from the archives of the popular Tiny Desk series. On the show, R&B from British singer Georgia Smith. And old soul for a new generation, Nubia Garcia.

0: Plus, get ready for some power vocals from Ray. 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
1: Live from NPR News in Washington, I'm Linda Kenyon. As thousands remain missing in Nepal 3 days after a devastating flood, Nepalese community members in North Texas are waiting to hear from missing friends and relatives. Priscilla Rich from member station KERA reports.
2: The uncertainty of the condition of missing loved ones has impacted the Nepalese community in North Texas, home to over 20,000 nationals. The Nepalese American Chamber of Commerce in Dallas has been overwhelmed with calls of concern, or from those wanting to help. Shraddha Shrestha, who grew up in Nepal, is president of the chamber. She says as a whole, the community is coming together with whatever means they can, but most of all, have not lost hope.
3: The anxiousness, the waiting period has been tough for all the people who are far away from home, and especially for people who have lost their loved ones.
2: Shrestha says she is planning a vigil in the upcoming days. I'm Priscilla Rice in Dallas.
1: The flash floods in Nepal have killed more than 670 people. Some 3,000 remain missing. President Trump is announcing a U.S.-Venezuelan oil deal that he says will provide the U.S. majority control of more than 65 billion barrels of proven oil reserves in Venezuela. A U.S. official says the supply of at-cost oil produced will help fill the U.S. Strategic Petroleum Reserve. The president also says the deal will lead to substantially lower gas prices. But some analysts say this may not be the case. Here's Gas Buddy, head of petroleum analysis, Patrick DeHaan.
4: Some of the current restraints right now in the market are not necessarily getting oil, but turning it into diesel, gasoline, and jet fuel refining. And that's where, while the president is hopeful this will all lower oil prices, it may not translate to lower fuel prices, simply because the kink in the hose there is turning that oil into something more valuable.
1: DeHaan says fuel could take very many years to develop. It's being called the deadliest attack in the war this year. At least 37 people have been killed, dozens more injured, following a Russian drone strike on an arms warehouse outside Ukraine's capital, Kyiv. NPR's Charles Manns reports from Moscow.
5: Russia's defense ministry said it had targeted an ammunition depot housing components for drones, a version of events essentially confirmed by the authorities in Kyiv. Ukrainian President Volodymyr Zelensky acknowledged the warehouse contained drones, shells, mines, and other munitions, but he added the depot was inexplicably located near civilian apartment buildings, an act of criminal negligence that led to multiple secondary explosions and the high casualty count. The strike on the munitions depot comes amid a wider Russian campaign targeting both Ukraine's civilian and military infrastructure, as Moscow takes advantage of Ukraine's near total lack of U.S.-made Patriot intercept missiles it had used to defend its skies. Charles Maines, NPR News, Moscow.
1: 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Tonight, the most revered and longest-running radio broadcast in U.S. history will honor country music icon Dolly Parton. The Grand Ole Opry in Tennessee changed its programming and will now be holding a remembrance of its beloved member, Dolly Parton. Justin Barney from member station WPLN in Nashville has the story.
6: The Grand Ole Opry has defined country music for the last 100 years, and Dolly Parton had been a presence at the Opry for almost 70 of them. In 1959, Johnny Cash welcomed out a little girl from East Tennessee, and 13-year-old Dolly Parton took the stage. Her performance earned her 3 encores that night. Parton proudly became an official member in 1969 and remained one until her death. The memorial performances tonight will include archival footage montages and performances by a number of Opry members, including Carly Pearce. Pearce got her start singing at Dollywood, Parton's theme park in East Tennessee. The performance will be streamed online. For NPR News, I'm Justin Barney in Nashville.
1: Dolly Parton died Tuesday. She was 80 years old. The murder trial of Dwayne Davis in the 1996 shooting death of hip-hop icon Tupac Shakur resumes on Monday. Closing arguments will be heard after the defense rested its case on Thursday. The defense's final witnesses were 3 former Las Vegas police officers. Davis, who is now 63 years old, did not take the stand in his own defense. I'm Linda Kenyon, NPR News in Washington.
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8: It's 6:06 and you're listening to St. Louis Public Radio. Good evening, I'm Rod Mile. I'm glad to be with you today. A quick look at the weather. We can expect partly cloudy skies overnight with a low temperature of about 70 degrees. Sunday, mostly sunny. High temperature warmer than today, 95 degrees. Sunday night, mostly clear with a low of 75 and warmer still on Monday with a high temperature right around 100 degrees with sunny skies.
0: It's Tiny Desk Radio from NPR Music. I'm Bobby Carter. And today, oh, today, I'm so excited about this show I've been waiting for a long time. We're going to talk about the outrageously solid music scene coming out of London. We'll feature sets from singer-songwriter Ray and saxophonist Nubira Garcia. But to get us started, the singer Georgia Smith. Now, the Tiny Desk is, now we're based out of Washington, D.C., but we've got our ears listening to the entire world. My pal Nikki Birch is a video producer for NPR Music, and she also, like myself, has a very soft spot in her heart for music that's coming out of London. So she's going to be my guide for this episode. What up, Nikki?
9: What's up, Mr. Tiny Desk?
0: Yeah.
9: I know you love when I call you that.
0: You know I do.
9: Yeah. But you know, you're right. I grew up in Germany, and this was before the days of streaming. It took months for new stuff from the States to get to Europe. So I grew up on Viva, which is a German music station, and MTV from the UK were my staples. They were my lifeline to music discovery. So artists like Sade or Soul to Soul, Bush, my favorite boy bands from that era, like Take That and E17, or like Shola Amon, the Spice Girls. That was the soundtrack of my teens.
0: All right. So first of all, Nikki, these artists that we're going to talk about today, they all have ties to the London music scene. But is there a common thread between them?
9: Besides the fact that they stay racking up nominations and wins, there are two things that stood out to me about them. One is that their music comes from a place of deep honesty. All their performances, you can feel that they're digging into the place that inspired them to write that music, right? Their lyrics are relatable. You can feel their words. And then there's Nubira Garcia, a jazz saxophonist who's known for her lush compositions. But on her album Odyssey, she adds lyrics to the mix. The second thing is that they have music education backgrounds. That is such an important thing. I see that with the musicians who come out of like Berkeley and New School here, like they form a community. They play with each other. They've known each other for a long time. And you're seeing that also with the London Cats.
0: Now that you bring that up, the studying part, that leans into just how precise these three sets are. It's very soulful, but they don't miss a note and it's all precise. And that really speaks to what you're talking about, how they actually study this music.
9: I think a lot of times people just assume that talent is enough to get you there. But musicians are technicians. You know, they spend hours and hours and hours by themselves in a room practicing. It's the same thing with vocalists. You have to be able to immerse yourself in the pain or the joy that you're feeling. And a lot of times that happens on your own.
0: Georgia Smith is the first that we're going to hear from today. Now, she's been compared to Sade, who she also counts as an influence. But her collaborations range anywhere from Drake and Kendrick to Burna Boy and Mobb Deep. But what else should we know before we listen to her set?
9: Her songs range from introspection to activism. I know that she says that Amy Winehouse and Nina Simone are major influences, and you can hear that in her voice. But I also hear reggae artists like Steel Pulse or Damian Marley or even Barrington Levy. And I'm always going to go back to the musicians. That band is tight.
0: Yeah, shout out to Femi on the drums right there, the opening to this set. That drum lick at the top. Also, this set, Georgia Smith's Tiny Desk, is still in our top 10 most viewed on our YouTube page.
9: Yeah.
0: So, you want to hear it?
9: Let's go.
0: This is Georgia Smith at the Tiny Desk.
10: Hi, everyone. So, this first one is called On My Mind.

0: I remember that day like it was yesterday. This is back in 2018. This is right before Georgia blew up. That was Georgia Smith. She just sang Teenage Fantasy. And Georgia Smith started that set with her hit On My Mind. Sidney Madden and Morgan Noel Smith produced that concert. Josh Rogerson recorded and mixed it. Now after the break, saxophone with swag from Nubia Garcia. Nikki Burch is sticking around.
1: I'm not missing Nubia.
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2: 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And what happens next is kind of amazing. 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And then they try to stop their conversation. And they find they can't. 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
3: 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I'm Rod Milam. 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

0: All right, Nikki, so you were the one who brought Nubia to the Tiny Desk. So I want to go back. The first time you saw her, where were you and what stood out?
1: It was Winter Jazz Fest 2018, and I was filming concerts for the festival. So I get set up with my camera, and this woman comes on the stage with the tenor sax. And she started playing, and it just blew me away. Her tone, her compositions, like everything about that performance, I left feeling just so light and so inspired.
0: So what's Nubia been up to since then? Like, where does she stand in that super talented London jazz scene these days?
1: I mean, she's out here touring. That's, I think, what jazz artists want the most. They want to be able to travel, to get their music out there, to get it heard, to be seen. And I think she really breaks that whole mentality of jazz is dead. And that doesn't apply anymore. It doesn't apply here. It doesn't apply in the UK. It doesn't apply anywhere else.
0: All right, well, let's get to it. Now we got to remember, this show was highly anticipated because she did do a Tiny Test home concert a few years ago. So set the scene. She brought strings. Not a pairing that you always see with a saxophone, right, Nikki?
1: No, not usually. Jazz with strings are always my favorite because it adds an element of romance. She brought violins, viola, upright bass, cello. And to get us completely in the vibe, Nubia lit a stick of bespoke incense called Odyssey. It's one that she created to go along with her album of the same name.
0: So let's get right into it. Here's Nubia Garcia at the Tiny Desk, starting things off with Dawn.

Navaya Garcia. Hope you're doing good today. Thank you so much, Tiny Desk, for having me. We're going to be playing some music from my latest album. My brand new album is called Odyssey, and I really hope you enjoy it. Thank you.

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Thank you. Your journey is yours. Full of many twists and turns. You'll meet those along the way who will come to know you. The different parts of your soul. Many energies in the same body as you.

0: That was Nubia Garcia at the Tiny Desk, and what we just heard was Triumphance. She also played Odyssey, Clarity, Solstice, and Dawn. This Tiny Desk was produced by the one and only Nikki Bird. Josh Newell was the audio engineer.
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0: It's Tiny Desk Radio from NPR Music. I'm Bobby Carter. Now, we've spent today looking at the London music scene, and we got one more for you. A star in the making by the name

0: That's a bit of her 2025 hit, Where's My Husband? She was born Rachel King, and even if you don't know her music, you're definitely familiar with Ray's work. She's written hits for the likes of Ellie Goulding, Charlie XCX, and even Beyonce. Now, I've still got Nikki Burch on the line to talk about Ray's sound and her songwriting chops. What up, Nikki?
1: Hey, hey, hey.
0: So Ray's been in the music game for a while. She was just 17 when she signed a record deal in 2014. Now, at the time, she was writing songs for all these big stars, but she wasn't really doing what she wanted, which was making her own music.
1: Man, I think back to 17, and I don't remember what I was doing.
0: you weren't doing this.
1: Definitely not this. Maybe sneaking out of the house or something. But, you know, I've worked with a lot of singer-songwriters over the years, and it can be tough to get respect, especially if you're a female vocalist. A lot of people say, hey, just look pretty, sing the songs, and that's it. The industry wants to box you in into a marketable image. You have to prove yourself again and again, and it can be a really steep climb. You don't go into this expecting to have to fight for yourself. You're expecting to like, hey, I have a team and they're going to support me. But it doesn't always work out that way. So in 2021, Ray went to Twitter and she was basically saying, y'all, I have had enough of this. I am tired of being a polite pop star. I want to make my own music. Like, what are we doing here? I can't imagine what that does to a young artist, like someone who only wants to share their music with the world. Well, she ended up leaving that label and released 21st Century Blues in 2023.
0: And the album was worth the wait. You know, 21st Century Blues made quite a few best albums lists for 2023. It's like we actually got to listen to Ray for the first time.
1: Mm.
0: Her whole sound, not just her lyrics or her production, but in every inch of the record. So, Nikki, just tell me about that sound. What makes it special?
1: What makes it special to me is when a vocalist is also a musician. It's like we were talking about before, the technique, the technicality between it. They're able to use their voice as an instrument and they can also hang with the band, which means they can take creative control of their music. I think there are singers and then there are vocalists, and vocalists have the ability to do what I just described. They have the skill to lead projects forward and to earn the respect of the people that they're playing with. Like, I'm thinking of Ella Fitzgerald or Billie Holiday, Betty Carter, artists like Jean Baylor, who I've never heard sing a bad note, or even Lady Gaga. Like, they have everything it takes to communicate their vision. They have the vocabulary and the lyricism, and they're not afraid to get messy and get deep when it comes to their songwriting. Ray, to me, is in that company. She's a powerful force. She can do it all. And it comes out in her songwriting. In 2024, she got nominated for 3 Grammys. And she cleaned up at the Brit Awards. She received the most wins ever won by an artist in a single ceremony.
0: Well, it's time to hear. Here's Ray at the Tiny Desk.
2: Hi, I'm Ray, and this is the band. Say hi.
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2: We're so unbelievably excited to be here today. I'm going to sing you some songs from my debut album, My 21st Century Blues.

I'm a songwriter for a living, okay? I usually have all the words, but I'm genuinely speechless. It's been a long journey in my career, and all I've really wanted is to be respected and seen as a musician, and that's exactly what this moment is for me. So I'm almost a little bit emotional. Like, this is really beautiful, and I'm so grateful. So grateful. So we're going to get into the next song. This is Five Star Hotels. We're going to do a little version for you now. It goes like this.

What they say, I think you should take a break. Get on a plane, yeah. Call it the sweetest escape. I wanna go, I wanna feel your body. 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

0: That was Ray at the tiny desk. We just heard five-star hotels. She also played Worth It. That show was produced by yours truly, along with Ashley Pointer. Josh Rogerson was the audio engineer.
1: 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Neil Tivo is the technical director for the show, and Lars Gotrich is the series editor.
0: Saraya Muhammad is our executive producer, and Sonali Mehta is the executive director of NPR Music. Kaylin Ellis composes that theme. Nikki, this is one of them ones. I appreciate you. This is a lot of fun. Thanks for being with me today.
1: Yo, thanks for asking me to join.
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